0: someone discovers After Sight this week.
1: Hey, you're listening to Blindsight. Let's go. Mental health isn't something to take lightly. It's time to fight. It's time to thrive. Let's do this.
2: Hello there. This is Bill Lundgren, your host of Blindsight. Welcome aboard for what I think is going to be an extra special session. This is part of our series that we're doing in the month of May of talking about mental health issues for women with blindness. And we decided to invite the most obvious person to come on board, and that is Penn Street, whom all of you know as the host of what used to be After Sight, but is now Blind Chick. And Penn, thanks an awful lot for coming on board.
3: Absolutely, Bill. Thank you so much for asking me, and this is definitely a topic that's dear to my heart.
2: Good. Before we get started, I just wanted to make a couple announcements to let people know. Number one, the sports program is going to be starting in June, and this is Game Changer, and that's our newest podcast, so keep your ears open for that. July 27th is going to be our hike. And I have to tell people that stiletto heels and open toe wedges are not really good for a hike.
3: Oh, why not?
2: Broken heels all along the trail would not be a sight to see.
3: Oh, I love
2: it. But anyway, we have that. And we also want you to know that if you have some feedback for Blindsight or any of our programs, there are two ways to do it. An email address to feedback@aftersight.org, or you can call on our feedback line, which is 720-712-8856. So you keep those in mind if you have any suggestions, any, you know, we accept praises as well as criticism. So anyway, so Penn, again, welcome aboard. And how would you like to start off to talk about this very sensitive? It's a topic that's important to me as well.
3: Yeah. Well, I think being a female in general.
2: That does better than me talking about mental health issues with women. Okay.
3: Yeah, I think things have changed and are changing. I don't necessarily in my lifetime, Bill, see that there's been any huge improvements around mental health and being a woman. I know when the Me Too movement happened years ago, and I know that's a controversial subject for people.
2: Right.
3: But when the Me Too movement started, I was like, yes, finally, you know, this is a topic women can talk about everywhere, and women can feel safe talking about this, and not just women, men as well. But then it just seemed to kind of fizzle out, which was what my fear was. And I feel like it did. And I feel that we dropped the ball again. So, but I do think growing up as a little girl, and then a young woman, and then a woman, I'm still growing up. Just being female, there were definitely huge barriers for me. And then also add a layer of having a disability.
2: Exactly.
3: I definitely felt I had a target on my back when I was out and about, and I was on occasion actually a
2: target.
3: Well,
2: one of the statistics that I found absolutely shocking when I was doing a presentation, 84% of women with disabilities report having been sexually assaulted at least once.
3: Yes, and those are reported.
2: Yeah, reported. Exactly.
3: Those are not, I think that statistic is way higher.
2: Yeah.
3: I actually feel that if I meet a woman, especially if they have a disability, and they tell me they've never been assaulted, I want to touch them because they're like an angel. Because how did you survive without that? Yeah. Where, did you live in a bubble? Like where did you come? What rock did you live under?
2: Well, the thing is, sexual assault is not about sex. It's about power.
3: It's not. It is.
2: And so men who, you know, feel powerless, they're, you know, that's what you say, the target is on your back.
3: Yeah.
2: Because they feel they can, you know, they can do whatever. Yeah. And it also has to do with the second class quality that we give people with disabilities.
3: Yes.
2: That we still have not been able to change. And the third thing is, when I was starting out, I worked for a pharmaceutical company. And all the studies and all the reports about dosages and everything else were from male subjects. They would, unless they were forced to, they just applied whatever the men reported in the test of new drugs. And they just said, well, it'll affect women the same way. And it doesn't.
3: No, it doesn't.
2: And they're still having a little trouble, you know, adjusting to that. They've gotten better, but yeah, there's a discrimination. And then, you know, as you say, and I share this with you, I go to a doctor's office, they don't know what to do with someone who's blind. They just assume.
3: Yeah.
2: And so we have to educate. And every time I go to a doctor's office, I take time to explain to the receptionist or nurse how to guide my dog and me into the office.
3: Yes.
2: Not to grab my arm.
3: Yeah.
2: Or just say, over there, you have to explain it to me. And,
3: just the simple things of, like, I just got home from a doctor's visit this morning. And just the simple things that I think sighted people take for granted is like, oh, we need to weigh you. Well, okay, it's, what does over there mean? Are there not all of the scales have rails on them, but some of them do. So that's nice to know, because then you can line yourself up with where you're correctly supposed to be. Even things like, you know, getting your vitals, getting, you know, your oxygen tested, your blood pressure test, all of those things. They're just second nature to the assistants, the nurses' assistants, and they just grab you. And and it's I don't think that they're doing it to be cruel or scare you, but you're right, Bill. We have to. I mean, it's exhausting. Every time we leave the door, we have a choice, right? We can either educate or not educate and just get angry at what's happening.
2: Right, exactly. And one of the things I found out last year at a conference, I went around and asked, you know, at the various tables and said, how many have worked with people who are blind? Mm. And I found one treatment program that had ever encountered a blind person. And I realized that I have never seen anyone do a training in those conferences on the subject.
3: Yeah.
2: So they let me do it this year.
3: Wow.
2: And I'm hoping they'll ask me next year, because nobody else is going to do it. Yeah.
3: Yeah.
2: Yeah.
3: Yeah. Well, I know I went through a wonderful program here in Colorado called the Harmony House up in Estes Park many, many, many, many years ago for alcohol and drug treatment. And I was the first blind, low vision person that they had ever encountered. But I think, Bill, because of what they do and how they do it, they were more open to me than a lot of settings are about, teach us how we can better help you.
2: Right.
3: But I think it was because of the the nature of what they were doing, because they're there to help you. They're there to support you in recovery. And so things, you know, like lunch was a buffet, and I was extremely malnourished and underweight. And so they assigned somebody to me to make sure that I had enough nutrients on my plate at every meal. But they did that because they would have done that for somebody who was sighted. But for me, it was a blessing because they filled two roles, right? Because I don't know what's on the buffet table. But, and it was neat because we did become good friends, the two of us. And she learned a lot about people who are blind and low vision. And she's like, I'm so excited for the next person I get to meet because I can take them through the buffet table. But the whole program is around that. But I do think that's rare, because anybody out there who's been through a treatment program, a lot of it is visual. Like they show you, you have to watch these movies, you have to read these books, you have to do all these different things.
4: Yeah.
3: And it's a month, it's 28 days. And they were fantastic, about giving me enough assistance that I could be successful in the program, but yet not enable me. They didn't let me get away with stuff, you know, like
4: that's important thing.
3: There were chores and stuff that everybody had to do once you reached a certain level. And I did those chores. And so I think it really depends on the program. And then, of course, you know, the AA meetings, I have never walked into an AA meeting where I did not feel welcome, you know. But again, I think it's the nature of those situations.
4: Well, there are two things. One is the AA program, the intergroup, now has, you know, you can go online, and they, one of the things they ask if you need an access, and they will give you those meetings that are accessible to people with disabilities. The other part on the negative side is some of the research I've seen is that there are a number of treatment programs that are not ADA compliant.
3: Yeah, that's true. So
4: we're talking about, you know, right now we're talking about the problems, and there are people who are really interested in helping, and there's some programs which opt like Betty Ford Center that are work primarily through visual, and they are paying attention to that kind of thing when they're working in the computer with people. But it's still one of the things that people with disabilities have to, if they decide to go into a program, they need to be real forthright or their family members and say, is this program capable? Does the program have material in alternative format for people in the program, and to be very insistent upon that? And the more that we do this, the more they're going to change.
3: Yes.
4: But there is another issue we don't talk about a lot of times, is that people with disabilities, and I'm talking in general because I don't have specific for people with blindness. Well, I'm sorry, I take that back. For blindness, people with blindness are three times more likely to have a substance abuse problem. Yes,
3: absolutely.
4: And, you know, for a whole lot of reasons, you know, from your perspective, what, as a woman with blindness, what do you think contributes to those kinds of numbers?
3: Oh, my goodness. I mean, I can only speak personally, but definitely for me, it was, I had grown up with, my little sister and I called him the monster, who abused us from an early age on. And so, and that abuse actually contributed to my vision loss. It was because of something he did that triggered the Stevens-Johnson syndrome, and which led to my vision loss and all of my other health issues. So when, and I was in a lot of pain, Bill, as a kid, just from the Stevens-Johnson syndrome, but also I grew up in a family that you just brushed everything under the rug. And you didn't talk about it. So the abuse wasn't talked about, and definitely my blindness was not talked about. And so as a child, and all of this was going on, you know, before I was 10 years old. And so when I hit teenage years, you know, 12, 13, 14 years old, that's when a lot of kids get exposed and start understanding what alcohol and drugs are. And I grew up in a family, my parents, neither one of them drank or did drugs. There was never alcohol allowed in our house. You know, it was very taboo, that kind of thing. But the minute, literally the minute the very first drink I had, and I remember it, I can taste, I can smell it even to this day. I was like, oh my gosh, I'm okay. Nothing, like, I'm okay. I feel good. I'm funny. Nobody, my whole view of the world changed in a moment. And I had been on prescription narcotic drugs since I was 9 to help me sleep and deal with the pain. So adding, you know, alcohol on top of that, and from that moment on, I was not sober completely until I went into treatment. And it was because it was my only escape into normalcy. Right. And because my day-to-day life was just so painful and so dark, and that drinking, and then I got into other drugs, because, you know, that's just how it goes. It was the only place and time in my life that I felt okay and I fit in. And, you know, it may sound silly, Bill, but it really did probably save my life. Because I don't think, and I did attempt suicide as a teenager. And it was a very, very, very good friend of mine that pulled me out of that. But really, Bill, I didn't know anything about therapy or programs or anything about mental health until I was 19 and leaving home to go to college and met people who knew about these things, you know, and I was able to get into the treatment program, and that it totally, completely changed my life, because I had no idea that these tools were out there, these people were out there that could help. And it was hard. It was extremely hard. Because my entire brain had to change I had to change my friends. I changed where I lived. I literally changed everything, because I knew if I went back to any part of it, I was not going to be strong enough to say no. And I did. I moved to Denver. I changed where I was going to go to school, just because I knew nobody else that I knew was going to be going to that school. And also, right, Denver had so much more support and programs, and that I desperately needed, that I wanted to just immerse myself in everything that I could possibly do to figure out who I wanted to be and how I was going to get there.
4: Wow, that's impressive. And that's the message we're trying to get across to people. There can be a better life.
3: Yeah.
4: But people don't know.
3: And it's not easy. I really want people to know that. Once you make the decision, like, okay, I need help, and you make that phone call or you make that appointment or whatever it is that you do, that's when the real work begins. Because it was very shortly after I got out of the program, and you know, I was working the program, going, doing my AA, going to school, I finally felt like I'm becoming the person that I would like to be, and was really proud of the work I was doing. And I got assaulted in Boulder. And that was shocking to me, because I thought, hey, I got my life together. I'm doing everything right. Why is this?
4: Right.
3: What the heck? You know, and that whole thing was very, very difficult to me. But luckily, I was in therapy, and I had supportive friends and these amazing, amazing people around me that literally picked me up and, you know, took me to the hospital and got me where I needed to be. But going through that experience with the police and the victims' advocates and the hospital and everything that followed, as somebody with low vision, I never could have gotten through that without my support system. Because you talk about treatment programs not being ready for people with disabilities. That whole experience with the police, they did not know, because the way I experienced the attack was not the way somebody who was sighted would experience the attack. It was actually my sense of smell that they were able to find out who the guys were.
4: Really?
3: And it was not visual, because I could not visually describe them. I could kind of tell how tall they were, you know, but not really. I knew they didn't have an accent. Like, I knew I could eliminate a couple of things, but all they said, well, what did they look like? What car were they driving?
4: Exactly.
3: These kinds of things. But it was my sense of smell that actually got them on the right track. And there actually was a woman who was in her apartment and heard the whole thing. And then I think they did get maybe some visual clues from her. But she was so terrified. And ended up I never knew who she was, but she did send me a letter in the mail a long time later that shared that she was really sorry that she didn't do anything, but she, I don't blame her. I mean, she was a single woman. She was afraid to get involved, and this was before cell phones and things like that that we have now that make it easier to reach out for help. But so even Bill, you know, like, even though it's like you make this hard decision to get your life back on track, or even on a track, maybe it's never been on a track, which is what it felt like with me. Things will happen. But if you, or at least I feel, if I surround myself with people that are supportive and caring and loving, and that when those rough spots happen, and some of them can be horrible rough spots, that you can keep going, you can survive, and you use all of those tools that you've gained in the past when you've gone through rough spots to help you get through the next one.
4: There's also, I think, a sense that women, particularly women, need to know that there are people out there.
3: Yes.
4: You know, if you've been assaulted, the shame, and you think somehow you caused it.
3: Yeah.
4: And I think particularly for women.
3: Yeah.
4: Now, I might mention that we have some statistics on deaf men, and they have a very high assault. They've been assaulted. But for women, there are a couple of things. Number one, people hesitate to confront women who have a drinking problem, far more than men. And in fact, they are in, you know, a lot of times, oh, she wouldn't do that, especially when they forget because of women's body weight. You know, we talk about social drinking. Social drinking for men is two drinks. For women, it's one.
3: Yeah.
4: And we can't imagine, oh, she doesn't drink that much.
3: Yeah.
4: My grandmother was putting away, I think, a fifth every couple of days, and nobody in my family, I'm an addiction counselor, I'm certified, and nobody in the family told me until after she had died that she'd been doing that.
3: Wow.
4: And I thought, what the, you know, in my own family, they just could not imagine Granny doing that.
3: Yeah.
4: And then some other things started to make sense.
3: Yes.
4: You know, because I had that information that they kept from me. But this is the way women are treated. There's a shame thing. She's supposed to be perfect, or she could, oh, she couldn't be an alcoholic because she's a female.
3: It's or she's these... only drinking wine. I know.
4: Right.
3: You know, I have dear, dear, dear friends that really struggle, and it's because they only drink wine, so they're not an alcoholic. You know, they're not falling down in the gutter at, you know, at 2 a.m. coming home from the bars. And, you know, they just have, you know, four glasses of wine in the evening. And
4: this is true for mental health as well. Women, because women are more and more are out working.
3: Yeah.
4: And they're going to be a little more visible. But again, any mental health issue, this person couldn't have something like that.
3: Yeah.
4: And so we begin, because it's a she rather than a he, they make all kinds of assumptions in terms of behavior. And also women tend, their depression tend to take a very withdrawal effect, while men tend to get violent with depression. In fact, men are often male depression is often not diagnosed because it appears in terms of domestic violence. There are all kinds of things. It's really depression.
3: Yeah.
4: So that there's a misdiagnosis because you're a woman or because you're a male.
3: Yeah.
4: You know, in terms of the symptomatology and the symptom, the diagnostic and statistical manual, I haven't seen a clear delineation. Females show this as opposed to male showing this. It's just everybody has the, you know, whoever has these symptoms.
3: Yeah.
4: And I say, hey, wait a minute. You know, there's a discrimination here.
3: Yeah. I saw a little interview with Drew Barrymore. I love Drew Barrymore. I've loved her since she was in Firestarter when she was little. But one of the reasons I really love her show is because she talks a lot about mental health and a lot of women. And this clip I saw earlier today, she was talking about she had taken her daughters to the beach, and you know, Drew is a full body woman, you know, and she said, you know, she really wanted to take her girls to the beach, but she was like, oh, they're going to want me to get in the water, which means I have to take off my cover up and I'm going to be in my swimming suit. And even though all these swimming suits, you know, they supposedly hold you in all the right places.
4: Right.
3: They don't. And she said, but she looked over at her daughters, you know, and she's like, you know, what kind of image am I portraying to my daughters?
4: Yeah.
3: And so for her daughter's sake, she just, you know, ripped off her coat and she goes, cottage cheese and all. to the water, holding my daughter's hands. And because that's a whole thing too, is as our world becomes older, you know, here in Colorado, there's more people over 60 versus 0 to 18 now in Colorado. That there's a lot of us that are my age. I turned 56 in March, and a lot of my friends are my age, a little younger, a little older, but we're all going through a very similar stage of life. And there's so much going on.

0: you're 20, 30, 40, I don't think you, even then, you really truly realize what you look like. And,
1: Right,
0: you
1: in a
0: know, it's,
1: positive way.
0: yeah, exactly. But for men getting older, even their hair getting gray, they're distinguished. I mean, I hear it all the time, you know, oh, George Clooney gets better looking as he gets older. You know, you hear that so much in media that the men are getting better looking as they get older. But the women, it's the opposite. Where, you know, we there's just these constant ads, you know, you got to do this so you'll look younger, you know, you got to do this so you'll be thinner, you got to do this so your bones don't creak, you know, all this stuff. And it's like it's overwhelming mentally, it's exhausting.
1: Absolutely. And you know, the thing is, we hear many, many stories about husbands leaving their wives for a younger woman.
0: Yes.
1: And what does that do to the person? Rather than looking at, you know, how stupid the guy is, they turn inward and feel shame because they couldn't compete. And so this is all contribute to now on the positive side, women tend to seek counseling far faster than men. But at the same time, what they have to deal with is just the shame and the accept, okay, this is what's going on. I need to do something about it. And finding the individual who will help them. There were some women that preferred to come to me as a male therapist as opposed to going to a female therapist. And it was never really quite clear to me what, you know, what they saw as the difference. But there is, you know, there is a, I think there's a belief among some women, and this is what I've been able to gather, to even mistrust each other.
0: I agree with that. I hope that I'm not like that or ever will be like that, but I've definitely worked in professional settings where it was actually the women that were the more cutthroat towards me versus the men. And I don't know, Bill, if that comes from we have to work so much harder and even still get paid less than the men, but we have to work so much harder that it makes us more competitive. I don't know, 'cause like when you mentioned that you women said they came to you because you were a man for versus going to, over to a woman therapist, that was the first thing that popped into my mind is women tend to trust men more than they trust another woman, which I do not feel that I'm that way, but I don't know, maybe I am, and you know, and I don't know.
1: Well, there's an inequality. If a woman gets angry, she's called a certain name. If a man does it, you know, they say, well, you know, they accept it.
0: Absolutely.
1: If a woman cries, oh, well, that's what women do. But if a man cries, then he's a sissy. So it's that double standard
0: I know.
1: for the same kind of emotion. And women are in many ways allowed to be more emotional. In fact, they're encouraged to be. But men, on the other hand, are not. And you know, we'll get into, you know, the mental health of men, but that's very much related on both sides to creating mental health issues.
0: Yeah, absolutely. I know that I in my adult life I have facilitated a lot of low vision support groups, and always I would say 95 to 99% are women that come to those groups. Even now, the group that I facilitate for a low vision group, it's nice because we actually do have, I would say it's more 80% women than 20% men. And that's really exciting to me because

0: because maybe there has been a shift that men are feeling more comfortable to ask for help, or at least, you know, be willing to be open to some alternatives as they, they start losing their vision.
1: Right, right. Mm-hmm. And it's also for men to be willing to express themselves in front of women.
0: Yes.
1: Because, you know, it's again, both for women and for men, is that facade that we have to, that we're kind of forced and taught to put up. And then the facade is, as you said, when part of your recovery had to do to find out who you really are rather than what other people expected you to be.
0: Exactly. And I think, you know, being born, you know, and again, I think there things have changed some, but we just have so far to go. But and I do think that little girls now, and especially, you know, girls that are blind or low vision, I think that they do have more options now than than I had as a child. I know when I was, after I lost my vision when I was nine, and yes, I did have other health issues besides that. My parents, like within a month, went out and got $1 million life insurance policies on themselves, because their belief was, is that I would always have to be taken care of. So if anything happened to them, there would be financial resources there. And so it was kind of funny when I knew this, because, you know, I went on to college and I, you know, I moved away from home and I actually got a job and career and all of this, and actually was financially more independent than most of my siblings, even to this day, are. But they, once they really realize, like, she's okay, she's gonna be okay.
1: Exactly, like, exactly.
0: And I knew that they had given up those life insurance policies, but they did not share that with my other siblings.
1: Right.
0: But I knew that. And so when my parents passed away, some of my older brothers were like, wait, where's this?
1: Where's this $1 million?
0: Where's all this? Where's our inheritance? And I had to laugh. And I said, oh, they gave that up a long time ago because I didn't need it.
1: Because you were better.
0: And they were like a little miffed, like, how dare you be independent? But I think now I don't feel like parents think that as much. I still think a lot of parents do.
1: Yes.
0: I'm sure you've encountered some of them, but I think now, you know, little girls that are blind and low vision, we have a lot more role models now than we did. You know, when I was little, I had Helen Keller. That was my role model.
1: That was it. Yeah. Mm-hmm.
0: Or Mary on Little House in the Prairie, you know,
1: right.
0: Stevie
1: right.
0: Wonder, Ray Charles, you know, but now there's just, you know, there's the Paralympics, there's all these amazing, amazing blind women with these incredible careers that little girls who are blind, you know, have people to look up to and like, hey, she did it, maybe I can do that. But it's still not enough, right? We still have a long way to go.
1: Well, I think one of the things you're talking about, too, has come up in a number of podcasts that we've been doing, is that where are the therapists who have low vision or are blind? They don't, you know, we don't know oftentimes who or where they are. And we're just beginning to do something about it. I got asked to, well, you can form a professional association. Well, you know, I got enough to do, but somebody's got to get out there and, you know, say, yes, there are a lot more of us than you think.
0: There's a lot of us, right, Bill?
1: Right. But we don't let people know. And I used to go to conferences all over the country, and I'd be the only person with a disability that would show up.
0: Yeah.
1: And it's like, I can't believe I'm the only one in the country. I mean, give me a break.
0: Yeah, exactly.
1: Yeah.
0: And but why do you think that, Bill? Why do you, because I do that as well. Like, we just got back from Costa Rica a few weeks ago. I love to travel. And my husband and I, Bill, you know Moses, we, if he sees another blind person when we're traveling, he's like, Pen, there's another blind person. Yeah. And it's like, I get excited too. Like, oh, there's more than just me in this country. And I do, I will, I'm one of those people. Hi, I'm blind too. How's it going? But why
1: we don't
0: do
1: say,
0: you...
1: I'm glad to see you. We say, oh, exactly. I'm glad I can see you.
0: Oh, exactly. But why do you think that there's not more of us out there?
1: I wonder if sometimes, you know, to go to these conferences are a royal pain in the butt if you can't see. You've got to learn the layout. You've got to let people know you need help, and you have to. And the thing that's really tough, you know, we're taught NFB and all, be independent and whatever. And there are times we can't be.
0: Yeah.
1: And so we have to let down our guard and say, look, and fortunately in conferences that I've gone to, particularly people who run them, when I tell them what I need, which of course is humbling for a guy to say, I need anything, even if he's blind.
0: Right.
1: You know, but I need this. And they're more than willing to, and they're grateful that I let them know.
0: Yeah.
1: But I think a lot of people don't want to go through that and may feel, okay, they will get what they need, continuing ed and so forth, in other ways that are more at home or working with some other people on an ongoing basis.
0: Yeah. And I mean, I get that. I mean, during COVID, I got so used to ordering my groceries online.
1: Yeah.
0: That now I hate going to the grocery store.
1: Right. Absolutely. You got it.
0: I was like, when did I ever like this? This is not fun. It's not fun. When I order online, I know exactly, like, oh, I want to try different tomato sauce. What kinds are there? And I can
1: pull it up. Exactly.
0: But so I understand.
1: I don't want to look through shelf after shelf to see what's there.
0: Exactly. So I can see that. But we have to, I mean, talk about mental health. We can choose to stay home and have our order, you know, all of our life delivered
1: or
0: to
1: friends
0: us, right?
1: Will take care of us and they'll do the shopping for you.
0: Exactly. But I know I have to continue going out. If I don't, I don't want being homebound to be comfortable. I want it to.
1: Well, yeah, unfortunately, because of COVID, it's gotten comfortable.
0: Yeah.
1: And my dog looks at me and says, when the hell are you going to get out there, Daddy? That's what you pay me for.
0: Exactly. That's why I'm here.
1: That's
0: why I'm here.
1: Well, this has been delightful, Pam. Oh. It really has been. You know, we haven't really had much of a chance to talk about this this kind of history.
0: Yeah.
1: And I appreciate your sharing with the audience and with me what you've been through. And it certainly increases my, if that were possible, it increases my admiration for you.
0: Oh, Bill, thank you.
1: But I want to ask, is there some last words you want to leave our audience?
0: Yeah, I think I know with me personally, people think I'm such a happy person, and I am, and I try to be, and that I've accomplished so much, and I have, but it hasn't been easy, you know. It's you know, and you know, I've been called the Kumbaya girl more than once in my life. And I don't mind that, but I also think that when you're kind of known for being the happy person, the giving person, you know, the successful person, that it's harder to share the struggles, because
1: to be real, to be
0: exactly,
1: real.
0: Exactly.
1: We have to be an image of all blind people.
0: Exactly. But I think that that's how we all learn and we all grow. And it's not easy. It's hard. It's really, really, really hard at times. And, you know, we are going to face monsters on all kinds of levels out there. But I know with all my heart and all my experience that there's way more beautiful people out there than there are monsters.
1: Right,
0: and
1: right.
0: If we surround ourselves with those beautiful people and one of those monsters do get through, that we'll be okay because we have those beautiful people around us.
1: Exactly, exactly. And we have to be out there to meet and spend time with those beautiful people. That's
0: yes,
1: the key.
0: Absolutely.
1: Staying in our homes and protecting ourselves that way is not real helpful.
0: Right.
1: We have to get out there and and be there. And I consider you one of my beautiful people.
0: Oh, thank you.
1: Thank you for being there.
0: Thank you.
1: And thank you for being on the program. And as I said before to our audience, thank you for being here and tuning in. And if you have any thoughts, put them in an email to feedback@aftersight.org or on the phone with the feedback line 720-721-8856. Thank you all for being here.
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4: Give Me Liberty or Give Me Death by Patrick Henry. This is a LibriVox recording. St. John's Church, Richmond, Virginia, March 23, 1775. Mr. President, no man thinks more highly than I do of the patriotism as well as abilities of the very worthy gentlemen who have just addressed the House. But different men see the same subject in different lights, and therefore I hope it will not be thought disrespectful to those gentlemen if, entertaining as I do opinions of a character very opposite to theirs, I shall speak forth my sentiments freely and without reserve. This is no time for ceremony. The question before the House is one of awful moment to this country. For my own part, I consider it as nothing less than a question of freedom or slavery, and in proportion to the magnitude of the subject, ought to be the freedom of the debate. It is only in this way that we can hope to arrive at truth, and fulfill the great responsibility which we hold to God and our country. Should I keep back my opinions at such a time, through fear of giving offense, I should consider myself as guilty of treason towards my country, and of an act of disloyalty towards the majesty of heaven, which I revere above all earthly kings. Mr. President, it is natural to man to indulge in the illusions of hope. We are apt to shut our eyes against a painful truth, and listen to the song of that siren till she transforms us into beasts. Is this the part of wise men engaged in a great and arduous struggle for liberty? Are we disposed to be of the number of those who, having eyes, see not, and having ears, hear not, the things which so nearly concern their temporal salvation? For my part, whatever anguish of spirit it may cost, I am willing to know the whole truth, to know the worst and to provide for it. I have but one lamp by which my feet are guided, and that is the lamp of experience. I know of no way of judging the future but by the past. And judging by the past, I wish to know what there has been in the conduct of the British ministry for the last 10 years to justify those hopes with which gentlemen have been pleased to solace themselves and the House. Is it that insidious smile with which our petition has been lately received? Trust it not, sir. It will prove a snare to your feet. Suffer not yourselves to be betrayed with a kiss. Ask yourselves how this gracious reception of our petition comports with those warlike preparations which cover our waters and darken our land. Are fleets and armies necessary to a work of love and reconciliation? Have we shown ourselves so unwilling to be reconciled that force must be called in to win back our love? Let us not deceive ourselves, sir. These are the implements of war and subjugation, the last arguments to which kings resort. I ask, sir, what means this martial array, if its purpose be not to force us to submission? Can gentlemen assign any other possible motive for it? Has Great Britain any enemy in this quarter of the world to call for all this accumulation of navies and armies? No, sir, she has none. They are meant for us. They can be meant for no other. They are sent over to bind and rivet upon us those chains which the British ministry have been so long forging. And what have we to oppose to them? Shall we try argument? Sir, we have been trying that for the last 10 years. Have we anything new to offer upon the subject? Nothing. We have held the subject up in every light of which it is capable, but it has been all in vain. Shall we resort to entreaty and humble supplication? What terms shall we find which have not been already exhausted? Let us not, I beseech you, sir, deceive ourselves longer. Sir, we have done everything that could be done to avert the storm which is now coming on. We have petitioned, we have remonstrated, we have supplicated, we have prostrated ourselves before the throne and have implored its interposition to arrest the tyrannical hands of the ministry and parliament. Our petitions have been slighted, our remonstrances have produced additional violence and insult. Our supplications have been disregarded, and we have been spurned with contempt from the foot of the throne. In vain, after these things, may we indulge the fond hope of peace and reconciliation. There is no longer any room for hope. If we wish to be free, if we mean to preserve inviolate those inestimable privileges for which we have been so long contending, if we mean not basely to abandon the noble struggle in which we have been so long engaged, and which we have pledged ourselves never to abandon until the glorious object of our contest shall be obtained, we must fight. I repeat it, sir, we must fight. An appeal to arms and to the God of hosts is all that is left us. They tell us, sir, that we are weak, unable to cope with so formidable an adversary. But when shall we be stronger? Will it be the next week or the next year? Will it be when we are totally disarmed and when a British guard shall be stationed in every house? Shall we gather strength by irresolution and inaction? Shall we acquire the means of effectual resistance by lying supinely on our backs and hugging the delusive phantom of hope until our enemies shall have bound us hand and foot? Sir, we are not weak, if we make a proper use of those means which the God of nature hath placed in our power. 3 millions of people, armed in the holy cause of liberty, and in such a country as that which we possess, are invincible by any force which our enemy can send against us. Besides, sir, we shall not fight our battles alone. There is a just God who presides over the destinies of nations, and who will raise up friends to fight our battles for us. The battle, sir, is not to the strong alone. It is to the vigilant, the active, the brave. Besides, sir, we have no election. If we were base enough to desire it, it is now too late to retire from the contest. There is no retreat but in submission and slavery. Our chains are forged. Their clanking may be heard on the plains of Boston. The war is inevitable, and let it come. I repeat it, sir, let it come. It is in vain, sir, to extenuate the matter. Gentlemen may cry, peace, peace, but there is no peace. The war is actually begun. The next gale that sweeps from the north will bring to our ears the clash of resounding arms. Our brethren are already in the field. Why stand we here idle? What is it that gentlemen wish? What would they have? Is life so dear, or peace so sweet, as to be purchased at the price of chains and slavery? Forbid it, Almighty God. I know not what course others may take, but as for me, give me liberty, or give me death. End of Give Me Liberty or Give Me Death by Patrick Henry. Recording by Bob Gonzalez, July 4th, 2012. All LibriVox recordings are in the public domain. For more information or to volunteer, please visit LibriVox.org.
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0: 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I'm Jonathan Price.
1: I'm Evan Starnes.
0: And together, we're bringing you news, tech, and information about blind technologies.
1: Being blind doesn't mean you have to stop living.
0: We're going to show you just how possible it is to live the life you want. So, what was going on with my audio interface in last week's episode was that I did not have the internal routing set up. So I got a new interface and I had to make the output of line 3 into the input of lines 1 and 2 and then send it out because the software that I use for loopback requires me to set up a weird in-out signal. And so I finally figured it out. So.
1: Oh, it's not audio hijack, is it? Or is it?
0: No.
1: Okay, different thing.
0: No, it's much better than audio hijack. I prefer it over audio hijack.
1: I was actually looking for something a while ago like audio hijack. So
0: loopback is really cool because you have all of these digital, it's basically a digital mixer. So you have all of your digital incoming sources, Logic, Teams, you know, whatever you want. And then you have your dedicated output channels. And it's basically a mixer software that is that you can then send all of your signals to outboard gear and change the volume and monitor every single thing on its own channel, which is awesome.
1: Sweet.
0: Yeah, I love it. So
1: if my cell phone is generating the interference I'm hearing, I'm going to be very mad.
0: It probably is.
1: Oh, should have left it in the cave. Then I need it. Like I tried to log into my email and it's like, oh, you need your Microsoft Authenticator.
0: Oh my gosh.
1: It is one of the very few things that will just, I'm so glad like Alex can't hear me in the cave because I've said a few words.
0: Kazerny, can you hear us?
2: I do. You hear me now?
0: Hey, bro. How's it going?
2: I'm doing good.
0: Nice to have you on, man. How's your day going?
2: It's great, man. Great, man.
0: Yeah.
2: Actually, I'm invited my partner on this call, man.
0: Yeah.
2: A big boy Saint. I don't know if he's on yet.
0: Oh, no way.
1: Nice. Yeah.
0: Dude, I'm so excited.
1: Dude.
3: How y'all doing today?
0: Dude, I'm so excited. I had no idea you were going to be on with Kazerny. Okay, so hold on. Before I get any further, am I pronouncing your name right? Because I've been saying it. I feel like I've been saying it wrong the whole time.
2: Well, Kazerny?
0: Yeah.
2: Oh, yeah. You got that right.
0: Okay.
2: Right. Yeah, now, okay. Perfect.
0: I don't want to insult you. Do you ever go by Kaz? Anybody call you Kaz?
2: Oh, yeah, okay. Yeah. Yeah.
0: Is that appropriate?
2: That's cool.
0: Okay. Brother. Making sure.
2: Because, you know, I think you even got it better than all my English teachers, so.
1: Nice.
3: Hazerny pussy.
2: Yeah. They had to get the bussy in it, you know?
0: Like,
2: yeah, they really wanted the P, but, you know, they. Yeah.
0: That's funny.
2: Yeah, but they couldn't get it.
0: That's too much. Ooh, dude, guys, I am so excited. Evan, first of all, I'm going to come to you. How you doing? Last week we had Mohammed on and we got to talk way like geeky tech, which was way more in your wheelhouse than it was mine. And now we are driving into my turf. So, give us a little bit of recap of what we did last week, Mohammed.
1: Yeah. So last week we talked with Mohammed, who works for Vispero Freedom Scientific, basically the company that produces JAWS. And we talked about we didn't exactly cover what to expect, but we covered, you know, what it was like for him using JAWS. And we kind of just went all over the place talking about synthesizers and the controversial topic of Braille being a, dying thing. A lot of JAWS, though.
0: Yeah, it was so much fun. And this week, this was a planned week with Kazerny Busey, but now we have a really cool guest, Big Boy, who is also a producer, singer, songwriter, artist extraordinaire. And man, I'm so glad to have you guys on the show. Kaz, I'm going to come to you first. I know you guys were going out to Houston. You guys had an amazing time with the NFB and the event out there. Tell us how that event went, what you guys were doing out there, all the fun stuff. Oh, well, I mean, not all the fun stuff, because I know work kind of stays in the house.
2: What goes on at the convention stays at the convention.
0: Yeah.
2: But man, it was explosive, man. We had so many people come out, man, and to see all the BMG artists get up there and do their things was just like magic. They really was able to connect and draw in the crowd. Everybody seemed to have been like in a element, you know, like I was kind of, you know, it was like one of the first shows that BMG actually, you know, did. Yeah. Together, all together, but it kind of mashed up and everything kind of came together, man. So, you know, it was a great experience. Shout out to everybody who helped us out with the situation, man. You know, Crystal, Steven, you know, our big time super producer, Jay Breezy, man.
0: Nice, yeah.
2: It was just an amazing event, man. And we looking forward to the next one coming up next year in September, man. We'll get on that in a minute.
0: I love it. I love it, man. Well, next time we have our concert in the dark, we try to bring in different artists just to experience music together and from all genres. But we'll definitely have to have you guys out. I did not know that you had 5 kids.
2: Yeah, I have 5, man.
0: Damn, dude.
2: Yeah, I have 2 sets of twins, man, you know?
0: Whoa.
2: I had a 2-for-1 deal twice, huh?
0: Holy cow.
2: Yeah.
0: Look out. Boy, I bet your wife ain't happy with you.
2: Oh, man. You know, she's strong.
0: Absolutely. Okay, so I got to know, do twins run on her side or your side?
2: Actually, both, man. Both.
0: Oh, double,
2: yeah,
0: man.
2: We kind of set ourselves up for that one.
0: Whoops.
2: Yeah, my sister is a twin, you know? And yeah, and her cousins are twins, so, you know, that's it.
0: So Kaz, tell us a little bit about BMG and what you guys do as an organization, as a label, and where did this originate? This is something I've never even heard of.
2: Yeah, man, it's a really big deal. I think it was back in, I would say January, I connected with Big Boy Saint, who is the CEO, you know, the visionary of the actual label. It is a record label for mm-hmm. blind and visually impaired artists. Now, wow. All the artists on the label have a level of, you know, they experience a level of vision loss, you know, and every one of them is blind. So wow. Producers, engineers, writers, singers, all, you know, all blind. And, super talented group of people. I didn't know it existed until you know I bumped into Big Boy. And nice. as soon as I got that opportunity, you know, I got the media company, and we put these stories out, you know, these exceptional stories going on in a blind and visually impaired community. I was like, I gotta cover that, because I think that's just like life changing. The world would really be impacted, you know, through that movement and through that wave that they create. And I right. quickly got on it. I was like, yo, let me get on that, Big Boy, because I see something in it. You got something big here, you know, and any way I have to kind of help you to expand this and get this out to a larger, you know, audience, you know, group of people, man, let me help. That's long so- story short, I'm an artist.
0: Nice.
2: So, you know, I'm a blind artist, one of the best out here. So, you know, why not? Why you don't come rock with me, boy? Like, you trying to promote us and get us out there, man. You need to come rock with us, man.
0: Let's
2: so,
0: go.
2: You
0: know, let's go.
2: Since then, it's been go time, man.
0: For those who don't know, is BMG just hip hop, and or is there more like R&B? What other genres do you guys produce? Or are you looking to expand?
2: Man, I can't give you the exact number count of artists, but as far as I know, we have hip hop, definitely. Okay. We have yep. R&B. We definitely have gospel music.
0: Oh, cool.
2: We have a dope artist that does like Spanish, you know, reggaeton, bachata, you know. So, yeah, man, we're like really open and versatile. So, you know, the dream would be to have all genres because, you know, there's so many talented, you know, blind artists in every genre, you know. You know, we are fairly new deal with BMG and we're still kind of open to accept, you know, new talents, you know, from the producer side, from the artist side, you know, even the tech engineering side, man, we definitely open, you know, to the dedicated ones that's really, you know, willing to take that their careers to another level on a serious level. Like we open for that. So yeah, so, man, we're looking for all kind of artists.
0: That's awesome. So before I let Evan jump in with this question, I want to run to Big Boy real quick. You, Kaz said that you started BMG, and is it started in January? Was that when Kaz joined? And then what was the, I guess, motivation behind BMG?
3: It came from, I've been doing music for a while, man. I've been in it for a minute. I used to be invited to a lot of industry parties. I'm talking about with like Universal, Interscope, and at all of these big parties, man, I never really seen, you know, blind people in there, you know, and I like to call that my people, you know, because I was born blind. I always been in the blind community, you know, so I was like, you know, if they're not going to let us in, you know, why not kick in the door? Let's start our own thing. Let's show them that, you know, blind people can do this too, you know, and I always felt like when I started thinking about it, it was like, man, when it comes to music, people only know what Ray Charles and Stevie Wonder.
0: That's
3: And maybe Blind Fury. It depends on where you at.
0: Yep.
3: You know, maybe Blind Fury. I was like, nah, that shouldn't be.
0: Yeah.
3: There's too many talented blind people in this world for us to just know three, you know, you know, three or two. It depends on, you know, and I'm like, and that's what started. That's what got me going and was like, nah, we got to do something about this.
0: Well, and you know, in that genre specifically, I mean, you mentioned those three, but then when you go outside of the genre of hip hop and R&B, you have, you know, Andre Bocelli and you have Diane Schur, who's a jazz pianist. And so you have some of those people that have kind of touched into that Ray Charles, Stevie Wonder, you know, arena, but nothing to the level that what you guys are doing. And you guys created literally a powerhouse of musicians that are all dedicated to blind and low vision. Everybody is a producer, singer, songwriter, artist. It's so amazing. Where did BMG come from?
3: A lot of us was kind of doing music from the start. So we was like, man, we just need to all come together. You know, and when we say Blind Money Gang, it's like a gang of us blind people coming together to create music, you know? So that's basically where it came from. It was a gang of us already. So we was like, okay, we're going to be the Blind Money Gang. You know, we're going to come together and make music, you know?
4: That's awesome.
1: I want to dive immediately into the technological side, but I'll try to resist. So both of you, when you first got into music, what avenue did you go down? Did you guys start with using a DAW or did you guys start playing live? Like, how did both of you guys first get into even just performing in general?
2: Yeah, I started digital, man. I started actually with Logic Pro. But yep. That's when I started. When I actually went to Platinum Sound Studio out in New York City, they was using the SSL board, so they had the big stuff, you know.
0: Oh yeah, man.
2: Yeah. I was kind of amazed at it. I was like, wow, look at all this stuff work. But you know, me, you know, just experiencing it in my personal creative zone. You know, I started out with a Logic Pro and in the Mac, and you know, from there I was just able to really get into just like, I would say that my specialty was like the whole EQing aspect of the vocal, right?
1: Oh, gotcha. Okay.
2: Yeah. So I take the EQing. I take the EQ into
4: I would say, like, for me, some people would more into compressions and all that, but you know, the EQ for me was always something that I would be, even with my engineer, I would say, well, you know, that needs more body, that needs more mid, and you know, Logic was one of them programs that allowed me to get that thickness.
0: Yep.
4: Yeah. So yeah, I definitely started digital, man. You know, because when you blind, it's not really too much hardware that's accessible, but they are making some a little bit more accessible these days.
0: Can't really put dots on knobs.
4: Right.
0: That's funny. Big boy, what about you?
3: Oh, man, I started off, man, I think the first time we recorded something, we put like a tape player together, connected a CD burner to it. It was almost like back in the days to where when you was recording and anybody messed up, you had to start all over again.
0: Yep.
3: You know, it was like that. That's when I started.
0: Are you going all the way back to cutting?
4: Oh, he went all the way back.
1: Oh, yeah.
3: Yeah.
1: He can splice it.
3: Oh, hey, but he
1: what a throwback.
3: I'm just telling you why we had to do this, because we couldn't afford the digital stuff.
0: Right.
3: But we love music so much, we threw stuff together. You know, we going to make it happen regardless, you know? So, we started off like that, man. We just rigged a whole bunch of stuff together. But when I was able to afford to go to digital, we started off with Cakewalk.
0: Yep.
1: Whoa.
0: Absolutely. Old program.
3: Yeah.
1: Old program, but old one. That's a great.
3: You know, so we started off with that. And, you know, with Cakewalk, you can record, you can do beats and all of that good stuff, you know. And then I think around 2008, 9, somewhere around there, I wound up going to the recording workshop in Chillicothe, Ohio. And I was able to work, with all kind of stuff, all kind of gear, man. So that's basically where we started at, man. Like, just throwing stuff together, man. We just wanted to record. The music sounded crappy, but hey, we had it on CD.
1: Right.
0: Big boy, I want to come back to you on the.
1: You mentioned, and that had answered a question I'd had too. Like, what did you know? Your first songs, what were they like? How'd you feel about them?
0: Yeah.
1: Because usually, like, doesn't matter if you're a producer of a podcast or a producer of music. Usually, your first couple episodes or songs, you might think they think.
0: Yeah, you just want to throw them away. But okay, so big boy, I'm going to come to you first. The gear that you've got in your studio or your either your home studio or your professional studio, tell us a little bit about that gear and what you love about your setup.
1: Oh yeah.
3: Oh man, first of all, you know, you always start off with a good mic. I love my mic. I have the Neumann 103.
0: Nice.
3: I love it, man. And you know, sometimes you get spoiled, you know, I'm spoiled with my microphone and I'm spoiled with the Wave plugins.
0: Yep.
3: You know, and they say you don't supposed to do that, but I just can't. My microphone and the Wave plugins, like I can't do nothing without them, man. I love them. That's like my babies, you know?
0: Yep. I'm with you.
3: And I have a good pair of Yamahas and a good and the Adams, what's it called?
0: Adams
3: backing them up. But you know, for me, it's my mic and it's my plugins.
0: Yep.
3: I can't do without them, man.
0: For sure.
1: The computer, what's your work?
3: Oh, I have a Mac and I use Pro. I go back and forth from Pro Tools to Logic Pro because the workflow of doing beats in Logic Pro is easier to me than using Pro Tools. I love recording in Pro Tools. I love recording in Pro Tools.
1: That's good to know.
0: You mentioned your Neumann. Any other mics?
3: Nah, I don't really like nothing else, man. Sure. That's why I say I'm spiral when it comes to my mic and you know my plugins. I really don't use nothing else.
0: I'm a big Waves guy too. So I love that they just came out with the the Clarity for D Reverb and just the Clarity. Those are amazing plugins. But so big boy, it's awesome that you mentioned the Neumann because I was going between that and the AKG C14 or 414.
3: Oh, okay.
0: Just because of the polar pattern and how many switchable polar patterns there are. I just And the clarity for that microphone is so clean. Mm-hmm. It has a little bit of a sparkle in that like 5,000 to 7,000 hertz range. I absolutely love that clarity. Oh, I don't know.
1: AKG mics and headsets are where it's at in my, well, that in, yeah. Well, that's what I like. I love AKG headphones.
3: Yeah, when we was at the school, they love using that mic at the studio. The AKGs on everything, man.
1: Oh yeah, they're very bright, but yeah, I like bright mic.
0: Do you use your Neumann for only vocal, or do you like use it on other things, brass instruments, or anything like that?
3: No, I just use it for just for vocals. I would love to record, because you know when I was going to school, we had to record bands, but I have a home studio. Now, okay. I do have the, my interface. I have the Focusrite, and I have the Octima Pre. I can hook up a number of instruments, man, but I haven't had a chance to work with a band. I would love to. I really would love to, man.
1: Hey, I need to know, too, because I have a Focusrite, although it's at work. It's my work interface now, but what is that like to work with? Because I found a little bit of weird accessibility issues with the Focusrite series, but...
3: I haven't had no issues with it because I use Zoom. I haven't had to really have to use it with VoiceOver or nothing.
1: Gotcha.
3: But I haven't had no issues with it.
1: I've honestly I don't know. Jonathan got me. I kind of got a Personas, and I plugged my keyboard into it. I'm like, I haven't used this Focusrite I bought. $200 Scarlett Solo, and I'm like, I haven't used this thing in months, and I brought it to work.
0: I'm a big Personas guy. I got the 192, I got the S8, I've got like a whole bunch of Personas gear. They're just clean.
1: Their gear, and I like the way they design it. Like, we in the studios, for those, we got the AudioBox USB 96. Their basic interface is two inputs, either they're combined quarter inch XLR with Phantom Power, and they're just perfect. There's nothing wrong with the interface. You plug it in, you set your levels, and you're good. And they're
0: super clean, good sounding. All right, so Kaz, I'm gonna come to you. What in the world is in your studio?
4: Man, I heard him talk about that Neumann. Shout out to the Neumann. But as far as the mic, we use the Blue. We use the Blue mic, the Blue Bird, the bottle. I call it the baby bottle.
1: It looks like one.
4: We got the Mac. We do have a preamp that we go through, the Avalon, at the studio, so you know that definitely gives it a great sound. And we just go through the waves.
1: Got monitors too, or like good old studio monitors or any of that?
4: Yeah, we have the Rocket 5s actually.
1: Oh, okay. Cool. Right on.
4: Yeah, the Rocket 5s, yeah. They like real good range, you know, so we like bass, you know, we do like a lot of that R&B and hip hop stuff.
1: Man, I was just going to ask if I can irritate people with them, I will get them. You know.
0: Right.
1: And if they got if they got good bass response, but they also aren't lacking in the mids or treble, then I don't know. I'm trying to find some good studio monitors too, and
0: But see, here's the thing with bass. It can't be woolly. It can't be all fluttery. It's got to be nice and rich and clean and crisp. If you don't have a good, solid bass that's clean, it ruins your entire song, ruins the mix.
1: It drives me when people use so much bass, it pretty much muds everything in the mix out. And all you hear is bass, and your brain's like rattling. You can't even hear anything else. Right. It's just.
4: Right. Yeah, we definitely got to have that bass range, you know.
1: Oh, yeah.
4: We had to have like them under 200 hertz, right?
1: Yes. Because... Oh, yeah. You can feel it below that range, you know?
4: Yeah, you know? So,
1: absolutely.
4: Yeah, but as far as like when you think about, you know, what we do in music and how like, you know, you get like into the psychology of it, I think we're transitioning to a more cleaner sound technologically, you know? I think that the younger generation, you know, the higher hertz is kind of, you know, we're figuring it out. You know, we're not trying to put people to sleep with it. We're trying to wake them up a little bit.
0: Yeah, that's right.
4: You know, the bass, it gets you slumber, you know.
1: Yes.
0: Yes.
3: So yeah, we get into that too, man, you know.
0: What's good, everybody? Jonathan Price here with BLT, your show for all things tech and music and all things accessible. 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If you would like any information on the Blind Money Gang, please feel free to visit them at blindmoneygang.com or reach out to them on Facebook, Blind Money Gang. 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
1: Hello, this is David Murphy. Today, I'll be reading articles from the Popular Science Fall 2020 issue and Popular Mechanics, the January-February 2021 issue. I begin with, "This inmate used his solitary confinement to learn math. Now he's solving the world's hardest equations," by A.C. Shilton. The walls of the cell where Christopher Havens was serving a 25-year murder sentence were covered in notebook paper. The sheets filled with numeric and Greek scratchings had quickly overwhelmed his modest desk and were now forming a patchwork wallpaper that spread from that corner and began to wrap around the 8x12 room. The neatly nesting equations of the continued fractions guiding his chase could run on for 15 feet as he hunted for patterns that might offer a clue. Some pages were complete nonsense. Grasp into the unknown with whatever method appeared to him. Other pages made progress. They showed promise in his self-taught number theory equation, though Havens didn't know it yet. Also, he didn't know his problems didn't have an answer. The guards and other inmates would do double takes as they passed. He looked like a freak, but that didn't matter anymore. He was getting somewhere. He was leaning into sticking out.

facility to serve 25 years for murder. He felt fitting in was his best chance at not ending up a target. During a phone call from prison, my father asked me if I was going to be a clownfish in a sea of sharks, he says. Havens chose to be a shark. He began probating for a gang, like pledging a fraternity. One of his tasks was to fight another prisoner. Just 2 months after he walked through the prison doors, that choice had landed him here. A tiny, cold cell where the lights were on 24 hours a day, and inmates around him released their anger and frustrations by screaming, banging on the walls, and occasionally smearing feces on the air conditioning vents. He couldn't sleep, so he sat, did Sudoku puzzles, and thought about the decades he had left. Havens could blame his fear or his dad's words for sending him to the prison gangs. When he really was honest with himself, though, he realized joining wasn't entirely predictable. Since he was a kid, he just wanted to belong. But wanting people to like him was how he got into drugs, which had led him to prison. And a desire to be liked had stuck him in the cell, totally alone, for months. Every afternoon, although the time of day was hard to know with the lights always on, Havens could hear a prison employee passing something to the other inmates. He'd slip something in their cells and keep walking, Havens said. The first times Mr. G, as the inmates called him, went by, Havens didn't bother asking what he was giving out. He was content to wallow in his Sudokus. As the days stretch on, he realized, he needed more. He needed anything to pass the time. He positioned himself by his door and asked Mr. G what exactly the other inmates were getting. Mr. G didn't reply, but the next day, a packet of math worksheets slid through the slot of his cell door. Havens had dropped out of high school as a sophomore. Even when he had attended, he'd missed a lot of class, and he says big patches of his adolescent memories are fuzzy from drug use. If he sat with each problem on Mr. G's sheets for long enough, however, he could always wrestle out a solution. It got to where it was all I was doing, he says. I was staying up all night. Every day, Mr. G would hand him a packet of new and corrected worksheets. They were basic, mostly algebra, says Havens, adding that he was soon asking Mr. G about more advanced types of math and wondering if he had harder packets. Mr. G didn't. After a couple of months, Mr. G passed him a kite, or a note, instead of his regular packet. It said, Mr. Havens, you have surpassed my abilities. Good luck. For the first time in a long time, maybe since childhood, Havens realized he had a valuable talent. He'd been a decent petty thief and a great drug addict, but those years of only being good at bad things had hollowed him out. Now, each of the solved equations converted to fulfillment. He felt peace, he had direction, and he was in love, he says. He decided to dedicate his 25 years to preparing for a future in mathematics, with the idea that perhaps someday he could repay his debt to society as a mathematician. What he miscalculated, though, was how soon that future would arrive. Havens is clear-eyed about what he did, even if the memories are murky. In 2010, he was living in Olympia, Washington, and after his meth habit cost him the graveyard shift cooking at Denny's, he began to sell the drug. The man he killed was someone he sold with. Havens says he was afraid of the man he killed, and he and a third man decided to take him out first. In hindsight, Havens says he's not sure what was happening and whether, through the fog of addiction and its ensuing paranoia, any of them were seeing reality for what it was. He wished he could be there for his kids, he has five, and his mom,

like to find some way to give back. If he actively made America less safe before, perhaps now he could use his talent for math to swing the pendulum back. Having given up on school and as an adolescent, it was easy for Havens to forget he'd always been good with numbers. In elementary school, Havens' mom, Terry Fort, was shocked how quickly her son seemed to pick things up, especially math. She was a nurse, and she'd done fine, but not excelled in math classes. By fourth grade, however, her son was so far ahead that teachers often asked him to tutor other students. Fort says that her son loves stepping in to help others. Fort served in the Army, so they moved every few years. Havens described himself as never popular and a little awkward, would do just about anything to fit in after each move. That's where the smart, kind kid started changing for the worst. In his teens, he tried to fit in, meaning trying a little weed and some alcohol, and then some mushrooms, then LSD, and then on to painkillers and meth, because that's what the other teens were doing. But he wasn't a bad kid, just a kid who was desperate to be liked, said Fortz. He'd give the shirt off his back for anybody, which is one reason it was so hard for me to believe what happened. In 2010, Fort noticed her son, now in his early 30s, who had been clean and then not clean and then clean again, slipping. Her barometer for Haven's sobriety was how well he cared for his daughter, who he had taken in after her mom had signed over custody to the state of California. Havens was a single dad, and recently his mind seemed to be everywhere but on parenting. Fort was worried. The call from a cop one afternoon wasn't much of a surprise, but what he said was, "When the police first called and said he was in jail for murder, I told him, 'No, he's not,' and then I hung up on them." Fort says a beat later, she called back. "Murder? It couldn't be. Her son was so kind." Christopher Havens began his first day at the Washington State Penitentiary learning prison terminology, phrases like the hole, and finding a crew of friends. He was repeating the same pattern that had got him into trouble so many times before. What broke it was solitary. There was no one to fit in with but himself. After Havens graduated from Mr. G's worksheets, he began teaching himself trigonometry, calculus, and then advanced concepts like hypergeometric summation. When he called his mother to ask for trigonometry textbooks, she was a little surprised. It wasn't because he was a high school dropout. She knew he was smart, but because he'd finally developed the desire to do something with his intellect. A few weeks later, when he asked for a book on calculus, she was not surprised. "One thing, when he was younger, that if he set his mind to doing something, he would do it," says Fort. "Anything he took on, he would tackle and then drag well past the end zone. As a kid, that meant beating a video game at every level before moving on to a new one, and coming home from soccer game exhausted and covered in bruises." Within a few months, Havens was requesting textbooks so obscure, like confluent hypergeometric functions, that Fort says, "I'd ask, can you spell that? Because I have no idea what you're talking about." When Havens moved out of solitary and back into the general population, his friends noticed a change. "At that time, I was more concerned with my education than I was with prison culture. Eventually, one of the guys said, 'You don't belong with us.' And I was like, 'You know what? You're right,'" says Havens. If these weren't his people, perhaps he could find his crew among the professional mathematicians of the world. In January 2013, Havens wrote to the Mathematical Science Publishers, an organization that publishes several prestigious academic math journals. He explained that he was an inmate trying to learn advanced math. "I asked them for some of their journals,
and also if they knew of anyone to correspond with. A few weeks later, he got a polite note that implied the journals might be over his head. And for a moment, Havens was once again all alone. As a recovering addict, Havens knew his limbo well, and this limbo well, and recognized his own precariousness. If you have someone in the middle of a transition and they're trying to leave a lifestyle behind and they don't have any support, for a lot of people it drives them back to square one, he says. Havens told himself he wasn't going backslide, not this time. Prison is a chaotic life. There are rules, of course, but they often feel arbitrary and capricious. Correction officers can interrupt routines at any moment with a lockdown. And there's almost a total lack of control when you shower, eat, work, and sleep is all dictated by someone else. As tumultuous as prison is, it is also somehow manages to be monotonous. Havens knew more or less how the next 2.5 decades of his life were going to go. But math helped Havens feel like he was in control. There were rules, but they were logical and consistent across disciplines. And unlike prison, even when Havens understands the basic workings of a problem, the end result is often a surprise. Math, in many ways, is the perfect antidote to incarceration, and more incarcerated people than we realize are likely engaged in math as escapism, says Gary Gordon, PhD, math professor at Lafayette College in Easton, Pennsylvania. He used to edit the Problems section of Math Horizons, an undergraduate-level journal for math enthusiasts. For each edition, he'd come up with a tricky but not totally unsolvable problem, and readers would send him their solutions. It wasn't uncommon for few submissions to come from incarcerated folks. They were always, they were always handwritten, so when they came in the mail, they'd always stand out, he says. In 2015, Gordon got a solution from Havens. He was impressed by the ingenuity of Havens got right to the answer. It was clear that he didn't have a typical math background because he didn't use the types of math Gordon expected to see in his routine, in his route to the answer. Still, he got there. But Havens wasn't happy with solving what were essentially number riddles. He wanted to be a real mathematician, the kind who moves the discipline forward. In his appeal to the Mathematical Science publishers, Havens had noted his fascination with number theory, which is the study of integers. Number theory includes things like modular arithmetic, where repeating patterns of numbers help us understand things like the time in a 24-hour day on a 12-hour clock. It is hugely useful in real-life applications, like for generating barcodes and performing encryption. While the editors of Mathematics Sciences publishers may have underestimated Havens' abilities, someone did pass on his request for a pen pal. One day, a letter arrived from Turin, Italy. A group of researchers working on number theory, specifically continued fractions, were behind the letter. The researchers declined to be interviewed for this story, but the daughter of one of them, Marta Cerulti, PhD, a professor at McGill University in Montreal, wrote about the connection for The Conversation, an editorial journal that publishes, mainly, the work of academics. Cerulti says she urged her father, Umberto Cerulti, PhD, a professor at the University of Turin, to send Havens a problem. What Havens sent back was a long, complicated, handwritten formula. My father entered the formula into his computer, and to his surprise, the results were correct, she wrote. Umberto Cerulti sent Havens another problem, this one without a solution. Havens didn't know that. Most people would have gotten Cerulti's second missive and then given up when they saw that there was not yet a solution. But Havens couldn't Google it.
and he assumed it had been solved. So he got to work to study number theory, and specifically continued fractions, requires being willing to embrace the infinite, says Havens. Take, for example, pi, which is an irrational number. The numbers after the decimal point go on forever. At first glance, they appear as a jumble. That isn't actually the case, though. You can write an irrational number in another way, as a continued fraction. When you do, pi changes from a mishmash of numbers after a decimal point to a series of orderly and nested layers, fractions within fractions, that predicate all the decimals of pi ad infinitum. With an irrational number, those nested layers will go on forever. With a rational number, one with an end, the layers of fractions will terminate or run out eventually. To me, the continued fraction really is the heart of an irrational number, Haven says. They're beautiful and pure, and they even have a pulse in the sense that their sets of convergence beat to the rhythm of a leaping arithmetic pattern. Convergence are rational numbers that can be used as approximations when writing continued fractions for irrational numbers. Their beauty comes in part from offering the best approximation of an irrational number, which, when written as a decimal, would run on for infinity. When working through a continued fraction, the more layers you compute, the closer your convergence become approximating the irrational number, but you won't ever get to the true final number in finite time. Solving a continued fraction means finding all the convergence for that fraction, Haven says. The problem Haven's received from Turin involves studying what happens to a special type of continued fraction after it gets changed by something called a linear fractional transformation. Such transformations is described by four numbers, A, B, C, D, and it maps a fraction to F of the fraction. That's in parens, it's AF plus B, N parens, slash parens CF plus D, N parens. What Havens and his colleagues discovered was that upon applying the transformation to the continued fraction, new families of continued fractions are born. Another surprising event was that the leaping patterns in the convergence were not always linear. This result can be open new fields of research in numbers theory, wrote Turetti in her piece on Haven's work. Published in an academic journal was Haven's goal, but what happened next was not. When word got out that an incarcerated man had solved a previously unsolvable problem, the media went wild. The growth of the hyperbole was exponential. In early August, when I got Havens on the phone, he had one condition, that I not compare him to Euclid, the Greek mathematician, father of number theory. That had recently happened in another article, and Havens was deeply, deeply uncomfortable with the comparison. So that was the team in Italy. Havens asked me not to reach out to Umberto Cerruti and was not surprised when the other members of the Turin team didn't respond to my interview requests. Academics works in teams and build on the work of many thinkers before them. Havens didn't do his work alone. He certainly didn't come up with a whole new branch of mathematics. Havens has 15 years left in a sentence, 13 if his good behavior holds. Another decade and change of missing his children's milestones, and they may well be parents themselves by the time you re-enter society. But Havens views his sentence as an opportunity to learn and launch a career. He also points out that he's a better father now. Because Havens is self-taught, there are big gaps in his mathematical knowledge. Most students follow a practical line of study, with each new subject building on the last. Havens had to guess.
He's still corresponding with a team in Italy, plus a mathematics professor at Harvard, in an attempt to fill those holes. He plans to begin a formal education upon his release. Havens is well aware that many felons only find menial jobs after serving their time, but he refuses to accept that future. "Most inmates wait until release to start their career," he says. "Not me. I'm going to redefine what productivity looks like in prison." To that end, Havens launched the Prison Math Project in 2016, which he's now taking national. "My mission is to change lives through reversing of recidivism using math," he says. The program is based on the system Mr. G used, starting with sending worksheets to prisoners. Then he pairs inmates with academic mentors to help guide their studies. Between filling the gaps in his own education and building a program for other incarcerated math lovers, Havens is spending the rest of his sentence focused on his bigger mathematics goal, learning in cryptology. Cryptology is the preservation of information via math and numbers, and an extension of number theory. In fact, cryptology is the reason Havens first became interested in number theory. He knew he'd need to learn it first to have any chance of understanding cryptography basics. At Marta Cerruti's article, she mentioned that Havens was looking for a mentor, and it caught the attention of Amit Shehi, PhD cryptographer at UCLA. Havens and Shehi now correspond regularly. Shehi says that Havens is easily among the most diligent students I've ever had and a pleasure of working with throughout my entire academic career. He's not just diligent, he's also incredibly clever and determined. Over the past few weeks, he has solved a number of advanced problems that few of my UCLA undergraduates are able to solve while in teams, even though Christopher is working all by himself in what we euphemistically call an adverse environment, Sihi says. Havens can spend entire days working on the problems that Sihi says. Part of his new obsession stems from the fact that cryptology is equal parts logic and mathematics. But the other reason is that, so far, he feels like the culture of cryptography is welcoming to someone like him, exactly as he is. What Sahi loves about cryptography, however, is that in cryptography we try to achieve impossible goals. In a lot of fascinating cases, some goals may appear intuitively impossible, but turn out to be possible. Sehi might as well be describing Havens. Why Sports Fans Cling to Superstitions by Maddie Bender. Witches would feel right at home within the fan base of a sports team, where curses, hexes, and charms abound. As if compelled by magic, superstition diehard have worn inside-out good luck hats called rally caps, planted team memorabilia on Mount Everest's peak, and displayed butchered goats on stadium grounds, all because they believe it will help their treasured team win. These rituals don't influence the outcome of the match, so why do they exist? Such actions often arise from a place of helplessness, according to Murray State University sports psychologist Daniel Wan. Superstitious practices puts fans' minds at ease because it makes them feel as if they have some control over the game. There's also a bit of peer pressure involved. Studies show that being part of a team's hype squad offers a sense of belonging and togetherness, which may be behind a cheerer's decision to take part in unusual routines. Plus, when a team wins a nail-biter, you can't help but wonder if your rally cap had something to do with it. This has been David Murphy reading to you. Thank you very much for listening to me.

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2: Hello, and welcome to your BLT Byte. My name is Evan Starnes. This week, we're going to show you how to change the voice on your Amazon smart speaker. When it comes to English-speaking voices, there are quite a few options to choose from, and we'll show you a couple in this recording. Let's get started. For this example, I'd like to change the voice on my speaker to a British male voice. First, activate your smart speaker and then say the command, change your voice. When you change your voice, you should hear a little chime letting you know the change was successful. Let's demonstrate. Computer, change your voice.
3: I have a few voices to choose from. 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
4: 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You're all set. I'll be the voice you hear when you speak to this device. If you'd like to change how you wake me up, you can also change your wake word.
2: And we did do a previous BLT Byte on that last week. And just for fun, let's hear how this new voice sounds. Computer, what's the forecast for tomorrow?
4: Tomorrow, there will be some sun and thunderstorms, with a high of 84 degrees Fahrenheit and a low of 61 degrees.
2: And if you'd ever like to change the voice again in the future, just remember the command, change your voice. That's it for this week, but be sure to tune in next week for more BLT Bytes. Thank you for listening. My name is Evan Starnes, and I'll see you next time. Welcome. 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
8: 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We are in our third week of our new series on advocacy. So it's a 16-week series. If you didn't have a chance to listen to the first two episodes, I just highly encourage you to go back and listen to those as well. The first one is just the basics on advocacy, and last week's was self-empowerment. Today, we are talking about advocacy and education, and we're being joined by Penny Rosenblum, and I'm super excited to have her here because she has actually lived all the various phases of this herself as a person with low vision. So a student, teaching students, teaching teachers, doing research. So she's lived all of this. So I'm very excited to have her on to talk about how to empower students, families, and educators to ensure accessibility. Penny, she's nationally recognized expert in blindness education and advocacy. She has over 30 years of experience in research, teaching, and program development, and has dedicated her career to improving accessibility and inclusion for individuals with low vision. She's worked extensively with educators, policymakers, and families to create meaningful change and is passionate about empowering the blind community to advocate for themselves. So welcome, Penny. You're joining us from Arizona. Hopefully you're a little bit warmer than we are.
0: Not quite. It's towards the end of January here in Arizona and Tucson, southern Arizona, and it was 26 degrees yesterday morning. I think we were 30 degrees this morning. So,
8: oh my goodness!
0: But we do get our afternoons warm up. So, yeah, desert's not what you think if you don't live in the Southwest.
8: If you don't live there,
0: but so... I'm excited to be here and. So thanks for having me, and I'm excited to be with you today. And I think we have a great topic to talk about for this podcast.
8: Yeah, education is so important, and for kids to have access, for parents to know how to help their kids to have the access they need. So whether it's a parent advocating for a child, a student advocating for themselves at whatever grade level they're at, it's definitely important. Penny, do you want to just share with our listeners a little bit about your own journey into advocacy and your passion for education?
0: Absolutely. Well, I think to tell a little bit about my own background will set the stage. So I'm going to admit here, I celebrated my 60th birthday in August of 2024. And so I am part of a group of about 10,000 people that were born in the mid-60s in the U.S. who were impacted by the German measles or rubella epidemic. And so my mother happened to work as a nurse in pediatrics when she found out she was pregnant with me. So I was exposed in utero to that virus. And that resulted in my low vision. I was very fortunate being in New Jersey in the mid-60s because my mom saw an article in the newspaper that if you had a child who had a disability, call this number. And so I got connected with services through the New Jersey Commission for the Blind as a preschooler. I went to public school in New Jersey, receiving support from a teacher of students with visual impairments in New Jersey. And so was in the regular classroom, but things like learning how to type when other kids were learning cursive. Back then we had these things called, dittos, and mom decided I couldn't see those dittos. They were this blurry purple mess. So she was the president of the PTA and advocated that they school buy a Xerox machine in the early 1970s. My mom kind of modeled advocacy, though at the time I thought she was a pushy mom who was trying to take over my life. So I had some of those early exposures to advocacy. But as I became, a teenager and adult, I recognized that sometimes you can try and pass or ignore something or just not participate, or you can speak up and get what you need and get to participate. And there were some tough lessons along the way in high school and in my early 20s before I really came to realize that you gotta speak up for yourself. You gotta let people know what your needs are in a nice way, but you need to stand firm.
8: I know you've worked with some national organizations as well and are working in some research. And how has that impacted your advocacy work?
0: So if we think back to March of 2020, probably about 5 years ago, just about when you guys are hearing this podcast, we were in the midst of this new pandemic, and it was really impacting all of us, whether we happen to have a visual impairment or not. And at the time, I was the director of research for the American Foundation for the Blind and had the opportunity to take the lead in several national research studies. Flatten In Accessibility looked at how the pandemic was impacting adults who were visually impaired, and we had 1,921 participants. Then we did two studies called Access and Engagement. And those studies, we got parents, teachers, and students with visual impairments and orientation and mobility instructors to tell us both in the spring of 2020 and in the fall of 2020, how education for our students were being impacted. And those reports really served as a springboard for many people around the country to advocate for our students with visual impairments, including students who have additional disabilities and deafblindness, to ensure that they were getting access to education. Because when the switch got flipped for all of us to go virtual, teachers were struggling the last thing they were thinking about was, how do I accommodate for the student with a visual impairment, when they didn't even know how to connect to Zoom? So our kids with visual impairments were often being left out of this new world of virtual education. And so a lot of folks used the data that we collected to advocate to ensure our students had access.
8: So Penny, you commented that education was really impacted during for kids with vision, low vision or vision issues during the pandemic. Could you explain a little bit more how they were impacted?
0: Absolutely. So when we think about access, and by access, I'm thinking about the curriculum. You know, we have a science lesson going on and the teacher's doing a demonstration. We're taking a test and there's, you know, a document the student needs to fill out with their test answers. The teacher's posting some article that the students are supposed to read and it uses a starter for the assignment they're doing in English class. And that article has, you know, a political cartoon in it, let's say. Those types of things in the classroom prior to the pandemic often were not accessible to our students. And so we would have the teacher or students with visual impairment or the teaching assistant making sure that those materials were accessible. Our student who in that science class might have had the opportunity to have hands-on with the science materials for that experiment either before or during or after, so that they could see how that experiment was actually done. But when we went virtual and people, teachers and others, you know, started to have to very quickly, literally in some districts over the weekend, make this shift, those science materials were nowhere near where that child was, because that child was in their apartment or in their house or in the public library because they didn't have internet at home or a device. And so access really took on a much more concerning issue. So we had folks trying to figure out, how do I make documents accessible? How do I make this Zoom place where these kids are going accessible, because a lot of the buttons weren't labeled for screen readers? So how does a student even join the class meeting? Many of our students have some support from a teaching assistant or paraprofessional that might go to them to go to certain classes with them. And now all of a sudden that paraprofessional is at their house and that student's at their apartment. How does that paraprofessional provide support? So we really had to scramble and work on ways to engage students in learning. And quite frankly, some of our students who were blind or low vision, especially our students with additional disabilities and deaf blindness, were not getting access to education at all during the pandemic. But we saw some good things start to come out of it. Companies started to become more aware of the need to make their platforms accessible and their learning tools accessible. Teachers and students with visual impairments and other professionals got more in tune with, how can we share documents that we've adapted and made accessible without having to physically go to the school and give them to the student. Our students, many of them, rose to the occasion and learned how to use technology that was either new to them or learned how to use technology in a different way to access education. And in some cases, families got much more involved in their child's education because now their child was at home and the parent or the caregiver or the guardian was able to see firsthand what was happening in the classroom, and then there was more dialogue. So for some of our students, the pandemic actually had some upsides. For many of our students, unfortunately, it did not, just like other students all over the world.
8: And now in 2025, what does the education environment look like now for students with vision loss or blindness?
0: That's a great question. As we think about 2025, boy, we're into the second half, or the second quarter of the century. That's pretty amazing when we think about where even we were at the beginning of the century, 25 years ago. And I will tell you, it's what I tell any parent, how strong your child's educational program is is dependent on many things. First off is you as a parent, your involvement, your ability to advocate for your child. Second is the educational team that's around your child and their knowledge base. We have a range of educators out there, many of whom are extremely very qualified for their position, are doing a dynamo job, but you can't expect somebody to do a dynamo job if they have 40 kids on their caseload. So a lot of our educators have a lot stacked against them, or they don't have district support, or the tools that the district is using, let's say for testing or delivering materials, aren't accessible. And that has nothing to do with the teacher, but they, you know, are having to figure out how do we make sure this child still gets the same curriculum. So we're going to see variability. Some students, everything is going great for. They have what they need when they need it. They're surrounded by a really good team that's helping them build the skills to advocate for themselves, regardless of where they're going after high school, whether that's post-secondary education, employment, a training center where they can continue to learn skills. Other students, unfortunately, are not getting the services that they need, don't have that strong team around them, and or may not have family support. And so sometimes these children are just getting pushed along from grade to grade without getting that robust education that's so important for every child to receive, whether or not they have a disability.
8: What advice would you give parents if they happen to be in a district that does not have the really adequate support? Either the teachers are not as trained, or even if, as you said, the teachers are great, but the supports that the teachers have are not there, or they have too many kids on their caseload really to provide an excellent service. What advice do you give parents if they feel like they're in that situation and need to really advocate for their children?
0: So I think the important thing, if you're a parent, a grandparent, a guardian of a child who is visually impaired, is to educate yourself. So ways you can do this would be to talk to other families who have children to find out what services they're getting, what their education program looks like, knowing, of course, that your child is not the same as that other child. Joining consumer organizations, the National Federation of the Blind has a parent organization, NAPVI, National Association for Parents of Visually Impaired Students. If your child happens to have an albinism, NOAA, National Organization for Albinism and Hypopigmentation. And forgive me if I'm getting my fours and my ofs mixed up. But, you know, connect with other families to find out what their journey is so that you start to get a baseline. In your own state, check in with if there's a professional organization. We have the professional organization nationally in the U.S. is called AER. And AER is a mouthful, Association for Education and Rehabilitation of the Blind and Visually Impaired. But AER has chapters throughout the country that are comprised of teachers of visually impaired students, orientation and mobility specialists, folks who work with adults, administrators, and others. Go to a state AER conference and sit in on some sessions to find out, you know, what is best practice. Do some reading online and get yourself educated. And then when it's time to go to your child's individualized education program meeting, IEP meeting, go with a list of comments and questions that you want to make sure are made. Recognize that you can bring an advocate with you. You can bring, you know, your mother just to have somebody sitting there. So it's not just you, you know, but you have a support person with you. Hopefully that support person will have some knowledge of the law and what your rights are, but, you know, that's okay. Just moral support is great too. Make sure you do know what your rights are. So there's a website called Rights Law, WRIGTH, Rights Law. Read up on IEPs and what your rights are. Go to a workshop. It doesn't have to be for families of students with visual impairments. But if the district has a workshop or you have a pilot parent organization in your state, go to a workshop just to learn about the law and make sure you know what your rights are. You're in the driver's seat at these IEP team meetings, even though the district and the educators will make you feel like you're not. Ultimately, you have the right to make requests on behalf of your child and to review all the data that has been gathered by these professionals about your child. And you absolutely have the right to be involved in deciding what it is your child's going to be learning in the next year. And so that is when the IEP team is developing the goals and objectives, what we're going to teach your child, how we're going to measure whether your child has made progress on those goals, and then how much service time your child's going to get. You need to be involved in all those conversations. Now, unfortunately, we have a very significant shortage of professionals who are qualified to work with students with visual impairments in the United States. So your child's district may be doing everything under the sun that they can think of and doing it very appropriately, trying to hire a teacher of students with visual impairments or an orientation and mobility specialist. And that position may have been vacant for some time. So that's where it gets really sticky. Mm-hmm. So one thing you can do is to ask, hey, can we get somebody from a neighboring district? Can you bring in a consultant? You know, how can my child get these service minutes that they are entitled to by law? You also could think about, is there a school for the blind in your state? And is exploring that as a potential option for your child? And I know a lot of folks are like, wait, I don't want my kid, you know, going away from home and not being home. But sometimes it's a weighing thing. You know, do I want my child to get a higher level of appropriate education, and we'll balance that with, you know, winter breaks and spring breaks. And many of these schools, the students do have the option to go home for the weekend. I know sometimes families move closer to a school for the blind. So think about what we call the continuum of services from what we call least restrictive, which in most cases would be that your child going to the same school the neighbor kids, their brothers and sisters are going to what we call most restrictive, which would be, you know, going to a special school for children with visual impairments. So don't be afraid to explore options.
8: That's good advice, because I think many parents, guardians just think, no, I want my child to be at home and I want them to be experiencing the things their siblings or maybe, you know, friends in the neighborhood are experiencing, but there might be a reason that it would be good to go to a specialized school. Or even for a time period, even if it's not their whole
0: yes.
8: Educational experience. What about for the students?
0: Right, and that's why the IEP team, go ahead. No, okay. So I think it's important that we all recognize that an IEP is for a year. And so we have to come together as a team once a year to evaluate where your child is at, what those goals and objectives for the coming year are. And then the next question is, where can your child get the services that are going to allow them to achieve those goals and objectives? So a lot of times we see children around third or fourth grade going from the public school classroom, you know, in their neighborhood to the school for the blind or to a self-contained classroom for students with visual impairments. Because from kindergarten to third grade, the emphasis is on teaching you to read. The print's larger. There's less volume of material the child has to cover. When kids bump up to fourth grade, the print gets smaller. We assume you know how to read. And now we're really focusing on content more. And a lot of our kids who have low vision or are blind, especially if they have other learning challenges, whether identified or not, that's a real point where they struggle. So that might be a time to go to the school for the blind for a couple years to get what we call those compensatory skills, those skills that are really going to help you as a visually impaired student access learning in the curriculum. Another time we often see students making the change from public school to the school for the blind is eighth grade-ish, freshman, sophomore year in high school. Those are really socially tough times. There's a big bump up in the volume of work that a student is being expected to do and the amount of content they're expected to be able to read. And sometimes that slower pace, that smaller social milieu can be really beneficial for students.
8: And it is so individual from student to student.
0: Absolutely.
8: Considering what is best for that particular child. And just visiting in the different states, different locations, just like public schools can be different. Schools for the blind may not all be the same if you've had experience or know of one, if you're in a different location, just to contact them and check out what they offer and the schools. I know we've at AfterSight have had interaction with our school here in Colorado Springs, and it's been great and very good, but people don't always know. They may be thinking of certain stereotypes that may or may not apply to a particular school.
0: Absolutely.
8: Penny, what about the students themselves? So a parent or guardian may do a lot in the preparation and being in the meetings for the IEP, but in the day-to-day, they're not with their student every day. And so for the students themselves, especially as they get older, and they may have a variety of teachers, you know, not just one primary teacher in high school or even into college. And students are needing to advocate for themselves as well as getting that outside support from family. What advice would you give to students when they're facing issues day to day, and what might those issues be?
0: Sure. Well, first off, just going back to the whole IEP thing, those annual meetings, and families and students can call a meeting outside of that once a year. I believe really starting in elementary school, students need to be involved in their IEP meeting. Even if they're only in there for 10 or 15 minutes to talk about how they use their devices and tools to access the curriculum, to talk about what they want to learn in the coming year, they might not stay for the whole meeting. But by the time you as a student who is visually impaired are in high school, you should be running that meeting. You know, your parents going to be there, or your guardian, your teachers, your regular ed teachers, your teacher of visually impaired students, or your special ed teachers. But you should have a pretty big role in running that meeting. In your senior year, you should run the meeting, because none of these people are going with you to college, folks. And I think that's really important for students to start thinking about early, and for families to start thinking about. Advocacy skills take time to develop. So even when you're a preschooler, and the teacher's reading a story or showing a video, you know, a YouTube video, being able to say, "Can I sit up front?" is the first step in advocating for a little person. When you're in your classroom as a elementary, middle school student, if there's anything in the curriculum that isn't accessible for you, rather than just telling your teacher of visually impaired students or your teaching assistant, or not telling anybody and just faking it, you need to be able to let people know what's going on. And what we really want to also see is that you have some suggestions. How can we solve this problem? I can't get into the learning management system, whether it's Canvas or Blackboard or Google Classroom, whatever your teacher is using. I can't get in and get that quiz to work for me. Well, can you give your teacher a suggestion on what they can do and what you two can do together so that you can take that quiz? So your suggestion might be, can you email me the file without any, you know, just the text of the file? Can I meet with you after school and can you read the test to me? Can you send the test to my teacher or students with visual impairment or my teaching assistant, and I'll go out in the hall with that person or down to the library and I will take the test? But, you know, just guessing or not taking the test and getting a zero isn't helping you build your skills, and it's taking away from your education. So I always encourage you to think about, what can you do? What are some choices here? What are some ways you can take a proactive role?
8: That's great advice. I know it can be hard for all of us, certainly as kids. Sometimes we hesitate, but really just practicing and advocating for oneself and not being as discouraged. It can be discouraging, I know, if you try to advocate and you don't get a good response, but it's a continual process from what I hear from people on my staff who have vision loss and others I've worked with. So, and it sounds like you're saying the same thing. It's just something you start with young, and it's an ongoing process of advocating.
0: Absolutely.
8: Penny, you mentioned it a bit ago about being aware of your legal rights and laws. And, you know, really there's the day-to-day advocacy in the classroom, but in terms of systemic advocacy and policy, what are key laws that do affect blind and visually impaired students?
0: Sure. Probably the number one is the Individuals with Disability Education Act. The acronym IDEA, I-D-E-A, is one you'll hear regularly. So IDEA provides a series of rights for families and or for children who have disabilities. So the first one is that every child in the United States is entitled to a free, appropriate public education, or FAPE, free, appropriate public education. So that means your child can go to school. Your school district is obligated to provide your child an education. And that's key. Least restrictive environment, or LRE. That means that we're going to find the place for your child to get the education, the specific goals and objectives and services from different professionals, whether it's an orientation and mobility specialist, an occupational therapist, a nurse. Where can your child do the learning they need to do and get the services they need that's the closest to the educational environment they would be in if they didn't have a disability? So typically that's your neighborhood school that, you know, the neighbor kids, your kids' brothers and sisters are going to. Another part of IDEA is around assessment. You need to be notified, and the law stipulates how many days ahead of time, but you need to get notice that they're going to be assessing your child. And in the case of students with visual impairments, there's three key assessments that that should happen. The first is called the functional vision assessment, or if you're in Texas, the functional vision evaluation. You guys always have to be different down there in Texas. but the FVE, or for functional vision evaluation, or the FVA, functional vision assessment, is looking at how does your child use their vision. And this is different than the eye doctor. This is, okay, yep, we understand your kid has a visual impairment, but how are they actually using it in the classroom? Can they see what's being put up on the whiteboard? Do they see that alphabet strip on their desk? Can they access that science experiment? And when we start to learn about, well, what's challenging for them, another key part of the FVA is that teacher of visually impaired students then makes recommendations so that everybody who's working with your child understands what needs to happen. She needs to sit closer. He needs to use a magnifier. She needs an abacus during math class to do computations. They need access to a tablet, or a computer to be able to get online and take quizzes. So whatever accommodations your child needs are spelled out in the FVA. And then the other part of the FVA is are we going to have that teacher of visually impaired students teach your child how to do so that they can use what vision they have efficiently. Now, if your child is totally blind or maybe just has like light perception or object perception, the FVA isn't going to give us a lot of information. So that's why I'm saying most children will have one. But all children should have what we call a learning media assessment, or LMA. We like our acronyms here in Vision Land. But the learning media assessment looks at how does your child take in information? Is it primarily visual with touch and listening as a backup? Do they primarily take in information through touch, for example, with Braille or pre-Braille symbols? How does your child use their hearing? And so the idea of the learning media assessment, or the LMA, is to figure out how your child takes in information and then what learning tools are going to help them the most. If I'm a totally blind kid and you give me a large print protractor, that's not going to help me. But if you give me a tactile protractor, you know, that has little bumps for, you know, each 5 degrees, that is going to help me with learning. So we have to identify what learning tools are going to help you. And then again, there's a recommendation piece of that report that looks at what do we need to teach you? What do we need to have to place so that you can be successful? So that third assessment is the expanded core curriculum, or the ECC assessment. And the way I think about the expanded core curriculum is everybody has to learn the core curriculum, how to read, how to write, how to do math, that type of stuff. But the expanded core curriculum, developed by Phil Hatlen, H-A-T-L-E-N, in the mid-1990s,

0: our lives now. It's pretty hard for me to get by without that iPhone in my hand. But for a student who is visually impaired, I might have that iPhone hooked up to a Braille display where I'm reading in Braille what's on that screen. I might have a magnifier that I use to let me see information in a book. So assistive technology are around the skills that I need to be able to use those tools. Another area is orientation and mobility. How do I get from point A to point B? That might be with a cane. That might be just using my vision. It might be my vision and my cane. It might be using my listening to hear things. And knowing where I am in space, where am I in that school? Where am I in that classroom? Independent living skills is another area of the ECC. And we think independent living, yep, got to be able to get dressed, got to be able to eat, all that kind of stuff. But also things like home maintenance and financial management comes in that area. A huge one for our students is social interaction skills. Knowing how to take turns, when to enter a conversation, understanding nonverbal behaviors. You know, I'm giving you the okay sign, or I'm waving you over to join the group on the playground. And if you're not seeing that, then you're missing out on those social interaction opportunities. Another area is recreation and leisure. A lot of our students have weight issues, and part of that is because they aren't moving around the environment. So from a young age, we want to get kids up and moving. We also want to learn what they're interested in. Do they want to learn how to knit? Do they enjoy writing? Can we get them involved in clubs and organizations where they're going to expand on those interests they have and develop lifelong recreational hobbies? Career education. You know, career education doesn't start when you're in high school. It starts when you're very young, learning about the different jobs your family members have, jobs around the school, jobs in the community. If you have limited vision, you may not be observing everything that's going on. Let's say when your family goes to a restaurant, that there are people cooking, there are people clearing tables, there are people seating people, there are people obviously taking your order. You know, your child may only have the person who takes their order. They may not know where that food comes from and how many people are involved in preparing it. So they don't have a realistic understanding of what careers are all about. And then the final area is self-determination. And this is being what we're really talking about today, being able to advocate for yourself, making life choices, making a plan. So these nine areas of that expanded core curriculum are assessed by the teacher of students with visual impairments. What is your child's strengths? What are their needs in each of these areas? And what goals can we come up with for the IEP to help your child build on needs in any of those nine areas?
1: Well, the ECC, those areas, as you said, really do encompass things to be considered beyond school years, even college years. So those seem so important. And they would also apply to students who are deafblind. And I know that may be a whole extra layer. We may not have time to dig deeply into that. But are there, besides the obvious, other considerations or are there other policies or laws that would apply that are different or in addition for a student who's deafblind?
0: So there are no specific laws for students who are deafblind or students with additional disabilities. It really all stems back to the idea that Individuals with Disability Education Act, that all children, and I really emphasize all children are entitled to a free, appropriate public education. So whether on paper your child has one disability or 18 disabilities, that same law is there to ensure that your child has access to an appropriate education. And that's where you as a parent, your child themselves, as they continue to grow and learn, really need to advocate and be thinking about the future. And when I say thinking about the future, I don't mean just the next school year. I mean 2 school years, 5 school years, 10 school years, and ultimately what does that young person want to be doing in adulthood? And what supports do we need to put in place? What skills do we need to teach now as a 5th grader, a 7th grader, a 9th grader, so that when they graduate or age out of special education, they have what they need to succeed and not be at home on your couch collecting SSI.
1: That's so important. I think as individuals, all of us, certainly most of us, want to be

0: productive individuals, no matter our age, no matter our abilities. And I think parents want that for their children. As parents, as students are advocating, bringing in community advocacy groups, dealing with school systems, and perhaps other systems. What is your advice for being able to advocate effectively if either as parents or as a student you're coming up against resistance?
1: I think it's really important, long before we get to the resistance stage, that we all keep good documentation. So as a parent, I encourage you to start an electronic file and a hard copy file of materials, because some things are going to come to you in paper, some things are going to come to you electronically, so that you can document if things haven't gone the way that you want. You know, I talked to so-and-so on this date. I received this email on this date. I, you know, have minutes from this meeting on this date. So I think that's important. Documentation from day one for all of us, and in teaching your child to do the same as well as they get older. I think it's important that we learn to be good listeners. So, you know, things are not always going to go our way. But, you know, being able to listen to what the other person has to say objectively, being able to restate it back, you know, let me make sure I understand what you're saying. You're saying that you've advertised for a teacher of visually impaired students for 3 years. You've given me a list of places ads have been placed over the last 3 years, but you're telling me that you have nobody to deliver these services to my child. Is that what I'm hearing? And get, you know, make sure that you're really hearing what you think you're hearing, not what you want to hear or what you assume you're hearing. And then talking about, okay, I understand that you can't snap your fingers here, Mr. Administrator or Mrs. Administrator, and make a teacher of visually impaired students appear, and that you've made a good faith effort. But meanwhile, my fourth grader here is not getting what they need. What other options we have? You know, can we explore the school for the blind? Is there a neighboring district where my child can be bused to one day a week to get the services they need, or somebody from that district can come and deliver the services? How can we work jointly to solve the problem? Because if we just throw up our hands and we just say, you know, I'm done, then, you know, we still haven't solved the problem. So how can we work jointly together? And that can be your child who is in history class and, you know, the teacher is not giving them the notes that they need for the lecture in a way that they can access them to be able to study. So, you know, let's sit down as a team and talk about, you know, this teacher is going to say, well, I don't know what the notes are until I type them up 15 minutes before class. Well, great. That's fine that you don't know until 15 minutes before class. Can we have them during class or after class? I understand we can't get them the day before. We'll accept that. But where can we compromise?
0: That's great. Looking for creative solutions, finding allies, all those types of things can be really helpful and supportive, and just helping parents to not feel like they're advocating alone. Penny, is there a story or a couple of stories that you could share with our listeners that you have seen success when either yourself or others that you know have advocated successfully and have seen change?
1: You know, it was interesting. I was working, providing some support in a local school district in the role as a teacher of students with visual impairments, because it was actually a school district who felt like they didn't have enough students to hire a teacher. And I had a first grader who, when I met her, she's a little girl with albinism, that she was being teased on the playground. You know, she was wearing sunglasses on the playground and other kids were calling her Miss Hollywood, you know, thinking that she thought she was a star, you know, and needed special treatment. And, you know, she was always kind of pushing her way up to the front of the classroom to sit, you know, up front so she could see things. And so when I went in to meet with this little girl the first day, you know, I had met with her parents. I had met with the first grade teacher ahead of time. And I went into the classroom and I went up to the little girl and I said, you know, hey, my name is Miss Penny. I came to see you today. Do you know why I'm here? And she said, because you're going to get me new eyes and new hair. And I'm like, no, sweetie, I'm not going to get you new eyes and new hair. But you have beautiful blonde hair. And, we all have the eyes that we have, but we are going to talk about how you can use your eyes better, and also what you might want to tell your classmates so they understand that your eyes don't work the same way as their eyes work. And so I started working with this little first grader, and together we did a little in-service for both her classroom and the first grade classroom next door, so that both classes were going outside to recess together. So it really turned out that some of the kids who were teasing her weren't actually in her first grade class. They were in the first grade class next door. And so by helping that little girl start to get some vocabulary to explain to other children why she was wearing sunglasses and a hat at recess time, why she was, you know, sometimes, you know, going to the front of the room and, you know, was cutting the line, so to speak, start to help her get some tools to be able to advocate and start to be able to explain to others what she needed as a low vision child. Now, you got to keep in mind, I went to college back in the early 80s, but I left New Jersey and went to a very small college in St. Augustine, Florida. And at the time, I had had very little orientation and mobility instruction. And I really quickly was totally disoriented in this small town. So one Sunday morning, I got up really early. I grabbed a pad of paper, and I, at the time, did not have a monocular telescope, and long before, you know, cell phones where you could take a picture and zoom in on something. And I walked around this town at like 7 o'clock in the morning with my pad and paper. And I went to every street sign I could find. And I got up on my tippy toes to read them. And I wrote down the names of the streets. And I made myself a little map that made sense to me with, you know, where things were that were important to me. You know, the bakery that I wanted to go to, the restaurant, you know, that some of the kids in the dorm were talking about, you know, meeting up at, you know, the store where I could buy, you know, things for my dorm room. And so I like made this private little penny map so that when somebody said, oh, hey, let's meet at Coffee Exchange, I didn't have to ask somebody how to get there or somebody to walk with me. I could confidently walk to that place by myself. Today, you know, there's so many tools that I would be able to use as a student with low vision. But at the time, you know, 40 years ago, I was really limited with what was in my toolbox. And I think it's important that we work on helping students really build a toolbox of tools they can use, whether that's their smartphone, whether that's calling a business ahead of time and getting information, whether that's how do I ask somebody for sighted assistance, so that when they do get in a situation where they need information and they know how to ask and they know how to pick out a tool to use, so they don't get into a situation where they really have to advocate for themselves, you know, because they have a tool and they've taken care of it. And that in a sense is a form of advocacy rather than the sense of, hey, this isn't working here. You need to fix it. Let me look inside myself. What tool do I have that's going to let me fix it for myself?
0: Well, Penny, thank you. That's another great example and wonderful story about advocacy. I just appreciate that you've spent this time with us and shared so much information. I know I've learned a lot, things that I was not aware of, and I'm sure our listeners have as well. So thank you so much for joining us and sharing your expertise with us.
1: It was great. I'm so glad I had the opportunity to be with you. And I encourage your listeners, especially your listeners who are parents or guardians of children, to give your child lots of opportunities to get out there, speak up for themselves, put them in situations where they safely have to problem solve. And you know what? They don't make the choice that you want them to make. It's okay. They need those natural consequences because that's how we all learn. So best of luck, and every day is a new day.
0: Great. Well, thanks again. Thanks all of you for listening to this episode. Next week, you'll want to tune in again because we're going to be talking about advocating in the workplace. And we'll have Dominic Petrillo with us, and a little bit different take as he has pursued a career in sports writing and writing about football and fantasy football. And so just his experience in advocating in the workplace. So please join us for that. And as always, we appreciate any comments that you have for us. Please feel free to share this podcast with others you know. And as always, we hope this information has helped you to live your life with vision loss.

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1: 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Hello, and welcome to your BLT Bite. My name is Evan Starnes. Today, we're going to show you how to get the current time and date, as well as setting a timer or an alarm using Siri. Now, just as a quick reminder, to activate Siri, press and hold either the round home button or long power button until you feel two quick vibrations indicating that Siri is listening. First, let's try asking Siri for the time or date. For the current time, activate Siri and then say something like, "What time is it?" or just simply, "Time." What time is it?
2: It's 16:20.
1: Now, as you can tell, my phone is set for military time, so it did sound a little different, but that'd be 4:20 p.m. Getting the date is pretty similar. Simply say something like, "What's today's date?" or just, "Date." What's today's date?
2: It's Friday, the 24th of May, 2024.
1: Now, let's demonstrate setting alarms and or timers. To set an alarm, activate Siri and then say something like, "Set an alarm for 7:30 a.m. or wake me up at 8 o'clock a.m. Wake me up at 7 o'clock a.m.
2: Your alarm is set for 7 o'clock.
1: To check the status of any alarms, simply say "alarm status" and Siri will report any alarms that you have set. Alarm status.
2: I found two alarms, a 7 o'clock alarm, currently on, and an 8:30 alarm, currently off.
1: 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Cancel my alarm.
2: I've turned off your 7 o'clock alarm.
1: Setting a timer works pretty similarly to setting an alarm. Try asking Siri to set a timer for 5 minutes or any amount of time you would like. And if you'd like to know the status of your timer, simply ask Siri for the timer status, similar to alarms. We've covered quite a bit in this bite, so let's recap. You can ask Siri, "What time is it?" or just say, "Time." You can also ask Siri, "What's today's date?" or just say, "Date." And you can set an alarm or a timer by asking Siri to "wake me up" or "set an alarm" or "set a timer." You can check the status of alarms or timers by saying "alarm status" or "timer status." You can cancel an alarm by saying "cancel my alarm." And you can pause and stop timers by just saying "pause timer" or "stop timer." That's it for this week, but be sure to tune in next week for more BLT Bytes. Thank you for joining us. My name is Evan Starnes, and I'll see you next time.
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3: 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You are listening to Aftersight. This recording is intended solely for individuals who are blind or have low vision.
4: 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Thank you for joining us. This is the Black Experience Hour. My name is Susan, and bringing you news and reviews from the last week. I'm opening with a few articles from theroot.com, and then we'll move also to some articles taken from this week's Sunday New York Times. First up, written by Ishina Robinson. Oh, pardon me, before I go further, let's say this following recording is intended solely for the use of blind, visually impaired, and print format disabled individuals, and it's being recorded on the 26th of February for the listening week that begins the 27th. Beginning with, Biden administration will send masks to low-income communities across the country. This was posted on the 25th, written by Ishina Robinson. We're a year into the pandemic, but the U.S. government is just getting around to implementing some common sense measures to protect the American population against the deadly coronavirus. According to CBS News, the Biden administration will be sending 25 million cloth masks to community centers, health centers, and food banks, in hopes of reaching about 12 to 15 million Americans living in disadvantaged areas. The planned mask distribution is part of the White House's efforts to improve equity in how the government has responded to the pandemic, which, as we know, has been disproportionately affecting Black communities and other communities of color. It's also an amended version of the Trump administration's abandoned plan to send masks to all Americans, which would have been an immensely helpful thing for the government to do, especially in the earliest days of the pandemic. The Biden administration also considered sending out masks to every American before deciding on this targeted approach to reach communities that likely need the most help. The distribution locations community health centers and food banks that support soup kitchens and food pantries are aimed at reaching low-income people and other especially vulnerable populations with free masks. The White House says 2/3 of the people served by community health centers are living in poverty, and the majority of them are people of color. In January, the president asked all Americans to wear masks for his first 100 days in office, calling it a patriotic act. The U.S. hit a world-leading milestone of 500,000 coronavirus deaths just this week. Scientists have said that donning two masks, a cloth mask over a surgical mask, is likely to better protect people from contracting the COVID-19 variants that are now circulating in the U.S. The Biden administration says the cloth masks it will be distributing meet the guidelines set by the Centers for Disease Control and Prevention, and that each person will be encouraged to take two masks for each person in their household. The masks will start going out in March, and distribution will run until May. Next to sports. This is written by Jay Connor, posted on the 27th. Pardon me, on the 26th. Michigan, Northwestern announced George Jewett Trophy to honor Big Ten's first black player. While pursuing a degree in nursing, George Jewett broke the color barrier as the first black football player in the history of the Big Ten. During the 1890 and 1892 seasons, he played fullback, halfback, and kicker at Michigan before transferring to Northwestern in 1893 to play two more seasons and earn his degree. Typically, the George Jewetts of the world would go unsung or end up as some obscure Jeopardy question. But Michigan and Northwestern are ensuring his legacy as a trailblazer will never be forgotten with their announcement of a trophy in his honor. According to CBS Sports, the George Jewett Trophy will be awarded to whoever wins the rivalry game between those two schools. The trophy is the first FBS college football trophy to be named after a black player. According to Michigan's athletic director, Ward Manuel, this is an historic moment in major college football history. We are proud to partner with our peer institution, Northwestern, to recognize and honor an African-American pioneer in George Jewett. George achieved at a high level as an athlete and doctor. His hard work and effort led to success not only for himself, but for those who would follow a similar path after him. His excellence at two Big Ten institutions, as a student, athlete, and citizen, is something we want our current student athletes to aspire to during their collegiate experience. The George Jewett Trophy will become a proud celebration of the importance of diversity on our team's campuses and in our society. After finishing college, Jewett moved to Chicago and became a doctor until 1899. He then relocated to Ann Arbor, Michigan, to coach and establish a dry cleaning and pressing business. He died in 1908 at the age of 38. This is a deserved and exciting acknowledgement of Dr. George Jewett, a landmark figure for both Northwestern and Michigan, said Jonna Blaise, who is Northwestern's interim athletic director, in a statement. She went on, beginning this fall, each time Wildcats and Wolverines student athletes meet on the football field, it will be in celebration of a true pioneer. Every future meeting will stand as an opportunity to educate, communicate, and inspire our communities in Dr. Jewett's memory. Those dates will also offer a chance to take stock of the critical work taking place to create cultures defined by justice, equity, diversity, inclusion, and excellence on our campuses and beyond. Next, moving to the media world for several articles. This was written by Tanya Renee Stidham, posted on the 25th. The Empire of Ebony. Lisa Cortez will direct documentary on the rise and impact of the first Black media empire. The first ever Black media empire, Ebony, is getting its own documentary. Lisa Cortez, known for All In, The Fight for Democracy, and The Apollo, will direct the film, and Academy Award and Emmy Award-winning filmmaker Roger Ross Williams, also The Apollo and Life Animated, will produce via One Story Up. Cortez will also produce. Here's what you can expect from the documentary, according to the release that was sent to The Root. The Empire of Ebony will take an expansive look at the Johnson Publishing Company and their titles, Ebony and Jet. The film will explore two of the most influential publications in the history of American media, all the way from the media empire's beginnings as a small publishing company, started by John H. Johnson and Eunice W. Johnson with a $500 loan, to its incredible growth into a publishing juggernaut with an unparalleled cultural impact. The film will chart the rise of Ebony and Jet and their growth into a brand with a readership base in the millions, which has had an undeniable effect on American culture. This will include the important role these publications played in illuminating key moments in American history that went unreported by the mainstream media. With access to Ebony and Jet's extensive archives, the film will also chronicle the media empire's revolutionary effect on not just the media landscape, but American culture, consumerism, and history. The Empire of Ebony will provide a powerful testament to the visionary entrepreneurship of the Ebony media empire and a dynamic story of Black struggle and triumph in America. According to Cortez, who said this in a statement, "Growing up, Ebony and Jet were in every Black household, and they were everything. You could start reading at home and finish at the beauty parlor, barbershop, or at your auntie's house. In the pages of these magazines, I saw Black people who inspired me to dream and create. I am so excited to be working with the incredible team at One Story Up, anchored by Roger Ross Williams, and honored that Linda Johnson Rice, has entrusted me to tell this story for the first time. Through a visual archive spanning 75 years of the most important moments of African American life, the Empire of Ebony will be a revelatory story of entrepreneurship, innovation, and Black love." Of course, we can't help but wonder if the documentary will explore the fall along with the rise. In fact, it has been quite a roller coaster ride of rises, falls, and rebirths, with the magazine being recently purchased for $14 million by retired Milwaukee Bucks forward Ulysses Jr. Bridgman, and the very recent appointment of its new CEO, Michelle Gee. It looks like this is the time to do a retrospective of our legacy Black publications, because it was announced last October that HBO Max would be developing a drama series based on Essence magazine's origin story. And the final quote comes from Williams. "The lasting impact Ebony and Jet has is undeniable. With these publications, the Johnson Publishing Company changed the entire American press landscape and completely revolutionized the way Black Americans were able to see themselves in popular culture, media, and advertising. We've seen numerous documentaries about other publications like Rolling Stone, Playboy, and the New York Times, but have yet to see something about such dynamic magazines like Ebony and Jet. I'm thrilled to be able to collaborate with Lisa, Linda, and Brenda, through One Story Up to bring this project to life and shine a well-deserved spotlight on this influential and powerful media empire. And following that, the next one was posted on the 25th, written by Chanel Janai. Black Renaissance and Chill, finish Black History Month strong with this week's virtual events. I'm scrolling down to what will matter at this point. Starting on February 27th, we have The Collective, 25 Black Women in Beauty, will be hosting a full-day summit on topics shaping Black women and the future of beauty. That will be the 27th. From emerging brands, product innovation, insight, and Black muses redefining the beauty landscape, they hope to provide various sessions packed with information and a healthy dose of inspiration. Featured speakers include CEO and co-owner of Black Opal, Desiree Rogers, Vice President of Marketing at Ulta Beauty, Carla Davis, founder and CEO of Camille Rose Organics, Janelle Stevens, Chief Marketing Officer of Tatcha, Sarah Curtis Henry, and many more. Capacity is limited, and there is a price for this ticket. I think it's around $50. For more information or to try to secure a last-minute seat, going to that website, which is www.25bwb.org. And also on the 27th, this runs actually from the 27th through the 3rd of March. Fresh Prince of Bel-Air star Jeanette Hubert will star in a virtual reading of Douglas Lyons' family comedy, Chicken and Biscuits, starting at 8 p.m. Eastern Time, to benefit Lyons' The Next Wave initiative. The comedy centers on an African-American family who becomes forced to confront their skeletons head-on as sisters attempt to put their differences aside to bury their father. Chicken and Biscuits stars Janet Hubert as Benetta, Michael Urey as Logan, Carly Hughes as Brianna, Danny Johnson as Reginald, Alana Raquel Bowers as Simone, Ebony Marshall Oliver as Beverly, Devere Rogers as Kinney, and Anger Mizell is Latrice. Next Wave is a series of scholarships gifted to young Black college theater artists, the Next Wave Initiative, crowning them for their work and encouraging them to push forward. The virtual reading will stream live on Saturday with a recorded version of the event available to view on demand through March 3rd. Tickets to the event are donation only and can be obtained via the same website mentioned earlier, which is This one, though, is www.59e59.org. Then on the 28th, at 2 p.m. Eastern Time, San Francisco Jazz will host a free virtual panel discussion that will examine the current state of the intersection of jazz and race and its historical context from the music's inception to the present day. Hosted by educator, author, and SF Jazz Board trustee Claude Steele. Panelists for this discussion include 4 world-renowned artists and writers with unique perspectives on the subject. Drummer and composer Terry Lynn Carrington, former New York Times jazz critic and author Nate Chinen, author, educator, and SF Jazz Board trustee Angela Davis, and multi-instrumentalist and vocalist Rhiannon Giddens. A Q&A session will follow the discussion, allowing viewers to submit questions to the panelists. Registration is required, and I'm going to give you the website for that as well. It is free. Go to www.sfjazz.org/jazzandrace, all one word. That will be running Sunday, February 28th, 2 to 4 p.m. Eastern Time. And speaking of the jazz world, I'm going to segue over to an in-depth memoriam for Milford Graves, exceptional drummer, inventor, and polymath, who has died at age 79. This comes from the New York Times obituaries written by Giovanni Rossinello. By the time Milford Graves took up the jazz drum kit in his early 20s, he had spent years playing timbales in Afro-Latin groups, but on the kit, he was confronted with the new challenge of using foot pedals as well as his hands. Rather than learn the standard jazz technique, he drew from what he already knew. In the Latin ensembles, he said, we'd be doing dance movements while we were playing. So I said, that's all I'll do. I'm going to start dancing down below. And I started dancing on the hi-hat. The resulting style was unlike anything heard before in jazz. Mr. Graves mixed polyrhythms constantly, sometimes carrying a different cadence in each limb. The rhythms would diverge, then vaporize. He moved the bottom skills from his drums, deepening and dilating their sound. Often he used his elbows to dampen the head of a drum as he struck it, making its pitch malleable and introducing a new range of possibilities. But he wasn't a drummer exclusively, or even first. Mr. Graves, who died at 79 on February 12th, at his home in South Jamaica, Queens, was also a botanist, acupuncturist, martial artist, impresario, college professor, visual artist, and student of the human heartbeat. In his basement, he focused on cardiology, acupuncture, and herbalism. And in almost every arena, he was an inventor. In the cosmos, everything, planets, they're all in motion, Mr. Graves said in a Milford Graves Full Mantis, which was a 2018 documentary film directed by his longtime student, Jake McGinsky. He went on, we've got so much cosmic energy going through us, and the drumming is supposed to be very related to the intake of this cosmic energy. That's the loop that we have with the cosmos. His life had taken one last poetic turn. In 2018, seemingly at the start of a late career renaissance, Mr. Graves learned that he had amyloid cardiomyopathy, a rare heart disease known as stiff heart syndrome. He was given 6 months to live. But since the 1960s, he had been studying the human heart, focusing on the power of rhythm and sound to address its pathologies. So he became his own patient, using remedies and insights that he had developed over decades, and he lived for over 2 more years. His daughter, Renita Graves, said his death was attributed to congestive heart failure brought on by amyloid cardiomyopathy. Mr. Graves said of his diagnosis, it's like some higher power saying, okay, buddy, you wanted to study this, here you go. Now the challenge is inside of me. Milford Robert Graves was born on August 20th, 1941, in Queens and raised there in the South Jamaica Houses, a public housing development. His mother, Gonive Williams Graves, William Graves, was a homemaker, and his father, Marvin, drove a limousine. Early in Milford's career, Marvin Graves would drive his son to performances in the limo. By the time Milford could read, he was already drumming. The first band he put together in junior high school was a drum and dance group, and he was soon at the fore of his own Latin music ensembles, including the McKinley Graves Band and the Milford Graves Latino Quintet. By the mid-1960s, he had found his way to the avant-garde, at first through collaborations with the saxophonist Giuseppe Logan. He then joined the New York Art Quartet, whose 1964 debut album prominently featured Mr. Graves' elusive drumming. It has since become part of the free jazz canon. Meanwhile, he undertook a serious study of the Indian tabla while continuing to push his own style toward the brink. In a 1965 column for Downbeat magazine, the poet and organizer Amiri Baraka enthused that Mr. Graves' drumming must be heard at once. He wrote, "Graves has a rhythmic drive, a constant piling up of motor energies that makes him a distinct stylist." Mr. Graves joined the band of the saxophonist Albert Eiler in 1967. Its historic performance included an appearance at John Coltrane's funeral. That same year, Mr. Graves won the Downbeat Critics Award for the brightest young talent. He began to appear more often as a leader or in duos and embraced a full-body approach to performing. He vocalized more from behind the drum set, usually in a babble or a rhythmic cry. As his career went on, his performances came to include philosophical, humorous lectures in roughly equal measure to the music. With black nationalism gaining steam, Mr. Graves helped lead the way for a cadre of musicians seeking self-determination in the industry. He started the Self-Reliance Project record label to release his own albums and became involved in actions on behalf of student protesters and revolutionary groups. For much of the 1960s, he lived with his wife and children in the East New York section of Brooklyn, then returned to his old neighborhood in 1970, moving into the South Jamaica house where his grandparents had lived. They had once used the house's basement as a neighborhood speakeasy, but when Mr. Graves moved in, he converted it into a dojo, where he practiced and taught Yara, a martial art of his own creation. Its name is the Yoruba word for agility, and its practices mixed East Asian traditions with West African dance, as well as insights from Mr. Graves' close study of live praying mantises. The basement eventually became his laboratory, where he focused on cardiology, acupuncture, and herbalism. He also worked in a veterinary lab during the 1970s, where he set up and ran clinical tests to investigate new medicines. In the house's garden, he mixed plants from all parts of the world. He said in the documentary, "I have a global garden. My garden's not like people. You've got all these people of different ethnicities. They all hang out in their own communities. This don't work like that. They all hang out together here." In addition to his daughter, Renita, Mr. Graves is survived by his wife of more than 60 years, Lois Graves, three other daughters, Kim, Monifa, and Lene Graves, his son, Kevin, and grandchildren. At the invitation of Bill Dixon, a trumpeter and organizer, Mr. Graves joined the faculty of the Black Music Division at Bennington College, where he taught for 39 years, traveling to Vermont once a week for classes. But he also ministered to musicians who traveled from afar to seek him out and to a devoted following of men living in the neighborhood who respected him as a community elder. For decades, he hosted martial arts workshops, herbalism clinics, and salons that doubled as drum lessons. To all the participants, he was known simply as Professor. Mr. Graves often demanded that visitors submit to recording their heartbeats for research purposes. Initially, he worked with analog tape recorders, attaching speakers to people's chests. After receiving a Guggenheim Fellowship in 2000, he bought a full suite of computers and loaded them with the LabVIEW application, which he programmed to measure and document the wide range of sonic frequencies created by the human heart. He then created a kind of electronic music out of the frequencies and sought to use this music to strengthen the natural heartbeat. In recent years, he developed a partnership with Carlo Ventura, a cardiologist at the University of Bologna, doing research that demonstrated, they said, that his heart music could be used to stimulate stem cell growth as well. Late in life, Mr. Graves began creating sculptural works inspired by his research into the heart, and he was quickly embraced by the visual art world. In the months before he died, he was the subject of a far-ranging and well-received retrospective exhibition at the Institute of Contemporary Arts in Philadelphia. In a 2009 interview for All About Jazz, Mr. Graves said he had always sought to treat every second of the waking day as a chance for inquiry. "Don't tell me how many years you've been doing something," he said. "I want to know how completely you're filling that time, how you're spending each nanosecond." Well, an intriguing life for sure. And I was curious about watching that documentary, and I've learned that one is able to gain access to that, Wilfred Graves' Full Mantis, both on YouTube Video and Amazon Prime Video. Following that, we're going to move to the literary world. And I have a review and commentary on recently published Glimpses of Heaven. Nope, the title of the book that's been published is The Black Church, This Is Our Story, This Is Our Song, and it is by Henry Louis Gates Jr. It's published by Penguin Press, and this article is entitled Glimpses of Heaven. Henry Louis Gates Jr. recounts the central role of religion in the black struggle for freedom. Articles written by John Meacham came in the Sunday edition of this week's New York Times. In the beginning, there were the praise houses, rudimentary sanctuaries constructed in places like Silver Bluff, South Carolina, Savannah, Georgia, and Petersburg, Virginia, products of the Great Awakening of the 18th century. The growing churches were built by and for enslaved people. As the machinery of slavery churned on with no end in sight, writes Henry Louis Gates Jr. in The Black Church, his engaging companion volume to a new PBS series. He goes on, enslaved black people found their glimpse, their first glimpse of heaven on earth in the praise house. The lifting of souls, though, was not limited to the spirit, but also helped shape society. In slavery, you couldn't go down the road and visit anyone, said the scholar Mary Rivers Legree, speaking with Gates. Gathering here, they not only prayed, but after the services were over, they could talk to each other about who might have had a baby up the road, who might have died, who was sold. The church father, Tertullian, insisted that the blood of the martyrs was the seed of the Roman Catholic Church. To Gates, the black church is the soil in which black culture and political action flowered. It is a commonplace but not uncontroversial argument. A tragic irony of the American experience is that faith has been deployed to suppress as well as to liberate, to exclude as well as to include, to control as well as to free. To tell the story of the black church is something of a risk, even to a scholar as secure as Gates, for voices in the arena of racial justice have long diminished religion as overly safe and accommodationist. Roughly put, the Bible is fine, but black power is what's needed. Sermons have their place, but they are no substitute for revolution. Martin Luther King Jr. was dismissed as de l'ordre by younger activists, and as the 1960s wore on, John Lewis was sometimes

the struggle for freedom. Gates himself is working within a biblical tradition. Remembrance lies at the heart of both the Hebrew Bible and the New Testament. In Deuteronomy, Moses says, "Remember the days of old, consider the years of many generations." At the Last Supper, Jesus said simply, "Do this in remembrance of me," a command. The Anglican monk Dom Gregory Dix once wrote, "That's arguably That's arguably the most obeyed exhortation in history. To remember is orienting and illuminating, and we should always bear in mind that faith is an essential element of the nation's story, for good or for ill. It is clear that the study of Negro religion is not only a vital part of the history of the Negro in America. This was written by W.E.B. Du Bois in The Souls of Black Folk, which was published in 1903, but no uninteresting part of American history. Relying heavily on the voices of myriad scholars and clergy members, often combined in the same person, like Kelly Brown Douglas or Jonathan L. Walton, Gates traces the story back even before Jamestown. "The foundation of the African-American spiritual journey," he writes, "was formed out of fragments of faith that our ancestors brought with them to this continent starting 500 years ago, not 400. He chronicles the Spanish New World and describes the strands of belief and practice from Roman Catholicism to African religions to Islam that created the basis for the Black Church. The stories of deliverance from the Pharaoh and from sin held out that rarest of things for the enslaved, hope. We have to give the church its due as a source of our ancestors' unfathomable resiliency, and perhaps the first formalized site for the collective fashioning and development of so many African-American aesthetic forms," argues Gates. He went on, "Although Black people made spaces for secular expression, only the church afforded room for all of it to be practiced at the same time. At its best, biblical religion is about reversal and transformation. The most resonant of messages for Black people in a white supremacist America. Never confuse position with power," said the Reverend Otis Moss III, a Chicago pastor born in 1970, in Gates's epigraph. He went on, "Pharaoh had a position, but Moses had the power. Herod had a position, but John had the power. The cross had a position, but Jesus had the power. Lincoln had a position, but Douglas had the power. Woodrow Wilson had a position, but Ida B. Wells had the power. George Wallace had a position, but Rosa Parks had the power. Lyndon Baines Johnson had a position, but Martin Luther King had the power. We have the power, don't you ever forget." Moss's homiletic riff is rooted in the Sermon on the Mount, where Jesus, too, used antithesis to urge listeners to build a new and better world. The summons to close the gap between profession and practice, between love and hate, between freedom and slavery, lies at the heart of the troubled American journey, framing the challenge to white Americans with fearlessness and clarity. Frederick Douglass said this, "You profess to believe that of one blood God made all nations of men to dwell on the face of all the earth, and hath commanded all men everywhere to love one another. Yet you notoriously hate and glory in your hatred all men whose skins are not colored like your own." As Gates puts it, religious appeals then gave them the moral authority to turn the mirror of religion back on their masters and to indict the nation for its original sin of allowing their enslavement to build up that city upon the hill. The critique of Christianity's role cannot be ignored. To Malcolm X, for instance, religion had to be oriented toward action, not encourage passivity or justify a patient wait for justice.

Malcolm said, "When you have a philosophy or gospel, I don't care whether it's the religious gospel or political gospel, an economic gospel or a social gospel, if it's not going to do something for you and me right here and now, to hell with that gospel." King and Lewis would argue that nonviolence was about transformation on earth, and by the end of his life, Malcolm had greater sympathy with the Southern movement. But the urgency Malcolm embodied bears attention, then and now. "Malcolm is as much a part of the black religious experience as anybody else," said Calvin Butts, the pastor of the Abyssinian Baptist Church, when he was speaking with Gates. He went on, "He was a Muslim, but so what? He was a man empowered by God." In the era of Black Lives Matter and of continuing white supremacist violence, the black church faces a question that, as Augustine wrote, is ever ancient, ever new. What now? Something has been let loose, and so religious folk must create a counter-narrative to that, said Michael Curry, the presiding bishop of the Episcopal Church, speaking with Gates, and he went on, "And I think the teachings of Jesus are just as clear that Christian folk and Christian leaders cannot abide or countenance anybody's supremacy over anybody else, white or anything, and cannot remain silent. Silence is consent." In a memorial tribute to the Reverend Andrew Bryan, who had been born into slavery and became the minister of the First Colored Church of Savannah, a church that had begun life as a praise house, an admirer quoted the Book of Daniel, "And they that be wise shall shine as the brightness of the firmament, and they that turn many to righteousness as the stars, forever and ever." In Gates's telling, the black church, too, shines bright even as the nation itself moves uncertainly through the gloaming, seeking justice on earth as it is in heaven. Next, in the world of fiction, the New York Times Sunday edition ran a spread this week on Octavia Butler. It is called The Essentials, Octavia Butler, and it's written by Stephen Kearse. I'll probably edit this down just a bit, but they take a look at 9 of her books. The inset says, "Octavia Butler walked a singular path, weathering rejections, dead-end jobs, and her own persistent doubts. She committed her life to turning speculative fiction into a home for black expression. Her unsettling worlds, rendered in prose trimmed of sentiment and ornament, overflow with desperation and tragedy. She deeply distrusted utopias, saviors, power brokers, and escapism. Accordingly, her works can be heavy and bleak, full of warnings and catastrophic failures to heed them. Yet Butler was neither a pessimist nor a didact. Her recurring character archetype is the survivor, a figure of endurance, resourcefulness, and compromise. To read her works and follow her wearied protagonists through badlands is to experience the treachery of change, its capacity to snatch away gains and proffer flashes of relief. There are a few refuges in her 14 books, but there are always insights, always futures." And about her, rising from a poverty-stricken childhood to international prominence, Octavia Butler was the first science fiction author to be granted a MacArthur Fellowship and the first black woman to win Hugo and Nebula Awards. She died in 2006. She created vivid new worlds to reveal truths about our own, and here's where to start with her books. If you say, "I want a sampler of her immaculate prose," go to Bloodchild. Butler didn't write many short stories, and many of them mirror the themes of her novels, but the short form served her economic writing style well.
The stories collected in Blood Child move quickly, often laying out their premises and conflicts in a single exchange. Even better, each piece is followed by an afterword, offering insights into Butler's inspirations and writing process, and she doesn't waste a word. If what you say is, "I don't read much speculative fiction and I don't plan to start," you can go to Kindred. Kindred will change your mind. Butler takes time travel, one of speculative fiction's oldest and most overdone premises, and infuses it with lasting depth and power. Where stories about American slavery are often gratuitous, reducing its horror to explicit violence and brutality, Kindred is controlled and precise. Butler stages slavery as a site of pain and violation, as well as community and resilience. Dana, the protagonist, slips back and forth against her will between her life in 1976 Los Angeles and a Maryland plantation before the Civil War. In Butler's hands, the slaves and slave owners Dana meets and befriends and nurtures, protects and betrays, become individuals rather than historical abstractions. This book is a marvel of imagination, empathy, and detail. It's speculative fiction at its best. If what you say is, "Let's go on an epic adventure," turn to Wild Seed. Golden Age sci-fi conceits like alien encounters and superpower beings abound in Butler's work. But the constant presence of drama shows she read penny romances as well as comics and pulp novels. Many of the tensest, most hair-raising moments in her books occur in conversations between romantic partners. Spanning continents and centuries, Wild Seed details a tense courtship between two African immortals, one a psychic parasite who can switch bodies, and the other a shapeshifter. They traverse present-day Nigeria, the Atlantic Ocean, and then colonial and antebellum North America, seducing and conning each other the whole way like competing spies. The book draws upon the extensive research on chattel slavery that Butler conducted for Kindred, expanding on the institution's horrors and forms of resistance beyond the plantation. If what you say is, "I want nuclear annihilation and alien sex," I appreciate your honesty. Lilith's Brood, a trilogy first published by Xenogenesis, details the long and seedy seduction of humanity by the Oankali, who are slug-like aliens that delight in genetic trade with other species. The story is set hundreds of years after the Cold War turns hot and obliterates the superpowers in most of humanity. The Oankali arrive after the war, abduct and resuscitate war-ravaged humans, and plan to send us back to Earth at the cost of merging our biochemistry with theirs. Oh, the title of this book, pardon me, is Dawn. Dawn is the core of the series. It's a series, setting the stage for the Oankali's protracted and perverse colonization. Many critics read the Oankali as benevolent saviors, and Butler certainly does not make them outright villains, but the first book renders clearly their manipulation. Chemical essentialists, the Oankali see reality in narrow terms that ignore verbal consent and are always patronizing. Despite the condescension of her captors, Lilith, a resilient black woman, comes to accept a future with them, a fraught choice that Butler characterizes with haunting nuance. The book Dawn, researched in Peru, also features her most scenic writing. If what you say is, "Alien sex? No thanks. Vampire sex? Sign me up," then Fledgling is for you. Butler's vampires are an unusual bunch. They are nocturnal and they drink blood, yes, but they also worship a goddess, own vineyards and farms, and form intimate harems with humans. Butler's vampires are more cultured than monstrous, and Fledgling, an action-packed whodunit that builds into a riveting legal battle, teems with ideas about the creatures as well as the mechanics of relationships. In charged, erotic prose,
Butler weaves a mystery that's as titillating as it is disturbing. Fledgling works, or pardon me, Fledgling is a work of fantasy, but it explores many of the ideas of consent and desire that Butler broaches in Lilith's Brood. Even when she wasn't writing about aliens, she was. If what you say is, I want a deep cut, then Unexpected Stories features two stories that went unpublished in Butler's lifetime. One, Childfinder, was supposed to be Butler's big break. She sold it at a writing workshop for an anthology that was never released. A false start that haunted her early career. As rejection slips accumulated, the other story, A Necessary Being, takes place in the world of Survivor, Butler's out-of-print third book, and was one of her many rejected stories. Both stories demonstrate how early she discovered her voice as a writer. And if what you say is, I feel right at home in dystopias, then Parable of the Sower, which is the first in a two-book series, is a slog. Lauren Oyamena, the teenage protagonist, offers few insights into the nightmarish setting of an America burning itself down, and the story is too shaped by her stilted, dry voice. Parable of the Talents is the masterpiece of the two. The sequel retains the brutal atmosphere of its predecessor, severe economic inequality, climate disaster, lawless mayhem, without sacrificing momentum or texture. By refining Lauren's voice, Butler found others scarred by the American apocalypse, from a rising fascist who wants to make America great again, to New Age slave traders, to children who are forcibly separated from their families and are happy about it. The Parable series is known for its discomforting prescience, but Talents shows that the series' true strength is its attention to the lives destroyed by fascism. There's less spectacle and inferno than Sower, but far more sweat and anguish. So that series is titled the Parable series, and the two are the Parable of the Sower and the Parable of the Talents. And lastly, next, if you say, I want psychic duels and fratricide, you can go to Pattern Master. Pattern Master takes place in the same milieu as Wild Seed, but is set far into the future, when the descendants of the immortals have overtaken the world through a psychic network known as the Pattern. Their ascension pitches much of society into slavery, and Butler follows two superpowered brothers as they vie to become the Pattern Master, the virtually omnipotent puppeteer of the Pattern. This is Butler's first book, and it lacks the range and gravitas of her later works. People without psychic powers, or mutes, are pawns at best and furniture at worst, and the mutant Clayarchs, a third party seeking to usurp the Pattern, are narrative fodder. But Butler's Clash of Titans is briskly plotted and starkly rendered. Though her books would turn pensive and philosophical later, she could pulp with the best of them. And lastly, if what you say is, I'm familiar with Butler's work, but I want to know more, we have Octavia E. Butler by Jerry Canavan. Butler's private papers are collecting at the Huntington Library in San Marino, California, drawing from the Huntington archives. In Octavia E. Butler, Jerry Canavan covers Butler's career, life, and works, teasing out the many overtones and themes in her books. Canavan is an excellent critic and formidable researcher, and this book, written in accessible, quick-moving prose, is rich with perspectives and ideas. The best sections detail the stories Butler didn't publish or complete, using those fragments to dive deeper into the texts that she finished.
Like all good criticism, the book is both authoritative and invitational. Read it, and you'll marvel at the arguments and feel invited to develop your own. And I'd like to mention that these and many more, perhaps all of her books, can be obtained at audible.com, www.audible.com, as audiobooks. So, that brings me to the end of our time with just a little bit of time to spare. But thank you for joining us. 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

0: 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Hello, and welcome to your BLT Bite. My name is Evan Starnes. Today, we're going to show you a few useful keyboard shortcuts that you can use on your Windows computer, regardless of if you're using a screen reader. These are very useful little shortcuts that let you do things like lock your computer, as well as manage settings and notifications. So let's get started. You may already be very familiar with the two commands Windows plus M and Windows plus R. Windows M, of course, brings you to your desktop, and Windows R opens the Windows Run dialog box. If you're just getting started with Windows as a blind or low vision user, you'll become very familiar with those two commands, especially Windows M. The first command I'd like to talk about is Windows plus B. This is a handy little command that will immediately jump you to what's called your system tray. This is a nice little area where you can see things such as your network and battery status, and also access the Action Center, where all of your notifications will be displayed, including emails and update notifications. Additionally, you can jump immediately to the Action Center by pressing Windows plus A. The next shortcut I'd like to talk about is Windows plus I. This will immediately bring you to the Windows settings. The next command is Windows plus U. This opens what Microsoft calls the Ease of Access Center. It's basically your computer's accessibility settings, and it's a great way to quickly turn on things like Narrator or Magnifier. 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My name is Evan Starnes, and I'll see you next time.
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4: You serious?
2: We're not holding back truth. We're here to help you heal and become the best you possible. Here's the chair, here's the pillow, here's Bill.
5: Yeah, exactly. But again, that's the behavior or the result of the behavior, if you will, of addiction.
6: Absolutely.
5: And, you know, that's what a lot of people, particularly those who've never had or never seen themselves as having an addiction, just have trouble understanding.
6: Well, I got humbled a whole lot with the smoking thing because Frank and I got married in September of 68, and we'd committed to giving up smoking on New Year's Eve. And I was okay until the 1st of December, and then I thought, oh my God, I can't live the rest of my life without a cigarette. And so I worked my way from a pack a day up to 4 packs a day by Christmas. That was...
5: Yeah.
6: And I was getting up in the middle of the night to smoke, so... I could get all the cigarettes in possible before. And Hugh Dex was on the Today Show. And I saw him on Christmas, and he said he'd quit smoking by allowing himself to smoke when he was out of town. And I thought, I could do that. And so for 10 more years, I smoked out of town. But boy, did I have to get trapped in lies. I realized one day that the out of town meant out of the county, and my school was only 3 miles from the line, and I started driving across the county line for a cigarette.
5: That's an addiction.
6: Groups of men out of town. And I won't give you the whole long story, but I had a friend who had been a co-therapist with me who saw me smoking, and he called me on it, and that was my last day of smoking. I threw him out the window and never had another one. But oh my God, the lies we can tell ourselves.
5: That's right. But you see, that it is that that crucial moment, even a crucial moment in forgiving ourselves and being able to forgive ourselves, when we realize I don't have to do this anymore. But it's hard to know when we're there, except that we have to be working towards it, I think, and know that this is, you know, in kind of working its way. In the back of my mind, I can't walk around with this resentment towards myself anymore. And, you know, you were a catalyst with that individual, but I think there's also, we have to be ready to say, enough is enough. And sometimes it's a long time, sometimes there's something that occurs when we least expect it, I suspect.
6: I have a question for you about this. I have not been an alcohol addict, and I'm wondering what you see as the role of the sponsor in helping the person to come to the place of recognition that it really is out of control.
5: Well, I'm not sure it's the role of the sponsor. People do come into the program with the expectations that they're going to stop and they're ready to stop. Now, the sponsor, and those around, when we do an intervention, what has to happen a lot of times. Have you done an intervention with anybody?
6: No, I have talked with families that were going to do one and referred them to someone that experience in it, but I haven't been part of the process.
5: Well, in the process, a lot of times with the help of a professional counselor, gets all the people around the alcoholic to talk about what they're experiencing with that person.
6: Uh-huh.
5: And to essentially to find out which ones have the most impact on the individual, and also who is ready to help the person who needs to change.
6: Uh-huh.
5: And if anybody in the group is not willing to take that risk, then they're not in an intervention.
6: Uh-huh.
5: But what the idea of the intervention is not that you say, you've got to stop, because they know that already. What is different is that the people, in a very matter-of-fact way, you know, on Friday, such and such, you were drinking and this happened. And going through, in a sense, an inventory of the experiences.
6: Uh-huh.
5: And sharing that and saying, look, I love you. I cannot be around you when you're drinking. And, you know, you have to think about what's been going on. And when you sit, and when you're the person who's in need of recovery, and you hear that, you hear everybody not accusing or anger or whatever, then it begins to click. Hopefully it begins to click. And then, of course, the ultimate is that the family has already decided where the person is going to go into treatment,
6: uh-huh.
5: if indeed he or she is willing to do it and do it right then and there before the positive thinking about drinking kicks in. Get the person to see what they're doing in a way that's very concrete, and then they will make a decision to make a change. The sponsor does the same thing by saying, okay, look, you did this, this, and this, and this was the result. Do you want to continue? And to do it in a matter-of-fact, kind way, if you will, but also straightforward and honest.
6: Uh-huh.
5: And that's what makes can make a difference with the alcoholic or anyone who's a drug addict, because with a damaged mind that's caught up in addiction, this is where, you know, when we've been talking about forgiving ourselves, you have to have your mind ready to do that and understanding. But with the person who's in the throes of addiction or a mental illness, doesn't have that perspective, and the person outside has to help them to begin to see what they're doing and also understand that there's an alternative, that, okay, this feels awful, but you don't have to live with that feeling. And part of the therapy is, I think, for people who are in recovery to forgive themselves for their behavior, knowing it was not them. And it is also not behavior that they want, that they'll learn from and change and not continue this kind of behavior. Right. That's what's real crucial.
6: I think what the 12-step program does with addicts is have so many people around who've done it and who really understand how bad it was and who can say, it doesn't have to stay like this. It is possible.
5: Right. Without the kind of judgment that I'm a bad person or whatever,
6: right.
5: They've been through it, they've recovered, and that's where the strength. And I think that is also, you know, when we talk about forgiving ourselves, that we have to understand we really had no control over it. We thought we did.
6: Right.
5: But we We didn't. And we were so blinded by the chemicals, so to speak, that we weren't thinking rationally. And that's what, you know, the intervention is to help us to understand that we can be different. And in that,
6: and to have some hope for it.
5: Right. And it has to be with people who, you know, are caring. That's why when people yell, why did you do this and so forth and so on? Well, we're going to be defensive. Because it's affecting our self-esteem. But if we say, this is what you did, this is what happened, this is what you did, this is what happened, do you want this to continue to happen? And then we have to look at it from a logical way. And that can be true of a whole lot of, not just addictive behavior, but a lot of ways, different ways that we may hurt others as well as ourselves. And then that's what we have to look at.
6: And I guess I consider behavior that is destructive as addictive behavior, even if it doesn't involve a substance.
5: Sure.
6: It could be addicted to a pattern of response or to whatever it happens to be that you use to justify it.
5: Right.
6: And forgiving ourselves.
5: And we have to understand.
6: Mm-hmm. I just realized something I hadn't thought of in all the time I've been preparing this, but forgiving ourselves really is a prerequisite for self-reconciliation. And when we're talking about forgiving somebody else, we don't have to have reconciliation with them. But
5: right.
6: You can't live a mm-hmm. healthy whole life if you don't reconcile with yourself. So
5: that's
6: right. It is necessary
5: right.
6: to both forgive what the past behavior has been, but to amend the future behavior if you're going to be able to have that right. kind of total healing.
5: And not slough off that you did something, but to say, you know, I did this and I didn't know what I was doing.
6: Or I didn't allow myself to see it.
5: Right. Didn't allow my, that's a good way to put it. Allow myself to see it. And in that, now I see, now I know the consequences. Now I don't want those kinds of consequences. I can be, and I know that I have the ability to do things differently. And I will do that because now I know.
6: And that's one of the things that all of the 12-step programs do. And I don't know how many there are now, but when I was teaching, and I finished teaching in 1987. That was my last year. I mean, formally in an academic setting. And at that time, I looked up how many 12-step programs there were, and there were 67 in 1987.
5: Yeah.
6: There probably are 1,000
5: right.
6: now.
5: Well, I think it became a little bit too fashionable. Everybody, you know, everybody was in a 12-step program. But that's okay. It works.
6: It
5: many
6: does
5: people.
6: Work. And it's interesting. I just took on a second person for spiritual direction that's a 12-stepper. And I had one years ago. And each of those people is an adult child, a user themselves. And I can't remember. Let's see. There's OA.
5: Overeaters and
6: Oh, no, that's overeaters. Mm-hmm. That's not what I... They're in
5: yeah.
6: four programs.
5: AA.
6: One is AA
5: yeah.
6: and one is ACOA, Adult Children of Alcoholics.
5: ACOA.
6: But there yeah. are a couple of, I guess, Al-Anon for some of them, because
5: right.
6: they got drinking through the network of people that they... But there's a fourth one, too, and... this one friend, and I don't remember how she explained it. I wish I did, because it was pretty cool. But why she needed all four, why it wasn't enough to just, quote, work the steps, but you had to work them in relation to the problem.
5: Right. Absolutely. And the whole person. All these factors cause problem for the individual. And if they can get assistance, particularly the ACOA, and Al-Anon, and you work on the different things, because Al-Anon is not dealing with somebody else's addiction is the dealing with yours.
6: Right.
5: With you.
6: Your desire.
5: And your behavior and caused by.
6: Yeah. And that's a danger, I think, for all helping professionals. To be able to be present without having to try to control your client.
5: Well, I will tell us a secret. When I first started my practice, I was in private practice. I had an alcoholic client call me at midnight. He had my home phone number. And he said, if you were a good therapist, I would not be drunk right now. And I listened to the guy for an hour. And I was upset, of course. The next day, I called a friend of mine who's a counselor and said, you listen to a drunk for an hour? I won't listen to you sober for more than 10 minutes. And that's when I made a decision that if I'm going to continue in private practice, I better start going to Al-Anon.
6: Uh-huh.
5: And that was the best decision I could have ever made because my academic training did not cover alcoholism that much.
6: Uh-huh.
5: And getting in there and understanding that that person is separate from me and that I'm not going to rescue them. When I say to clients, I'm not going to rescue you. I can show you how to change. I can show you how you can rescue yourself, but I can't make you change. And all the things we're talking about, forgiveness and so forth, it's an essential issue that we can't change somebody else. We can only change ourselves.
6: Absolutely.
5: Yeah.
6: Yeah, I do have somebody I'm working with now, and she's finally started OA, but she probably weighs 2.5 times what she should.
5: Yeah.
6: And she's under tremendous stress now. I won't go through it, but there's life situations that are extraordinarily hard right now.
5: Well, that's the thing.
6: I saw her online recently, and she's so much bigger. I might not have recognized her if I had known it was her. And I had to really avoid getting caught up in the trap.
5: Well, this has been great, Lynn. I really appreciate your coming on and talking about this self-forgiveness and also how we can look at ourselves to make changes, you know. And I think your image of the mirror is a powerful one.
6: Thank you.
5: To see those eyes in the mirror. Is that, you know, in a way, it's a sense of, to me, it's a sense of, one, helping you, but also letting you know that change has occurred.
6: Yes.
5: And that you're being kind to yourself. And that's what we want people to do.
6: We do indeed. We do indeed.
5: Thank you for being on. Yeah. And there may be some other things that you and I will have a chance to talk about. But for now, say thank you.
6: You're very welcome. And thank you for inviting me.
5: My pleasure. And to our audience, if you have any suggestions, we've actually received some from some listeners that we'll be talking about it the next time that we get together. But thank you to all who have listened.

0: 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And we look forward to the next podcast. Take care.
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2: 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Don't forget to stay well hydrated. This means drinking at least 3.7 liters of water for men and 2.7 liters of water for women a day. There are also some great relaxation techniques like deep breathing. Today, I'd like to share with you the 4-7-8 breathing exercise that was developed by cardiologist Dr. Herbert Benson at Harvard Medical School. It helps to close your eyes during this. Breathe in slowly through your nose for 4 seconds. Hold your breath for about 7 seconds. And then exhale for 8 seconds through your mouth. Think about your stomach rising and falling with each breath. Let's try it together. Ready? Breathe in slowly through your nose for 4 seconds. 1, 2, 3, 4. Hold your breath for 7 seconds. 3, 4, 5, 6, 7. And then exhale for 8 seconds. 4, 5, 6, 7, 8. 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Remember, you're not alone, and there's no rush on your journey to healing. You've worked hard all your life, and as you approach retirement, questions arise. When should I apply for Social Security? 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
5: Jim Ivey by Peggy Chong, the Blind History Lady. Read by Jim. Dear Blind History Lady fans, February is Black History Month, time to honor the accomplishments of the too often overlooked Black Americans, especially the Black and Blind. The discrimination a Black blind man faced 100 years ago brings up many questions to ponder. How much was a Black man valued in white society? Was a Black man privileged or more respected because he was blind? Was he less of a threat? Was he more of a pet? Today I have a story of a Black blind man, an example of a life that highlighted the paradoxical stereotypes that conflicted the racism and blatant discrimination in our country against the Black and the disabled, especially in the South. Our subject left no papers, letters, or autobiography to shed light on his thoughts. Those who wrote about him during his life, and indeed after, gave us a prickly look at the mindset of the times they were written in. Those who have looked back on his life try to understand and define the discrimination versus the privileges he was given. I find that his life is one of contrasting extremes. I hope after you read this, you will go on to the superhighway and read more about him. Talk about him with your friends and colleagues. Jim Ivey, a.k.a. Blind Jim, was born in 1872, the son of a former slave. They moved to Oxford, Mississippi when he was a child. Jim grew up with little education. He worked hard from his early teens. When he was about 20 years old, he was blinded when coal tar paint got into his eyes while helping to build the Tallahatchie River Bridge. Jim had a strong, booming voice. After he went blind, he went to work singing in the streets and selling peanuts. White passers-by would often harass the blind beggar as they passed him. It was not until he came onto campus of Ole Miss in 1896 during a baseball game against the University of Texas State when he began cheering on the Ole Miss team with his loud, booming voice. According to those at the game, and as the legend proclaims, it was the loud and happy cheers of the blind peanut vendor for the home team that spurred them on from far behind to win. Blind Jim was hailed as the good luck charm for the team. He sold all his peanuts that day and the next. From then on, his primary sales territory was the campus. Jim proclaimed himself the Dean of Freshmen, and each year he spoke to the incoming class to, as he said, keep them out.

Schwartz Tailoring Company. Jim's clothes were tattered. The tailor, who came on campus to fit the classmen for their new suit, thought it was a disgrace the condition of the peanut vendor's clothes when the students were dressed in style. The salesman gave up his commission and collected additional funds from the students to make Jim a brown suit. After that year, the freshman class took up a collection for a new suit for their dean. Students were appointed from the freshman class to lead Blind Jim around campus each year. By 1950, he had been led by three generations of families. On more than one occasion when the school contracted with food service vendors that would exclude Blind Jim from selling his peanuts on campus, students made such a ruckus that the contracts were amended to allow Jim to sell on campus. Eventually, he even got an inside stand to sell his candy and nuts. A column in the Old Miss newsletter, as Blind Jim sees it, appeared frequently. Family members believe that Jim did have input into the column. Blind Jim also liked a good joke. He helped freshmen play tricks on each other. He actively partook in jokes that challenged racial lines. There are photographs of Blind Jim sitting at a desk in a faculty member's office with his feet on top of the desk. Many thought such photos were funny at the time. Had a black janitor had taken such a picture, the consequences might have been severe. All of Jim's lifetime, he heard of the lynching of many black men who did not know their place. Some were public spectacles with crowds of 500 or more where the press showed up to cover and photograph the drawn-out torture and murder of a young black man. One such man was L.Q. Ivey, who may have been a relative of Jim's. No one was ever arrested, even though the photos appeared in local papers clearly showing the faces of those actively participating and those in the crowd. How did these events affect Jim's relationship with those on campus? During the Depression, Blind Jim was in danger of losing his shanty that he had built. A local newspaper shamed the Old Miss students and staff into helping Jim pay off the loan for his little home. The money was raised in time, but most of the funds came from one alumnus who lived out of state and read it in the newspaper from home. When Jim died in 1955, his body was brought back to Oxford for two funerals at the Second Baptist Church. One was for the white people from the community and Old Miss, who knew the peanut vendor. This funeral lasted just over a half hour. Then the funeral for the black. Many of Jim's extended family, church members, and others from the black community attended to celebrate his life. For us as blind people, does fears of blindness trump racial discrimination? Did Blind Jim bring about racial understanding? Was he viewed as a good darkie by the whites? Did he change the views of those on campus about the blind or the black? We can debate this all month. Indeed, those who have written about Blind Jim debate and come to diverse conclusions. If we could talk to Jim Ivey today, would he tell us that he was just trying to get by the only way he could? Let me know what you think of the life of Blind Jim. From Bad to Best. The Blind History Lady by Peggy Chong. Read by Jim. Two black children sat in their shabby dorm room at the Florida Institute for the Deaf, Dumb, and Blind Colored Department, FIDBCD, campus in St. Augustine. Best friends from the beginning, both lived in the segregated world of the 1930s, even as students at the blind school. Living at the FIDBCD most of the year, these students formed lifelong friendships that were just as strong a bond, or even more so, than family. "Ray, I'm going to be a radio announcer, and I'm going to play your music. I'm going to be the one to introduce you," said Little Joe. Then Little Joe went into his deep announcer's voice. "CBS Radio presents the music of Ray Charles, his piano, and his orchestra." "You really going to do that, man?" Ray asked. "You're right," said Joe with pride. The conversation stuck in each other's memories until their deaths. Ray in 2004 and Joe in 2011. Ray's friend was Joseph H. Walker, born December 16, 1930 in Florida, the son of Jack Anderson and Irene Wilson Walker. Joe grew up in the black neighborhoods of Miami. His father was a laborer and a painter. His mother worked as a maid. Teachers and friends dismissed the boys for having such grandiose dreams that could never come true for most people, especially when they were black and blind. Ray Charles left the blind school at age 16 in 1945 to pursue a career in music. Joe graduated in 1952 at the age of 21.
to pursue his radio career.

0: If Joe ever got to announce his friend's music over the air, no record remains, but the two remained friends all through their lives. Blinded from infancy, Joe found beauty and inspiration through sound. The family had a radio. Little Joe listened to it eagerly as often as he could. The first boxing match Joe heard was on the radio between Joe Louis and Max Baer in 1935. He was so impressed with the announcer's tone, which created excitement and made four-year-old Joe feel like he was sitting in the first row. Joe imitated the announcer, repeating and replaying from memory the fight night after night after bedtime. His father would wake up and tell him to cut out the noise or else. So he went to practice in the bathroom. That is what I want to do when I grow up. St. Augustine was more than 320 miles from his parents' home. There was no funding to send students home for long weekends. Many of the black students only went home during a long winter break. When Joe entered the school, there were two full-time and two part-time teachers for the 34 black students. The school for the white, deaf, and blind children had 14 full-time staff with 71 students. The black students knew they were not expected by the school to go to college or find an important job. They were trained to be broom makers. When the school for the white blind discarded items, they gave items to the colored school. Dishes cracked and chipped, worn clothes, broken furniture, books, and old magazines were handed down to the colored blind school. Many times, the braille dots were worn down, making it frustrating to read. For students like Joe, the more difficult the task just meant that he had to try harder or find another way. Some of the FIDBCD students accepted their place in society and lived according to others' expectations. Joe could not avoid the racism that he faced every day, but he did not let it impact his dreams. The school did not desegregate until 1967. During the Depression, the FIDBCD benefited from the Works Progress Administration projects with gifts of Braille books in the small library that grew to just over 900 volumes to serve all grades. Since most Braille books are at least two volumes, the crowded library did not have a wide variety in their collection. Joe read what interested him more than once, enjoying new books with their clear dots. A 32-volume of the Braille Dictionary for the black students was not donated until 1951. The two friends challenged each other with learning Braille and typing. By the age of 9, Ray accurately typed over 70 words per minute. Joe tried to type as fast. Both read and wrote Braille quickly and accurately. Ray found a beat-up old piano at the school and spent his free hours teaching himself to play. Joe loved to listen to Ray's music. Each stimulated the other's drive to reach his dreams. In 1949, while still in high school, Joe began his broadcasting career on the Ebony Express as a sports commentator on the WFEC in Miami. Even though still a kid, he was given a seat in the Negro press box at the sold-out opening of the new Miami Stadium in the fall of 1949. Not only were the press segregated, but the black fans were relegated to a colored section of the stadium, smaller than the white section. During the summer of 1950, Joe had two spots on WTTT radio, Monday, Wednesday, and Friday. At 7 p.m., he did sports commentary on the CPN hour until 7:45. At 8:30, he spun records. He called himself the Mighty Moron. He took notes, labeled items at the radio studios, and wrote his scripts for his programs in Braille. Joe graduated from the School for the Blind in 1952. He worked for another year at WFEC, hosting the Glory Hour from 12:15 to 1 p.m. In the evenings, he co-hosted sports commentary with Herman Walton. No full-time job, but he was on the air. On June 15, 1955, Joe moved to WBMB in Miami for bigger opportunities. His loyal listeners followed him from WFEC. Some claim that Joe was the major reason for WBMB's success. Joe had a show called The Old Ship of Zion from 6 a.m. to 9 a.m. He had a sports program from 1 p.m. to 2 p.m. Although most of his gigs were not sports-related, he managed to find a way to get in a piece of sports commentary into many of his shows. In January 1957, he was the gospel blind boy on Miami's black-owned WMBM. While on the air in April of 1957, someone brought to Joe's attention that a woman, crippled with arthritis, needed a wheelchair. Joe set out and got her the needed chair within a few days. That was Joe. He was no better than anyone else, and no worse. When he could, he helped those in need. He treated everyone as his equal, from the studio executives, the sports legends he interviewed, to the janitor or the ushers at the ballparks. He had a kind word for everyone he met. He remembered almost everyone he met and something about them to make the next meeting special for his new friend. Don't let your handicap be your burden. Let it be your strength, Joe told blind people who asked him how to become an announcer. He said the same to many sighted people who asked for the same advice. After stints at stations in St. Louis, Dallas, Houston, and New Orleans, Joe moved to Atlanta, Georgia in 1969. His career took off. He attended the sports events, pushing his way through the crush of reporters to get his interviews. Even when he came to the locker room behind other reporters, Joe came through the door and with his deep, powerful voice, called out the athlete he wanted to interview, and they responded to Joe. Local reporters knew Joe was blind, but out-of-town reporters at the games did not. His self-assured presence and dedication for getting the job done right, quickly, gained him the respect of others. Joe landed full-time jobs as station sports director and talk show host. He did the sports news daily. In the beginning, Joe walked with the other reporters to the field. After his first marriage in 1954, his wife was sometimes his sighted guide or spotter. Mostly, he was just part of the press crowd. When youngest son, Joe Jr., became an adult, he worked with his dad as a spotter. In later years, Joe carried a cassette tape recorder around his neck in part to take notes, but he often used a segment of his recorded interviews on the next sportscast, often beating his fellow reporters with a soundbite. During sports broadcasts, interviews, or just casual conversations, Joe's knowledge of all things sports was encyclopedic. Many debated with Joe over who they thought would be the best athlete this year, but when it came to stats from previous years for any team or athlete, Joe was always right. For many upcoming reporters Joe mentored, they were in awe of his memory, professionalism, and his ability to keep everything in perspective. He was honored many times in his career. Joe was cited for his sports ability by the 100% Wrong Club and inducted into the 100% Right Club. In 1977, the Georgia General Assembly honored Joe for his achievements. In 1984, he was awarded Sportscaster of the Year, and in 1986, was awarded Broadcaster of the Year. Joe was also a recipient of the Pioneer Award in Journalism in 1985. Other honors included the Auburn Avenue Research Library and AT&T for his career in radio broadcasting. In a later interview, Joe was asked what he thought his greatest accomplishment was. The reporter was surprised to hear the answer. "I think my greatest accomplishment in broadcasting came when I was in New Orleans," Walker said. "In the early days, there was no emphasis on news at black stations. It was all on music. I was a DJ then, but instead of ripping 30 seconds of news, I'd do 5 minutes. I got complaints from the women who kept the logs and other people at the station. But about that time, people started calling in and saying, 'I like Joe Walker,' or 'I like the way he brings the news.' Then other DJs started doing it, and finally the station started a news department. I taught the black audience in New Orleans the value of news."
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1: 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We have exciting news for you. Medical experts, policymakers, and political leaders have recognized the importance of dental care, and now there's great support available for you. 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It's time to take advantage of this opportunity. The Colorado Gerontological Society offers comprehensive dental services to residents of the Metro Denver area, Boulder, Larimer County, and even those living west of I-25, south of the Wyoming border, and north of the New Mexico border. 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They provide exams, x-rays, fillings, extractions, and both full and partial dentures. Other procedures like root canals and crowns are approved on a case-by-case basis. 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This means you can receive the care you need without worrying about hefty expenses. 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Being in good mental and emotional health positively impacts your relationships and vice versa. 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
5: Hello, thank you for joining us. I am Kim Wardlow, your host for NLVL, and we are in the middle of our series on advocacy. So last week we were talking about advocating for yourself in the workplace, and I think this week is going to tie right into that, talking about legal advocacy and fighting for equal rights. Sometimes that needs to happen in workplaces, but also other places. So we're going to talk about various aspects of legal advocacy and how maybe some of the things that you think are just you're asking for that are just a bother to people are actually your right to have and are your legal rights. So joining us for this discussion today, I am excited to welcome Dr. Charles W. Powell II. He is a distinguished scholar and entrepreneur. His journey is marked by resilience and an unyielding commitment to justice and empowerment. In 2012, he faced a life-altering challenge when he was diagnosed with retinitis pigmentosa, which led to the sudden loss, in his case, of his vision. And that profound change just brought a whirlwind of emotions and changes in his life, but he had support from his fiance and daughter, and he was able to redirect his energy and focus his path, a personal professional reinvention. So he went on to get a triple master's degree in criminal justice, focusing on criminal justice administration, cybersecurity, and forensic science. And he also has a doctorate in business administration. He is the founder of Divine Visions Consulting and Paralegal Services, which reflects his entrepreneurial spirit, but also his deep-seated desire to serve his community. He provides vital legal resources, including research, translation services to economically disadvantaged individuals and entities. And as the founder, he's committed to bridging the gap between legal resources and economic barriers, striving to uplift and empower those around him. He is also the founder of Blind But Not Broken. So I'm excited to welcome today Dr. Powell. Welcome to NLVL.
6: Thank you very much. Thank you very much. It's truly an honor to be here.
5: Just to kick things off, why is legal advocacy so crucial to ensuring equal rights for people who are blind or have low vision?
6: I believe legal rights is important, and it must be known that, like you said, some of the things that we ask for or we don't want to ask for that we think we're being a burden to others, that is actually our right to have, like accessibility in restaurants, schools, as well as the workplace. The America with Disabilities Act is a very important act to understand and know, and to understand your legal rights as a blind or visually impaired person, that is, I think, is so necessary. Just like navigating or, you know, mobility training or computer training, you need to know your rights to advocate for yourself.
5: I agree. It's so important. It's important for everyone, but especially if some of the rights you're advocating for maybe aren't recognized by everyone. Can you share a little bit about your journey? I know you didn't start out thinking you were going to be a person talking about legal advocacy and exploring all of those criminal justice topics. How did you get to that point?
6: Honestly, I could say I got here by accident, but I don't want to say that because everything is in divine order with God. When I lost my sight in 2012, it was a big change. It was crazy. I went through a lot of turmoil, a lot of changes, but once I got to the reality that I was blind and my sight was not coming back, I actually looked at it like, what can I do without sight? I just didn't want to sit back and accept disability and then say, okay, I'm going to live off the system. So I researched on what can I do without sight, and it's so funny. I started off just going to a business college, a local business college, for an 18-month paralegal certificate. Because I was like, hey, lawyers don't need sight. You don't need sight to be a paralegal. With all the assistive technology we have today, mm-hmm. I can do this job.
5: Right.
6: So it was like a challenge to me to go to a junior college. So once I got there, it was an administrative assistant who was the enrollment specialist who actually took a chance on me and enrolled me into the West Virginia Business College. I got in there the first day I was there. All of the teachers or instructors was like, I never taught a blind person, so how do I do this? And me, I was like, well, I never taught a blind person either. Neither have I learned as a blind person, so let's learn together. Mm-hmm. So actually, when I got in there, I did pretty good. And like I said, I just wanted a job. I just wanted a skill that I can try to make myself more employable. But as I got through the paralegal program, the 18 months, all the professors and everyone, I kept a 4.0 GPA. I was on the dean's list my entire time there. And then I was invited to Salem University, just to come on campus to see what it was like. And I went up there. I spoke to some of the professors up there, and I was intrigued to go further than just a certificate. So I enrolled in criminal justice, and it was crime scene investigations for my first bachelor's. So that's how I actually got into the field of criminal justice. And that bachelor's, it led to a dual bachelor's and a triple master's in criminal justice to go on for my doctorate. Now, once I got through all of that, I started, as my education went on and I learned more, I wanted to use it for the benefit not only for the general public and society, I wanted to help the blind and visually impaired community. So I started focusing more on the ADA, the Americans with Disabilities Act, and the disability laws.
5: And so as you did that, I know you were looking for employment, but ultimately you ended up starting your own company.
6: Yes, Divine Visions Consulting and Paralegal Services, LLC. Basically, what Divine Visions is, we are a legal resource to the community. We actually provide legal research, document preparation, and a lot of other legal resources that is not known to the community. We also have freelance paralegal services for law offices and big corporations. Now, that didn't just stem. Once I got Divine Vision started, it basically wasn't just for the blind community. It was had a lot to do with my past. I came up in inner cities of Plainfield, New Jersey, and Brooklyn, New York, and I have seen so many injustices that took place. But back then, I didn't know that it was an injustice. I didn't know that what was going on was actually illegal. I was just another kid in the inner city in a ghetto who was just like trying to get by. The local heroes in my neighborhood was the drug dealers or the sports stars or the rappers, the entertainers. So I started seeing everything that I seen in the past and how it was so unfair. And only if they knew. I know people now who are doing like 10 to 20 years for something that She'd only had like 5 to 10 years or 2 to 3 years, and they got caught up in the system just because they didn't know. And that is not fair. So Divine Visions is that resource. I know the law. I provide legal resources and let them know with research you can, you know, have a better situation. I'm not saying that crime or breaking the law is right. You should be punished if you break the law. But let's just say if you're from the inner city and you can't afford a high-priced lawyer and you don't know the law, why should you go away for 20 years when the penalty is basically only 2 years?
5: So you really expanded, although you still have a focus on ADA and accessibility rights, you've really expanded to the larger community as well.
6: Yes, I am a advocate for the blind and visually impaired community, but my services is not limited to that. I feel like everyone needs to know. It's not only about the blind community, but it's about society. Like when I advocate for the blind and visually impaired community, it's advocating for them, but it's educating society. Prime example, when I was in the class for my doctorate degree. I had this one professor who everything he did was through a third-party service. The assignments, the tests, the quizzes, and everything was through a third-party distributor. And that place, the website was not accessible at all with the screen reader that we use, whether it's JAWS, whether it's WindowEyes, whether it's just the Natural Navigator. It was not accessible. I reached out to the company, and I asked them, like, listen, I am blind. This is not working with my software. What can we do? And the company told me it's not possible. We have not dealt with this situation before. So not only did I have to go to the dean of the doctoral program and that professor to get something like, okay, I'm filling a course for something that's not my fault. Then they wanted to make it a fact that, okay, we will make this adjustment for you. We will make this exception for you. That wasn't good enough for me. What about the next blind person? I'm the first blind person at the university, but I want others to come. So not only make exceptions for me, I accept that, you know, the accommodations for me right now so I can pass the course without losing my GPA, but something needs to be done in the long run for future blind or visually impaired people. And just taking that stand, at first the professor himself was like, I don't have to deal with this. You came to the school, you should have knew this. I'm like, no, you do have to deal with it because it's the law. And just taking that stand, I wasn't trying to be a bully. I was just trying to let them know, like, look, I'm not asking you to do me a favor. You as a higher educational institution, you must accommodate this. But they had no idea because they never had a blind student there before.
5: So it was educating them as well. That really leads us into our next topic of really digging deeper into the topic of legal advocacy. How would you define it and its importance? And then we can look at some of the key areas where it's most needed.
6: The importance of legal advocacy within the blind and visually impaired community is so important because let's just say, for instance, something comes up. You find yourself in a situation, whether it's with civil or criminal law. Whichever concept you have it in, they're used to pushing papers. Lawyers, courts, everyone out there push paper. They will send you a document. Now, what if you don't have someone at home, like a family member, a fiance, or a friend, to read you those documents? And now you got to search around and find someone to read you these documents and respond to them at the amount of time that is allowed that they're giving you. If they send this document out Friday and you got to respond by Wednesday and you can't get no one to read it to you until Wednesday morning, you're in trouble. But if you knew the law, they know you're visually impaired, they know you're blind, they supposed to provide an accessible document, put it in an accessible form for you to read. It's like, prime example, if I get something in the mail, I have the technology to read it, but they don't know that. So if you send me out a document, I get a phone call from a third-party service saying, okay, well, the Social Security Administration or the Criminal Justice Administration have sent you out a document. Would you like me to read it for you? And I say yes, and that way it's being read to me, and I can respond to it. You have the right to have everything that's given to you in an accessible form. People don't know when you go to a restaurant. The law is they need to have a Braille and a large print menu. It's fine when I go out with friends, or like I said, I have the technology to read the menu, but what about those who don't have that? Are you gonna sit there and let's set order the same thing because that's all you know? Knowing your rights and knowing that things have to be accessible to you with any disability is very important.
5: So you've given some examples of education or public services like Social Security or other services where that's important. Certainly our everyday things with restaurants. What about employment rights and workplace accommodations? So you've had to push, and obviously not just for yourself, but as you did with your professors in the university, and say, well, this isn't just for me, this is for others who will come after me. I could see where that would be the same with the workplace.
6: The same thing goes for the workplace. It is not okay for someone that's to go to a workplace and they say, well, we're not going to hire you because you're blind, or you can't do this job because of your visual impairment. That is not true. That is not legal at all. They cannot discriminate against you for your, you know, disability. Even though that said, it is illegal and it is discrimination, but so many times you got people who go for employment and honestly, they don't get it for that reason. The company don't come out and just say, we're not going to hire you because you're blind, because they know they're getting in trouble for that. But a lot of people, some companies out there will not do it. Prime example, myself, with all of the education that I have, I will send my resume out to law firms and even big corporations. And once they get that resume, oh my God, I have so many phone calls and emails trying to set up an interview. They call me back to back to back to come in for an interview. And by the time I schedule the interview and I let them know I'm coming in there, everyone is so excited. But when I get there for the interview, it's like when I walk in the door and they see the cane, The whole atmosphere changed. Now, I can't just go out and say that, okay, it changed because of my blindness, or I didn't get the job because of my blindness, but let's be honest with ourselves. Let's be totally transparent. We know sometimes that's the situation. Now, you do have people out there who will take a risk and look past the blindness, look past the cane and, you know, the situation and hire you anyway. And when those companies do, they have to provide the accessibility. I work for a very large company. It was a representative of an oil and gas company, one of the biggest in the country. And they called me in for an interview. They look past the blindness. They look past the cane. And they gave me the job before I even went in there. They gave me a start date for 1 week after. And this 1 week period wasn't for me. The owner of the company was telling everyone the individual we just hired is blind. He prepared them. When I got there, they were so helpful. They showed me my office. I had someone walk me from the office to the restroom, to the kitchen area, to the door. They showed me the things where I needed to know, and they made it accessible for me. They helped me set up my computer. The IT person came up, never used JAWS before, never even heard of JAWS. But we sat there and got it hooked up on my computer and everything. And they did it because, one, it was the right thing to do. It is a law, but they did it because those are the people, the type of people they were. Mm-hmm. You have two type of people. You got those who are going to accept it and, you know, give you the opportunity regardless because you know what you're doing. And then you have the other kind of like, okay, I'm not going to deal with this because they never had to deal with the blind community before.
5: And when you get a company or a group like that, it's so refreshing that you're not fighting a battle, that they're willing to learn and understand. Frequently, it's not that way. You're struggling and fighting a battle. At least many folks that I know have had that experience. Let's jump to equal access to technology and digital content.
6: Equal access to technology and digital content. It is the law, as we see now, services like Hulu, Netflix, Disney, they're all coming out with audio description, which law, if you follow the law, a law was passed, and Hulu has to make so much of their content accessible to the blind, which is audio description. You

0: got things like everything access. The websites that we use is websites we go on. If they're not accessible to screen readers, they have so much time. I think it was April of last year. And I know a couple of other companies who are being looked at now. They got until June of this year, 2025, to make their sites accessible. But that's like a double-edged sword. If you don't mind, I mean, we know the legal aspects and the guidelines for them to make it everything accessible with the screen reader, accessible with technology. But let's look at the fact again. As a blind individual, if you're unemployed, you're on a fixed income. Right. And to be totally transparent, some of the technology that they have out there to make our lives a lot easier and let professionals do their job, the price tag on them is ridiculous. Everybody can't do that. So it's a double-edged sword when you say, let's make things technology and, you know, digital content accessible and make it blind and visually impaired friendly. But when you say, okay, there's technology out there that lets us read letters. It was called an Oral Cam. The Oral Cam was a great device, but it had a price tag on it that was way out of range for someone who is on a fixed income. You want to talk policy? You want to talk laws? I think we should make it more accessible. We should make stand for the policies that make technology such as that more affordable for everyone. They don't say, okay, we're going to make this technology and it's going to help the blind people, blind community by doing this, this, and that. But how are you really helping the blind community when half of them can't afford it?
1: Yeah. And I know we've seen technology developed not specifically for the blind, but like Meta glasses as opposed to OrCam, which are yes, much more affordable. And they weren't really developed for the blind, but they're a huge benefit for individuals who are blind or have vision loss. I know one of the staff at AfterSight is using them and he's really enjoying them. So it's very helpful, but it took quite a while before that happened.
0: It was quite a while before that happened, and I myself is a user of the MetaView glasses. They are amazing, but when you say they're not made for the blind and visually impaired, they wasn't. The creators of the glasses never even imagined that, but on their behalf, and a big kudos to MetaView, now that they are out and the blind community is using them, they're reaching out to the blind community and making them more useful to the blind community. They have a contract with Be My Eyes. They're about to get Ira on them. It's so many things that are not made for us specifically, but with this, with Meta, the MetaView company is seeing that, okay, this can be useful to the blind community, and they are doing a lot of things to accommodate them more to blind users. So when you get a company that's like, okay, it wasn't made specifically for the blind community or visually impaired, but they can make it useful, you got companies who won't go take that step. They're like, okay, this is not for the blind community. If you can't use it, so what? Meta is taking a step further by like, okay, this wasn't the idea when we created these glasses, but now that we know, we will make it even better for that community. And the price tag on those, which is wasn't made for the blind, is way better and far more reachable for those on a fixed income than some of the products that's made specifically for us.
1: Yeah, I imagine just because it's reaching a larger audience and more sales. I guess there's no way to know for sure, but I would think there would have been some advocacy involved in that, letting them know that you developed this and it would be really helpful if you added some of these features to be able to advocate in that way as well to a private company.
0: There is advocacy out there for that. What people don't know, one of the top lawyers for Google is a blind individual.
1: I had no idea.
0: He do more advocating for the... Yes, he do more advocating for the blind and visually impaired community than we know. Like, a lot of people don't know what goes on behind closed doors. Meta has opened up communications with individuals out there. They leave a communication level that, okay, you can email MetaView, you can comment on the glasses, you can advocate, you can, you know, make suggestions. It's so many times that I myself will see a company or see a service and I will reach out to them as Divine Visions, as the entity of my company, like, okay, listen, this is a great product or this is a great service, but how much more could you do if you included this for the blind and visually impaired? So it's so many times that we can make a difference just by reaching out to the community, reaching out to the companies, just being a representative of the blind and visually impaired community. We can make a difference. That's advocacy within itself. Let's take, for instance, my movement, Blind But Not Broken. Mm-hmm. I will put out a social media post saying blind but not broken, just uplifting. I will put out positive messages to let people know, like, okay, here we are. And just by seeing that, that's a form of advocacy. Because the average person today, if you look at the number of blind and visually impaired people in the community, in society, in the world, most people have no idea how to act around us. When you mention blind, or, you know, they see the white cane, they see us sitting on a corner with a cup begging for change. They will never know what we're capable of or how we are because they don't know us. Some people still see blindness as a disease. They think as you touch them, they're going to go blind. And that's the, like, due to lack of knowledge and the miseducation about blindness. Have you ever been in a situation where people that see your cane and your sunglasses and they start yelling at you?
1: I've seen that happen to myself. Yeah, I've seen that happen to many people that I've been with who are blind. And yeah, people, and I do also know deaf blind people, but many people who are just blind and not deaf still get yelled at. Yeah.
0: Exactly. And people don't know unless I'm not going to say educate, if we inform them. You know, this little things that we can do will advocate for the community, for the blind and visually impaired community. You ain't got to go give speeches or write documents and books. Just, you know, little stuff, a social media post. Their social media post putting up, okay, what to do if you're a server in a restaurant and you get a blind person. I seen social media posts with that, you know, just giving them guidelines. Don't ask the person beside them what do they want. Ask them. When you come to the table, introduce yourself. Hi, my name is Charles. I'm your server for this evening. By doing that, you're acknowledging the fact of the person, like, okay, I understand you can't see. I understand, you know, by telling me who you are, you're opening a lot of communication because I can't look at you or wave my hand when you walk by to tell you I need something. Like, so many times in a small town that I live in, the restaurants that I go to, it's not that many blind people in the community. So they ask questions, or when they come, they like, okay, sir, I'm sitting your drink on the left-hand side. We'll go up front to the left. Or I'm sitting in a plate right here and it's hot. They won't know to do that unless we communicate with them. And trust me, once one of us start doing it, it will catch on. I have people out here who, another prime example, it's April 1st. So everybody's starting to cut their grass a couple of weeks ago because spring is in. Now, you can hear lawnmowers in my neighborhood all day. Nothing big happened. Soon as I go out there and start cutting my yard, is a traffic jam. I'm like, seriously, people? My neighbor cut his grass yesterday and wasn't nobody out here. But now you see me, you want to stop and take pictures, or, oh my God, I can't believe he's cutting the grass. I like, man, look, is I'm blind, not broken. I'm not disabled. I mean, I walk my front yard every day. I know how big it is. I know how to cut it. My backyard is a little bit easier. I got a fence around my backyard. So guess what? When I run into the fence or the patio, I went too far. I mean, it's common sense. When we advocate for ourselves, you can advocate for yourself by doing your everyday thing. We're letting them know, okay, we may be blind, but we're not broken.
1: Mm-hmm.
0: Have you ever done something in life that someone do every day and no one makes a big deal about it, but just because you're blind, they think you're a superhero?
1: Yeah, that happens frequently to folks. I hear those stories frequently. I know that you don't have a guide dog, but have you worked with anyone with a guide dog? I know some of my friends who do have guide dogs have had issues at restaurants where, oh, no, you can't bring the dog in, even though it, you know, it is a service dog. It has all the, you know, appropriate, you know, markings that have paperwork for it, all those sorts of things, or airports or other places, or Ubers and Lyfts also have had lots of issues.
0: Well, Lyft and Uber, they're going through legal challenges right now because they have been denying people with guide dogs, you know, denying them services and rides and stuff like that. So they're going through the big case right now with them, and I think they're understanding. But when it comes to that topic, when you have a guide dog, a blind or visually impaired guide dog, it is the law that restaurants have to let them in. But again, that's a double-edged sword because we have so many people, they got emotional dogs or emotional pets.
1: Right.
0: Those are not acknowledged by the ADA. Everyone wants a pet for reasons that, you know, they call them service animals, but they're not. When you have a service animal, it is the law that they have to let that animal in because that is your guide dog. But in society, when we have so many other animals, okay, I got anxiety, so I got a service cat. That's not acknowledged by an emotional support animal is not acknowledged by the ADA. That's not legal. So a lot of restaurants are turning them down when they see a dog come in. They should have, okay, this is a CNI dog. But then again, I've also seen people who get a dog that's not properly trained,
1: mm-hmm.
0: throw a harness on it, grab a cane, and that's my CNI dog. No, we can't do that. That's when we're misrepresenting ourselves. Okay, I get it. Some people don't know the avenues to go through to get a properly trained CNI dog. They don't know about the companies that train these dogs. So when society gives us a look like, okay, we're getting a hard time with this because someone else have already made it hard for us. If you have a trained dog, guide dog, that dog is not going to run around the restaurant, you know, looking for food on the floor.
1: Right.
0: That dog is not going to go to the nearest kid to play because it was trained not to do that. But when other people come in with their emotional dogs, or they just got a dog from the pound and made it a guide dog and it's doing all of that, that's misrepresenting, you know, the guide dog, which make it harder for everything else. That's like when you want to go out there and you want to break the stereotype of blind people, you want to break a lot of the stereotypes that's out there. If I go out there and I hold myself in a manner that, okay, this is how I carry myself, but you have the next person who has a totally different mentality who just say they're going to look over it because I'm blind, you're playing tug of war with yourself, if that makes sense.
1: Mm-hmm. Yeah. I mean, obviously, every blind person is not alike, but at the same time, realizing that you're still, you're the person being seen by others at that moment. And sighted individuals might not come across or know that many blind people to be able to have different experiences.
0: I understand the different experiences and the different mentality sets, But being a blind individual, and this is just speaking for myself, I do not use my blindness as an excuse.

0: Oh, look at that person. It looks like they got dressed in the dark this morning. Oh, who dressed that person? A blind person? I get dressed in the dark and by a blind person every day. That does not mean that I'm not presentable for society. So when you're going to advocate, advocacy is more than just words. Advocacy is action. We cannot sit back and say we want society to see us in this manner, or we want society to uphold us to the same, standards as everyone else, but we don't do it for ourselves. You can't use the ADA or the law or just social courtesy when it benefits you.
1: And looking at that, looking at ADA and legal aspects, and folks advocating, the importance of advocating through your state legislator or influencing policy changes. Like there's the day-to-day incidences, like going into a restaurant or something like that. But then if a person is so inclined to participate on a bigger level and to impact things, not just for themselves, but for others. Can you speak a bit to legal aspects of influencing policy changes?
0: When you want to go, and I say this to everyone, when you want to make a change and you want to make a difference, you want to make a policy or make a law, that is another thing that Divine Visions Consulting and Paralegal Services does. We can write up a policy, we can put up affidavits, we can put up so many things that goes into making policy. Like right now, Divine Visions is working behind the scenes, dealing with different companies and different organizations to make the accessibility technology more affordable. We have places like Division of Vocational Rehab, we have Lighthouse for the Blind, we have all these organizations out there that are helping us, helping individuals get, accessible technology and, accessible training. But when it comes down to the current administration and the politics, those are the resources that get cut first. So yes, Divine Visions is now writing policy. We're trying to make a law. We're trying to make a difference through legislation. I'm not telling you, I'm not coming out there arguing the fact like, oh, I'm blind and me and my friends think that this, and that need to be more affordable. No, this is when we do the research. This is when we get into policy. This is when we try to create new policy and legislation saying this is not a want, this is a need. If you look at it, my grandfather, God rest his soul, totally blind. And we're talking, he was back in the 30s and 40s. He lived in Virginia, a little country town called Long Island. Totally blind, he had a farm with chickens, cows, pigs, and a couple other animals I probably forgot about. But him and his white cane, not a folding cane, but a straight white cane and a Braille pocket watch, went out there and took care of the farm. He got the eggs from the chickens. He slopped the pigs. He slaughtered the pigs. He fed the cows. He did stuff around the house. Honestly, as a child, I used to say my mother and my aunts were lying to me. This man could not be blind. He would walk out the house and go down to the chicken coop or the cow farm or the pig pen, and he had no cane. He didn't use his cane around the farm.
1: Because he knew his way
0: And
1: around.
0: me and my brothers and sisters and my cousins, we never believed that this man was blind. But now, give me today, I understand his fact. Because in my neighborhood, my daughter, when she was in elementary school, her school is approximately 10 to 12 blocks away from my house. I don't take my cane. When I used to walk her to school every morning and go pick her up, I didn't take my cane after the first week or two because I knew how to get there. I knew how to count steps. But now, if I go to my go out in my neighborhood, I know where I'm going because I got the Victor Trek. I got the GPS. I got the Meta glasses to read the street signs. It's

0: so much out there that we can do that wasn't there in the past. So again, this is what policy, this is what advocacy does. When you fight for stuff, half of us today would not be where we are. Half of us, we couldn't exist without the technology and the advancement. You think that happened by accident? No. You think these people are making things accessible just because they like us? No. Someone always takes a stand. Someone always advocates for change. They advocate for accessibility. Just because you don't see it or hear it, it's being done. Because to make a website accessible for screen readers costs money. Mm-hmm. Most companies are into making money, not spending money for something like that. They do it because someone like you and me, someone like the other lawyers, the other blind professionals, or just a blind person sitting at home, argued enough, made enough phone calls, and made it happen.
1: Dr. Powell, do you have recommendations for someone who's listening today and they say, you know, I want to be able to advocate for myself and advocate legally? Maybe they feel like they need to file a complaint with a disability rights organization and they're not quite sure how to do that or where to start. Do you have recommendations for practical steps an individual could take if they're just starting out in the advocacy journey?
0: If you're just starting out an advocacy lifestyle, or you need to write a complaint, or you feel like you have been unjustly served, my first thing would say, reach out to me at Divine Visions Consulting and Paralegal Services, LLC. And that is not a sales pitch. That is not a pitch for business. If you are in the blind and visually impaired community and you need help and you don't know where to start, please reach out. It's not about me making money. I'm probably not even going to send you a bill for it. I will direct you into the right resources, or I will give you as much as I could to get that started. If you don't know someone like myself or someone who's advocating out there, research. Go online. Start with the Americans with Disability Act. If you go through that whole act, you will see your rights. You will know your rights. And I suggest to all blind, visually impaired, and to all individuals with disabilities, my biggest suggestion, read through the ADA, the Americans with Disabilities Act, read through it. Knowledge is power. Knowledge is the foundation of all things. Now, it's going to be some things you don't understand in there. It's going to be some terminology that you don't understand. Again, that's where companies such as Divine Visions come in. We will walk you through. We will break it down and understand. Sometimes if you got to make a complaint, you can't just write a complaint like you write the email or a love letter to your significant other. There's formats, there's strategies, there are things that you need in there. But before I tell you to go out and spend for a lawyer that you don't need, reach out to people who do know. Reach out to Divine Visions. My contact information, I'm sure Mr. Price and everyone will have it in this episode somewhere. I'm always here. And it's not only me. There's a million people out there like me. There's people out there who's fighting for the cause. There's people out there who know the laws. There's people out there advocating for you. You may not know them. It's just like the platform that you guys are running. This podcast here is a great thing. Why? Because you're bringing a service to the community. You're presenting my story. You're presenting this episode that someone didn't know. If you're out there and they didn't know what to do, now they have another resource. You guys make this possible. You guys are out there putting it in the community, not only for the blind and visually impaired, but for the sighted people. You never know how many people are being reached and how many people are going to gain from just knowing another avenue or resource. If you want to get into advocacy and you want to know more, start with the Americans with Disabilities Act. Research the company. Look at what's out there. And if you can't find it, please give me a call. Shoot me an email. I'll be more than glad to help anyone in the community. And like I said, it's not a business pitch. Each one teach one. And it's all about giving back. I was at that point. When I first lost my sight, I had no idea. I didn't know nothing. 13 years ago, I was about to head and get me a flip phone that I can touch the buttons and make a phone call just to stay in touch with my family. Until I went to a NFB meeting and my fiance told me that everybody had smartphones. I never thought about Apple. I never heard of Apple. Before I lost my sight, I hated computers. Back then, I would have one of my sisters write my emails. I didn't have a social media page. I hated computers.
2: 3-0.
0: And that was my thing. But now, I am on a computer more than I'm on anything else.
1: Mm-hmm. Well, Dr. Powell, thank you so much for all the information that you've given us. Yes, you're correct. We will put your contact information in the show notes so folks have access to that as well. There's always transcripts included in our show notes for deafblind individuals. So there's full access to the episodes. So folks can look for that as well. And certainly there are local organizations throughout the country that are working on advocacy and focus on ADA. So there's many resources out there. So in addition to connecting with Dr. Powell, you can look for resources in your local area. Dr. Powell, is there any final thoughts you want to share with our listeners?
0: The final thoughts I will say, blindness is not a disability. It is a differability. We can do everything that everyone else can do. We just do it different. Do not allow your blindness or your visual impairment stop you from being the best person that you can be. Know your rights, know your laws. And if you ever feel that you are being taken advantage of or it's unfair treatment due to your blindness, please reach out to someone who knows. If you don't know for yourself and you can't find the information nowhere else, Divine Visions will always be there. Or just go out to the community. Represent yourself. Advocate for yourself. We're not asking for favors. We're just asking for equality. That will be my whole thing. Do not think that you are a burden because you want things to be accessible to you. Everyone is not blessed to have all the latest technology or to be surrounded by people who will do for them. There are some of us out there who are alone, who are blind, and who are afraid because they don't know what, where, or how to do things. Don't feel that you're alone. There's always someone out there. Podcasts like, you know, Navigating Life After Blindness, The Blind Chick. I mean, get on YouTube, go to the community. There's a Facebook page, The Blind and Visually Impaired Community. Join that group. Surround yourself with people and, you know, network for greatness. I think that's the thought that I would leave with the community. If you don't know, research it, ask somebody, but never think that you're asking for favors when the law is on our side that it must be accessible.
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1: Welcome to your guide on understanding and navigating the world of glaucoma, an eye condition that's a bit of a sneak thief of sight. It targets the optic nerve, essential for clear vision, and does its damage quietly and gradually. This means you could be losing your precious side vision without even noticing until it's significantly advanced. The hero of this story? A comprehensive dilated eye exam. The only way to catch glaucoma in its tracks before it can blur the beautiful details of your world. Glaucoma isn't just one condition. It's a group of eye diseases. The most common villain in this story is open-angle glaucoma, known for its slow and silent vision heist. Less common types like angle closure glaucoma and congenital glaucoma also play their parts, each affecting the eye in unique ways. Symptoms start off as shy, barely there. Over time, though, they might gate crash your life with loss of peripheral vision or create blind spots that can lead to blindness if left unchecked. Who's at risk, you wonder? Well, glaucoma doesn't play favorites. It can invite itself into anyone's life, but has a particular eye for those over 60, especially if you're Hispanic, Latino, African-American adults over 40, or if your family tree has glaucoma branches. Knowing your risk and having regular eye checkups can help keep your vision script from taking a dramatic turn. As for the cause, it's a bit of a mystery. High eye pressure is a usual suspect, but not everyone with high eye pressure gets glaucoma, and not all glaucoma types involve high pressure. It's like a plot twist in your favorite mystery novel. Now, onto the action plan, treatment. The goal here isn't to restore lost vision, but to prevent any more scenes from fading. Medicines, usually in the form of eye drops, are the first line of defense, keeping eye pressure in check. Laser treatment and surgery are the next levels of intervention, helping the eye's internal fluid find its way out, relieving pressure, and safeguarding your sight. Here's the deal. If glaucoma has entered your life, don't lose hope. 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
3: Welcome to Aging and Health Matters. I'm your host, Dr. Paige Armstrong. Alzheimer's disease is the most common form of dementia, but not all memory loss is related to Alzheimer's. CDC scientists analyzed information from more than 250,000 people in the United States who reported worsening or frequent confusion or memory loss over a 12-month period. These types of symptoms are called subjective cognitive decline, or SCD. 1 in 9 people, 45 or older, reported confusion or memory loss, and of those, more than half had not talked to a doctor about it. Today, I'm talking with CDC's Chris Taylor, PhD and lead author of the study Subjective Cognitive Decline Among Adults Aged 45 and Older. Welcome, Chris.
4: Thank you very much, Paige.
3: Chris, it's clear from your study that more than half of people with confusion or memory loss aren't talking to their doctor about it. Why is that a problem?
4: It's a problem because people with memory issues or confusion need to know as early as possible what might be causing their memory problems. They can be caused by a variety of things, including stress, vitamin deficiencies, infections, medication side effects, and normal aging. They can be severe enough to interfere with everyday activities such as working, driving, cooking, cleaning, and even taking medications. Memory problems can also be the result of Alzheimer's disease or other dementias. Alzheimer's disease is not a normal part of aging. However, Alzheimer's leads to problems with thinking, remembering, and making decisions. It's a progressive disease that can be fatal. Because there is no cure for Alzheimer's disease, some people might avoid going to a doctor to get help if they have memory problems, but an assessment by a healthcare professional is really necessary to help figure out what's going on. If memory problems are the result of Alzheimer's disease, a healthcare professional can assess the problem and discuss possible treatments and issues, such as medical care, managing other health conditions, and caregiving. It's important for patients and their families to get appropriate information and referrals.
3: Your study also revealed that cognitive decline has associations with age, education levels, and whether a person lived alone. Tell us about that.
4: Sure. The frequency of memory problems increased with age from more than 10% among adults between 45 and 54 to more than 14% for people older than 75. Interestingly, cognitive decline was lower among college graduates than among those with less than a high school education. In fact, those without a high school diploma are twice as likely to have cognitive decline than those with a college degree. Also, nearly 14% of people living alone reported cognitive decline. Everyone should talk to their doctor about any kind of memory problems. The data we analyzed were collected in 2015 and 2016 from 49 states, Puerto Rico, and Washington, D.C. It's important to note that cognitive decline can be a symptom of early-stage dementia conditions, including Alzheimer's. Studies have shown that half of older adults with memory complaints go on to develop more severe problems within 7 to 18 years, but not everyone who reports cognitive decline will develop dementia.
3: As you said earlier, 10% of younger people develop cognitive decline. Is there an economic impact?
4: Yes. Even though Alzheimer's disease is rare in people younger than 65, cognitive decline and related limitations could indicate early symptoms that can lead to memory disorders and dementia like Alzheimer's. People between 45 and 64 are in the most productive stages of their careers, earning their highest pay, and are contributing to their retirement accounts and buying goods and services. People with cognitive decline in that age group may have to reduce work time or leave the workforce entirely. In our study, nearly three-fourths of those with memory difficulties reported that it interfered with their ability to do things outside the home, including working. Estimating the frequency of cognitive decline might allow states to plan for those who may develop dementia in the future.
3: Where can listeners get more information about the study results?
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3: 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I've been talking today with CDC's Dr. Chris Taylor about a large study that shows younger people with memory problems should be talking to their doctors.
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6: Hello, I'm Kim Wardlow, and I'm your host for Navigating Life with Vision Loss. If you've been listening to episodes recently, you will know that we are in the middle of a series on sports. And so last week we were talking about different team sports, and this week we are talking about aquatic sports, So swimming, kayaking, rowing, those types of things. And how those sports can be done by individuals who are blind or have low vision, any adaptations or techniques that are needed. And our guests today are both from Envision Blind Sports. Julian Stringfellow is a program director, and Will Rastetter is a swimming coach there. So they are going to be instructing us, giving us some information on aquatic sports and how blind individuals can participate in those sports. So welcome to both of you.
7: Thank you.
8: Yeah, thanks very much for having us.
6: Just briefly, do you want to just say a little bit about what Envision Blind Sports does? It's not just aquatic, it's lots of different things. Mm-hmm. And maybe just expand a little bit on each of your roles or how you came to be with the organization.
7: Sure. So, you know, I'm Jillian Stringfellow. I'm the program director for Envision Blind Sports. So I oversee and manage every program that runs underneath our organization. You know, our mission is to provide sport and physical activity to individuals who are blind or visually impaired to kind of promote that lifelong wellness aspect and piece. We service individuals of all ages. Our largest program is our blind sports camp, where that's the only one that we limit age-wise, and that's 7 to 18, but everything else is open to all ages. It was a nonprofit that was developed back in 2017, but our founder and executive director, Wendy Fagan, has been in blind sports for over 30 years. And Will and I got involved. He can explain his role a lot longer than mine was, but we've been involved way longer since it's been a nonprofit. We were just programming for kids in the area. And then we're like, you know what, we should make this legitimate and provide more opportunities. And so that's when it turned into Envision Blind Sports. And we've been doing something at least once or twice a month since then. So it's really fantastic. We do over 25 different sports and outdoor recreation opportunities with our participants. Like I said, camp is our largest one where we do it all in 1 week. And if we're talking specifically aquatics, we do swimming, we do kayaking, canoeing, paddleboarding, tubing, we've done whitewater tubing, we row. So you name it, we do it. And if we haven't done it, please contact us because we want to do it. So that's kind of, you know, the overview of what we offer within Envision.
6: Great. And how about, Will, you started out as a volunteer, correct?
8: I did, yes. So I had pretty awesome and unique kind of opportunity whenever I was just, oh gosh, Jill, I feel like you probably might remember better than me. I was either 12 or 13, mm-hmm. something around that. I was really good friends with Wendy Fagan's youngest son, Ryan. And so she one summer had just asked if I could come help out at one of our sports camps. And to be honest, I had really no idea what I was getting into. I had never worked with a blind or visually impaired person before and never really been exposed to this community in general. And so I was kind of really thrown into the ringer a little bit. And that first summer camp that I did, I just immediately fell in love with it and knew that I really wanted to work with this community kind of for the rest of my life. And it kind of coincided with, I'm a big sports guy. I love athletics. And so to be able to experience and adapt all these sports to these athletes who I consider good friends now, is just an awesome opportunity to be able to continue to do, and then also be able to learn. Like I said, I was a volunteer for so long. I was the same age group as a lot of our kids that attended these camps and clinics, so I had a fun opportunity to be able to participate under a blindfold and get to learn how to participate within these activities and sports as somebody without sight. So it gave me kind of a good learning curve on how to teach, I feel like, now. So, yeah.
6: Thank you. So what do you think are some of the biggest misconceptions when people, think of different aquatic sports and then they find out you're working with individuals who are blind or low vision that people have or that they're surprised about?
7: Ooh, I was going to say, I guess I could answer first. I think not necessarily something specific, but I'll never forget one of the first One of the first programs that I ever ran for Wendy with Envision, myself and a coworker, Amanda, we were partnering with a recreation center that was in the area, and they had like an ice skating rink, they had a swimming pool. So we were going to do like a multi-sport clinic. And so we went in to try to train the staff, like, hey, like, this is what we're going to do. This is how you adapt. We were doing multiple things. We were putting them on ice skates, we were doing blind ice hockey, a whole bunch of fun stuff. And I remember the first hand was raised, the question was, what are we going to do with them in the pool? And I was like, I don't really understand your question. So I guess it really dawned on me, like, wow, I thought that you would have more questions, on the ice rink or, any of that. I was like, well, it's in a pool, it's contained. And I think that, you tell people we're doing these really cool, crazy, outdoor water aquatic activities, and their immediate response is, oh my gosh, is that I didn't even know that you could do that. So it's really nice for, myself and Will and everybody else to be able to, like, well, it's just small modifications and we're up and running. So.
8: Yeah, I mean, to kind of piggyback off of Jillian, I feel like I get a lot of those similar questions of just like how in general. And my usual response is like, I don't really do a whole lot different. Whenever I'm teaching somebody who's blind or visually impaired to whenever I'm teaching somebody who is has full sight, it's a lot of the same techniques. It's maybe just a little bit more verbiage whenever you're actually explaining either the drills or what activity we're doing. It's yeah, really very similar in my opinion. So yeah.
9: Yeah, I could imagine people would, especially if you're out and not in a contained pool, if you're out in a more open body of water, that people would be concerned about people losing direction and things like that. Well, the motto there is fearless, do more. And what does that look like for somebody who's maybe stepping into a pool or getting into a kayak or doing an aquatic sport for the first time?
7: Yeah, we love our motto, Fearless, Do More at Envision. I think it really encompasses what we're trying to accomplish, whether it is an aquatic sport or if it's any other sport that we're running. We're all about pushing boundaries and pushing barriers, I think, and just trying to get these athletes to experience more and push themselves to a limit. And I think within the aquatic setting, one, I think it's amazing, like I'll take camp for example. We have over 85 athletes that came last year, and they're from all over the country. And we have different backgrounds, different ethnicities. We have inner city kids, we have country kids. And so it's really amazing to put them out on a paddleboard in a lake and have them understand like where they are and describe, okay, this is how we're going to stand up. And the joy and the experience that they're getting is kind of unmatched. It's one of our favorite days. I think Will could probably attest to that as well. We also do a really long 4 mile kayak that is, it has a little bit of a current and it has obstacles. And when we get done, I think that our kids really enjoy it. But I think talking to our volunteers, it's like, wow, these kids were fearless going down, just listening to everything that we had to say at every turn and pushing off of trees. And I think that we just push boundaries, and that doesn't, especially even, I guess, in the water.
8: Yeah, I think too, water in general is just such a daunting thing to experience, because especially for a blind or visually impaired person, because it's such a wide open space with kind of very limited I guess barriers to be able to ground yourself with. And so having to be very vocal about where you're at, what you're doing, and kind of like Jill said, the surroundings, even if you're on a big lake, just goes a long way to be able to kind of fear less and do more and focus on the activity rather than where you're at in space. And I think that's something that we kind of really try and hit home for is doesn't necessarily matter where you're at in the water, just know that as long as you're safe, that we can actually be able to do whatever activity we have at hand. And everybody always does so awesome. And like Jill said, it's usually some of our athletes' favorite days is whenever we're out in the water or in the pool, something like that.
9: What are the most common fears that your participants have when it comes to the aquatic sports?
7: Well, I could let you answer more of this, but I think one of the things that we see too, especially I can take it from like our kids' perspective, Especially, I think a lot of our kids aren't taught the proper way to swim. And again, I'll let Will elaborate on that. And I think our parents have a fear of, wow, like my son or daughter doesn't understand swim strokes or, even staying afloat in the water and being buoyant, all of those things. So I think that fear comes a lot from our parents too. But, even adults with sight, I mean, I'm from Alabama and I was around water all the time and I learned how to swim, but a lot of people don't have that and don't have access to that.
8: Yeah, 100%. What Jill said is like it's something that not a lot of people have access to, and it's a very daunting, scary thing to get in. And at the end of the day, our world is mostly made up of water, so we got to be able to give these kids the opportunity to learn how to swim, because there's going to be a time in their lives whenever they're going to come in contact with bodies of water and open water, and just being able to be confident in that is a tough thing to kind of teach. And so yeah, like Jill said, I think the biggest thing that we see for our athletes is not really having the opportunity throughout their lives to be able to learn these strokes. And a lot of how we teach swimming is visual, because you're laying flat on your stomach, basically, if you were on land. That's kind of what it would look like or feel like to our athletes. And
9: I
8: so being
9: know.
8: able to have them get over that fear of, say, you gotta get on your stomach and put your face in the water, is not something that everybody's really eager to jump in and do, to, hold their breath for a little while and be in an awkward position that they're not normally in.
9: Yeah. And it sounds like, and I sort of expected that some of those fears are the same, whether you have full sight, limited sight, no sight, just there's some fears around water for, I think, for lots of people. How do you encourage kids or participants that are like, well, I'm not very athletic, that feel not confident that they'll be able to be successful or be able to complete the activity?
7: Cool. Well, I think first off, when it comes to our motto, I mean, we've already talked about it, but fear less, do more is like, I feel like what we instill, it's like kind of what we embody at Envision Blind Sports. But I also feel, and especially again at camp, but any activity that we're in, you signed up to do this sport with us, and we're going to do this sport, and we're going to do it to the best of our ability, and we'll make accommodations along the way and modifications when we need, and we'll make adjustments. A lot of us have adaptive physical education or a physical activity backgrounds, and so we adapt on the fly. And so I think that when people meet us, we're really intense and super hardcore. I won't lie to you. Like, this is what we're doing today. And we're gonna, we have pushed the limits 1,000 times, and I'll never take that for granted, because I think what it does for our athletes is amazing, because they don't come to us and say, no. They're like, okay, I trust you. Like, let's do it. And I think that's a really great community that we've built at Envision is, we have a really solid group of volunteers, and we've trained everybody, in whatever aspect that we're doing. And so I think that we haven't really gotten a lot of that. And if we have, it's a lot even from parents too, that's like, wow, well, I'm going to send my son and daughter to camp, but I don't want them, or I don't know how I feel about doing this sport, and this sport. So it takes a little bit of conversation, a little bit of, hey, watch some of these videos. I'll talk you through it. This is what we do. And then when they see the joy and talk to their kid, or right after camp, then they're like, oh, okay, this is for real, and we want to continue to do this.
8: I was gonna say too, like I think after, so many years of us doing this, obviously we get a lot of kids that come back, and so being able to build that rapport each year, kind of helps, I don't know, me as a coach specifically, to be able to more generalize each instruction, I guess, or each time I'm coaching with whatever group we are. And then say, if we do have a new camper, a new kid, within that group, I can kind of like pull aside and individualize whatever tweaks they need specifically. So that's been kind of nice throughout the years to have all of these kids returning to be able to build their confidence year in and year out, as well as gaining their skills, and having them fear less each year they come.
9: Yeah, and that sounds like the definition of a win can really change for each person. It's not just, oh, well, I won this race, or we were the first to get to the end of the kayak route or something. But there's lots of different wins that participants might have, just depending where they're at.
7: Yeah.
8: Sure, yes.
9: Yeah. Let's talk a little bit more in detail about swimming. Well, so when you start with somebody who's a brand new swimmer, can you just kind of walk us through what you would do in some of those steps, initial steps?
8: Yeah, for sure. One of the things that I feel like I can sometimes get laughed at for with other volunteers that I like to do is before we even get in the water, I like to have everybody sit on the side of the pool and just learn how to control your breath, holding your breath for a long period of time or for a duration of time in kind of different interval settings. Just so you can get comfortable with having, for whenever your face is in the water, you're not also adding like the tactual feeling of the cold water on your face, as well as the feeling of not being able to breathe. You're kind of already gutting out one of those steps. And so then, you can kind of build off of that, you know, you've hold your breath, then we'll put your face into the water after that and blow bubbles while you're sitting on the side of the wall. And then Jillian knows I like to play this game of while you have your face out of the water, you get to still kind of breathe, but you hold on to the wall and we work all on kicking, stationary kicking where you're just getting comfortable moving your legs throughout the water as well as keeping like the correct body positioning because your stomach is still parallel with the ground when you're doing that. And then slowly you add the face into the water, holding your breath. And then slowly extending your arms further out away from the wall. So then after that, all we have to do is let go of the wall and start adding the arms, doing windmill motions. And, so definitely kind of break it down step by step as little as possible to the whole thing in general. And I mean, Jillian knows it kind of has taken different forms each year, and it depends on which age group we're really working with, how intense we can get or how small we need to go of, hey, today, let's just focus on getting our faces in the water and being comfortable in this setting of a big open space.
9: Mm-hmm. Yeah. I would imagine there would be some differences if you're working with adults, older kids, younger kids.
8: For sure. Yeah. Yeah, I mean, we've got our really, really little ones who are, you know, obviously still in life jackets and or floaties or waist belts or waist flotation devices, mm-hmm. all the way to kids who have participated in their school's swim teams, who know each four strokes, are fully confident in the water. So it's a definitely wide variety, but I feel like my goal every year at camp is to at least teach one kid how to swim independently without flotation devices, or at least take a step away from what their knowledge was before they arrived at camp, which I feel like is usually pretty successful because getting, like, I guess those kids or like the little ones in general into water is usually pretty easy. They're usually pretty stoked to get active with some swimming. Yeah. So.
9: They're ready to blow bubbles.
8: Yes, adults maybe for sure. Not as much,
9: but the little kids do. Well, and then do you work as you are working with kids that have returned, or as you said, some of them are on the swim teams in their schools, working with them on refining their strokes, on endurance, on speed, those types of things as well?
8: Yeah, a lot of what I focus on, because we don't necessarily like ton of time, you know, to like get down to the nitty gritty of say like an actual long form type of practice, mm-hmm. Of like building endurance. It's more so stroke technique and being able to not only perfect freestyle, that's usually the main thing we focus on, mm-hmm. but then these guys and gals that are you know, now in high school or middle school who have been with us for a while, a lot of times once we finish our progression of learning, whatever we are that day, they'll come to me and be like, oh, can I learn how to do backstroke or breaststroke or butterfly? And then we can kind of refine those strokes and kind of add that to their repertoire of, hey, if I want to, I can try out for a swim team. All I need to do is like learn these or refine these new strokes, as well as kind of learn stroke count to know how I'm getting or how long it takes me to get from one side to the other. So somebody doesn't have to stop me to turn around kind of thing. Mm-hmm.
9: And how do you teach the orientation to stay oriented in the lane and to safely approach the wall and make turns?
8: Yeah, again, that kind of varies a lot too, depending on obviously their vision as well as confidence of each individual. But I guess starting from kind of the basics, if it's somebody who, say, is a B1 totally blind athlete, we will have, and like, say, I guess a younger athlete, we'll have a volunteer directly out in front of them. So they will be swimming backwards as the athlete is swimming into them. Mm-hmm. So say each stroke they're taking, they can feel the volunteer's hand, and all they need to do is just reach out forward and feel that hand in front of them. And then slowly as you progress, get older, you start to take away that hand, and then you start to learn how wide the lane line is, and trying to keep in a direct straight of motion. It's just kind of like for our athletes who are learning to use a cane for the first time, how do you keep in a straight line? Same thing, just kind of a lot of practice, have those barriers and know when you're starting to veer, when you need to veer back as well. And swimming is so nice, I guess, in the sense of a lap pool, as having those lanes, it's, you're confined into a pretty small space. So it's pretty easy to redirect yourself whenever you do start to veer off, because you'll have that lane line to tell you, hey, I need to move left, or hey, I need to start moving more right.
9: Right. Yeah, very different than if you're in a lake or an open body of water.
8: For sure.
9: Yeah.
8: Yes. That.
7: Kim, I was going to say, we also have at each, especially at camp, but in any swim clinic that Will runs or that we're a part of, we also have tappers
9: okay.
7: at the end of the lanes. Mm-hmm. So that when they get close to the ends, when they're two strokes away, we tap them on the shoulder so they know that they're coming to the end so that they can turn and go back to the end. So Will has that support outside of the pool as well as in the pool for whichever, depending on if they're a B1 athlete to a B3 athlete.
9: Okay, great. Yeah, that makes a lot of sense. That would be very helpful. Is there a common mistake that you see a lot, more common for participants that you see kind of more generally, or is it just very individualized?
8: I would say it's definitely more individualized, but a very common mistake I do see is with breathing. A lot of kids and athletes like to, whenever they breathe, lift their head straight up. Kind of, if you're thinking of the stroke or the butterfly stroke,
9: right.
8: How you breathe straight forward. It's not as effective if you're swimming pretty much any other stroke. It's definitely a lot more beneficial, and you're using a lot less resistance if you're breathing just to the side. So I feel like that's a big thing we try and focus on, because it also kind of, whenever you lift your head up like that, more likely to swallow water, potentially go down the wrong pipe, and then we have to stop, let out the cough. But then also that kind of lifting your head straight up can also kind of make you veer and run into, like, then you'll have those running into lane line problems, and then your stroke fluency is kind of all cut off as well. So definitely the breathing to the side is a big thing that I like to preach, for sure.
9: Yeah. Yeah. That's a pretty key skill for most of the strokes.
8: Mm-hmm.
9: If somebody is wanting to get started, is there like a first week plan you'd recommend, or just they need to find a coach to work with, a trainer to work with, to help them get started?
8: Yeah, for sure. I mean, I would recommend, kind of even what I did to start my swim career, was just go take swim lessons. I mean, doesn't matter what your vision level is, go to your local YMCA, local pool, whatever it is, and sign up for swim classes. Even if it's, I don't know, what do they call them? Those little like minnow shark classes, those types
9: right.
8: of things. Do it. Always sign your kid up for those types of things, because kind of like I said at the beginning of this conversation, the world is made up of mostly water. So you're going to be in it at some point in your life, and it's good to have at least the skills in your bag to be able to pull out and have that confidence.
7: I think too, I think people listen to this podcast and it's like, oh, it sounds so simple to go to the YMCA, but Will's correct. I know that there's a fear of, well, they don't understand how to teach someone who may have a visual impairment, right, or who is blind. I think that's probably a common misconception, but you'd be surprised how many parks and rec, how many swim programs, how many gyms do have someone who's adapted there. But I can also tell you there's organizations and we're happy to do it, but there's also other organizations out there that are happy to help train. It's part of what we do at Envision Blind Sports is, you know, we actually have a young man who joined his swim team and the coaches didn't understand how to get him to participate in the meet. And so, you know, our boss went up there and worked with the swim coach and things like that. So there's a lot of, or a decent amount of blind sports organizations or coaches like Will out there that are willing to kind of help some of these swim coaches that have probably never worked with someone who's blind or visually impaired before. So it's kind of a similar fix. So if that's something someone's looking for, I know there's some fear behind working with someone who may not understands the adaptations to provide, but right, there's a lot of resources out there to kind of educate these people. And like Will said, it's, you know, mostly, you know, I don't pretend to be a swim coach. That's not my expertise. I run all of our other programs. I rely on Will to teach the proper swimming strokes and all of that. And so that's all it takes. And we can help provide kind of like that blind aspect as far as accommodations are concerned.
9: Yeah. And so it sounds like kids can really take this and what they've learned outside of their experience at camp and into their schools. And I would imagine if you've learned to swim and you've felt like you've gained some confidence and accomplished something, that could carry over into other things too. I don't know if kids, when they come back, ever share stories with you about, you know, that learning to swim helped them feel confident in other areas of their life.
7: Yeah. And I was going to say, Will probably has some specific stories too, but I mean, even outside of aquatics, but within aquatics and swimming, it's part of what we do at Envision is like empowerment and advocacy. And, you know, we expose these individuals, even our adults, you know, we try to expose them to as much as possible. So my hope is they find one thing that they love. And if that thing is swimming, and, you know, we had a young man that went back to his school and says, I want to join the swim team. And he felt empowered to do so and confident in his skills. It's a really great thing because now he has more confidence at school and he's, you know, there's, now his mom's going to all of his swim meets. Like, it's a really great thing for them to find and be more active. Like, what we do, I love what we do and I love what we provide, but the fact that he can get it all the time in his community and be a part of his school is absolutely fantastic.
8: Yeah, I think too, to add on top of obviously it opening the doors to be able to participate in athletics within your schools and stuff. I know growing up, I was a very active kid. I had active friends. And so a lot of times what we would do in our rec leisure time would be different sports or swimming, for example. We would go to our local pool or, you know, we'd go, for example, to the golf course or something like that. And so being able to give our athletes access to not only our sports or competitive sports, but also to be able to do this stuff in their rec leisure time and enjoy it as a hobby rather than a competition, you know?
9: Mm-hmm. Well, and that really builds community where they're a part of their community and don't feel left out because of their vision loss.
8: Yeah.
9: If they know how the adaptations need to be, and I mean, they may need to do some education or their parents, but that can happen.
8: Mm-hmm. Yeah. This isn't, I guess, specific to aquatic sports, but, we just did a golf clinic a few months ago, before the winter. And one of our athletes in the group made a funny comment to me. We were like, I don't know, 3 or 4 holes in, and, he just kind of like tapped me on the shoulder and he was like, you know, I kind of get why people do this. Like he just like, it was never in his wheelhouse of like activities that like he could do and like he could access to himself, and just to have him be like, oh, like I can do this. Mm-hmm. It's always cool to like have those experiences and be able to like share those with our athletes.
9: Yeah. Well, let's switch over to kayaking and canoeing and talk about what you do there and how, what a kayaking day might look like or a canoeing day might look like.
7: Yeah, so we are big on outdoor recreation and water sports, and kayaking and canoeing are two things that we do quite frequently within camp and then another clinic throughout the year. So we at Envision, so we don't have a building, we don't, we're a gym and people come or a lake and things like that. So we're really big on making partnerships and working with the community and educating, like I said previously. And so we work with a lot of parks and rec. For paddleboarding, we work with a guy who has his own paddleboarding company. So we reach out to those local organizations to provide some of these experiences. With kayaking, we have a really great partnership with like Pennsylvania Parks and Rec staff, and they do this for free, and we meet them out on a lake. And we teach the kids about the boat and the oar and how to properly put it in the water and just getting them out in that body of water. And for our little dudes, we throw them in a canoe or a kayak with us. But for a lot of our older kids, we like to put them, if it's like a larger lake body of water, we'll put them in their single kayak and just give them, specific directions and tips and tricks on, where to put their hands and things like that. But a lot starts off land first, and then we put them in the boats and they kind of get out there. Like I said earlier, one of my favorite things that we do, and it's probably one of the more, I wouldn't say dangerous things that we do at camp, but it is dangerous, I guess, in a way, is we do a 4 mile kayak down it's a really great river, but there's obviously obstacles and you can't help when the current's higher or lower or trees fall down and stuff. And so it really pushes my volunteers to the limit with communication, but it is so empowering for everybody involved. And it's great because I think it's more exciting than getting out in the lake, which I love. Kayaking in the lake, very calming. You can rest, relax. But when you're on the river, you're high alert at all times and kind of, paddling against the current. So.
9: And how do you teach that communication? Because that would be so important to be able to communicate between kayaks or canoes to each other. So what participants would be listening for, what they would reply, if you're trying to communicate, especially if you're on a river and it's not just floating along and smooth, and then they're dealing with,
7: Yeah.
9: different obstacles or water conditions.
7: Well, I will say that first, and I learned a lesson a long time ago when we were looking, we're a volunteer-based organization, and people sign up to volunteer, and then they get out there, and I'm like, wow, you can't kayak. So
9: Why did
7: so
9: you
7: we learned,
9: volunteer to do
7: why are you here? Yeah. So we've had, it's a learning
9: Yeah.
7: process. But I will say, one of the great things that we're blessed at Envision is I have top-tier volunteers. I'm sure every organization says that, but I have adaptive PE teachers. I have O&M specialists. I have teachers that are visually impaired. I mean, I have OTs and PTs, and they just come to us and they're so excited and they're sport oriented. And so, one, that's really great for us because they already know how to adapt and how to describe for individuals who are blind or visually impaired. But outside of that, I think that we work a lot on not over talking, but giving what they need and try to experience it. And I think, Will can attest to a lot of this as well. And each athlete is different. And we learn that when we get them on the water. And so most of the time, it's like a 1-to-2 ratio, making sure depending on the vision level of the athlete, if they have a hearing impairment on top of that, we have a young lady who we, have kind of figured out with her, she needs to follow. She can see, the person if they're so far in front of her. So we put her in her own kayak and she gets a couple of cues from a person behind her, but she's following along and watching the person in front of her because she can see the shape of them. So it kind of depends, as far as cues are concerned, we talk about, back paddling and paddling forward. We let them kind of experience that. But again, I think it really truly does depend on the actual athlete and what their vision level is like. 'Cause some of them see worse when it's bright outside. Some of them have a have problem with transitioning and we're under trees and, so it depends on what the lighting is, especially for some or peripherally or central vision. And we try to work with that as well. If we have an athlete who has better peripheral, we might put someone on the side of them and kind of guide them that way as well. But I would say it definitely depends on athlete specifics for sure.
8: Yeah, and I think to also add on top of that too, I know you had mentioned this, Jillian, before you jump into a kayak in general, just making sure that whoever is getting in understands the paddle cues like outside of the water. Like when we say row forward, like what does that mean? What does that look like? What does that feel like? So we can kind of get hands-on, do hand over hand type practice before we get in the water, just kind of throw them using these directional cues as well.
9: Mm-hmm. Are family members at the camps as well, or just the kids?

0: member. We provide that, but I think we're a really great community. And as far as providing every opportunity for families, we have a lot of sighted siblings that want to come and hang out with their sibling and
1: Sure.
0: do envision blind sports stuff. So, yeah, outside of camp, we really do encourage a lot of family members, unless it's sports specific, like I said, but a lot of outdoor recreation stuff, we invite families
1: And
0: to make it like a family event.
1: are there ever issues where you feel like maybe with good intention, they're just maybe they have some fears, the parents have some fears that they're a little overprotective or taking over or providing maybe more help, or their child, if they were given a little bit more independence, they might make a mistake, but they probably, they would learn from that.
0: Right. I tell my parents all the time that call about camp, I am not a parent yet, and I do not have a child with a visual impairment. So I can't sit here and say, oh, I know exactly how you're feeling because I don't. But, talking, Wendy Fagan, our executive director, is a mom, and sometimes talking to her makes them feel better. But I think that's a lot of what we see is just once the parents, I invite them to come to clinics throughout the year to even watch their child to see how we're adapting things and how and who we are as people. And I think it really makes them a lot more comfortable with us. Because sending your 7-year-old who has a visual impairment and is totally blind to a week-long camp with people you don't know is probably pretty scary. But we really encourage them to come and watch and participate because I think there is a lot of fear. You get that diagnosis when they're little of they have a visual impairment, they're going to be blind. And you have all of these other barriers that you're tackling within school, with it, getting O&M services, like all of these things. And I think that sports and physical activity was really never in the forefront of their minds. And so when we come along, they're like, sports, like that's not what we're thinking about in our household. And so I think it's really opened up. It's been really great to connect with our families and them have like almost that aha moment where they're like, oh, I get it. Like, this is fantastic.
1: So let's talk a little bit about your rowing program. And does that start indoors rather than actually
0: Yeah, so yeah,
1: in?
0: we've done it recently. So we actually work with Three Rivers Adapted Rowing. It's in downtown Pittsburgh. This year we did it again. It had been a couple years since we have done it. We actually have a contact there who's fantastic, and they're actually wanting to get more people who are visually impaired involved in their program. But yeah, they start indoors with their ergs. They start upstairs with actual rowing machines, like the ones you see at the gym, to get
1: Oh,
0: to
1: sure.
0: understand
1: Yeah.
0: like the movements, which is great. And the kids love it and they race, and our athletes, like even of all ages, we
1: Yeah.
0: had, I think our oldest at that event was in their 60s.
1: Oh, wow.
0: But yeah, they get upstairs and they're rowing, so they understand the motion and how far they're going and things like that. And then they take them down to like the lower part of the boathouse, and we do it's like these ergs that have the seats and the actual oars in them, and has the mimics the water, and they sit in there and they work on the commands. So there's the pilot in the front where they give the actual commands. It's actually a fantastic sport for individuals who are blind or visually impaired because it's very rhythmic. And it has very specific instructions and descriptions for it. So you say one thing and then they command. And then they throw them in the boats and they get out there as a team and work together. And it was great. We actually had a really good experience this summer with them, and we got them to go up and down the Allegheny.
1: Oh, wow. How fun. Are there additional cues or different cues that are given if you're not relying on vision, or is it the same?
0: No, it's the same. That's what I learned too. Again, rowing was not ever my expertise. And that's why we love working with Three Rivers Adaptive Rowing. No, it is the same. A lot of what they do is just giving some of those corrections. Like sometimes when you push like the pulling your knees and pushing your arms out at the same time is kind of a hard concept. So that's why they work on that within the boathouse. But then also sometimes, your paddle or your oar gets like flipped a little bit. And so giving
1: Right.
0: them a command, but no, it's the exact same one. And then we're on a boat next to them, and they're giving commands with like a big megaphone, which is pretty cool.
2: Yeah, I know I did this, gosh, a number of years ago, and I learned to row with all of our athletes. Like we did it seamlessly together. I didn't have a separate conversation or anything, and it was all the same instruction.
1: So then, do you have lots of volunteers on rowing days? What role do they play? I know, Will, I were a volunteer in different aspects, so was rowing one of the sports that you volunteered with?
2: Yeah, I did it a number of years.

0: years ago. Unfortunately, I didn't do it this past summer, but luckily, being a volunteer, I mean, Wendy and Jillian kind of opened it up to all of us. Whatever activity we're doing or whatever clinic we're running, they really opened it up to all of us to be able to come in and help to learn as well as teach after. So there's always a portion as a volunteer where we're getting instructed of good ways to teach our athletes, as well as like learning the sport from our coaches in general. And then from there, we're able to relay that information to our athletes. So I can say I have learned an incredible amount of different things from or different sports, activities, whatever it may be, purely because of Envision. So it's not only does it help our blind and visually impaired athletes, it definitely helps our volunteers as well.
1: That's great. So, if folks have this initial clinic, then if they come back, are they, is there a path of progression for rowing?
2: Yeah, so again, we at Envision, we're kind of more about exposure, and we do, like I said, swim. We do swim clinics throughout the year and a couple of kayakings. But when it comes to some of these, like rowing and paddleboarding and things like that, what's really great about working with Three Rivers Adaptive Rowing is that this is what they do. That's the only thing they do, right? They row constantly. They're outgoing. They're working on their teams. They're working on, getting in the water a lot and all of that. So if it's been really great, we develop these partnerships. So, for example, Maureen is the lady at Three Rivers Adapted Rowing. We're in contact now. So, whenever they have experiences outside of us doing something with Envision, I pass that along to all of our athletes. We have a couple of athletes that go to them regularly. And so they kind of progress with their team. And especially because obviously rowing is their sport and what they do, we're kind of here to offer those experiences based on, hey, like, we went to a rock climbing place the other day and they're doing some adaptive climbing. So we're also about spreading community awareness to get some of more of those experiences. And so yeah, they have a full calendar's worth at rowing of getting on a team and working on skills, and they have multiple coaches to kind of help towards that progression if that's a sport that they want to kind of continue to do and work at.
1: Yeah, so that sounds like that's sort of a great thing for folks that participate in your programs. It's a way for them to try different sports and see what they like and learn. And then if they want to continue on, you've already connected them with an organization, or you can connect them with an organization if they want to continue. That's great. Well, I appreciate you providing so much information for us and on the aquatic sports, because I know, like you said, people like to get out in the water. They're curious about it. Just some takeaways. What's one safety habit you would want everybody to adopt?
2: And say, Will, you're the swim coach. I'll let you take that one.
0: Yeah, I mean, I was always told, always growing up as a kid, if you're getting in the water, never do it alone. Make sure there's always somebody there with you. Even to this day, as a 25, almost 26-year-old, I don't know the last time I was ever in water by myself. So just always having that extra someone there to make sure, and God forbid something go wrong, there's somebody there to either save you or get help real quick. Yeah, would be my best advice.
1: What's a confidence tip that translates across those different sports?
2: Ooh, a confidence tip. I think it's just in general. I think that I think it's hard for me to pick just aquatics. I feel like what we're doing across all sports is pretty empowering, regardless of what you're doing. And I think we see it every day. It's just like try it. Do it, because I think that that leads to confidence. And I think that's what we see the most, is they come and they're like, well, I can't do it. My PE teacher said I can't do it. The lady at the gym said I can't do it. And I just, that's our biggest advice, is just try it. Because then when our athletes actually do it and succeed their own expectations and excel, it is such a confidence booster for them, and it's amazing.
0: I think for me, specific to aquatics, also speaking from experience, it's a lot of times such an individualized thing. And so for them to be able to say like, oh, I'm doing this completely on my own and progressing to being by myself and doing this is just such a huge confidence booster for them. And I love seeing that because then like, say for example, the next year that they come, they'll be like, oh, this is what I learned. Like, look at how well I can do it now. What I've learned over this past year. So that's always really a cool confidence booster.
1: Is there a moment or an experience that you can think of that you just thought, this is why we do this? This is why Envision exists.
2: Ooh.
0: I don't know if it's
2: There's
0: possible to choose one thing.
1: a lot.
2: There is a lot. I was going to say, I have one that's not really aquatics related. I feel like I've seen, throughout the almost 9 years that I've been with the organization, I've seen a lot, but we had this instance. We had a clinic and we did a high ropes course one time. And we've had this athlete and she struggled with confidence. She's a teenager, totally blind. And she was constantly, she's very anxious and, just not comfortable in her own skin and really feeling very confident, like I said. And she was on this really hard part of a high ropes course where she had to jump off of a ledge, swing midair by herself, and then in front of her, she would grab onto a rope, right? This like big cargo net. I know it sounds insane. We were safe, I promise. But at that time, her dad happened to get there because it was towards the end of the course. And her dad shows up and just like stood there and watched her in awe and was like, I never knew. He was like almost in tears because he's like, I just never could have even imagined that this was possible. So it's moments like that when these athletes blurt out, like Will said, like, wow, like this is so cool. I couldn't believe I did this. Or when the parents, just get it, it's life-changing to experience sometimes. It's amazing.
0: Yeah, I know at the end of each of our sports camps, at the end of the week, all the parents kind of reconvene and we have kind of a big ceremony at the end to congratulate all of our athletes and just recognize everybody that participated. And talking with the parents like afterwards, and exactly like Jill said, just telling them like everything we did that week, showing them the pictures, all the videos, everybody's like mouths are just like dropped, like wide open, like they could catch flies. So, like my kid did that. Like that's always so rewarding. It's like, yeah, like you can get them to do anything you need or want. Just give them the confidence to do it, and they're there.
1: If folks want to learn more about Envision Blind Sports, how do they find you and contact you?
2: We have a website, envisionblindsports.org, so they can go there and look at all the amazing things and the upcoming things that we're doing, whether it's a clinic, a camp, a fundraiser, all of that. We, like I said, are a volunteer-based organization. We have an annual golf outing where we raise funds and we participate in the Pittsburgh Marathon, but we're always taking donations to kind of help alleviate the costs for, all the craziness that we do throughout the year and have it more affordable for our athletes. You can also reach out to like myself specifically. It's just my name, Jay Stringfellow, at envisionblindsports, .org, and ask any questions that you want.
1: Great. Well, thank you so much for taking time to speak with us. And I'm sure our listeners have learned a lot about aquatic sports. And hopefully, this will encourage all of you out there just to try something. I think that's come up over and over in our conversations of just give something a try and see if you like it, see if you want to continue. And it could really build some confidence and might even change your life. Who knows? So encourage folks to do that. Next week, we're getting out of the water. We're going to be doing martial arts and talk about martial arts and some wrestling too. So please come back and listen to that episode as well. As always, I hope that the information Jillian and Will have provided to you today helps you to navigate your life with vision loss. Thanks.

0: Aftersight. Aftersight. Aftersight.
1: Imagine navigating through a dense fog that doesn't lift, where shapes and colors merge into shadows. This is a reality for many facing diabetic retinopathy, a sneaky complication of diabetes that damages the eye's blood vessels, leading to potential vision loss or blindness. It doesn't play favorites. Anyone with type 1 or type 2 diabetes can find themselves in this fog, especially if blood sugar levels have been a roller coaster ride for years. In the early stages, this condition might be the secret keeper, revealing no symptoms or only minor vision issues. But as it progresses, the signs become impossible to ignore. Floaters dancing in your vision, blurriness, fluctuating clarity, and perhaps areas of darkness. The battle against diabetic retinopathy begins with understanding. It starts as non-proliferative diabetic retinopathy, where blood vessels in the retina begin to weaken, bulge, and leak. If unchecked, it evolves into proliferative diabetic retinopathy, a more severe stage where the eye, in a desperate bid for normalcy, grows new but fragile vessels that bleed easily, possibly leading to scar tissue and retina detachment. The risks aren't just a list in a medical textbook. They're real and include everyone with diabetes, particularly those with uncontrolled blood sugar, high blood pressure, high cholesterol, and those who smoke. Prevention and early intervention are the shields and swords in this fight. Regular eye exams with dilation, a vigilant eye on blood sugar levels, maintaining a balanced diet, engaging in regular physical activity, and saying a firm no to smoking are critical strategies. If you're pregnant or have a history of diabetes, your eyes deserve even more attention with additional exams to navigate through pregnancy safely. In the midst of these challenges, there's a beacon of hope. Diabetic retinopathy doesn't lead to vision loss. By taking charge of diabetes management, engaging in healthy lifestyle choices, and keeping a keen eye on any changes in vision, the fog can clear. The journey isn't walked alone. Eye care professionals are allies, ready to guide, support, and intervene when necessary. If the world starts to blur or shadows begin to invade your sight, reach out to them. Your vision is invaluable, and with the right care, the clarity of life's beautiful details can be preserved.
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0: Hello, and welcome to your BLT Bite. My name is Evan Starnes. Today, we're going to show you how to turn on Narrator on your Windows computer. Narrator is a screen reader, like VoiceOver, that's built into your computer and allows you to not only hear what's on your screen, but navigate around your entire computer using only the keyboard. For this BLT Bite, we're going to assume that you already have some basic knowledge of the computer and the computer keyboard, more particularly. And now, let's fire up Narrator for the first time. To turn on or off Narrator, press and hold the Control and Windows keys, and then press Enter. 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
0: And as you can tell, Narrator gave a pretty good explanation about what it does and what it is. 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
0: And of course you can turn Narrator off as well if you've accidentally enabled it. But that is how to turn on or off Windows Narrator. And that's pretty much it for this week. Thank you so much for joining us for this BLT Bite. My name is Evan Starnes, and I'll see you next time.
1: Exiting Narrator.
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0: 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You are listening to AfterSight. This recording is intended solely for individuals who are blind or have low vision.
3: Hello and welcome to the Audio Information Network of Colorado. Thank you for joining us. This is the Black Experience Hour. My name is Susan. And bringing you news and reviews from the last week, I'm opening with a few articles from theroot.com, and then we'll move also to some articles taken from this week's Sunday New York Times. First up, written by Ishina Robinson. Oh, pardon me, before I go further, Let's say this following recording is intended solely for the use of blind, visually impaired, and print format disabled individuals, and it's being recorded on the 26th of February for the listening week that begins the 27th. Beginning with, Biden administration will send masks to low-income communities across the country. This was posted on the 25th, written by Ishina Robinson. We're a year into the pandemic, but the U.S. government is just getting around to implementing some common sense measures to protect the American population against the deadly coronavirus. According to CBS News, the Biden administration will be sending 25 million cloth masks to community centers, health centers, and food banks in hopes of reaching about 12 to 15 million Americans living in disadvantaged areas. The planned mask distribution is part of the White House's efforts to improve equity in how the government has responded to the pandemic, which, as we know, has been disproportionately affecting Black communities and other communities of color. It's also an amended version of the Trump administration's abandoned plan to send masks to all Americans, which would have been an immensely helpful thing for the government to do, especially in the earliest days of the pandemic. The Biden administration also considered sending out masks to every American before deciding on this targeted approach to reach communities that likely need the most help. The distribution locations, community health centers and food banks that support soup kitchens and food pantries, are aimed at reaching low-income people and other especially vulnerable populations with free masks. The White House says 2/3 of the people served by community health centers are living in poverty, and the majority of them are people of color. In January, the president asked all Americans to wear masks for his first 100 days in office, calling it a patriotic act. The U.S. hit a world-leading milestone of 500,000 coronavirus deaths just this week. Scientists have said that donning two masks, a cloth mask over a surgical mask, is likely to better protect people from contracting the COVID-19 variants that are now circulating in the U.S. The Biden administration says the cloth masks it will be distributing meet the guidelines set by the Centers for Disease Control and Prevention, and that each person will be encouraged to take two masks for each person in their household. The masks will start going out in March, and distribution will run until May. Next to sports. This is written by Jay Connor, posted on the 27th. Pardon me, on the 26th. Michigan, Northwestern announced George Jewett Trophy to honor Big Ten's first Black player. While pursuing a degree in nursing, George Jewett broke the color barrier as the first Black football player in the history of the Big Ten. During the 1890 and 1892 seasons, he played fullback, halfback, and kicker at Michigan before transferring to Northwestern in 1893 to play two more seasons and earn his degree. Typically, the George Jewetts of the world would go unsung or end up as some obscure Jeopardy question. But Michigan and Northwestern are ensuring his legacy as a trailblazer will never be forgotten with their announcement of a trophy in his honor. According to CBS Sports, the George Jewett Trophy will be awarded to whoever wins the rivalry game between those two schools. The trophy is the first FBS college football trophy to be named after a Black player. According to Michigan's athletic director, Ward Manuel, This is an historic moment in major college football history. We are proud to partner with our peer institution, Northwestern, to recognize and honor an African American pioneer in George Jewett. George achieved at a high level as an athlete and doctor. His hard work and effort led to success not only for himself, but for those who would follow a similar path after him. His excellence at two Big Ten institutions, as a student, athlete, and citizen, is something we want our current student athletes to aspire to during their collegiate experience. The George Jewett Trophy will become a proud celebration of the importance of diversity on our team's campuses and in our society. After finishing college, Jewett moved to Chicago and became a doctor until 1899. He then relocated to Ann Arbor, Michigan, to coach and establish a dry cleaning and pressing business. He died in 1908 at the age of 38. This is a deserved and exciting acknowledgement of Dr. George Jewett, a landmark figure for both Northwestern and Michigan, said Jonna Blaise, who is Northwestern's interim athletic director, in a statement. She went on, beginning this fall, each time Wildcats and Wolverines student athletes meet on the football field, it will be in celebration of a true pioneer. Every future meeting will stand as an opportunity to educate, communicate, and inspire our communities in Dr. Jewett's memory. Those dates will also offer a chance to take stock of the critical work taking place to create cultures defined by justice, equity, diversity, inclusion, and excellence on our campuses and beyond. Next, moving to the media world for several articles. This was written by Tanya Renee Stidham, posted on the 25th. The Empire of Ebony. Lisa Cortez will direct documentary on the rise and impact of the first Black media empire. The first ever Black media empire, Ebony, is getting its own documentary. Lisa Cortez, known for All In, The Fight for Democracy, and The Apollo, will direct the film, and Academy Award and Emmy Award-winning filmmaker Roger Ross Williams, also The Apollo and Life Animated, will produce via One Story Up. Cortez will also produce. Here's what you can expect from the documentary, according to the release that was sent to The Root. The Empire of Ebony will take an expansive look at the Johnson Publishing Company and their titles, Ebony and Jet. The film will explore two of the most influential publications in the history of American media, all the way from the media empire's beginnings as a small publishing company, started by John H. Johnson and Eunice W. Johnson with a $500 loan, to its incredible growth into a publishing juggernaut with an unparalleled cultural impact. The film will chart the rise of Ebony and Jet and their growth into a brand with a readership base in the millions, which has had an undeniable effect on American culture. This will include the important role these publications played in illuminating key moments in American history that went unreported by the mainstream media. With access to Ebony and Jet's extensive archives, the film will also chronicle the media empire's revolutionary effect on not just the media landscape, but American culture, consumerism, and history. The Empire of Ebony will provide a powerful testament to the visionary entrepreneurship of the Ebony media empire and a dynamic story of Black struggle and triumph in America. According to Cortez, who said this in a statement, growing up, Ebony and Jet were in every Black household, and they were everything. You could start reading at home and finish at the beauty parlor, barbershop, or at your auntie's house. In the pages of these magazines, I saw Black people who inspired me to dream and create. I am so excited to be working with the incredible team at One Story Up, anchored by Roger Ross Williams, and honored that Linda Johnson Rice has entrusted me to tell this story for the first time. Through a visual archive spanning 75 years of the most important moments of African American life, The Empire of Ebony will be a revolutionary, pardon me, The Empire of Ebony will be a revelatory story of entrepreneurship, innovation, and Black love. Of course, we can't help but wonder if the documentary will explore the fall along with the rise. In fact, it has been quite a roller coaster ride of rises, falls, and rebirths, with the magazine being recently purchased for $14 million. By retired Milwaukee Bucks forward Ulysses Jr. Bridgman, and the very recent appointment of its new CEO, Michelle Gee. It looks like this is the time to do a retrospective of our legacy Black publications, because it was announced last October that HBO Max would be developing a drama series based on Essence magazine's origin story. And the final quote comes from Williams. The lasting impact Ebony and Jet has is undeniable. With these publications, the Johnson Publishing Company changed the entire American press landscape and completely revolutionized the way Black Americans were able to see themselves in popular culture, media, and advertising. We've seen numerous documentaries about other publications like Rolling Stone, Playboy, and the New York Times, but have yet to see something about such dynamic magazines like Ebony and Jet. I'm thrilled to be able to collaborate with Lisa, Linda, and Brenda through One Story Up to bring this project to life and shine a well-deserved spotlight on this influential and powerful media empire. And following that, the next one was posted on the 25th, written by Chanel Janai. Black Renaissance and Chill, finish Black History Month strong with this week's virtual events. I'm scrolling down to what will matter at this point. Starting on February 27th, we have The Collective, 25 Black Women in Beauty, will be hosting a full-day summit on topics shaping Black women and the future of beauty. That will be the 27th, from emerging brands, product innovation, insight, and Black muses redefining the beauty landscape. They hope to provide various sessions packed with information and a healthy dose of inspiration. Featured speakers include CEO and co-owner of Black Opal, Desiree Rogers, Vice President of Marketing at Ulta Beauty, Carla Davis, founder and CEO of Camille Rose Organics, Janelle Stevens, Chief Marketing Officer of Tatcha, Sarah Curtis Henry, and many more. Capacity is limited, and there is a price for this ticket. I think it's around $50. For more information, or to try to secure a last-minute seat, going to that website, which is www.25bwb.org. And also on the 27th, this runs actually from the 27th through the 3rd of March. Fresh Prince of Bel-Air star Jeanette Hubert will star in a virtual reading of Douglas Lyons' family comedy, Chicken and Biscuits, starting at 8 p.m. Eastern Time, to benefit Lyons' The Next Wave Initiative. The comedy centers on an African-American family who becomes forced to confront their skeletons head-on as sisters attempt to put their differences aside to bury their father. Chicken and Biscuits stars Janet Hubert as Beneta, Michael Urie as Logan, Carly Hughes as Brianna, Danny Johnson as Reginald, Alana Raquel Bowers as Simone, Ebony Marshall Oliver as Beverly, Devere Rogers as Kinney, and Anger Mizell is Latrice. Next Wave is a series of scholarships gifted to young Black college theater artists, the Next Wave Initiative, crowning them for their work and encouraging them to push forward. The virtual reading will stream live on Saturday with a recorded version of the event available to view on demand through March 3rd. Tickets to the event are donation only and can be obtained via the same website mentioned earlier, which is www.59. Oh, pardon me, that's not the same. This one, though, is www.59e59.org. Then on the 28th at 2 p.m. Eastern Time, San Francisco Jazz will host a free virtual panel discussion that will examine the current state of the intersection of jazz and race and its historical context from the music's inception to the present day, hosted by educator, author, and SF Jazz Board Trustee Claude Steele. Panelists for this discussion include four world-renowned artists and writers with unique perspectives on the subject: drummer and composer Terry Lynn Carrington, former New York Times jazz critic and author Nate Chinen, author, educator, and SF Jazz Board Trustee Angela Davis, and multi-instrumentalist and vocalist Rhiannon Giddens. A Q&A session will follow the discussion, allowing viewers to submit questions to the panelists. Registration is required, and I'm going to give you the website for that as well. It is free. Go to www.sfjazz.org/jazzandrace, all one word. That will be running Sunday, February 28th, 2 to 4 p.m. Eastern Time. And speaking of the jazz world, I'm going to segue over to an in-depth memoriam for Milford Graves, exceptional drummer, inventor, and polymath, who has died at age 79. This comes from the New York Times obituaries written by Giovanni Rossinello. By the time Milford Graves took up the jazz drum kit in his early 20s, he had spent years playing timbales in Afro-Latin groups, but on the kit he was confronted with the new challenge of using foot pedals as well as his hands. Rather than learn the standard jazz technique, he drew from what he already knew. In the Latin ensembles, he said, we'd be doing dance movements while we were playing. So I said, that's all I'll do. I'm going to start dancing down below. And I started dancing on the hi-hat. The resulting style was unlike anything heard before in jazz. Mr. Graves mixed polyrhythms constantly, sometimes carrying a different cadence in each limb. The rhythms would diverge, then vaporize. He moved the bottom skills from his drums, deepening and dilating their sound. Often he used his elbows to dampen the head of a drum as he struck it, making its pitch malleable and introducing a new range of possibilities. But he wasn't a drummer exclusively, or even first. Mr. Graves, who died at 79 on February 12th at his home in South Jamaica, Queens, was also a botanist, acupuncturist, martial artist, impresario, college professor, visual artist, and student of the human heartbeat. In his basement, he focused on cardiology, acupuncture, and herbalism. And in almost every arena, he was an inventor. In the cosmos, everything, planets, they're all in motion, Mr. Graves said in a Milford Graves Full Mantis, which was a 2018 documentary film directed by his longtime student, Jake McGinsky. He went on, we've got so much cosmic energy going through us, and the drumming is supposed to be very related to the intake of this cosmic energy. That's the loop that we have with the cosmos. His life had taken one last poetic turn. In 2018, seemingly at the start of a late career renaissance, Mr. Graves learned that he had amyloid cardiomyopathy, a rare heart disease known as stiff heart syndrome. He was given 6 months to live, but since the 1960s he had been studying the human heart, focusing on the power of rhythm and sound to address its pathologies. So he became his own patient, using remedies and insights that he had developed over decades, and he lived for over 2 more years. His daughter, Renita Graves, said his death was attributed to congestive heart failure brought on by amyloid cardiomyopathy. Mr. Graves said of his diagnosis, it's like some higher power saying, okay, buddy, you wanted to study this, here you go. Now the challenge is inside of me. Milford Robert Graves was born on August 20th, 1941, in Queens and raised there in the South Jamaica Houses, a public housing development. His mother, Gonive Williams Graves, William Graves, was a homemaker, and his father, Marvin, drove a limousine. Early in Milford's career, Marvin Graves would drive his son to performances in the limo. By the time Milford could read, he was already drumming. The first band he put together in junior high school was a drum and dance group, and he was soon at the fore of his own Latin music ensembles, including the McKinley Graves Band and the Milford Graves Latino Quintet. By the mid-1960s, he had found his way to the avant-garde, at first through collaborations with the saxophonist Giuseppe Logan. He then joined the New York Art Quartet, whose 1964 debut album prominently featured Mr. Graves' elusive drumming. It has since become part of the free jazz canon. Meanwhile, he undertook a serious study of the Indian tabla, while continuing to push his own style toward the brink. In a 1965 column for Downbeat magazine, the poet and organizer Amiri Baraka enthused that Mr. Graves' drumming must be heard at once. He wrote, Graves has a rhythmic drive, a constant piling up of motor energies that makes him a distinct stylist. Mr. Graves joined the band of the saxophonist Albert Eiler in 1967. Its historic performance included an appearance at John Coltrane's funeral. That same year, Mr. Graves won the Downbeat Critics Award for the brightest young talent. He began to appear more often as a leader or in duos and embraced a full-body approach to performing. He vocalized more from behind the drum set, usually in a babble or a rhythmic cry. As his career went on, his performances came to include philosophical, humorous lectures in roughly equal measure to the music. With black nationalism gaining steam, Mr. Graves helped lead the way for a cadre of musicians seeking self-determination in the industry. He started the Self-Reliance Project record label to release his own albums and became involved in actions on behalf of student protesters and revolutionary groups. For much of the 1960s, he lived with his wife and children in the East New York section of Brooklyn, then returned to his old neighborhood in 1970, moving into the South Jamaica house where his grandparents had lived. They had once used the house's basement as a neighborhood speakeasy, but when Mr. Graves moved in, he converted it into a dojo, where he practiced and taught Yara, a martial art of his own creation. Its name is the Yoruba word for agility, and its practices mixed East Asian traditions with West African dance, as well as insights from Mr. Graves' close study of live praying mantises. The basement eventually became his laboratory, where he focused on cardiology, acupuncture, and herbalism. He also worked in a veterinary lab during the 1970s, where he set up and ran clinical tests to investigate new medicines. In the house's garden, he mixed plants from all parts of the world. He said in the documentary, "I have a global garden. My garden's not like people. You've got all these people of different ethnicities. They all hang out in their own communities. This don't work like that. They all hang out together here." In addition to his daughter, Renita, Mr. Graves is survived by his wife of more than 60 years, Lois Graves, three other daughters, Kim, Monifa, and Lene Graves, his son, Kevin, and grandchildren. At the invitation of Bill Dixon, a trumpeter and organizer, Mr. Graves joined the faculty of the Black Music Division at Bennington College, where he taught for 39 years, traveling to Vermont once a week for classes. But he also ministered to musicians who traveled from afar to seek him out, and to a devoted following of men living in the neighborhood who respected him as a community elder. For decades, he hosted martial arts workshops, herbalism clinics, and salons that doubled as drum lessons. To all the participants, he was known simply as Professor. Mr. Graves often demanded that visitors submit to recording their heartbeats for research purposes. Initially, he worked with analog tape recorders, attaching speakers to people's chests. After receiving a Guggenheim Fellowship in 2000, he bought a full suite of computers and loaded them with the LabVIEW application, which he programmed to measure and document the wide range of sonic frequencies created by the human heart. He then created a kind of electronic music out of the frequencies and sought to use this music to strengthen the natural heartbeat. In recent years, he developed a partnership with Carlo Ventura, a cardiologist at the University of Bologna, doing research that demonstrated, they said, that his heart music could be used to stimulate stem cell growth as well. Late in life, Mr. Graves began creating sculptural works inspired by his research into the heart, and he was quickly embraced by the visual art world. In the months before he died, he was the subject of a far-ranging and well-received retrospective exhibition at the Institute of Contemporary Arts in Philadelphia. In a 2009 interview for All About Jazz, Mr. Graves said he had always sought to treat every second of the waking day as a chance for inquiry. "Don't tell me how many years you've been doing something," he said. "I want to know how completely you're filling that time, how you're spending each nanosecond." Well, an intriguing life for sure. And I was curious about watching that documentary, and I've learned that one is able to gain access to that Milford Graves full mantis, both on YouTube video and Amazon Prime video. Following that, we're going to move to the literary world. And I have a review and commentary on recently published Glimpses of Heaven. Nope, the title of the book that's been published is The Black Church. This is Our Story, This is Our Song. And it is by Henry Louis Gates Jr. It's published by Penguin Press, and this article is entitled Glimpses of Heaven. Henry Louis Gates Jr. recounts the central role of religion in the Black struggle for freedom. Articles written by John Meacham came in the Sunday edition of this week's New York Times. In the beginning, there were the praise houses, rudimentary sanctuaries constructed in places like Silver Bluff, South Carolina, Savannah, Georgia, and Petersburg, Virginia, products of the Great Awakening of the 18th century, the growing churches were built by and for enslaved people. As the machinery of slavery churned on with no end in sight, writes Henry Louis Gates Jr. in The Black Church, his engaging companion volume to a new PBS series, he goes on, enslaved black people found their glimpse, their first glimpse of heaven on earth in the Praise House. The lifting of souls, though, was not limited to the spirit, but also helped shape society. In slavery, you couldn't go down the road and visit anyone, said the scholar Mary Rivers Legree, speaking with Gates. Gathering here, they not only prayed, but after the services were over, they could talk to each other about who might have had a baby up the road, who might have died, who was sold. The church father, Tertullian, insisted that the blood of the martyrs was the seed of the Roman Catholic Church. To Gates, the Black Church is the soil in which Black culture and political action flowered. It is a commonplace but not uncontroversial argument. A tragic irony of the American experience is that faith has been deployed to suppress as well as to liberate, to exclude as well as to include, to control as well as to free. To tell the story of the Black Church is something of a risk, even to a scholar as secure as Gates, for voices in the arena of racial justice have long diminished religion as overly safe and accommodationist. Roughly put, the Bible is fine, but black power is what's needed. Sermons have their place, but they are no substitute for revolution. Martin Luther King Jr. was dismissed as delawed by younger activists, and as the 1960s wore on, John Lewis was sometimes seen as a Sunday school pacifist whose commitment to Christian nonviolence was too old-fashioned. Yet Gates writes here as an historian, and the historian can chronicle progress, assess its origins, and commemorate its course while noting its incompleteness. Violent insurrection would have been a form of racial suicide, he writes. Insurrection meant death. So black Americans used what was at hand, faith and religiously based appeals and action in the struggle for freedom. Gates himself is working within a biblical tradition. Remembrance lies at the heart of both the Hebrew Bible and the New Testament. In Deuteronomy, Moses says, "Remember the days of old, consider the years of many generations." At the Last Supper, Jesus said simply, "Do this in remembrance of me," a command. The Anglican monk Dom Gregory Dix once wrote, "That's arguably That's arguably the most obeyed exhortation in history. To remember is orienting and illuminating, and we should always bear in mind that faith is an essential element of the nation's story, for good or for ill. It is clear that the study of Negro religion is not only a vital part of the history of the Negro in America, this was written by W.E.B. Du Bois in The Souls of Black Folk, which was published in 1903, but no uninteresting part of American history. Relying heavily on the voices of myriad scholars and clergy members, often combined in the same person, like Kelly Brown Douglas or Jonathan L. Walton, Gates traces the story back even before Jamestown. The foundation of the African-American spiritual journey, he writes, was formed out of fragments of faith that our ancestors brought with them to this continent starting 500 years ago, not 400. He chronicles the Spanish New World and describes the strands of belief and practice from Roman Catholicism to African religions to Islam that created the basis for the Black Church. The stories of deliverance from the Pharaoh and from sin held out that rarest of things for the enslaved, hope. We have to give the church its due as a source of our ancestors' unfathomable resiliency, and perhaps the first formalized site for the collective fashioning and development of so many African American aesthetic forms, argues Gates. He went on, although black people made space.

Wallace had a position, but Rosa Parks had the power. Lyndon Baines Johnson had a position, but Martin Luther King had the power. We have the power, don't you ever forget. Moss's homiletic riff is rooted in the Sermon on the Mount, where Jesus, too, used antithesis to urge listeners to build a new and better world. The summons to close the gap between profession and practice, between love and hate, between freedom and slavery, lies at the heart of the troubled American journey, framing the challenge to white Americans with fearlessness and clarity. Frederick Douglass said this: "You profess to believe that of one blood God made all nations of men to dwell on the face of all the earth, and hath commanded all men everywhere to love one another. Yet you notoriously hate and glory in your hatred all men whose skins are not colored like your own." As Gates puts it, religious appeals, then, gave them the moral authority to turn the mirror of religion back on their masters and to indict the nation for its original sin of allowing their enslavement to build up that city upon the hill. The critique of Christianity's role cannot be ignored. To Malcolm X, for instance, religion had to be oriented toward action, not encourage passivity or justify a patient wait for justice. Malcolm said, "When you have a philosophy or gospel, I don't care whether it's the religious gospel or political gospel, an economic gospel or a social gospel, if it's not going to do something for you and me right here and now, to hell with that gospel." King and Lewis would argue that nonviolence was about transformation on earth, and by the end of his life, Malcolm had greater sympathy with the Southern movement. But the urgency Malcolm embodied bears attention, then and now. "Malcolm is as much a part of the black religious experience as anybody else," said Calvin Butts, the pastor of the Abyssinian Baptist Church, when he was speaking with Gates. He went on, "He was a Muslim, but so what? He was a man empowered by God." In the era of Black Lives Matter and of continuing white supremacist violence, the black church faces a question that, as Augustine wrote, is ever ancient, ever new. What now? Something has been let loose, and so religious folk must create a counter-narrative to that, said Michael Curry, the presiding bishop of the Episcopal Church, speaking with Gates, and he went on, "And I think the teachings of Jesus are just as clear that Christian folk and Christian leaders cannot abide or countenance anybody's supremacy over anybody else, white or anything, and cannot remain silent. Silence is consent." In a memorial tribute to the Reverend Andrew Bryan, who had been born into slavery and became the minister of the First Colored Church of Savannah, a church that had begun life as a praise house, an admirer quoted the book of Daniel, "And they that be wise shall shine as the brightness of the firmament, and they that turn many to righteousness as the stars forever and ever." In Gates's telling, the black church, too, shines bright even as the nation itself moves uncertainly through the gloaming, seeking justice on earth as it is in heaven. Next, in the world of fiction, the New York Times Sunday edition ran a spread this week on Octavia Butler. It is called The Essentials, Octavia Butler, and it's written by Stephen Kearse. I'll probably edit this down just a bit, but they take a look at 9 of her books. The inset says, "Octavia Butler walked a singular path, weathering rejections, dead-end jobs, and her own persistent doubts. She committed her life to turning speculative fiction into a home for black expression. Her unsettling worlds, rendered in prose trimmed of sentiment and ornament, overflow with desperation and tragedy. She deeply distrusted utopias, saviors, power brokers, and escapism.
Accordingly,

0: Her works can be heavy and bleak, full of warnings and catastrophic failures to heed them. Yet Butler was neither a pessimist nor a didact. Her recurring character archetype is the survivor, a figure of endurance, resourcefulness, and compromise. To read her works and follow her wearied protagonists through badlands is to experience the treachery of change, its capacity to snatch away gains and proffer flashes of relief. There are a few refuges in her 14 books, but there are always insights, always futures. And about her, rising from a poverty-stricken childhood to international prominence, Octavia Butler was the first science fiction author to be granted a MacArthur Fellowship and the first Black woman to win Hugo and Nebula Awards. She died in 2006. She created vivid new worlds to reveal truths about our own, and here's where to start with her books. If you say, "I want a sampler of her immaculate prose," go to Bloodchild. Butler didn't write many short stories, and many of them mirror the themes of her novels, but the short form served her economic writing style well. The stories collected in Bloodchild move quickly, often laying out their premises and conflicts in a single exchange. Even better, each piece is followed by an afterword, offering insights into Butler's inspirations and writing process, and she doesn't waste a word. If what you say is, "I don't read much speculative fiction and I don't plan to start," you can go to Kindred. Kindred will change your mind. Butler takes time travel, one of speculative fiction's oldest and most overdone premises, and infuses it with lasting depth and power. Where stories about American slavery are often gratuitous, reducing its horror to explicit violence and brutality, Kindred is controlled and precise. Butler stages slavery as a site of pain and violation, as well as community and resilience. Dana, the protagonist, slips back and forth against her will between her life in 1976 Los Angeles and a Maryland plantation before the Civil War. In Butler's hands, the slaves and slave owners Dana meets and befriends and nurtures, protects and betrays, become individuals rather than historical abstractions. This book is a marvel of imagination, empathy, and detail. It's speculative fiction at its best. If what you say is, "Let's go on an epic adventure," turn to Wild Seed. Golden Age sci-fi conceits like alien encounters and superpower beings abound in Butler's work. But the constant presence of drama shows she read penny romances as well as comics and pulp novels. Many of the tensest, most hair-raising moments in her books occur in conversations between romantic partners. Spanning continents and centuries, Wild Seed details a tense courtship between two African immortals, one a psychic parasite who can switch bodies, and the other a shapeshifter. They traverse present-day Nigeria, the Atlantic Ocean, and then colonial and antebellum North America, seducing and conning each other the whole way like competing spies. The book draws upon the extensive research on chattel slavery that Butler conducted for Kindred, expanding on the institution's horrors and forms of resistance beyond the plantation. If what you say is, "I want nuclear annihilation and alien sex," I appreciate your honesty. Lilith's Brood, a trilogy first published by Xenogenesis, details the long and seedy seduction of humanity by the Oankali, who are slug-like aliens that delight in genetic trade with other species. The story is set hundreds of years after the Cold War turns hot and obliterates the superpowers in most of humanity. The Oankali arrive after the war, abduct and resuscitate war-ravaged humans, and plan to send us back to Earth at the cost of merging our biochemistry with theirs. Oh, the title of this book, pardon me, is Dawn, Dawn is the core of the series. It's a series, setting the stage for the Oan Kali's protracted and perverse colonization. Many critics read the Oan Kali as benevolent saviors, and Butler certainly does not make them outright villains, but the first book renders clearly their manipulation. Chemical essentialists, the Oan Kali see reality in narrow terms that ignore verbal consent and are always patronizing. Despite the condescension of her captors, Lilith, a resilient black woman, comes to accept a future with them, a fraught choice that Butler characterizes with haunting nuance. The book Dawn, researched in Peru, also features her most scenic writing. If what you say is, alien sex? No thanks. Vampire sex? Sign me up. Then fledgling is for you. Butler's vampires are an unusual bunch. They are nocturnal and they drink blood, yes, but they also worship a goddess, own vineyards and farms, and form intimate harems with humans. Butler's vampires are more cultured than monstrous, and fledgling, an action-packed whodunit that builds into a riveting legal battle, teems with ideas about the creatures as well as the mechanics of relationships. In charged, erotic prose, Butler weaves a mystery that's as titillating as it is disturbing. Fledgling is a work of fantasy, but it explores many of the ideas of consent and desire that Butler broaches in Lilith's Brood. Even when she wasn't writing about aliens, she was. If what you say is, I want a deep cut, then Unexpected Stories features two stories that went unpublished in Butler's lifetime. One, Child Finder, was supposed to be Butler's big break. She sold it at a writing workshop for an anthology that was never released. A false start that haunted her early career, as rejection slips accumulated. The other story, A Necessary Being, takes place in the world of Survivor, Butler's out-of-print third book, and was one of her many rejected stories. Both stories demonstrate how early she discovered her voice as a writer. And if what you say is, I feel right at home in dystopias, then Parable of the Sower, which is the first in a two-book series, is a slog. Lauren Oyamena, the teenage protagonist, offers few insights into the nightmarish setting of an America burning itself down, and the story is too shaped by her stilted, dry voice. Parable of the Talents is the masterpiece of the two. The sequel retains the brutal atmosphere of its predecessor, severe economic inequality, climate disaster, lawless mayhem, without sacrificing momentum or texture. By refining Lauren's voice, Butler found others scarred by the American apocalypse, from a rising fascist who wants to make America great again, to New Age slave traders, to children who are forcibly separated from their families and are happy about it. The Parable series is known for its discomforting prescience, but Talents shows that the series' true strength is its attention to the lives destroyed by fascism. There's less spectacle and inferno than Sower, but far more sweat and anguish. So that series is titled the Parable series, and the two are the Parable of the Sower and the Parable of the Talents. And lastly, next, if you say, I want psychic duels and fratricide, you can go to Pattern Master. Pattern Master takes place in the same milieu as Wild Seed, but is set far into the future, when the descendants of the immortals have overtaken the world through a psychic network known as the Pattern. Their ascension pitches much of society into slavery, and Butler follows two superpowered brothers as they vie to become the Pattern Master, the virtually omnipotent puppeteer of the Pattern. This is Butler's first book, and it lacks the range and gravitas of her later works. People without psychic powers, or mutes, are pawns at best and furniture at worst, and the mutant Clayarchs, a third party seeking to usurp the pattern, are narrative fodder. But Butler's Clash of Titans is briskly plotted and starkly rendered. Though her books would turn pensive and philosophical later, she could pulp with the best of them. And lastly, if what you say is, I'm familiar with Butler's work, but I want to know more. We have Octavia E. Butler by Jerry Canavan. Butler's private papers are collecting at the Huntington Library in San Marino, California, drawing from the Huntington archives. In Octavia E. Butler, Jerry Canavan covers Butler's career, life, and works, teasing out the many overtones and themes in her books. Canavan is an excellent critic and formidable researcher, and this book, written in accessible, quick-moving prose, is rich with perspectives and ideas. The best sections detail the stories Butler didn't publish or complete, using those fragments to dive deeper into the texts that she finished. Like all good criticism, the book is both authoritative and invitational. Read it, and you'll marvel at the arguments and feel invited to develop your own. And I'd like to mention that these and many more, perhaps all of her books, can be obtained at audible.com, www.audible.com, as audiobooks. So, that brings me to the end of our time with just a little bit of time to spare. But thank you for joining us. This is the Audio Information Network of Colorado, and you're listening to the Black Experience Hour. 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
1: Welcome. You are listening to Aftersight. This recording is intended solely for individuals who are blind or have low vision.

0: Welcome to Blind Level of Tech. This isn't just accessible tech talk. This is technology on a whole new level. We're showing you just how possible it is to live the life you want.
1: All righty. Hello, everybody, and welcome to Blind Level Tech. I'm your host, Evan Starnes. Joined, of course, by my co-host, Kelvin Crosby. How you doing here in Colorado today?
2: I am. I am cold, chilly Colorado. I tell you, that is not right. You guys that live here, you guys are crazy. I'm just sorry. I'm just saying it.
1: Crazy. I don't know how we deal with it.
2: I mean, like I was like, where's my sandals? My feet are tired of being in prison. I'm over that.
1: Right.
2: So,
1: tired of winter boots and hats and coats and stuff. Well, good Lord, man. It's been, I feel like, a very long time since we have sat in front of these mics and actually made a BLT.
2: Yep. It definitely has been a minute. It's been a minute.
1: But this is going to be a bit of a shorter episode, and we're really here to discuss what is going to become of BLT. This isn't going to sound, it sounds bad. Don't worry. It's not going to be bad. And where we want to take the show in the future. But first, I think, you know, we should at least catch our audience up as far as what we've been kind of up to since it's been such a long time. And, Kelvin, you mind kind of talking about some of the stuff that you've been up to, you know, the new show that's out that you're on, and some of that?
2: Forgot all about it.
1: Really? Man, I just listened to the first episode a couple days ago.
2: What did you think?
1: I really liked it. It was, I'm actually very excited to see where it goes.
2: Yeah, so the new podcast that I am producing and hosting is called Investing in Accessibility. And it is partnered with a venture capitalist firm or a fund called Samaritan Partners, and they focus in investing in accessibility. And they start up early startup businesses. So, for example, like I'm not necessarily an early startup business anymore. I'm not in my early stage, like R&D. Mm-hmm. And so a lot of companies that are launching a new product, or people that are building like a structure for people with disability, or trying to make a more inclusive environment for people with disability, that is essentially what this firm funds. So the guy Chris that I'm co-hosting with, he's mm-hmm. awesome, and we kind of went into this together, because I would have been a lot farther along if I would have had his early investment early on. And so the goal Definitely. Is for me to do this and be a part of bringing awareness to this issue that people like myself, when you start a company, you need funding. And he would be one of those resources. Obviously, you got to do your whole typical investment pitch and all that stuff. But yeah we're going to be definitely. Discussing what that looks like.
1: That'll be awesome. So I'm really excited. So yeah, go check out Investing in Accessibility. It's on Apple Podcasts and pretty much wherever you can find your podcasts.
2: Yeah. So how's it been for you, man?
1: Well, it's been kind of a wild ride. I'll admit, we all do go for rides on the good old lovely struggle bus. And there have been some times that I have been riding the struggle bus, especially at the very end of last year. But that being said, it was a very good end of the year for me. It's public knowledge now, but our senior programming manager, Alex Flynn, has moved on to other opportunities. And I have that, oh my gosh, that means that my workload has like, and also just trying to figure out really what I want to do with this particular podcast, because BLT really is a very huge part of my job here at AfterSight, and kind of my it's what people would call my baby, I suppose. So
2: yep.
1: I think that's really a good kind of a segue into really where we want to take this show and what we want it to become.
2: Yeah.
1: And so Kelvin and I had a really, really good conversation a couple of days ago. We've realized that, you know, as the show grows and, you know, we get more audience, we get more traction, that we want to frame the show to be a show dedicated to the use of technology for those who are blind or have low vision. That's actually part of the original description. And so we kind of want to take it into a bit more of a serious kind of a standpoint, and really just make it like a tech news show, if you will. That being said, we are still going to keep in a lot of – we're not going to turn this into a just serious and conversation – serious conversation-only show at all. There'll still be some humor and sarcasm, dad jokes maybe occasionally. Jonathan's the dad joke expert though, so maybe. And we will still keep one of your favorite sections around, of course. We will not be getting rid of that. But we will we have decided that we're gonna retire things like the tech piece of the week. I don't know, Kelvin, how'd you feel about the tech piece of the week?
2: I don't know if we really kind of got it smoothed in the way it could have been. And the other thing is we don't really get a lot of tech all every week or so forth, so it was kind of one of those things. We just kept reusing what we do use well, and that is a testament.
1: Exactly.
2: To once you get the right equipment, you don't really need to go get more stuff. So
1: we'll still obviously show tech. This is Blind Level Tech, but we're not going to have like a weekly tech piece, and we're going to minimize kind of the banter back and forth. Like, you know, if you guys still want to hear what we're still up to in our personal lives, we're not gonna hide that, but it's not gonna be as much of a thing as it used to be. And yeah, like Kelvin said, we get tech on occasion, but we don't get it like all the time. It's kind of not a, I don't know, it's kind of it's costly to do. But that being said, Kelvin, have you gotten any new tech over winter break or whatever you want to call it?
2: I got the new Bose noise canceling headphones.
1: Ooh, I love those. They have the best noise canceling.
2: Yep.
1: I think some of the best noise cancellation apart from AirPods.
2: They're okay for mixing, but they're great for doing interviews like this on the podcast.
1: That's awesome.
2: And I'm currently wearing them today. So I sent a link to my wife for Black Friday, and I said, I want these. And they're $150 off. And I forgot all about it, and next thing you know, she gave it to me. So
1: that's awesome. Honestly, yeah, so audiophiles do give the Bose a hard time, but I love them. I think they always sounded very, very well-rounded. Very, I don't mind a little bass. I'm a bit of a bass.
2: A boom, band, but a boom, a boom, boom, boom.
1: Kaboom. Which is so always fun.
2: Did you get any new tech?
1: I sure did. I actually did get the new Meta, the Meta Ray-Ban glasses. I got those.
2: You went there.
1: And
2: he went
1: I
2: there.
1: Did. I went there. I totally went there. And I'm glad I did, because I have been, those things have definitely kind of, as like you would say, you know, especially when you get something like the XLR to USB adapter, it's kind of one of those things that will just, it does, it changes your life. And I mean that in all seriousness. I mean, we'll do some BLT bites of those. I need to actually find my, my binaural in-ear microphones so that I can record those properly. But we'll do some coverage of them. There's a lot of other podcasts out there that are doing coverage of the Ray-Ban glasses. So we don't want to create duplicates, but there have been a lot of cool little tricks and little techniques that I've found with those glasses that have made them really an integral part of my life. So, look forward to those. And that's a thing that I really do want to explain as far as the way the show is designed to be structured. You know, Kelvin, we have episodes like this, and then we also have the BLT bites. And BLT Bytes was kind of a response to some feedback we had gotten from some listeners saying that, you know, we'd like some demonstrations of this technology. You guys talk about this technology. Why can't we hear what it sounds like? So that way we know what to expect when we unbox it. And there, you know, there have been some other AT podcasts and still are that do live demos, and I love them because honestly, a live demo is the difference between me buying something versus not, usually in most cases. Mm-hmm. And I will say the BLT Bytes have been kind of, they've been a little sporadic lately. And in all transparency, it's because I've kind of ran out of stuff I wanted to talk about that I found interesting, you know, and I have a lot of tech that I could show, but I, you know, I don't want to bore you, the audience, with junk that's boring. I hope people found interest in like the 1-800 ChatGPT. That was kind of a new thing, and I
2: That one was fun.
1: But at the same time, you know, the way BLT Bytes are going to work is that we want them to directly correlate to, you know, to the episode. So let's say, you know, we're doing an episode on a new, like a new smart cane or whatever that just came out. What we'd like to do is have the demonstration go before the episode comes out. So that way you can get a snippet of what we're going to talk about. So there still are probably going to be some occasional just BLT bytes out of the blue that are, you know, that might be just something that, you know, that might sell for Kelvin found that we thought was really cool. If you'd like to send us in a BLT byte of your own, that would be really fun, because that is another thing that we're trying to really kind of dial in, is how we get feedback from everybody, because this show really does thrive on feedback. And you know, we have our usual feedback lines, and those are good, but we are looking for some more interactive ways to collect feedback. And we really do want feedback on what you think of some of these new changes. So please definitely send us feedback. We are here to listen, and we do take it very, very seriously. Now, there's one thing, of course, that we don't take seriously at all. In fact, in some cases, I've kind of just pulled some of these things just out of the depths of my silly brain. And that thing that we don't take seriously just so happens to be the thing that we're keeping in the show.
2: And that is Sandwich of the
1: Week. Some criminals don't have a sandwich. That's the thing that isn't going to change, is that I'm probably still going to be pulling out sandwiches.
2: Well, I got one.
1: All right. What's your sandwich?
2: So my sandwich is the chicken sandwich from Wendy's, spicy, with some sweet and sour sauce. Ooh.
1: Not spicy bad. Chicken sandwich from Wendy's. No, delicious.
2: I had it yesterday, and I was like, wow, this isn't terrible. This is better than a lot of other places. So I'll go this route.
1: My sandwich of the week is going to be a buffalo chicken sandwich from Chiba Hut, actually. I've mentioned Chiba Hut before a couple times, and like I said, I'm not sure if it's a national thing or not, if it's just a Colorado thing, but it's kind of a, you know, a bit more of a bougie sandwich place. They've got all sorts of different interestingly named sandwiches. You know, you've heard me talk, y'all have heard me talk about the Cali Mist or, oh good Lord, I don't remember. It's 8 o'clock in the morning. Trying to pop up Chiba Hut sandwiches is just not going to work. But either way, it is a delicious sandwich place. I've never, ever had anything bad from them. And it's toasted subs. So, you know, if you like toasted subs, go and check out either their buffalo chicken sandwich or get a Cali Mist. But my sandwich is the buffalo chicken sandwich because I got to pick one. Well, goodness, man, how are you feeling about this so far? It's been kind of a little different than your typical what people are used to from us. But you know, what are your thoughts?
2: I mean, I think it's good. I think it's going to take some time to get it dialed in, to really get the thing to look really, really nicely and pretty, and provide a really, like, a show that covers all the bases, give you news, give you tech, give you opportunities to overcome your tech challenges, and really dial in.
1: Yes.
2: I mean, I think that's something that's really important, is that we as visually impaired people really address the struggles. I mean, the struggle bus as visually impaired people is real. The question is,
1: it is,
2: like, how do you plan to live beyond that challenge? And I think that's why I love Blind Level Tech. I think we'll get some more podcasts in, and we'll sound a lot better. And you're gonna have a lot of editing to do. This jive.
1: I'm gonna have a lot of editing to do today, man. Oh, good Lord! But you know, honestly, editing the show and producing the show, I'm dead serious, is like one of the absolute favorite parts of my job. I've belly laughed, like, full on when I've heard some of the stuff that we've said and some of the goof ups that I've made. And even when I'm, like, isolating my own audio track, I can hear myself pick up and drink coffee, like, on mic. I'm like, oh, Evan, good Lord, buddy.
2: He's a noisy drinker, but, everybody. He's a noisy drinker.
1: I am a noisy drinker sometimes. I try not to be, but it happens sometimes. And I love my coffee.
2: See, like, I drink water almost the whole time that we do this podcast.
1: Ooh.
2: And you have no idea.
1: I never even noticed. There's one last thing that I forgot to kind of mention before the Sandwich of the Week, kind of relating to another aspect of the show that I really want to bring to light, especially this year. And that actually is coverage of national events. And that being things like CSUN, ATIA, the NFB or ACB conventions, and go and I really want to make it so that we can do some things like exhibit hall coverage and make a bunch of BLT bites out of that. And so I'm actually excited to announce that really thanks to my friend India and her mom, I'll be flying out to California in March to CSUN, and I'm excited to do some exhibit hall coverage. So be interviewing some vendors and doing some live demonstrations, and we'll be kind of sporadically releasing those as like little mini BLT bites over the week. So that's really something that I want to make more of a part of the show as well. That'll be super exciting. But yeah, apart from that, this is how our future episodes are going to sound. We are working on – Jonathan and I are working on some new audio for the – like the intro music and stuff. So we're going to be kind of working on that. I'm excited to see where this goes.
2: I am too. I mean, I think it's going to be it's going to be fun. I think
1: it
2: we're
1: is.
2: Going to be going in a path that will help us all and stay current, and it will be fun.
1: It'll be fun. Well, we're going to go ahead – and wrap up this episode today, but we really do hope that you enjoy and are excited to be on this journey with us. And I'm always appreciative of our audience for providing feedback and really helping us steer the show and make it what you want, because that's what we're here for. We want to entertain, we want to inform, and we want to inspire. I mean, it sounds cheesy, doesn't it? But you know, it's true. In any event, this has been another episode of Blind Level Tech. I have been your host, Evan Starnes, and of course, joined by my co-host, Kelvin Crosby.
2: Go live beyond your challenges and plug in your device.
1: And we'll catch you all again next week.

0: Every 6 minutes, someone in the United States is diagnosed with Parkinson's disease, nearly 90,000 new cases each year, and a projected 1.2 million people will be living with the condition by 2030. Parkinson's disease, PD, is a progressive neurological disorder primarily affecting movement. Named after the British physician James Parkinson, who first described its symptoms in 1817, PD is characterized by a variety of motor and non-motor symptoms that can significantly impact an individual's quality of life. Here are some of the most important aspects to understand about Parkinson's disease. Symptoms. The hallmark symptoms of Parkinson's disease include tremors, bradykinesia, slowed movement, rigidity, stiffness in the limbs and trunk, and postural instability, difficulty with balance and coordination. These motor symptoms often start on one side of the body and eventually affect both sides as the disease progresses. Additionally, Parkinson's disease can also present as a range of non-motor symptoms, including cognitive changes, such as difficulty with memory and executive function, mood disorders, such as depression and anxiety, sleep disturbances, constipation, loss of sense of smell, and autonomic dysfunction, such as hypotension and urinary problems. There is no specific test for Parkinson's disease, so diagnosis is based primarily on medical history, a physical examination, and the presence of characteristic symptoms. Neuroimaging techniques such as MRI and DAT scan may be used to help rule out other conditions that can mimic PD. Parkinson's disease is progressive, meaning symptoms worsen over time. However, the rate of progression varies from person to person. In some cases, individuals may experience relatively mild symptoms for many years, while in others, the progression may be more rapid and debilitating. The exact cause of Parkinson's disease is not fully understood, but it is believed to involve a combination of genetic and environmental factors. Mutations in certain genes have been linked to an increased risk of developing PD. Environmental factors such as exposure to particular toxins may also play a role. While there is currently no cure for Parkinson's disease, there are medications and therapies available to help manage symptoms and improve quality of life. Dopamine replacement therapy, using medications such as levodopa and dopamine, is the mainstay of treatment for motor symptoms. Other medications may be prescribed to address non-motor symptoms, and physical therapy, occupational therapy, and speech therapy can also be beneficial. Exercise programs designed especially for people with PD, such as Rocksteady Boxing, are available nationally. While medication and therapy are important components of managing Parkinson's disease, lifestyle factors such as regular exercise, healthy diet, adequate sleep, and social engagement can also have a significant impact on symptom management and overall well-being. In some cases, surgical interventions such as deep brain stimulation, DBS, may be recommended for individuals with advanced Parkinson's disease who are not adequately controlled with medication. DBS involves implanting electrodes into specific areas of the brain and using a pacemaker-like device to deliver electrical stimulation, which can help alleviate motor symptoms. Parkinson's disease can be challenging to manage, both for individuals diagnosed with the condition and their caregivers. Building a strong support network that includes healthcare professionals, family members, friends, and support groups, both online and in person, can provide invaluable emotional support and practical assistance throughout the journey with PD.
1: Attention residents of Boulder County, Colorado. Boulder County Public Health is issuing a warning and urging everyone to exercise caution due to a significant increase in suspected drug overdoses. Reports from the City of Boulder Police Department have raised concerns, and it's essential to be prepared. Here are some vital facts. When it comes to preventing overdoses, it's crucial to take specific precautions. Follow these steps recommended by Boulder County Public Health. 1. Assume the risk. Treat any pills purchased from non-pharmacy sources as potentially lethal, as they may contain a dangerous dose of fentanyl. take all necessary precautions to prevent and respond to an overdose. 2. Carry naloxone. Ensure you and those around you have access to naloxone, a medication that can reverse opioid overdoses. Be aware that fentanyl may require additional doses. 3. Call 911. If you suspect someone has overdosed, always call 911. Remember that Colorado has the Good Samaritan law, protecting you from drug possession charges if you call for help. 4. Don't use alone. If possible, avoid using drugs alone. If you must, have someone check in on you regularly to provide assistance if needed. If you're with others who are also using, have someone else check in on all of you. 5. Start small. When trying a new substance, start with a very small dose. You can always increase the dosage later, but you cannot undo an overdose. 6. 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Use fentanyl strips to test your drugs. However, keep in mind that these strips are not foolproof. Other parts of the pill or powder may still contain fentanyl or other unknown synthetics. 7. Encourage naloxone use. If you know or suspect someone is using pills, advise them to carry naloxone. Naloxone is available without a prescription at local pharmacies, covered by most insurance plans. 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
3: Thank you for joining us for Audiobook Review, read by Sarah, featuring Kirkus Audiobook Reviews. And today we're going to start off with some fantasy titles. Kill the Beast by Sarah Swift, read by Moira Quirk. 10.75 hours and abridged, copyright 2025. Moira Quirk's narration of this fantasy is outstanding. To avenge her brother's death 13 years ago, Lyssa has been hunting and killing as many fairies as she can find. But the beast that actually killed her brother has been elusive. Then she meets Aldrich, who might have what she needs to track it down. Quirk captures Lyssa's persona, all rough edges and traces of vulnerability. Likewise, she nails Aldrich, a bit foppish, but not easily dismissed. The interplay between the two is delightful as they learn to respect each other, and Quirk conveys their growing friendship. Quirk is a master of accents, which she employs to great advantage. And this title is a winner of an Audiophile Earphones Award. Trade Edition Macmillan Audio 2025. 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The Lighthouse at the Edge of the World by J.R. Dawson, read by Lindsay Dorcas and Mara Wilson. 13.5 hours, unabridged, copyright 2025. Immersive and imaginative storytelling is enlivened by narrators Lindsay Dorcas and Mara Wilson. After Charlie's sister dies, her ability to see the dead leads her into a Chicago way station for souls beneath Lake Michigan. There she becomes caught up in a struggle for humanity between the station's ferryman, his daughter Nera, a ferryman in training, and an imprisoned demon. Dorcas gives Nera a tone of brightness as she loses her naivete through various revelations and a budding attraction to Charlie, portrayed by Wilson. As the grief-stricken and guilt-ridden Charlie searches for her late sister's spirit, soul-devouring haunts sent by the demon needle her with their raspy, creepy voices. Wilson's performance adds vulnerability and hope to the courageous Charlie. Together, both narrators shine. Trade edition from Macmillan Audio, 2025, digital download, ISBN 978-125-040-2271 for $28.99. Silver and Lead, October Day, Book 19. By Shannon McGuire, read by Mary Robinette Cole. 12.25 hours, unabridged, copyright 2025. Mary Robinette Cole's narration of the newest installment of the award-winning October Day series shines with her characterizations and delightful timing. When Sir October Toby Day, knight-errant and hero of the realm, is called upon to investigate the looting of the royal vaults, she answers the call despite being late in her pregnancy. Cole's voices and accents bring this complex mystery to life. With fey creatures galore, Toby's husband the King of Cats, and even the powerful Sea Witch, Cole switches characters adeptly and keeps the listener engaged. A joy, even if one isn't familiar with any of the previous 18 books in the series. Trade edition Macmillan Audio 2025. Digital download ISBN 978-125-041-8227 for $26.99. Snake Eater by T. Kingfisher, read by Elena Ray. 11 hours, unabridged, copyright 2025. Narrator Elena Ray gives a solid performance of this story in which animal and plant spirits reign over an isolated desert town. Selena is still settling in, having just fled the city. It's a beautiful town, she thinks, except that she frequently feels she's being watched. Ray conveys the voices and emotions of all the characters, each easily distinguishable from the next. The transitions from Selena's crippling anxiety to her neighbor's fearless personality are done without missing a beat. However, the narration speed is slow to the point that the runtime seems padded. Nonetheless, Ray captures the isolation of the setting, along with the camaraderie of the characters. Trade edition from Brilliance Audio 2025, digital download ISBN 978 1-5113-5447-9 for $42.99. Spellbound by Georgia Layton, read by Kristen Atherton. 10.5 hours and a bridge, copyright 2025. English actor Christine Atherton's spectacular performance is perfect for this fantasy, a spin on the fairy tale Sleeping Beauty. The long-awaited heir to the throne of the Kingdom of Bavois, a princess, is born with both a blessing and a curse. Three women, the queen, her lady-in-waiting, and a master's apprentice, try their best to alter the course, but encounter difficulties. Atherton creates the voices of good and evil men and women with precision. This production will engage teens and adults who enjoy a mind-bending story. Trade edition Hachette Audio 2025. Digital download ISBN 978-166-865-1834 for $27.99. And now let's move on to historical fiction titles. Red Clay, Running Waters by Leslie K. Simmons, read by Cameron Del Grosso. 27.75 hours, unabridged, copyright 2023. John Ridge, son of a Cherokee leader, finds himself at odds with the Christian values he's learned at a New England school. They don't align with the realities he's come to observe, racism and attempts at sowing tribal division. The strength and hope in narrator Cameron Del Grosso's voice gradually fades when Ridge returns home and the brutal seizure of Cherokee lands begins. Del Grosso skillfully navigates the many Cherokee phrases throughout the story, bringing authenticity to his performance. His portrayal of John's white wife, Sarah, is especially strong as he captures her moral conviction and love for her husband. This splendid saga is rooted in the historical events that led to the forced march known as the Cherokee Trail of Tears. Digital download from Leslie K. Simmons, 2025. ISBN

Marie's drawing room and library. Marleveld adopts a barely differentiated tone for each woman, except for the jarringly hard edges of the American rose. Marleveld's narration pulls listeners along as the novel shifts its point of view among the women, all of whom are finding courage through their reading of 19th century fiction. Trade edition from Harlequin Audio, 2025. Digital download, ISBN 978-148-823-5917 for $27.99. Venetian Vespers by John Banville, read by Luke Thompson. 10.75 hours, unabridged, copyright 2025. Bridgerton heartthrob Luke Thompson performs this novel with restraint, ensuring that the self-deluded first-person narrator is fully believable. The setting, Venice in 1899, has a gloss of wrongdoing. The protagonist, an unsuccessful English writer named Evelyn Dolman, is a morally ambiguous soul. He speaks no Italian, and his recent bride, an American heiress, has cooled to him. He's perfectly set up to be had. Two rascals, a twin brother and sister, are quite colourful and adept. Their perfidy fortifies Banville's outstanding concoction. Soon, Dolman's life unravels like a plot from a Henry James novel set in the crumbling city of Canals. Thompson makes this historical fiction an addictive listen. Trade edition, Random House Audio, 2025. 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And this title is an Earphones Award winner. Vienna on Fire, a World War II story of survival, by Don Gabor, read by Gabrielle de Queer. 9.5 hours, unabridged, copyright 2024. This gripping historical thriller is compellingly narrated by Gabrielle de Queer. The story takes place in Vienna in 1938, just as Germany has annexed Austria and begun its relentless campaign against Jews. Greta Kolbe is an 18-year-old Jewish girl who joins the Austrian resistance and becomes a target of the Gestapo. The majority of the audiobook chronicles her perils, incredible escapes, betrayals, helpmates, hardships, and vicious pursuers. The action is non-stop. While there are colourful descriptions of places and people, the dialogue is a bit awkward in places, and some of Greta's getaways are implausible. No matter. Listeners will be completely caught up in de Queer's impassioned narration of Greta's harrowing situation. Digital download from Blue Danube Press, 2024. ISBN 979-822-835-7013 for $17.90. And now let's move on to mystery and suspense titles. At Midnight Comes the Cry. Claire Ferguson, Russ Van Alstine, Book 10. By Julia Spencer Fleming, read by Suzanne Torren. 12.25 hours, unabridged, copyright 2025. Suzanne Torren has been the crisp, approachable voice of Episcopal priest Claire Ferguson since the beginning of the series 10 books ago. Torren also portrays Ferguson's husband, former police chief Russ Van Alstine, and the denizens of Miller's Kill. Torren's accents, tone, and cadence are immediately recognizable for listeners who know these characters, and she does equal justice for those newly introduced. Claire and Russ, along with Officer Hadley Knox, take on a white supremacist militia bent on domestic terrorism. Joined by Native American Forest Ranger Paul Terrence and rookie attorney Yixin Joy Shao, they combat misogyny, domestic violence, racism, and anti-Semitism. Set during the four Sundays of Advent, this timely mystery may be the best enjoyed by those familiar with the series. Trade edition, Macmillan Audio, 2025, digital download, ISBN 978-125-041-7589 for $26.99. Best Offer Wins, by Marisa Cascino, read by Sia Court. 8.5 hours long, unabridged, copyright 2025. Sia Court captures all the profound and devastating flaws in an engaging yet reprehensible protagonist. Margot and Ian have been stymied in their efforts to find a forever home outside Washington, D.C.
intense and simmering.

0: suffering with rage issues, Margot takes matters into her own morally questionable hands when her dream home is listed for sale. Court shines in her delivery of Margot's extensive inner monologues, projecting both her humor and desperation. As she becomes increasingly single-minded, Court's voice builds on that sinister transformation. Secondary characters are equally true to life, making dialogue realistic and crisp. Desperate times call for desperate measures, and Court's performance is an excellent match for the drama that ensues. Trade Edition, Macmillan Audio, 2025. Digital download, ISBN 978-125-043-2322 for 1999. Dark Horse, Dick Francis, Book 14. By Felix Francis, read by Martin Jarvis and Anna Burnett. 10.25 hours, unabridged, copyright 2025. Martin Jarvis and Anna Burnett deftly present this two-part story of a young steeplechase jumper, Imogen, and her jockey boyfriend, Liam. Burnett's portrayal of determined Imogen's growing success is exciting, while details about horses, racing, and jockeys add interest. Drama escalates as Imogen defends herself against a violently jealous Liam and unwisely threatens him. Listeners will be distressed when she's arrested for his murder. In part two, Jarvis's mature vocal style reintroduces Sid Halley, a gravelly-voiced former jockey who was featured in the author's father Dick Francis's books and who is now a private investigator. Sid and the legal defense team add excitement with relentless legal maneuvers that carry the story's weak plot. A breathless climax demonstrates the power of audiobook listening. Library Edition from Recorded Books 2025. 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Dogged Pursuit, Andy Carpenter, Book 31, by David Rosenfeld, read by Grover Gardner. 6.5 hours, unabridged, copyright 2025. Narrator Grover Gardner provides a fresh delivery of this prequel, which chronicles defense attorney Andy Carpenter's early career. When the young lawyer goes to the local animal shelter to adopt a dog, he doesn't expect to end up with two. Meeting the second dog's owner, who's been accused of a crime, leads Andy to switch from prosecutor to defense attorney. Gardner's delivery makes this quirky mystery believable and endearing. He introduces Andy's savvy new investigator and depicts Andy's on-again, off-again relationship with his wife, whose wealthy father disapproves of Andy's career change. Gardner's delightful voicings of Andy's new dog's thoughts add a touch of whimsy. Even in the face of increasingly risky situations, Andy Carpenter maintains his belief in his client's innocence. Trade Edition, Macmillan Audio, 2025. CD, ISBN 978-125-039-5092 for $29.99, 6 CDs. 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Don't Say a Word, Angel Heart Investigations, Book 2, by Alison Brennan, read by Hilary Huber. 11.75 hours, unabridged, copyright 2025. Golden voice Hilary Huber delivers a compelling performance of the latest addition to the Angel Heart Investigations series. Fierce, independent PI Margot Angelheart, now working for her family's agency, takes on a pro bono case involving a teenager believed to have died of an overdose. The sprawling Angelheart clan appear throughout, highlighting Margot's ongoing struggles with complicated family dynamics. While Margot's chapters unfold in the first person, other characters are delivered in the third. Huber excels at differentiating the numerous male voices and captures the perfect blend of snark and vulnerability in the teenage characters. New to the series? No problem, enough backstory is provided. Huber gives listeners a multifaceted view of the mystery. and this title is an Audiophile Earphones Award winner. Trade Edition Harper Audio 2025. Digital download ISBN 978-148-823-3654 for $27.99. And let's finish off with some personal growth titles. Smarter, 10 Simple Lessons for a More Productive and Less Stressed Life by Emily Austin, read by Emily Austin. 7 Hours and a Bridge, copyright 2025. Television journalist, consultant, and conservative influencer Emily Austin explains how to overcome the way shame and low self-esteem can keep us from getting more output and satisfaction from our efforts. She narrates with strength and determination, a fitting tone for someone whose ideas and suggestions are informed by her own social hardships and mental health challenges. Though many of her ideas are from the standard productivity playbook, she's effective at using her personal struggles to encourage more awareness about the internal limits and self-destructive habits that impact our effectiveness. Throughout this helpful guide, listeners can hear her heartfelt desire to help people who hold themselves back because of emotional challenges. This and many practical suggestions make this a wonderful resource for anyone whose life is unproductive and unhappy. Trade Edition Hachette Audio 2024. Digital download ISBN 978-166-865-0967 for $24.99. Springboard, Transform Stress to Work for You by Rebecca Heiss, read by Rebecca Heiss. 2.5 hours on a bridge, copyright 2025. Stress physiologist Rebecca Heiss narrates her helpful audiobook with pacing and energy that give it a motivational juice. Using colorful examples and solid rationales, she explains that there's a range of stress types and intensities. There's the annoying worry of, I lost my glasses, to an all-consuming concern like, my dissertation is due, or I need to get out of my marriage or career. Heiss suggests that we think of stress as a helpful signal that attention and action are needed. Instead of being something to avoid, stress can be a springboard for positive change in a relationship or life direction. Digital download, Idea Press Publishing, 2025. No ISBN, prices $6.95. Connectability, heal the hidden ways you isolate, find your people, and feel, at last, like you belong. By Anna Runkle, read by Anna Runkle. 6 hours, unabridged, copyright 2025. Anna Runkle, creator of the Crappy Childhood Fairy healing method, narrates her research-backed guidance in a conversational tone, making this audiobook approachable. After introducing self-evaluations to establish a starting point, she provides exercises for releasing troubling thoughts and journaling practices for reflection. A PDF of the exercises is included. Runkle shares stories of personal experiences from her youth that shaped her ability to connect with others and the steps she took to improve relationship-building skills. Her method helps those suffering from childhood trauma overcome isolation tendencies, master small talk, trust their instincts, and more. Her slow, steady pace makes the step-by-step techniques easy to follow. Runkle's gentle voice frequently reassures listeners that avoidance instincts are not their fault. Digital download from Hay House, 2025. ISBN 978-140-197-9249 for $15.75. Find Your Fight, Make Your Voice Heard for the Causes That Matter Most by Jay Ruderman, read by Maxwell Glick. 4.75 hours, unabridged, copyright 2025. Maxwell Glick cheerfully narrates this audiobook about how to create and sustain effective activism practices. Jay Ruderman, who has decades of experience in disability rights advocacy, seeks to outline ways in which activists commonly succeed or fail based on how they approach their chosen areas of focus. Glick highlights Ruderman's open and affable personality while ensuring that his sharp observations of people's motivations are evident. He uses an enthusiastic tone to move the listener through a series of recommendations on how, why, and where to create conversation, court controversy, and leverage failure to encourage future success. Listeners will be energized by the real-life examples included among these talking points on sustainable activism. Digital download from Green Leaf Book Group 2025, ISBN 979-888-645-3539 for $12.44. Kin, The Future of Family by Sophie Lucido Johnson, read by Sophie Lucido Johnson. 8 hours long, unabridged, copyright 2025. Author-narrator Sophie Lucido Johnson brings a conversational tone to her discussion of the importance of close relationships beyond family. Her direct and personal tone, steady pacing, and approachable rhythm guide listeners through reported stories, research, and lived experience. Her easy-sounding narration suits the audiobook's blend of analyses and anecdotes as she shifts naturally between reflective passages and practical examples of shared living, mutual care, and chosen family. Emotional moments are conveyed with warmth, while more informational sections remain grounded and accessible. Johnson's companionable delivery supports her emphasis on connection and helps listeners stay engaged as ideas build. Overall, the author's performance makes this audiobook an intimate, thoughtful, and well-paced experience. Trade edition, Simon & Schuster Audio, 2025. 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And that's it for me for today. Thank you for joining us for Audiobook Review, read by Sarah.
1: You're listening to Aftersight. Hello and welcome to Blind Level Tech. I'm your host, Evan Starnes. Now this week, we are going to be rerunning an episode. I know, boo. But I am still on the hunt for guests, and also we've been incredibly busy with the move, so I have not had nearly as much time, if any, hardly any, to delegate to this show these past couple months, probably, as you guys can tell. But hey, that's okay. I have a good throwback episode for occasions like this one. So we're going to be rerunning the episode When Mental Health and Tech Collide. And that was back in the days when Jonathan and I were hosting the show, and a little bit of a different format, which I actually want to go back to in a sense. Not like, you know, go back to the way things were before, but it was more of an open-ended format. You know, we would just kind of start talking. You'd hear the intro, the voiceover. I like that format because, you know, I feel like I've fallen into this whole welcome to Blind Level Tech, you know, rabbit hole, even though you guys already hear that in the voiceover intro. And we are working on – actually, Jonathan and I need to work on some new music for it. I want to be – I'm a snob and I want to do original music, so I want to see if I can get Jonathan to compose a little something-something. It might not actually have a voiceover in it this time, though, so that I can – I don't know. I am working on some improvements for the show, and I really want to get back into BLT. I haven't done BLT Bytes in a while, but I guess very quickly before I get into this episode, I didn't address this – but BLT is now 2 years old. Woo! I hope that doesn't mean Terrible Twos, though. That would not be good for the show or for my sanity. But yeah, BLT as of March 6th, 2025, has been 2 years old. Now, we didn't do an episode. You know, we're not going to do one every anniversary of BLT. But we definitely will be doing one on the 3rd and 5 year marks. So that should be fun. I got a whole year to plan that episode. Why am I thinking about that right now? Honestly, I should just stop blabbering and let you guys enjoy the rerun. And yeah, stay tuned for more episodes next week and thereafter. And BLT Bytes will be starting up. I need to go record a ton of them. And we do have some exciting guests coming up. If I didn't say this already, I've finally got the piece of the puzzle I need to do my throwback assistive tech episode. I've been like, I've been wanting to do that episode for a long time. Just kind of taking a look at old assistive technology from generations past and what, you know, where we came from and, you know, where we were before all these new newfangled smartphones with cameras and AI stuff and all that. Yeah, yeah. So, with that being said, I hope you guys enjoy a nice little throwback to When Mental Health and Tech Collide. And I'll see you all again next week.
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0: 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This isn't just accessible tech talk. This is technology on a whole new level. We're showing you just how possible it is to live the life you want.
1: Hello, everybody, and welcome to another episode of Blind Level Tech. I'm your host, Evan Starnes, of course, joined by my co-host, Kelvin Crosby. How are you doing today?
2: Hey, man.
1: Yeah, man.
2: How you doing, man? I'm doing good. We're still trying to stay away from fires over here.
1: Oh, jeez.
2: Getting crazy, but hey, we're surviving.
1: More keeps coming, and they keep trying to put them out, and it sounds like it's like whack-a-mole, but
2: yep.
1: It's terrible. Well, so, have you been evacuated or
2: not yet? Not yet. The one that was near me a couple of recordings ago, that one got put out pretty quickly, within about 8 hours, and we were in the yellow zone, so we were not quite evacuated, but close. And then we're safe, but you guys are freezing over there, though. So
1: tell me about it.
2: Yeah, so I'll take smoky and ashy over losing my toes because it's so cold. So,
1: well, and snow. I mean, can travel in the snow is fun.
2: Yep.
1: Yeah, you got to do it at least once.
2: So I'm excited about today's guest, man.
1: As am I.
2: So why don't you tell us a little about who he is?
1: Yes. So today's guest is Josh Mealy. Is that correct? The last name pronunciation? I always want to get that.
3: Yeah, you got it.
1: Yeah, and he is he's had quite a I said tech journey in the outline, and I don't like the term tech journey. It sounds too cheesy, but that's the only thing I can think of. Quite the tech experience over the years, starting like way back with actually creating a screen reader for the Macintosh pre-voiceover, and creating a really cool tactile map application, and also giving me a reason to buy an Amazon Echo Show. So we're definitely going to talk about that today. But yeah, Josh, welcome to Blind Level Tech. It's Friday as we're recording this. So how's your Friday going?
3: My Friday's going great. Thanks for having me on. I'm super psyched to be here and have a great conversation with you guys.
1: Yeah, we're excited too. Well, I'd like to first kick things off. You know, you're a tech nerd, Josh. As we've heard, I was actually listening to your pre-show with Jonathan. I'm like, oh yeah, this is going to be fun. So I'd like to really start off. What first, like very, very first, if we can go way back, got you into technology in the first place?
3: You know, I mean, I feel like we just swim in it, right? I mean, technology is everywhere. I was, you know, I just had my birthday. I was born in the late 60s. I'm pretty old, you know? So, I grew up in the 70s, and there was a lot going on. You know, it was just sort of the acceleration of technology was sort of in full swing. And, you know, there were still like big ass tube radios around. Like there were like, it was not uncommon to like, you know, telephones were everywhere. But like not nice small phones like we have now. Like they were big and, you know, you could take them apart and learn a lot from them. Yeah. And so the same thing with radios. Like, you know, I was growing up in a world where, you know, if I took apart a radio that was made in the 50s, which there were a bunch of them around, and a lot of them didn't work anymore and nobody cared about them, so I would just open them up, take them apart, and they had, you know, all kinds of things in there, and each of the components was like big, you know, like vacuum tubes and transformers and capacitors, like things that were, you know, that you could really put your hands on and say, what's this? What's this? And then there were also transistor radios that were much smaller that you could also open up and take apart, but learn a lot less from them. So, I mean, I was a little kid who liked to take stuff apart, and I liked to figure out how things worked. And that's how I got into it. And, you know, as a little blind kid, you know, there's all the blind stuff, but as I was, you know, when I was early in my childhood, most of the technology that I had was not electronic for blindness. Like, you know, we had Perkins Brailers and slates and styluses, and, you know, I took apart my fair share of Perkins Brailers too.
1: Nice.
3: So
1: Well, that makes me very, very happy to hear, because that is like my that's how I think that's actually exactly how I got into tech. Taking apart, actually, I think the first thing was an alarm clock. But things I think since we can I'm sure we can all agree that like since the whole evolution of the transistor and then eventually, you know, the silicon chip, things have just gotten a lot more small, compact, simple.
3: Yeah, it's a lot harder to learn stuff from, you know, from the things that you take apart when they're, when the things that actually make them work are, you know, completely microscopic.
1: Yeah.
3: You know, you can't feel a thing.
1: Man, we actually should have you on our throwback episode, but I'm curious to know, because we do want to do a throwback tech episode, a throwback assistive tech episode eventually here, but I'm kind of trying to put some things together for that. In the form of demonstrations. But I'd like to know, you know, before computers were all GUI-based and controlled by a mouse, you had your dumb terminals. And even before that, your teletype machines, which, whoa, we're going way back. I mean, they but what was it like, you know, before the graphical user interface to use a computer as a blind person?
3: Well, I mean, in a lot of ways, it was a lot simpler. So, you know, you can even today on a Windows computer or even on a Mac, you can drop into a command line interface. You know, on a Mac, you can go down into the Linux command line, and on a PC, you can go down into DOS or what looks a lot like DOS. And that's what computers were. It was, you know, you typed commands to the computer and it would type, you know, it would scroll text responses back onto the screen. And a screen reader was as simple as just being able to read the lines of text. And, you know, you had simple keyboard commands for navigating around, spelling stuff out. My first computer was actually an Apple IIe in the mid 80s. And
1: do you have an Echo?
3: So that was, it had an Echo, and
1: nice.
3: Man, it had 128K of RAM. I thought it, you know, it was powerful. and it is, you know, that's how I learned. In fact, you know, in the same way that I took machines apart as a little kid, as a teenager, when I was learning how to, you know, deal with computers as a blind person, I also took programs apart, because there were, you know, they weren't all compiled. Like, for example, I learned a lot from David Halliday, you know, from Raise.Computing. He wrote a program called Braille Edit for the Apple II series, and a lot of it was in BASIC, and I could just open up those programs and like read David's code and be like, oh man, I didn't know you could do that. And so, you know, just, you know, the same thing applies. In order to learn, you gotta look inside, you gotta take it apart. Mm-hmm. You gotta look under the hood.
1: Yeah.
2: So like when you were kind of exploring, what were some of the more struggling things that you found? Or like, why did it have to be that way? Why can't we do it that way? Like, kind of going into like, how did you realize you were building what you were taking apart? You were like, I can improve this as somebody that's blind to be able to make it better.
3: That's a good question. I don't think I had any experiences like that until I was probably, you know, starting to write programs and stuff. You know, the things that I was noticing that about were much less technical and much more social. Like why do I have to ride on, you know, the special bus? Small bus. Like, why do I have to do that? Like, what's the point of that? Like, you know, why can't I, you know, do the gym class, you know, that everybody else is doing? Like, why do I have to do a special gym class? And so, you know, those are the things that I noticed and sort of questioned as a young person. From a technical standpoint, one of the things that I did early on that was kind of an interesting sort of my first accessible software project was when I was in high school. I, you know, my family, I'm the only blind person in my family, like a lot of people. Mm-hmm, yeah, and, same. You know, they'd like leave notes for each other on the fridge and, you know, stuff like that. And I was like, man, I, you know, and none of them had ever bothered to learn Braille. And, so I wrote a computer program that people could leave notes for me on and that I could leave notes for them, on. And it was like basically a sort of a really simple little message board, right?
1: Yeah.
3: But you know, not networked. It was just on one computer, but anybody in the house could walk up to it and use it. And I was like, wow, you know, I can actually like, I've taken this computer and I figured out how to make it do something that I actually needed, you know, not just giving me access to what's already on the computer, but like I've set it up so that it's doing something for me that I need as a blind person that I didn't have before. And that was a pretty cool revelation there.
1: No, definitely. And it is, I assume, is that what led to kind of the creation of the effectively one of the first Macintosh screen readers? Because for those who don't know, VoiceOver on the Mac is definitely kind of a semi-recent thing. I mean, it was early 2000s. I think it was Mac OS Tiger it came out, or Snow.
3: Yeah, it's about 20 years old now, I think.
1: Yeah.
3: I mean, I just want to be clear about one thing. So I write software like for fun.
1: Yeah.
3: I don't write software for real. Like, you know, nobody would ever want me to write anything that people rely on. So so I'm, you know, when you say that I was, you know, helped create this screen reader, I was, it was actually already a thing when I came along. I was part of the sort of the ongoing development of it as a, you know, I was a young kid, or, you know, I was a college student when I started working at Berkeley Systems, and I was doing tech support. I was answering the phone. I was writing, you know, advertising copy. I was, you know, I was sort of doing everything that you would do at a small company, but I was not writing code. And as they came to, you know, as I was there longer and longer, and as they came to trust my judgment about stuff, I got to start designing the way it would behave. Mm-hmm. And that's so in that sense, I was, and then when we did, you know, that, so let me just stop and say what it was, right? So yeah. Outspoken was the first commercial screen reader for a GUI. There was another one for OS 2, which was, you know,
1: IBM.
3: Screen Reader 2, IBM. But that was sort of that came a little later, I think. Outspoken for Mac was released in 1989, I think. And before that, people were thinking, oh my God, we're, you know, blind people are not going to be able to use computers anymore because there's no text. It's just graphics. It's just pictures of text on the screen. And how are we going to do that? So the smart people at Berkeley Systems, Wes Boyd and a bunch of others, figured out, you know, how to sort of capture what went onto the screen before it became a picture, right? While it's still text, it gets rendered into the image that's going to be on the screen, and they sort of stuck a wiretap into that part of the process and listen in on not only what was going on the screen, but where it was going to go, what the font was, what size it was, what the boundaries of the windows were. There were no APIs. There were no mechanisms built into the operating system to give a screen reader hooks that it would need. And so we basically, you know, we rolled our own. We stuck what was essentially a virus deep into the Apple, deep into the Mac OS, and used that as our hooks to create a screen reader. And it really was. It gave blind people for the first time the ability to use what was, you know, what everybody had thought would be a purely visual computing experience. And so, that's where I got my sort of design start. That's where I started being, you know, thinking of myself as a designer of blind stuff, cool stuff for blind people.
1: Right. And I assume that's what led to the design of your of TMAP, actually, which sounds really cool. So actually, can we talk a little bit about what TMAP does and how it works? Because I have never gotten to play with it myself.
3: Yeah. So TMAP actually came much later, and okay. it wasn't really related. But after Berkeley Systems sort of, the company got sold, it went through a couple of different owners, and it was no longer, I had to find a new thing. So I went to grad school, to get a PhD, and, it was a PhD in psychoacoustics. So it's basically psychoacoustics is how hearing works. And, I really wanted to study hearing so that I could design computer interfaces that didn't just use speech. I felt like, you know, we need to use like sound. 3D sound and non-speech audio as cues in our computer interfaces for blind people. And so I wanted to really understand how hearing worked, especially how spatial hearing and 3D sound worked. And so that's what I did. And while I was there, just like everything else, like, you know, the software and stuff that they were using in my lab in grad school was totally inaccessible, right? It was like, they were using this program called MATLAB, which was, you know, MATLAB is used by a lot of scientists and engineers as a number crunching and data display environment. It's essentially, it's like Excel, but like bumped more up, like Excel, like squared or cubed. It's really super powerful for number crunching and for doing all kinds of sort of numerical analysis and display stuff. But you know, all of the display tools were for rendering stuff onto the screen. So the first thing I had to do in grad school before I could actually start doing any of my real work was to write a bunch of accessibility tools for MATLAB, things that would display my data as, I could print out my data onto a using a Braille embosser or
1: plain text effectively.
3: So this toolkit that I used to print out my my graphs and my charts and my my data for my grad school, you know, my grad student days, became the basis for the TMAP software, because I already had all of this software that could take images and turn them into tactile graphics that I had written. And so I was just, and I'm a map lover. I've always loved maps. And basically I've always been like, you know, really, you know, it's nice that you can get a map of the United States from APH or that you can, you know, get a tactile globe.
1: Yeah.
3: But that's not going to help you get to the drugstore, you know?
1: Nope.
3: So I have always been sort of really interested in better access to tactile street maps. And so that's what TMAP is. TMAP is specifically designed to automate the process of producing like well-formatted, easily read tactile street maps of anywhere you want. And in the same way that you can, you know, a sighted person can just open up an app on their iPhone and look at a street map to see, to get the feel of a street grid.
1: Mm-hmm.
3: That's what I wanted for TMAP. And, you know, it's a little bit more involved. You have to print it out instead of looking at it on a screen, but still that's essentially what it is. And for us, it's even more important because it's, you know, trip planning. When you're planning your route through an unfamiliar city or an unfamiliar neighborhood, or planning a new route through a familiar neighborhood on streets you haven't been through before, man, knowing how they connect, knowing how they, like, you notice things on the map that you would never notice by walking through it. For one thing, you can plan your route. You know how many streets to cross, you can plan it out without getting lost in the comfort of your own home. And then you can look at things like, oh man, I didn't realize this street like goes through a 45 degree curve between these two intersections. Like I thought I was walking west, but I'm really walking northwest at this point.
1: Right.
3: Or the shape of an intersection, like, like to be able to check out the shape of the way streets come together, like a five-way or a four-way intersection that doesn't have streets at right angles, like just knowing what the shape of an intersection is can save you a lot of stress when you're trying to cross a new intersection.
1: Oh, for real. There was a point that you had made that I'd really liked, and it was actually in regards to mapping being, big air quotes here, visual. I definitely don't agree with that either, but the ability to, what was the term you had though? It was like spatially mapping.
3: Yeah, I mean, so, you know, sighted people are like, you know, I've been making these, you know, I'm a tactile cartographer. I've been making tactile maps for you know, a couple of decades now. And just so often people come to me and they're like, oh, it's so cool that you've made maps accessible, because maps are so visual, and they're not. Like, no. Maps aren't visual. Bar graphs are not visual.
1: Schematics.
3: Schematics are not visual. Venn diagrams are not visual. What they are is spatial. They are using space to represent information. And a lot of the time, the relationship of one thing to another thing in space is what the information is all about. And that's not visual. It's just that sighted people are so deeply accustomed to perceiving spatial information visually that they get it confused. But it's super appropriate to re-render information that is spatial into a tactile format that you can touch or even sometimes hear. And of course, no, you can't do colors. You can't do, you know, really fine-grained textures visual textures. But you can do tactile textures, and you can do things like, you know, line types like broken lines or dotted lines. So there are ways to represent information that would normally be done with color through touch. But fundamentally, there's nothing visual about it. It's spatial information, and we can render it for us in a way that makes sense to us through touch.
1: Absolutely. That's like one of the best things

0: I've heard in a while, because I think, you know, the sighted community as a whole, it basically sees the world just completely visually. It, in fact, even things that you can enjoy entirely through auditory or through smell or touch somehow are just unnecessarily made visual. And it's always been something that kind of boggles my mind. But then again, I was born blind, so I never I don't know what it was like. But when it comes to, you know, actually getting access to visual information, when did you actually start working for Amazon in their accessibility?
1: You know, so I was a research scientist at the Smith Kettlewell Eye Research Institute in San Francisco from, you know, the early aughts until the late teens. And it was, you know, I was doing, this is where I did PMAP. It's where I did U-Describe. It's where I did a bunch of my work on audio tactile graphics using the smart pen.
0: Oh, yeah.
1: You know, just funding was tight at the end of the teens. I wasn't getting, you know, all of my work had been grant funded. And it was just getting harder and harder to get grant money. And quite honestly, I was feeling kind of, you know, down about the fact that I was making cool things, but they weren't reaching as many people as I thought could benefit from them. And I was like, man, you know, what can I do that would make a bigger impact for people? And so I started thinking about, you know, getting a job in tech rather than in academic research. And I, in 2019, early 2019, it didn't just happen. There was a lot of, you know, sort of negotiation and searching and stuff. But I found a job at Amazon that that was really perfect. It was, you know, a job that would take advantage of the experience I had and give me the opportunity to really help, not just sort of down in the nitty gritty stuff, but like at a high level. And so I've been at Lab 126, which is Amazon's devices division, since early 2019.
2: So you were part of the Echo process, it sounds like.
1: Yeah, I mean, the Echo was already, you know, well established by the time I got there, but they were working on, you know, I think Be My Eyes and Ira and even Seeing AI already existed at that time. And Amazon was basically thinking to itself, you know, we've got a device with a camera on it.
0: Yeah.
1: What can we do, you know, that would be really cool for, you know, for blind people that would help them in a similar way? And so so they were working on a show and tell in the early stages when I got there. And so I essentially became the designer on show and tell. And, you know, so I sort of, you know, I was,
0: you're the backbone,
1: deeply involved in what's that?
0: I almost said I was going to say you're kind of the backbone.
1: I don't know if I was the backbone, but the thing is that they didn't have any blind people on their team.
0: Ooh.
1: They didn't really understand until I got there what problem they were trying to solve. And they, like, one, here's a good example, right? They were like, you know, what do we do? Like, we've got this technology, but when we show it a can of Coke, it sometimes says that it's a six pack of Coke, or it sometimes says that it's Coke, you know, that it's
0: Coke Zero,
1: a 12 ounce, you know, a 12 ounce when it's a, and so, you know, what do we do about the fact that it's not 100% accurate?
0: Mm-hmm.
1: And I was like, dude, like, you don't need it to be 100% accurate so long as you don't present the information like it's true, right? So I sort of helped them understand that what we need is is sort of any information is good, like accurate and exact information is amazing, but when you can't provide that, some information is better than no information, right? Mm-hmm. So like I designed this this thing where it would first try to match the image to the Amazon, you know, image matching database. And if it got an image with a really high degree of confidence, then we would return that result, right? But if the confidence was a little bit lower, it would say something like, you know, it looks like it might be, or I think it's, right?
0: Yeah.
1: So just, and then if it had an even lower degree of confidence, then it would kick in the OCR algorithm and say, I don't know what it is, but I see this on the label. And so, you know, just sort of making that nice streamline, what I call a graceful cascade of failure, you know, they would never have thought of that without me because they didn't really understand what problem it was mm-hmm. that we needed solved. They thought that we needed perfect 100% accuracy every time, when in fact, what we need was like, I got these two cans here. Give me some information that'll help me figure out which one is which.
2: Yeah.
0: Right.
2: But I think that's one of the things that as visually impaired individuals that innovate is you're thinking through that process and how that process works. Mm-hmm. And I think that's why it's so important we have people like you in these positions, because at the end of the day, most of the people are sightlings that are making a lot of these AT products and so forth, and they go get opinions, but they don't actually have somebody actually working on the project. And I think that's where the mishap is, and it's why I started my own business so I could do it myself. But I think what's interesting is, as you explained that, it just goes to the reason why it's so important that people bring on visually impaired people when you're innovating a new idea or a new process or a new system, because without it, it's not going to necessarily meet the community's needs and what it needs to be successful. So,
1: yeah, no, well, 100%. And, I mean, designing, you know, we must be involved in designing the tools that we need.
0: Exactly.
1: And that's actually what motivated me. You know, when I went to college, I was like, you know, I was not interested in being a blind, like, you know, I didn't want to get involved in blindness tech. My undergraduate degree is in physics. I wanted to be a space scientist. I wanted to work at NASA and, you know, build rockets and go to Mars and stuff, you know?
0: Yeah.
1: But the more I realized that I was dependent on these technologies that were being designed by sighted people and were falling desperately short of what I actually needed, the more I recognized that, you know, there are a lot of people in the world that could contribute to, you know, space science, but there it didn't feel to me like there were a lot of people in the world that were ready to step up and, you know, design the technology that blind people need from a blind perspective. And that's why I went back to school to get a PhD, because, you know, a very dear mentor of mine told me that Dr. Mealy was going to be able to get a lot more done than Mr. Mealy could. And so I put in the time, even though I don't love school. I've never loved school, but it was worth it because, not only did I learn a lot I learned how to design, you know, design experiments and to conduct human subjects research, which is incredibly valuable for the work I do now, but it gave me more credibility. Like, it, you know, until I did that, I was just some loudmouth blind guy, and it didn't matter if I knew what I was talking about because the sighted people had PhDs, right? Mm-hmm. So you know, it's been, it, I just, you know, I feel very lucky in that I've been successful in being able to bring a blind perspective to a lot of the technologies that I wanted to be better than they were. Like, you know, the maps is a good example. There was no tool for getting access to street map data.
0: No. you had to get lucky or hope that, you know, somebody could hand make a tactile street map and that they're good at mental mapping, or you just have to rely on information from sighted people or sightlings, as I like to say.
1: Exactly.
0: And on the on the subject of information from sighted people, you got put together a really cool little platform that I've been messing around with for a while now called YouDescribe. And YouDescribe has definitely had quite a lot of contributions from the community here. And so I'd like to really kind of talk about what YouDescribe is and how it got started.
1: Yeah, sure. And thank you. I'm glad you're enjoying it. Yeah. YouDescribe. So we launched YouDescribe in 2013, and it was my I had this dream, man. Audio description. Netflix. There was no streaming platform with audio description until 2016 or 2016, I think.
0: Yeah, mind-blowing.
1: When Netflix started adding audio description to some of their stuff. And before that, there was no audio description. There was almost no audio description on broadcast. There was definitely no audio description on any streaming platform. And there was definitely no audio description on YouTube. And I was just like, man, this is not cool. We have to do something about this. And you know, the people that do audio description, they were very, I would say, a little too concerned about copyright. Mm-hmm. You know, they really wanted to be able to, they wanted to be able to maintain their relationship with the distributors and the producers so that they could, because every time back in the day, and I know this seems crazy, but back in the day, like, you would have to release an audio described version of a videotape or a DVD.
0: Yeah.
1: They didn't just have audio description on the mainstream media. Mm-hmm. So you couldn't just turn it on. You would have to buy a special tape. And then somebody had to get permission not only to record that, but to release and sell. And so there was just the legality of it was very, very prescriptive and really stifling to being able to get access to audio described materials. So I was like, what can we do about that? And I realized that what we could do was we could stream the movie from, let's say, Netflix. We could stream the video from that from YouTube, right?
0: Yeah.
1: But when I first came up with this, I was like, we could do this with Netflix too, you know? And essentially, if they weren't going to provide audio description, what we would do is we would create a player that would allow somebody to watch the video, but would also allow them to record audio description while they were watching. And then that audio description would get saved on a separate server along with the timestamps associated with where it was in the video and, you know, unique identifiers for the video, so that the next time somebody somewhere else watched that video using our special player, it would just go out to the cloud, look to see if somebody had described that video, and automatically pull it and synchronize it from a separate source. So we wouldn't be modifying or redistributing anybody's original content. We would just be describing it and playing additional content alongside it. And so that's the model for YouDescribe. And that's how it works even to today. So YouDescribe allows anybody anywhere to watch any YouTube video and add audio description to it in their browser or in an iOS app, I think. Mm-hmm. And then that description gets stored on the YouDescribe servers. And when anybody anywhere else in the world watches that video, they get offered, you know, through YouDescribe, they get offered that audio description. And the cool thing is that multiple people can describe the same video and you can choose which one you want. There's a rating system. So, like, you know, the best one bubbles up to the top. And, you know, maybe it's professional audio description, but maybe it's not. I've heard some really good audio description by just like
0: volunteers.
1: Amateur, just like high school kids, volunteers. Yeah. People do it for fun. People discover

0: Estero, but this sounds like a lot more personal and a lot more professional. Well, not necessarily professional, but so much more exciting because you get people that are excited about, because they're watching a video or a movie or something that they really enjoy. So
1: Well, you know, when we first did it, we did it as a proof of concept. We did it like my hope was to say, okay, look everybody, this is how we can, you know, we can get audio description to scale, right? Because audio description was expensive. It was like, you know, there was no way anybody was going to describe, you know, cat videos on YouTube and pay money for it. And so, like, how are we going to do that? So this was, and this could have, you know, if the streaming companies had not embraced audio description to the extent that they have, which I'm thrilled that now, you know, on Amazon Prime and on Netflix and on Apple TV, you can get all kinds of audio described content. But where, when I was inventing UDescribe, that wasn't clear that that was going to happen at all. So you know, this could have been a model for audio description across the board. And luckily we didn't have to rely on that. But even though it was just a proof of concept, it's still up, you know, 12 years later, it's still being used by people. It's still being, you know, contributed to, and they're still creating new, you know, new innovative tools to go along with it.
2: And it won an award too, didn't it?
1: Yeah.
2: Shout you out there. You know, I got you.
1: Thank you. Mm-hmm. Yeah. Back in 2014, it got the FCC Accessibility Innovation Award, I think it was. And so I'm very proud of UDescribe and what it, not only what it does, like my favorite kind of accessibility project is one that not only does something cool and enables people to do something that they needed done, but also makes people think, like, mm-hmm. you know, like sort of, so this UDescribe is a great example because it's like, well, let's rethink about, you know, what do we mean by copyright? Where are the gray areas for accessibility and video copyright? And also, like, what do we mean when we say good audio description style? Like, what would happen if we let anybody create audio description? Like, what are the possibilities that they might come up with? And, you know, of course, some of, you know, there's quite a bit of audio description on UDescribe that's really not great because the people who are doing it don't really understand what they're creating it for, who it's for, what it's, you know, how it's going to be used. They don't understand the, you know, the best practices or anything. They're just playing with it.
2: Right.
1: But there are other people who are damn good at it on UDescribe and who are creating really high quality professional audio description that's available and ready to be listened to, but doesn't necessarily conform with the studio standards. Mm-hmm. But it's still good, you know?
0: Absolutely.
1: So it gives people an opportunity to play with audio description, which is another really powerful and important thing. Like, audio description technique is not, we're not done figuring it out. There's still stuff to be experimented with and played with.
0: Yeah. Absolutely.
1: This is a great venue for it.
0: So if you're allowed to tell us, what is your most recent project that you're working on now?
1: Well, I have a bunch of my own projects. Amazon will tell you what they're working on when they're ready for you to know about it. But my own projects are, I'm writing a memoir at the moment, which is going to come out in a month. On March, well, not
2: actually,
1: a month.
2: Actually, it's going to be a few days as the release of this episode.
1: It's going to be a few days after this episode, so it's coming out on March 4th. The memoir is called Connecting Dots, A Blind Life, and it tells a bunch of the stories, some of the stories that I've mentioned here and some a bunch of other ones that I haven't talked about. And it's really, you know, so that's been a huge project I've been working on. I'm also really very engaged in open source and accessibility. And I'm actually starting up a new nonprofit organization called the Center for Accessibility and Open Source, which is focused on the intersection of disability inclusion and accessibility.

0: and open source communities. And so it's all about getting people with disabilities involved in creating and participating in open source communities. And also, by that same token, encouraging open source communities to make their projects more accessible, and in addition to supporting, of course, open source accessibility tools like NVDA and other amazing tools that we all rely on.
1: Yeah, NVDA is the screen reader I use daily on all my computers.
2: Same here.
0: Same.
1: Now,
0: Same.
1: Kelvin, I don't know about you, but I got something a little less high quality and open source and professional, and I think it's honestly because hunger has overtaken my ability to think straight. So you know what that means?
3: The sandwich of the week.
1: Rather than throw you in the hot seat, Kelvin, like I've done before, like the big jerky bully I am, I've actually got a sandwich this week. Back in January, I had a buddy over, and I'm pretty close to a Snarf's sandwich, or Snarf's toasted subs, and I love Snarf's sandwiches. But I had a sandwich called the Mother Clucker, and it's still saying the name just still makes me laugh, but. Basically, I'm doing this from memory now too, so forgive me. But obviously, chicken, honey, pickles, vegetables, I know, and oil, and they had mayonnaise on it, but I took off the mayonnaise because gross.
2: That's the
1: I don't
2: best
1: like it.
2: part.
1: I can't stand mayonnaise. But yeah, my sandwich this week is a mother clucker. Kelvin, how about your sandwich?
2: Mine is a triple-decker In-N-Out burger
1: Ho-ho-ho.
2: with no vegetables
1: No
2: and
1: vegetables. Just
2: extra
1: meat.
2: spread.
1: Meat, meat, and meat. Pretty much.
2: So, what about you, Josh?
1: Yeah, it's random, but you got a sandwich?
0: This is exciting. I didn't realize I was going to be asked for a sandwich. I do a lot of cooking. I like my, you know, I like to make my own sandwiches. I just actually made myself a little earlier today. I had some leftover steak in the fridge that I had cooked yesterday, and so I sliced that thin, put it on some sourdough with, yes, mayonnaise, and some grilled peppers and onions that they weren't really grilled. I sort of sautéed them
1: Sauteed
0: up in
1: them in,
0: olive oil. Yep. And but you know, got them nice and salty and sweet, and sourdough and toasted sourdough. So steak sandwich, peppers and onions, mayo, sourdough.
1: So, can I call this the Joshinator then? Because we have this. Kelvin and I have this thing with like naming sandwiches after each other's names, and like there's been several iterations of the Kelvinator. I think there's at least been one Evanator. So we've got our first
0: You could
1: Joshinator.
0: call it the Josh and you call it, if I were going to name it, I'd call it the Stakeholder.
1: The stakeholder.
2: I like that.
1: That's better. I like
2: That's even
1: that.
2: better.
1: Yeah.
2: Yeah.
1: Same. Well, thank you so much for joining us today. This is going to be, by the way, this is just going to be part one because we've got a whole bunch more to talk about, actually, when it comes to accessibility for blind and low vision students. But before we drop off here, where can people find you? Where can people find your product or your projects? And how can people get their hands on that memoir when it comes out?
0: Well, the easiest way is to go to mealylab.com. So mealylab is mealylab.com. And that's got information about all of my social media. So it's, you know, it'll you can get to my Blue Sky account, which is Berkeley Blink. You can get to you know, my Instagram, which I have only just started dealing with, and LinkedIn and stuff like that. So, and of course, you can find out more about the book and how to order it. It's available, of course, in print on Kindle, and Audible is going to have it. And I think by the time your listeners hear this, I'm hoping that it will be available through NLS
1: Bard,
0: and
1: yeah.
0: Bookshare. Yeah.
1: That'll be awesome. Well, very good. Well, Well, Josh, thanks so much for sitting down with us today. It's been honestly a blast of a discussion for me. I've had to kind of watch myself and not go down super deep rabbit holes. But yeah, thank you so much for thanks for joining us. And but yeah, thank you all so much for joining us for another episode of Blind Level Tech. Stay tuned for part two with Josh Mealy and accessibility for students. I've been wanting to talk about this topic for a while, but it's just not something that I wanted to discuss between, you know, I wanted an expert here too. So really grateful to have you on the show. And of course, if anybody has any feedback, questions, comments, or whatever it might be, you know what to do. You can always email feedback@aftersight.org or leave a friendly voicemail at 720-712-8856. Anyway, I have been your host, Evan Starnes. This is Blind Level Tech, and I'm joined by my co-host, Kelvin Crosby.
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0: Hello and welcome to a BLT Byte. It has been a ridiculously long time since we've done a BLT Byte, but nevertheless, here we are. I am your host, Evan Starnes, and this is the first BLT Byte that I've done with guests. And I'm actually once again joined by Andrew Babin and Liam Haley to demo the HaloFi product. So welcome back, you guys, and let's just go ahead and start with the demo and kind of talk us through what you're doing as well.
1: Yeah, that sounds great. So we've got sort of a beta version of the application developed. What we've done is we've fed it mock data. So when we ask it questions, it's just going to use that mock data to sort of give us answers. But when users have this online, it won't have mock data. It will be able to see that your actual financial information and give you real feedback. So if you're ready for it, let's test it out.
0: Yeah, let's do it.
1: All right, here we go.
2: Hello, welcome back to HaloFi. How can I assist you today?
1: Hey, I'm curious how much money's in my checking account.
2: Your checking account, ending in 7892, shows a balance of $4,847.23.
1: That's awesome.
2: The full amount.
1: And how much am I spending each month on subscriptions?
2: In the past month, you spent $152.76 on subscriptions. These include services like streaming platforms and other recurring charges. Would you like me to list them or compare to previous months?
1: No, I'm more curious now about my spending on groceries this month. How much have I spent at the grocery store this month?
2: You've spent $347.23 on groceries so far this month. That's under your usual grocery spending, which averages about $400 monthly. Would you like to hear how this compares to the same?
1: Okay, so you get the idea there. So it's not perfect just yet. We're still developing it, but the idea is to ask it questions, and you know, it gives you the feedback real time, like a human being. And eventually, you'll be able to build a budget and ask it, you know, how much you have left in the budget to spend. If you're walking into the grocery store, you could just ask it. So that's the idea: is any information you want about your entire financial landscape, you just speak it, and it responds.
0: Wow. So you said not perfect, but that is awesome. This is obviously my first time hearing the demo, but I am honestly blown away. It kind of did, you know, what I was expecting it to do, but it is nice to see. Of course, you can interrupt it when it's talking. And as y'all heard, you can just kind of use any natural language. You don't have to be very specific with it. So that is a wonderful demo. And yeah, thank you so much for the demonstration. I'm really excited to see the continued development of HaloFi, and I will be definitely on board following it.
1: Awesome. Well, thank you for having us. It's been a great pleasure.
0: Absolutely.
3: Thank you, Evan.
0: Yep. And thank you, everybody, for listening to another BLT Byte. I've been your host, Evan Starnes. Stay tuned for more full-length BLT episodes and BLT Bytes in the coming weeks.

0: Hello, and welcome to your BLT Bite. My name is Evan Starnes. Today, we're going to show you how to get the current time and date, as well as setting a timer or an alarm using Siri. Now, just as a quick reminder, to activate Siri, press and hold either the round home button or long power button until you feel two quick vibrations indicating that Siri is listening. First, let's try asking Siri for the time or date. For the current time, activate Siri and then say something like, "What time is it?" or just simply, "Time." What time is it?
1: It's 16:20.
0: Now, as you can tell, my phone is set for military time, so it did sound a little different, but that'd be 4:20 p.m. Getting the date is pretty similar. Simply say something like, "What's today's date?" or just date. What's today's date?
1: It's Friday, the 24th of May, 2024.
0: Now, let's demonstrate setting alarms and/or timers. To set an alarm, activate Siri and then say something like, "Set an alarm for 7:30 a.m. or wake me up at 8 o'clock a.m. Wake me up at 7 o'clock a.m.
1: Your alarm is set for 7 o'clock.
0: To check the status of any alarms, simply say "alarm status" and Siri will report any alarms that you have set. Alarm status.
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0: Setting a timer works pretty similarly to setting an alarm. Try asking Siri to set a timer for 5 minutes or any amount of time you would like. And if you'd like to know the status of your timer, simply ask Siri for the timer status, similar to alarms. We've covered quite a bit in this bite, so let's recap. You can ask Siri, "What time is it?" or just say, "Time." You can also ask Siri, "What's today's date?" or just say, "Date." And you can set an alarm or a timer by asking Siri to "wake me up" or "set an alarm" or "set a timer." You can check the status of alarms or timers by saying "alarm status" or "timer status." You can cancel an alarm by saying "cancel my alarm." And you can pause and stop timers by just saying "pause timer" or "stop timer." That's it for this week, but be sure to tune in next week for more BLT Bytes. Thank you for joining us. My name is Evan Starnes, and I'll see you next time.
2: 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Please give yourself time and space to process your feelings and prioritize exercise, sleep, and healthy eating. Don't forget to stay well hydrated. This means drinking at least 3.7 liters of water for men and 2.7 liters of water for women a day. There are also some great relaxation techniques like deep breathing. Today, I'd like to share with you the 4-7-8 breathing exercise that was developed by cardiologist Dr. Herbert Benson at Harvard Medical School. It helps to close your eyes during this. Breathe in slowly through your nose for 4 seconds. Hold your breath for about 7 seconds. and then exhale for 8 seconds through your mouth. Think about your stomach rising and falling with each breath. Let's try it together. Ready? Breathe in slowly through your nose for 4 seconds. 1, 2, 3, 4. Hold your breath for 7 seconds. 3, 4, 5, 6, 7. And then exhale for 8 seconds. 4, 5, 6, 7, 8. 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
3: Hello, everybody, and welcome to the podcast AfterSight. 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And also, we have an incredible guest today, Michael Cisneros. 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He is our new, what is your title, Michael? You are the new outreach and listener services coordinator. He's actually a jack of all trades. So that's why I always have to look up his title when I introduce him. 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So again, thank you for donating to AINC. 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We'll be right back.
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3: Michael, welcome to AfterSight.
5: Good morning. Thank you.
3: And what a morning it is. It's like, what, 16 degrees outside, and it's freezing and snowing.
5: And
3: it's like a snow
5: outside.
3: Globe out there.
5: What a good morning I know. Shoveling.
3: Exactly. And for working remotely. Yay.
5: Yay.
3: So, Michael, I know you've listened to AfterSight, and I know you know that I like to start off the top of the show with just some, you know, quick fire questions so that people can get to know you just a little bit better before we dive in. Is that all right?
5: Yeah, I'm a little frightened.
3: I actually got some special just for you. Okay. So, Michael, I know that you are on social media a lot. You're like what I like to call a voyeur. You like to watch, but you don't actually participate. and so do you prefer talking pets or talking babies?
5: Talking pets. Definitely talking pets.
3: Talking pets. Okay. Talking babies are a little bit creepy to me for some reason.
5: They're cute, but they are creepy.
3: are you a glass half full or half empty kind of guy?
5: A glass half full. I think I've always been like that. I don't think I've ever swayed away from that.
3: Yeah, me too. Me too. I always try to look at the positive side of life. When you're shopping, oh, go ahead.
5: No, I was going to say, when you're at the bottom looking, you know, there's nowhere to go but up. So might as well be half
3: full.
5: That's
3: true. I like that. I like that analogy. When you are shopping online, do you sort by price or by rating?
5: Oh, good question. I actually, I don't do price. I kind of just buy what I like. So yeah, it's by rating probably.
3: Yeah, I'm that way too. I think I do look at the price, but I really pay attention to the comments on the ratings, because I feel like people are pretty honest there. Maybe they're not.
5: Agree.
3: Maybe it's just me, but I.
5: No,
3: yeah,
5: I agree with
3: yeah.
5: you.
3: I
5: agree
3: and
5: with
3: I
5: you.
3: Do too. I yeah. Yeah. Yeah. Okay. I know you like movies. You watch a lot of movies like we do. Are you zombies or vampires?
5: Oh, total zombie. Total zombies rule. They rock. Fast zombies, slow zombies. It doesn't matter. All of them. Yeah. Zombies are fantastic. I always,
3: okay.
5: Everywhere I start a new job or a new place I look at, or even a movie theater, I always look which is the best way to escape if the zombie apocalypse starts.
3: Ooh.
5: So I'm always prepared. I'm always looking around to see who I can outrun, who I can push in the way so that I could get away. so yeah, it's always on my mind. Zombies, always on my mind.
3: Okay. All right. Now, I know you should be prepared for this question, Michael, because music is really important to me. I rarely go more than, you know, a few minutes without some sort of music in my life. What is your theme song if you had one?
5: You know what? I was asked that question, and it might have been you that asked me that question probably a few months ago. And I used that as a icebreaker for new people that I meet all the time. And I'm so surprised, because a lot of the people are just, you know, off the cuff, boom, snap. They already know they're just like you. You already know yours.
3: I don't know.
5: I think my theme song changes day to day. I totally use music as a equalizer. So if I'm sad that day, I listen to sad music all day long and get it out of my system. If I'm happy, it's happy music and it keeps me up. So I don't think I have a theme song that I could definitely say is my song or my anthem every day.
3: Awesome. So what would it be today?
5: I guess White Christmas, since it's so white outside and it's actually one of my favorite movies, so I'll probably be watching it later on.
3: That's right. Okay. Well, Michael, thanks for being on After Sight. I know that this is above and beyond your your job duties, so I really appreciate it. But it's been really fun for me to interview our new employees at AINC, so that, you know, because you do impact the work we do, and, you know, you're, especially in your role, you really are the face of the organization. So it's really nice that people get to know you a little bit. So I really, really, really appreciate it. So Michael, we met quite a while ago. Do you remember how long ago? You're better at those kinds of things.
5: It was 2009 when we met.
3: Wow. Gosh, yeah, that's a long time.
5: It was in Estes Park, actually.
3: Yeah.
5: At the coffee shop.
3: That's right.
5: Yeah, I remember it extremely well.
3: Yes, now that you say it, I remember the event. I knew it was a long time ago. I just didn't remember how long. What was your first impression of me?
5: I actually gravitate and I notice people who are dynamic. And definitely that was first feeling or word that came to my mind about you was that you were dynamic. It was, and I think it was a pretty fast, I fell in like with you like immediately. And I think it was your dynamic self that actually, put itself out there, and that's what made me notice. And I think that's why I since that day have gravitated towards you.
3: Yeah. I felt the same way about you as well. So for the audience, Michael, met my brother and they fell in love, pretty immediately. And I remember that first. Yes. And I remember that first phone call that my brother, Tim, called me to tell me about you. He actually talked more about your dog than he did you, Lacey. But I could tell there was really something special. You know, Tim was my big brother, and I had been through quite a few boyfriends with him. and he had never really talked so much about somebody he had met, especially so quickly. And I knew that there was something special. So when you came up that weekend and I got to finally meet you, I knew it was going to be magical. So I'm really thankful, that you became part of my life and that you've stayed in my life. And I know, Michael, thank you. Well, Michael, you know, Tim passed away, from esophagus cancer a number of years ago. And actually it's coming up on the anniversary, pretty quickly here, which is always a hard day for all of us. And I lost my big brother, you know, everybody who knows me, he was my Superman. But you lost the love of your life. What kept you going, especially in the very beginning? You know, once you got the diagnosis, you were such a trooper. What kept you going, Michael?
5: You know, I think it was just him. You know, the whole entire story that the moment that he shook my hand the first time I met him, I fell in love with him. I knew that he was the person that I wanted to spend the rest of my life with. So him being diagnosed the first time with cancer, like, that didn't sway that feeling or that emotion at all. So it wasn't like I was preparing to lose him. I was every day preparing to have him with me for the rest of my life. So it just wasn't just something that I sat down and after he got diagnosed and I sat there and made the conscious decision that I was going to be there for him every step of the way. It was just, inherent. It was just something that happened and I could not visualize it then or now, being any other way. It was rough. It was rough for me, but it was even more rough for him. It was rough for you and the entire family. But if I could bring him back, I would do the same thing for 10 million years. He would never be without me by his side. So, you know, really the way that I like got through or am getting through, because I think grief is a non, what do I want to say? It's not something that you can plan for, and say like, oh, in 2 years, I'm going to feel better, or 10 years or whatever. It's an ongoing process. I don't think that it ever ends. But having you and your sister and your family in my life has been something that has been required. There's no way that I could have gotten through or getting through to this day without the help of Tim's family. It was a really quick introduction to the family, and it was a really quick falling in love with the family too. So that's definitely something that is the top of the list on things to get through. You know, I do have parents, my mom's passed, but I do have parents that were always supportive and always there in whatever situation that I was in. And your family and you are the same way. So I've definitely leaned on everybody that I care for. And that's still getting me through. I'm still not over. I don't think I'll ever be over. Tim was definitely the love of my life and the man that I wanted to spend every waking moment with. And unfortunately, you know, he was taken, but it's hard work, but I get through it.
3: And I was so concerned when, I mean, you know, he, that when we got him through, the first round, you know, and I was in the doctor's office when they said, "You're cancer free." And it was just this huge celebration and, you know, this exhale of, okay, we did it. You know, we all, you know, we all did it, you know, and he's going to be okay. And when I got the call that it was back, it was crushing. But even though we knew he wasn't going to make it, it still didn't, there was still that unreality, like, no, he's going to make it. And even that last few days that I saw him, we had these amazing conversations of, he was ready to go, but he, his regret, his pain, was for the all of us that he was going to leave behind, because he knew how sad we were going to be and how heartbroken we were going to be. And, you know, he made me promise, you know, make sure that you all take care of each other. And I did, of course, but even then, Michael, I didn't think it was going to happen. And even the night that you called and said that they were going to put him in hospice the next day, and I booked a flight, the first flight out, like, even then it didn't really sink in until I got that call the next morning, as I was getting ready to go to the airport, that he had passed away at the night. And I think that a lot of life things, trauma happens that way. Even if we, you know, we sort of get the news ahead of time that this is going to happen, you know, even with people who are going to lose their vision, or maybe they've been in an accident, or whatever happens in their life, you're not really prepared for it.
5: Well, I agree.
3: Even when maybe you think you are,
5: I agree. I've always said that, you know, there's nowhere to go online or a hotline to call or anything that gives you a checklist of what you need to do, whether you're, you know, your loved one or yourself, you know, you're losing your vision, or you have cancer, or, you know, your grandmother had a stroke, or whatever the event would be. There's nothing to check off on a list to prepare you for recovery, or cancer coming back, or losing that loved one. There's nothing. So you can prepare 24 hours a day, 7 days a week, and you're not prepared. Tim had passed away, my life was total darkness. So there was, you know, I had planned things. I knew when he needed to be in radiation. I knew what time he had to be there for chemo. I had it all planned out and scheduled, and down to a T what we needed to do. What time I picked him up, what time I dropped him off, what time he needed to eat, what time he needed, what he needed to have when he was in chemo. And, and all that. And then, you know, as soon as I got the phone call that he had passed in the hospital, everything was gone. There was no making sense of anything. It was, you know, all of that.
3: Well, your schedule, yeah.
5: Yeah, and
3: your schedule your schedule was a blank, right?
5: Because yeah, exactly.
3: There was
5: nothing to hold on to kind of make it more clinical, I guess you could say. It was just a blank page, and you know, thank goodness, you know, that you guys did get there immediately, because otherwise, I got the phone call that Tim had passed away at 2 o'clock in the morning. And I got up out of bed, put my shoes on, and was walking down the street. And my roommate, Kim, who had moved in with us to help take care of Tim, she stopped me and said, "Well, where are you going?" And I said, "Tim died." And she's like, "Well, you can't walk to the hospital. You need to wait, and I'll drive you there." But there was nothing. There was no schedule. There was no, you know, calendar. There was no, like I said, no checklist to tell me what to do.
3: Right.
5: So you can plan.
3: Right. Right.
5: You can plan. And instead of planning, if I ever had to do it again, I would just make that person's every single moment the best moment that it could be.
3: You did. You
5: know, with Tim, so. You know, it was a conscious decision that I made as soon as he was diagnosed the first time that I would never leave him without telling him that I loved him. So
3: if
5: I went into the kitchen, if I went out to the backyard, if I took Lacey, our dog, for a walk, as soon as I was leaving, I told him that I loved him. So I don't have that regret because he knew. I knew that this man was the love of my life, and I knew that I was his.
3: Yeah. Yeah, absolutely. And I really made it a conscious effort too, that I did the same thing with him. I took time off work, and I flew wherever he was to be with him absolutely as much as I possibly could in the time that we spent together. Yeah. And and I think that really has helped me get through these past few years. Because even Michael, like, I know after he passed away, I wanted you to remain, you know, part of my life, but you really didn't. We weren't blood related. We weren't, you know, you were in Las Vegas, I was in Colorado, and I really, really wanted you to stay in my life, but I was also so afraid that you wouldn't, because there wasn't this tie, because Tim tied us together, right? And then with Tim being gone, and I don't know what I would have done if you would have made the choice to be like, you know what, that part of my life is over. It's on to my my next adventure or whatever. It really has been a blessing. And I feel Tim sort of planted this way is kind of what it feels like, because I was working for a different nonprofit at the time. And every time I, you know, needed a volunteer to step in, I would reach out to you, and you always showed up, and you seemed to really enjoy volunteering, and it always had to do with people with disabilities, and which I know is close to your heart, because your sister was in an accident, and which put her in a wheelchair. So it was not a foreign world to you by volunteering, and supporting and lifting up people who have disabilities, which is why it doesn't surprise me at the least that you are in the role that you are now. That 'cause your background really brought you to where you are now. Yes. It seems
5: full circle again. So yeah, it's putting me back where I want to be. I want to be in front of people. I want to be in front of them when I see facial expressions and eye rolling and smiling and go through, you know, all of that, everything that their faces and eyes could bring to me. That's definitely something that I've missed for a while. You know, being in the airline industry for 20 years is it's not as face to face as I could have hoped it would have been. So yeah, this is great. I'm very excited to be in this position and being able to talk to people face to face, and you know, they can touch my life like I can touch their life. So it's definitely a great circle, and I'm glad to be here. And with you, you know, like I said, you know, after Tim had passed away, it was a requirement that you be in my life. Every time that I get to see you or, you know, your sister or whatever, you know, it's definitely a little touch of Tim, you know, between you guys. And so it's definitely a blessing. Because I never forget him, but I get to be reminded of him every time I speak to you, whether it's on the phone or whether it's a text message or I see you in person, whatever it is, it's definitely, a blessing and a gift for me.
3: Yeah. Oh, well, it's definitely mutual. Because it is kind of like, you know, I've heard like parents or, you know, loved ones talk about like, they'll keep like a certain, like, stuffed animal or blanket or a jacket of somebody they've lost for that memory, you know, to be able to hold, you know, hold it. And even after the smell of the person goes away, but they hold on to something as a reminder. And I feel that way with you, you know, every time I get to talk to you or give you a hug or we have dinner or something, that's my thing that I hold on to remember Tim. And Tim also, I remember when I really wanted, because I was working in a very well-known portrait studio gallery, you know, nationally and even internationally known. It was my husband's, and I love him for it, and I love his gift, but that's not where I wanted to be. I wanted to be, you know, my education, my whole path as a child was to be in a career where I help people. And yes, you know, helping brides get their wedding portraits done, or, you know, yes, you know, or senior portraits done, that kind of thing. Yes, maybe I was helping people, but it was definitely not where my heart was. And Tim always was pushing me, you know, someday you're going to find that nonprofit that you're going to fit into. And the last nonprofit that I worked for, Tim was so excited that I had gotten the job. And, you know, he was just so, so excited for me. And, you know,
5: and I remember that day.
3: So I feel
5: like I remember the day that you called him and told him that you got that job.
3: Yeah.
5: He was extremely proud of you, and extremely happy for you. Because he was extremely happy when I came home and he told me the news. So you've definitely fallen into the place where you need to be.
3: Yeah, exactly. And I do feel like with the work that I'm doing, especially now, I think about him, you know, I think about, oh, I wish I could pick up the phone to call him and tell him about this amazing person I just met, or, you know, or this incredible experience I just had. And I can't, but I would call you, or I would text you, or, and it's so it was neat for me. Yeah.
5: It's the same way for me. If something happens to me, you're the person that I call.
3: Exactly.
5: So yeah, definitely. Tim was a very strong bridge between the two of us. And he still is.
3: Yeah.
5: And I wouldn't have it any other way.
3: I agree. I think about that too. I'm like, would Tim roll his eyes with us working together, or would he be happy?
5: He would have.
3: He would probably roll his eyes too, because he always rolls his eyes.
5: Yes, exactly. He would have something funny to say about it. Yes, he would. He was definitely one of the funniest people I've ever known in my life. He always had me laughing, whether it was just when we first met or, you know, toward the end of his time here on Earth. He definitely was a man that made me laugh.
3: Yeah, absolutely. Absolutely. Well, Michael, what's your favorite part? I know you've only been here, 6 weeks or something? It hasn't been very long, but what's your favorite part about working for AINC so far?
5: Ooh, there's a lot. I definitely like to be out there with clients and with people who have the potential to be, you know, one of our members. That's definitely something. And then the staff is fantastic. Everybody was and is still very welcoming and open, and it's been great. I don't think that I've ever had any moment that I second guessed or would say was negative. And that's kind of what I looked for. And was hoping in this position was that everything or so much of it was positive. There's negative in everything, but the positive has far outweighed anything negative that has happened. I know it's been a short time and it's only been a few weeks, but it's been a great experience all around.
3: Yeah. And it does seem that the rest of the staff definitely, and that's one of the reasons I just really felt at home. You know, I've been there for over a year and a half now, and it doesn't feel like work to me because it feels like a family. Mm-hmm. And everybody is so open and caring. You know, I know that the work we do from the outside looking in, people are always just amazed at what we do, but it's so nice that on the opposite side, right? Being on the inside looking out, that it's that same, belief that everybody can be live their best life. With the right support system and the right tools, because we do it all the time. You know, we all rely on each other and help each other while we're getting our own work done. It's right. Really is an incredible place.
5: But it's very apparent everybody on the staff definitely has the best interest of everyone on their mind. You know, whether you have a problem with your computer or whatever it is, you know, five people respond to you and they'll help you out and you know, give their idea or what worked for them and stuff. But it's been great. It's been really great.
3: Is there anything, and we've talked about this a little bit, about is there anything that you would like to change about AINC?
5: Not really. There's some things that I would love to try out, saying at events or at conventions or something like that. Mm-hmm. I think it would be great if we would be able to have them actually listen to us while they're there, see how easy it is and how convenient it is and how necessary it is for us to provide the reading services that we do. I think it would be a fun thing for potential volunteers, whether they're reading or whatever their job that day is, to actually be able to read something. So pick pick an article from the Denver Post or pick an article from something. And if we could record them and listen to them, they can listen to themselves right away and maybe break through that, oh, my voice doesn't sound very good, or, you know, I'm not good at that or not good at that. And just to show them, you know, that they can do that too. They can help out people just as much as we do. I think it's kind of a cool thing to do, to see, well, you can help out just like I'm helping out.
3: Yeah, exactly. I know growing up, you know, with my vision loss, and I've shared my story here on AfterSight and why audio information is so important to me. And I know that we have some really neat new podcasts and programs that are going to be coming out. And one of them is called BLT, which is with Evan and Jonathan. And they're going to be talking about other technology that people who are blind and visually impaired can use. Because, I mean, our service is amazing, you know, for people to tune in to their favorite newspaper, sales ads, our, you know, the different podcasts, things like that. But I love how AINC is taking it to the next level, right? That they're making it interactive. So somebody does have a question, like with their smartphone or whatever it is, there are these other resources and services that we're connecting them to. And yes. And even going back to Tim, Tim, even when he was little, when I say little, I mean, I was 9 when I lost my vision. So he would have been, you know, 11 at the time. And even early on, he was always like coming up with things that would make my life easier or better. And, you know, he would come up with these weird cane stick things that he insisted were better than the white, you know, the white stick. Right. But then as he, you know, as he got older, he would do like little audio files for me for school, or he was always searching for, to make my life bigger and easier. And when he was living in Fort Collins and I was in Estes Park, Insight Skills Center opened up, and Tim, it was like a little kid in a candy store. And Insight Skills Center is a low vision rehabilitation center, but they also had a storefront. So you could go in and like try out magnifiers and all the talking stuff. So every single Christmas, birthday, you name it, Tim would give me the latest, greatest talking, you know, vibrating large print thing. And most of it was not ideal, you know. Right. I think a lot of adaptive technology is invented by well-meaning people, but they're not people who actually are going to be using the product. But different things, talking scales, talking thermometers, radios. And this was before Alexa. Tim gave me a radio that he had found at Target, I think, that you could access with your voice. So you didn't need to see to find the right station. You could act, and it only kind of sort of worked. But he was always that big brother trying to find that magical device.
5: Oh yeah.
3: That would make his little sister's life a little better.
5: The day I met him, he was still doing that. You know,
3: yeah, exactly.
5: We lived in, you know, in Indianapolis, and he was doing it there. In Nevada, yeah. He was doing the same thing. You were definitely high on his list of people that he wanted to make sure were safe and had the best life that they could. He was definitely that.
3: Yeah.
5: He was sarcastic and he was funny, but he had a huge heart that matches yours.
3: Oh, well, he learned Braille. Because when I lost this, when my retina hemorrhaged and it was, they thought it was going to be total within 3 months. I was like, oh my gosh, I really have to learn Braille.

0: because, and it did, it helped me learn Braille because I had to read those letters or those little stories that he would send
1: He
0: me in Braille. And
1: had a plan.
0: he did. Well, Michael, what keeps you motivated on hard days?
1: I don't know if I have specific words that keeps me motivated. I just know that things need to be done. Moving back here to Colorado and losing my mom and my dad's medical issues that he's struggled with lately and things like that. It's kind of the same on the same level as him. It's not that I feel obligated or woe is me, I have to do this. It's just something, and I wouldn't say I'm good at it. It's just something that I'm able to handle well. So I'm never really down. I think about Tim every single day, and he would have told me if I was down for whatever reason, he would definitely be my pick-me-up guy, or tell me that I'm just being, just really silly about what's bringing me down or making me upset or whatever thing. He was definitely into that. But I just want to be the best person that I can be. And if that's going through, losing Tim and losing my mom and going to the emergency room in the middle of the night with my dad, or I just want to live with as little regret as I can. So I don't regret being with my dad in the hospital. I don't regret, having to go to his medication. It's just a special gift that I get for every second that my dad is still here. So
0: I
1: don't think that I really get down. But my motivation is just to do the best that I possibly can. I don't want to live with regrets, so I don't want to hurt anybody. I don't want anybody to hurt, because of me or because of any other reason. And I just want people to be happy and as healthy as they can be and live their best life that they can, whatever that is at whatever moment of the day. So I don't know if something motivates me, other than I just want to be the best person that it can be.
0: Where do you think that came from? Was that something that your parents instilled in you as a child to kind of look, going back to that question of half full, half empty, it did your parents sort of raise you to be a half full kind of guy,
1: I would
0: or do you
1: definitely
0: think you were
1: say,
0: born this way?
1: no, I think it was definitely nurtured into me because both my parents are the exact same way. It was never a negative. My relationship with my mom and my dad, my mom was my best friend, in the entire world. My dad, I was lucky enough to have him because, he retired when he was 45 years old, and so I was still really young, so he was my stay-at-home dad. So, where he took a lot of the responsibilities and a lot of the raising that, back then was a woman's job. You, as a woman, you take care of the children and that nonsense and stuff like that. So it was definitely a different relationship, that I had with him and with my mom. It was extremely close, and it still is extremely close. And if I had an issue or a problem or, something at school, or I didn't do good on a test or whatever, mom and dad were definitely like, well, tomorrow's a new day. New challenge tomorrow, but you can use all that experience that you learned from today where you didn't quite run up to stuff or you weren't quite doing as well as you thought you would do, and then turn it around and do that the next day. My parents never, ever slowed me down. They opened up every opportunity to me that they could possibly think of. So I never felt like I was deprived of anything or I lacked of anything. I always knew that whatever the issue was,

0: was or good event in my life or whatever, definitely both of my parents would have reacted and been just as excited to, you know, be there for me and witness that and pat me on the back, let me know, well, you know, maybe you need to change something and stuff like that. So it's definitely a different experience I had with my parents. So they definitely every single day worked their hardest to make sure that I was successful.
1: Oh, that's beautiful. And I was lucky enough to meet your mom a couple times before she passed away. And I, you know, I've met your dad and I can definitely see that with them. You know, when you walk into their home, you were part of the family. Like you had been there their whole lives. And your mom always made sure you went home with food, even though
0: she was a feeder.
1: You know, or
0: you walk in the door.
1: Yeah, she was definitely.
0: Cake, I have some pie. You know, yeah, definitely, mom.
1: Yeah, exactly. Mm-hmm. Well, Michael, what would you like the takeaway today to be for our audience?
0: I guess I would want to say that, like I said, I want people to have the best lives that they possibly be. I want people to know that whether they're alone or whether they're surrounded by a bunch of people or they're just feeling lonely or lonesome, there's somebody out there that cares about them, and that's me. You know, reach out to me if you're feeling lonely, if you're hungry, if you're cold, just know that there's at least one person on this entire planet, that cares for you. And that's me. So, you know, reach out to me when you have that need, cause I'll make sure that it's fulfilled or it's fixed or it's changed. I'll do everything that I can possibly do to make sure that happens.
1: Well, Michael, that's beautiful. How can people reach out to you?
0: So definitely through Audio Information Network of Colorado. They can definitely email me. I hope to see a lot of people out and about with events and things like that. There's a ton of different ways.
1: Yeah. So yeah, so you can reach out to Michael at michael@aincolorado.org. And of course you can go onto the website at aincolorado.org, and learn more about what Michael does, for this amazing organization. And, So Michael, I always give the opportunity for my guests to ask me a question. Now I'm nervous. What question would you like to ask me?
0: It's going to be a selfish question. What do you think my best asset is?
1: Oh, well, that's easy. It's your heart. Because no matter how sad you might be or how sick you are, because he got through COVID, but he's definitely still got some breathing going on. That's not good. But no matter what is going on around you, you are the first person that offers a kind word or, you know, some advice that might lift them up, or you would give them the shirt off your back. You know, when I was doing a coat drive a couple of years ago, you gave a ton of coats, for that drive for homeless people, and you're so giving, and that's part of your big heart. And I see it in the work that you're doing now with AINC. I see that people are drawn to you when we're at the resource fairs, and people are just drawn to you because they also see that in you. So that's what I think your biggest asset is.
0: That's very nice to hear. Aww. I thought you were going to say my sparkly eyes, but I'll.
1: I can't see very good, so.
0: That's true.
1: Well, Michael, thank you so much for being such an open book today and for sharing, sharing your journey with us. The good, the bad, and the ugly, right? Which is what life has for all of us. Thanks, Michael. You're the best, and your heart does shine through. And I really believe that Tim is up there looking out, not just over us, but I think in all the work that we do. And it's fun now that we get to work together and fulfill some of those promises we made. I also want to thank everybody. You know, Michael gave some shout outs to our amazing team here at Audio Information Network of Colorado, but there's so many. Every single person on this staff gives their heart and their soul to make sure that podcasts and broadcasts go out week after week, and our incredible volunteers. They give thousands upon thousands upon thousands of hours of their time every single day throughout the year. And it really does make a difference in people's lives, exactly like mine. And so everybody out there, we'll definitely see you next week. Thank you for tuning in week after week. And please be kind to yourself and find a way to be kind to somebody else this week. It's good for your soul. And I will see you next week. Michael, stay warm and be well.
0: Thank you. You too.

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5: John S. Laverty by Peggy Chong, The Blind History Lady, read by Jim. This month I give you a short story of the full life of a blind Alabaman who left a legacy lasting over 100 years after his death. Not because he was a remarkable blind person, but because he was a remarkable man. John Stackhouse Laverty was born on May 11, 1856, in Parkersburg, Pennsylvania, and was blinded at age 13 while playing with a cap gun on a stove. Being a middle child in a well-to-do family of 6 children, John had ample support to stay safe at home with his parents and participate only in church and civic activities with other members of his family. But that was not the Laverty way. He attended the Pennsylvania School for the Blind, where he finished his education in 6 years. He learned to read and write in Braille, play piano, and excel in math. John graduated in 1876 at the top of his class and began looking for employment. Through the Pennsylvania School for the Blind, John learned of a teaching position, but in the South, away from his family and friends. John was hired by Louisiana Institution for the Education of the Blind at Baton Rouge in 1877. An unsettled new school, it took students between the ages of 8 and 35, focusing on grammar school level education and training for self-support. He married and began his family in Louisiana. 6 years later, John took a position as a teacher of music at the School for the White Blind in Talladega, Alabama in 1883. Within a few years, he was being paid more than $50 a month, more than some of the other male teachers. He introduced courses in piano tuning for the boys. Several of his students earned a comfortable living after graduating as tuners. The first orchestra and band began under his supervision. He introduced classes in stringed instruments besides the piano to round out the band and orchestra, teaching the children to listen and cooperate musically as an individual in a group. For a blind man, John did well financially. Still, John set up his own piano tuning business on the side, no matter where he moved. His tuning business helped expand the tuning department at his schools. He played piano for many community functions. He invested in the Laverty Ore Banks Company and a local railroad in Talladega, not his greatest assets. John opened a music store in Talladega in September of 1888. The store carried musical instruments such as pianos, guitars, and mandolins. Inventory also included sheet music, music boxes, sewing machines, talking machines, or record players as they would later be known. Until the store made a significant income to live, he continued to teach at the School for the Blind for 21 years until 1904. His home was his early music studio where he taught local individual in cornet and other instruments. One of his first students was Lee DeForest, the father of radio. After he opened the store, classes were primarily given at or through the store. When a blind student of John's showed promise as a piano tuner, he hired them in his stores. One student lasted for 45 years. All his children were musical. John taught them to play instruments at a young age. In 1895, John organized the Laverty Band and Orchestra that played for every political, community, and church activity around Talladega. 16 sighted members of the band shared equally in the program with solo opportunities. Among the members were his children. A favorite piece of the band was the Margareta Polka he wrote in honor of his last child. Their home attracted out-of-town visitors to Talladega. Fred Emerson Brooks, the poet, visited Talladega in 1895 and was hosted at the Laverty home and entertained with his poetry and humorous stories. John opened a second store in Gadsden in 1905. Sons Charles and Robert joined the management of the Gadsden store. John traveled by himself to places as far away as New York to purchase pianos and organs regularly. In 1913, John entered the Democratic primary to represent the Talladega area in the House of Representatives. The cause of the untrained adult blind was his primary reason for running for office. Several men sought the Democratic nomination, but John won the appointment with his plea for the education of the adult blind. Well known in the community as an efficient and generous businessman, he secured the support and votes of the sighted. John made it clear from the start he had, nor would have, a financial interest in the program. His teaching days were over. Although his skills and honesty as an administrator were never in question, he refused to profit from the legislation. He served his community from 1915 to 1919. Committee assignments included the powerful Appropriations Committee and Education Committee. His wife accompanied him to the Capitol and served as his reader. John typed up his own speeches and letters to be presented to his sighted companions, his constituents, and the media. John's first bill was introduced within the first months of his service. It provided funding for services for a training school for the adult blind. The bill went through many compromises as it passed through the House and Senate. John championed the cause of the lack of funding for the adult blind by getting stories in local papers expressing the need for such schools. John sent typed copies of his speeches to editors across the state and, of course, Montgomery, the state capital. News editors wrote editorials in support of a training school for the adult blind. Quote, The blind of Alabama do not ask for pity. They implore you to help them to become self-reliant by adding, to give them an opportunity in the struggle of life, unquote, John said in one of his speeches to his fellow legislators that he typed and sent not only to the entire House and Senate, but the governor and the newspapers. The bill passed and was targeted for white blind students only. John himself did not exclude the colored blind, but may have been confronted with the death of the bill if a provision for whites only was not included. John would not live to see the day when colored blind men and women of Alabama received rehabilitation services. He died August 2, 1921, after a short illness at his summer home. He left his business to his sons, who passed it on and on to the fifth generation. A great-granddaughter of John's still gives presentations on her great-grandfather John Laverty and family, highlighting their contribution to Alabama.
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0: 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Remember, you're not alone, and there's no rush on your journey to healing. You've worked hard all your life, and as you approach retirement, questions arise. When should I apply for Social Security? 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The answers lie in understanding the system and making informed decisions. 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But, of course, life circumstances might make you consider claiming at 62. 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If you're looking at the bigger picture with your spouse, or navigating the aftermath of a divorce, or the loss of a partner, knowing when and how to claim can have a profound impact on your lifetime benefit. 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
2: 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They provide exams, x-rays, fillings, extractions, and both full and partial dentures. Other procedures like root canals and crowns are approved on a case-by-case basis. 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This means you can receive the care you need without worrying about hefty expenses. Applying is easy. 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
0: 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Being in good mental and emotional health positively impacts your relationships and vice versa. Prioritize self-care through exercise, healthy eating, and stress management. Research has shown that satisfying marriages brought greater mental, emotional, and physical health for years to come. Adults who are more socially connected are found to be healthier and live longer. 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
4: Welcome to your guide on understanding and navigating the world of glaucoma, an eye condition that's a bit of a sneak thief of sight. It targets the optic nerve, essential for clear vision, and does its damage quietly and gradually. This means you could be losing your precious side vision without even noticing until it's significantly advanced. The hero of this story? A comprehensive dilated eye exam. The only way to catch glaucoma in its tracks before it can blur the beautiful details of your world. Glaucoma isn't just one condition. It's a group of eye diseases. The most common villain in this story is open-angle glaucoma, known for its slow and silent vision heist. Less common types like angle closure glaucoma and congenital glaucoma also play their parts, each affecting the eye in unique ways. Symptoms start off as shy, barely there. Over time, though, they might gatecrash your life with loss of peripheral vision or create blind spots that can lead to blindness if left unchecked. Who's at risk, you wonder? Well, glaucoma doesn't play favorites. It can invite itself into anyone's life, but has a particular eye for those over 60, especially if you're Hispanic, Latino, African-American adults over 40, or if your family tree has glaucoma branches. Knowing your risk and having regular eye checkups can help keep your vision script from taking a dramatic turn. As for the cause, it's a bit of a mystery. High eye pressure is a usual suspect, but not everyone with high eye pressure gets glaucoma, and not all glaucoma types involve high pressure. It's like a plot twist in your favorite mystery novel. Now, onto the action plan, treatment. The goal here isn't to restore lost vision, but to prevent any more scenes from fading. Medicines, usually in the form of eye drops, are the first line of defense, keeping eye pressure in check. Laser treatment and surgery are the next levels of intervention, helping the eye's internal fluid find its way out, relieving pressure, and safeguarding your sight. Here's the deal. If glaucoma has entered your life, don't lose hope. 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If you're noticing any vision changes, or if glaucoma runs in your family, it's time to get your eyes checked. Prevention might not be an option, but early detection and treatment can be your victory in preserving your vision. 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
7: And a little tiny voice said, "I just don't want to live this way."
6: My name is Douglas Walker. Today, we'll hear from Marion. Marion will share with us just how important it is to listen to the right voice.
7: Hello, my name is Marion McKee. I live in Kentucky. I have retinitis pigmentosa, and I have been going blind over my lifetime from a teenager to now. I'm totally blind. And I just remember concerning myself about, oh, what can I see? How long am I going to see? I know I'm going blind, and on and on and on. And I think I let go a lot of years worrying about going blind when I wasn't utilizing the best of my vision in the moment. And now that I look back, I think, oh my goodness, it would have been totally okay just to stay present in the moment, because now I'm totally blind and I'm finding that staying present in the moment helps me to navigate the next moment and the next moment. I was talking to a friend one day who's also totally blind, and we were just talking, and she was very vulnerable. And a little tiny voice said, "I just don't want to live this way. If I can't, you know, do X, Y, Z, or if I can't do it the way I used to do it." And I heard that little tiny voice in me, and I cried. I didn't realize that, you know, all of these years, that was underneath my resistance to a lot of learning how to be blind. I'm grateful for Hadley and everyone there and everywhere that I've learned how to make lemonade with lemons. I also changed that little voice into another voice that I want to hear now, and that is, okay, I'm going to be okay. I am not weak. I am strong. I am not ignorant. I just haven't learned how to navigate efficiently the way I feel. And most of all, I am brave and courage. And I'm not listening to that little tiny voice that's not helping me. I'm thinking, that's just the day that I'm going to encourage lemonade and maybe a margarita. Can't you make lemons with margaritas? Well, it doesn't really matter. Just that careful what I tell myself, because I'm always listening. Thank you for listening.
6: 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Again, my name is Douglas Walker. Take care, and I'll see you next time.

Hello, and welcome to Aftersight. I'm Jonathan Price, the podcast producer here at the Audio Information Network of Colorado. I want to extend my gratitude for every single one of you and your role in making AINC a cornerstone for print disabilities. As we move into this holiday season, we understand that everyone will celebrate in many different ways. You may celebrate new life, new relationships restored, new jobs or careers, new financial successes, and many other things worth celebrating. We celebrate with you. We also understand that during this time, you may be reminded of things that happened this year you would rather forget than be reminded of. In those instances, we are here to grieve with you. Being thankful comes in different shapes and sizes. I'm here to remind you that there are things to be thankful for. Even if you feel completely defeated, there is something. Personally, I'm thankful first and foremost for my wife and kids. They are a blessing to me every day, and everything I do is for them. I'm thankful for my career here at AINC. Kim, our fearless director, has seen me through many situations, and I know I can go to her in the future when things get scary. She is an amazing leader and one that I can count on as a huge blessing. I'm thankful for all the staff that have become my family away from my family. Penn, Alex, Evan, Lauren, Brady, Shirley, Matt, and Michael. You are all a tremendous blessing to this company. Things at AINC are getting exciting, and while I cannot yet share all of those things, I can tell you there will be a lot of big changes coming to AINC. I can tell you that the products and services that we give will only increase in not only our number of shows, but quality of our output as well. We are here to provide you with the most comprehensive and professional sounding information for our community. While we grow and expand, your continued support is imperative to our success. All we ask is that you keep sharing the podcast and shows and keep bringing new listeners into the AINC family. Here's some exciting information I can share with you. We are in the process of developing two new AINC original podcasts. The first is our new Volunteer Spotlight, hosted by our very own Evan Starnes. Now, this will not be a public show. Rather, it will go out to all of our volunteers and highlight our Volunteer of the Month. So if you want to know who our Volunteer of the Month is for that particular month, you can become a member by going to our website, aincolorado.org, and clicking on the Volunteer tab at the top of the page. If you have any questions about becoming a volunteer, you can contact Lauren Baer at Lauren, L-A-U-R-E-N, at aincolorado.org. We would love to have you in the fold. The second show is another AINC original called Blind Level Tech, or BLT for short. Myself, along with Evan Starnes, will be talking about all things tech. We will have guests from many different tech companies, and our main goal will be getting you access to technology and accessibility in that technology. This is something we believe is crucial for the blind community. Expect a lot of humor, dad jokes, sarcasm, and fun information surrounding blind technology. In closing, I know this has been a bit of a different show, so thank you so much for joining me so far. On behalf of Penn Street, the AIN

0: and welcome to your BLT Bite. My name is Evan Starnes. This week, we're going to show you how to change the voice on your Amazon smart speaker. When it comes to English-speaking voices, there are quite a few options to choose from, and we'll show you a couple in this recording. Let's get started. For this example, I'd like to change the voice on my speaker to a British male voice. First, activate your smart speaker and then say the command, change your voice. When you change your voice, you should hear a little chime letting you know the change was successful. Let's demonstrate. Computer, change your voice.
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2: Okay. You're all set. I'll be the voice you hear when you speak to this device. If you'd like to change how you wake me up, you can also change your wake word.
0: And we did do a previous BLT Byte on that last week. And just for fun, let's hear how this new voice sounds. Computer, what's the forecast for tomorrow?
2: Tomorrow, there will be some sun and thunderstorms, with a high of 84 degrees Fahrenheit and a low of 61 degrees.
0: And if you'd ever like to change the voice again in the future, just remember the command, change your voice. That's it for this week, but be sure to tune in next week for more BLT Bytes. Thank you for listening. My name is Evan Starnes, and I'll see you next time.
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0: Imagine navigating through a dense fog that doesn't lift, where shapes and colors merge into shadows. This is a reality for many facing diabetic retinopathy, a sneaky complication of diabetes that damages the eye's blood vessels, leading to potential vision loss or blindness. It doesn't play favorites. Anyone with type 1 or type 2 diabetes can find themselves in this fog, especially if blood sugar levels have been a roller coaster ride for years. In the early stages, this condition might be the secret keeper, revealing no symptoms or only minor vision issues. But as it progresses, the signs become impossible to ignore. Floaters dancing in your vision, blurriness, fluctuating clarity, and perhaps areas of darkness. The battle against diabetic retinopathy begins with understanding. It starts as non-proliferative diabetic retinopathy, where blood vessels in the retina begin to weaken, bulge, and leak. If unchecked, it evolves into proliferative diabetic retinopathy, a more severe stage where the eye, in a desperate bid for normalcy, grows new but fragile vessels that bleed easily, possibly leading to scar tissue and retina detachment. The risks aren't just a list in a medical textbook. They're real and include everyone with diabetes, particularly those with uncontrolled blood sugar, high blood pressure, high cholesterol, and those who smoke. Prevention and early intervention are the shields and swords in this fight. Regular eye exams with dilation, a vigilant eye on blood sugar levels, maintaining a balanced diet, engaging in regular physical activity, and saying a firm no to smoking are critical strategies. If you're pregnant or have a history of diabetes, your eyes deserve even more attention with additional exams to navigate through pregnancy safely. In the midst of these challenges, there's a beacon of hope. Diabetic retinopathy doesn't lead to vision loss. By taking charge of diabetes management, engaging in healthy lifestyle choices, and keeping a keen eye on any changes in vision, the fog can clear. The journey isn't walked alone. Eye care professionals are allies, ready to guide, support, and intervene when necessary. If the world starts to blur or shadows begin to invade your sight, reach out to them. Your vision is invaluable, and with the right care, the clarity of life's beautiful details can be preserved.
1: 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Hello, listeners. 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Do you feel that lately you've been having more difficulty concentrating or enjoying your favorite activities? Perhaps you've been low on energy or overwhelmed by guilt? These symptoms, along with changes to sleep and appetite, may suggest depression. 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Around 19% of U.S. adults are dealing with mental health challenges, with anxiety and depression being the most common. 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
0: Are you or a loved one finding that the world seems a bit blurrier or not as bright as it used to be? It might be time to talk about low vision, a term that might not be as familiar as it should be. Low vision isn't fixable with glasses, contacts, medication, or even surgery. It's what happens when eye diseases, many of which are related to aging, progress to a point where they steal away parts of our sight that we can't get back. But it's not all doom and gloom. With the right help, folks can learn to live their lives to the fullest with the vision they have left. This is where OnSight Skills Center and Curtis Strong Center come into the picture. They're the heroes without capes for anyone with vision loss, offering a buffet of services like assessing what vision remains, teaching new skills through occupational therapy, providing a shoulder and an ear with adjustment counseling, and even guiding on how to navigate the world with new mobility skills. They're all about empowering independence. And let's talk numbers, because they're pretty big. Over 2 million adults over 40 have age-related macular degeneration, while a whopping 24.4 million are dealing with cataracts. Then there's diabetic retinopathy and glaucoma in the mix, affecting millions more. These conditions, along with others like dry eye, don't always wave a big red flag to announce they've arrived, making those regular eye exams more crucial than ever for early detection and treatment. For those looking to dive deeper into resources or find more support, websites like oib-tac.org for finding low vision providers, nei.nih.gov/NEHEP for educational resources, visionservealliance.org for a directory of services, and hadley.edu, hadley.edu, for learning opportunities are just a click away. For more information, reach out to OnSight Skills Center and Curtis Strong Center. They're not just about seeing better, they're about living better.

0: 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My name is Evan Starnes. 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
0: And as you can tell, Narrator gave a pretty good explanation about what it does and what it is. 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
0: And of course, you can turn Narrator off as well if you've accidentally enabled it. But that is how to turn on or off Windows Narrator. And that's pretty much it for this week. Thank you so much for joining us for this BLT Bite. My name is Evan Starnes, and I'll see you next time.
1: Exiting Narrator.
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5: Hey,
4: You're listening to Blindsight. Let's go. Mental health isn't something to take lightly. It's time to fight. It's time to thrive. Let's do this.
5: Welcome to Blindsight. I'm your host, Bill Lundgren, back in the saddle, and really excited to be doing this program. This is going to be one of four-parter, talking about a very important topic for all of us, and that is it's a look at ourselves. And, you know, we all have a story to tell. The question is, are we comfortable in being able to tell our story for ourselves and to other people? And it's not always the case. You know, a lot of us don't know how to tell our story to someone else. And it can be by hiding it. It can be like a wound that doesn't heal. And so today we're going to be talking about how we can learn to tell our story and to tell our story. And with us today is Bethany Joy Boring, from who is a mental health consultant and also an author who has been doing this and has been able to develop a kind of format, if you will, about how we begin to heal from the story that we have difficulty discussing. Bethany, welcome.
6: Thanks. I'm so excited to be here, and thanks for having me.
5: Well, it's going to be our pleasure, I know, and I'm looking forward to it. In a way, too, it's a chance for me to look at my story as well as, you know, our audience. So, to start off, I'm wondering if you can just tell us a little bit about how you came onto this format and how you use it.
6: Yeah, that's a great question. Yeah, so my story is crazy. I of course, have vision challenges of my own. So, I was born with a thing called CHARGE syndrome, which is a combination of a lot of different physical challenges. And within the last couple of years specifically, I started really going through additional vision loss and hearing loss. And when those two things are combined, you just feel like you lose a lot. And when I was walking through some of this a couple of years ago, I was also walking through a divorce and being a single mom and just so much going on. I got connected with Dr. Kurt Thompson and the Center for Being Known, and they have what's called confessional communities. And I was invited over there, goodness, I can't remember how many years ago that was, but it's an intensive, which I thought was going to be a great idea. At the time, I was doing a little bit of my own work, but they introduced me. I was already doing some of this work beforehand, but face-to-face was a little different. And it was the first time that I really had an introduction of, hey, here's 20 minutes and you get to share as much or as little as your story as you want. Go. I was like, wait, what's the framework? And so that's where it all started. It's gone a lot, you know, a lot of different places since then. But that was the very beginning of learning how to tell my story.
5: So, well, I know that all of us need to tell the story, but the question is, what are the pitfalls? What do we need to do? What do you recommend people do to begin the process of being able to tell our story?
6: Yeah, and that's huge. I mean, and I don't know about you and what your story is, Bill, all the way, but I think so many times when we think about telling our story, we think about what? Birth all the way through where we are now. I mean, that's what a lot of people think of. And what I challenge people to do in a lot of my groups is to start with a scene. Like, if you could chop your life into like different parts and just focus on a scene, what is the scene that your heart is really longing to have somebody be with you in? And it's usually one of those parts where we're most terrified almost to share. And for me, it was a lot of my childhood and a lot of my teenage years, which I had not shared. And so I made the mistake when I first told my story to try to get everything covered. And everybody was just like, felt like they were like in whiplash. It's like, what do we, And so if you can just think of like a part, you know, that really makes it a lot easier. And so a lot of my story at the beginning became from, how was that to be born with a bunch of physical challenges and trying to fit in a world that I felt like I stood out. And that's where a lot of my beginning story started.
5: That's a good point, because so many of us, particularly with, well, in my case, I was born with a hearing deficit. Mm-hmm. I didn't know the blindness was going to come. But my mother's message to me was, you can hear, you just need to try harder. And I've carried that message. But can I talk about it with other people? Well, for a long time, I couldn't.
6: Yeah.
5: And that's what you're talking about.
6: Yeah. Yeah, because we're still hearing that message. Like, we want to believe, and I can relate to that, because with hearing loss, I had the same thing. And, you know, let's just turn the volume up on the phone. That'll help. I'm like, and for the life of me, I wanted to believe that it could, and there was something wrong with me, right? So if I'm sharing that part of my story, even though I've done enough work on myself to want to believe that that's not true, I fear about, you know, Bill, if I share that with you, then you're going to go back at me and go, well, yeah, just turn up the volume on the phone. Like, what's wrong with you? Not that you would say that, but right. I still have that internal fear that you are. So yeah, that's huge.
5: So how do we begin to, as you say, share our story, and what do you see as the purpose of being, of sharing the story? Because, you know, we can go around with these kinds of, and we have, you know, these messages, and, you know, we've, quote, done fine. Why should we do any work on it?
6: Well, what does fine look like to you? I mean, I think a lot of it really comes down to just the idea of wanting to be with others. And the longer we hide behind our stories, and honestly, the lies that our stories have, because there's a lot of lies in there. The more we tell our stories, the more it becomes more true to us. And we have different people go, not that we're sharing lies, but a lot of times, like, we try to cover up what we're feeling. And so,
5: absolutely.
6: Right. So in your story, I would have been like, wow, Bill, like, when you shared about me, or sharing that, you know, you just need to try harder to hear. I know I just felt like I just wanted to be with you in that moment. And I wanted to tell that person, no, don't you get like what's going on? He's doing the best he can. You know, I felt anger for you. And you might be like, wow, like, wait, somebody else feels that for me. Like, the anger that I was feeling is good. Like, it actually makes sense to somebody else. And so that's going to help you shape the story differently the next time you share it. Mm-hmm. That kind of makes sense. Yeah.
5: Well, I think for me, I mentioned the hearing. I learned without any training, I learned lip reading. And that was my way of escaping notice.
6: Yeah.
5: And I could even fake what I thought somebody said so that nobody knows, you know, that I have a hearing deficit.
6: Right. Yeah.
5: And boy, it's painful.
6: Yes.
5: That you have this and you can't tell anybody, or you hesitate to tell somebody because they're going to think less of you.
6: Mm-hmm. Well, at least that's the story we're telling ourselves, right?
5: That's the thing. The story we're saying is that we're less than. Mm-hmm. And we hold on to that as long as we don't reveal.
6: Yeah. And that's a lot of energy, too, that we're putting out there. I mean, I remember when I really started to really talk about my vision loss, because that's the most, and I've had vision loss a lot, but I mean, that's been a lot of my story, like, at least the last couple of years. And because I did so well, I thought.
5: Yeah.
6: You know, meanwhile, people knew, and because I was so strong, they didn't know how to come along and help, because I wasn't admitting what I was struggling with. So not only was I using the energy to protect my story, I was using a lot of physical energy that I didn't have to keep this game, so to speak, playing. And they didn't know how to connect with me because I was trying to be so strong. And so the very thing I was trying to do is to get closer to others was the very thing that was keeping me away from the closeness that I desired.
5: Bingo. I know. See, part of my difficulty with my vision loss was that I thought everybody saw the same way I did.
6: Yep.
5: I didn't know I had. And I'd gone to eye doctors who didn't tell me that, you know, there was something wrong with my vision. So it was out of innocence more than anything else that I didn't tell anybody about the vision thing until it was finally, I was confronted with it.
6: Mm.
5: And then I had to do a whole lot of song and dance in order to get around and deal with it. And I didn't really deal with it. You know, I'd trip over a fire hydrant or run into somebody because I couldn't admit it.
6: Yep.
5: And that's when my not telling my story was physically put me in danger.
6: Yeah. So I'm curious for you, like, what was it that took you out of, okay, you know, I'm now to the point where I'm uncomfortable enough where I have to start telling my story, at least to myself. Like, what was it that pushed you to begin your journey of telling your story?
5: Well, in my case, it was just finding out scientifically that, you know, my sight was in trouble. And in fact, a friend of mine referred him me to a ophthalmologist because my friend had been around me enough to know there was something wrong. And he sent me to an ophthalmologist who could figure out what the problem was, but he wouldn't tell me. So I was sent to an eye clinic at the University of Pennsylvania. I was living in Philadelphia then. And they did the chart to say, and then they went to my friend and said, don't tell him he's going to lose his sight because it's going to be too upsetting.
6: Wow.
5: And fortunately, my friend said, no, I have to tell him. And that at age, I think it was 30, I finally got the word that I am going to lose my eyesight.
6: Yeah.
5: Now, for me, in telling my story, it made all the difference in the world because I was unhappy in the work I was doing, and I didn't think I could continue, you know, without sight. This was doing advertising. And I had liked the field of addiction and treatment of addiction. And so that was a plus for me to find out I was going to lose my sight because it was the thing I needed to make a career change. And it's a career that I've pursued for 40 years, eventually through a lot of different things that came along. I became a counselor. And it was life-changing rather than the kind of awful thing that other people around me thought was awful. Yeah.
6: Well, and what amazes me about your story is that your friend cared enough to come to you with the truth rather than because he was told not to. Like, he cared for you that much that he was willing to share with you what could happen with your vision. Mm-hmm. And I'm just curious, did he continue with you through some of those journey and transition that you had to walk through?
5: Yeah, he was there and he also, you know, I got connected with the low vision clinic.
6: Mm-hmm.
5: And I got some of the information and help. And I also got the encouragement that when I applied for a job, I told them point blank what my story was about the vision.
6: Wow.
5: I was not going to hide that because it would affect me at some point, so they better know. If they're going to hire me, they're going to have that understanding.
6: Wow. I mean,
5: and, I can't believe when I look back on it that I did it, but it was the wisest thing to do.
6: Yeah. Well, and that you had your friend with you. Like, talk about storytelling. I mean, you literally got to share the story with your friend who came with you on that adventure. I mean, how many of us, I'm sure some of your story, like you mentioned before, is hiding. But what I'm hearing is that the biggest change happened for you is when your friend actually came to you and invited you to share your story more truly. Yeah. And not only that, he was like, hey, I'm not leaving. Like, let's go, and willing to walk the, you know, through it with you. That's huge. I mean, you got a story that many, many people don't have. And so that's encouraging for me to hear that. So thank you for sharing that with me today.
5: Well, I think because it came from someone else with authority, I couldn't avoid the story. And it was something that was so major that I didn't have a choice in the matter. I mean, I tried to fake it with everybody else. Like I say, trip over fire hydrants and things like that. But it was very clear that I couldn't avoid it anymore. But there were also, you know, there wasn't a whole lot that I could do for a while, except go to low vision clinic and so forth. There wasn't any real treatment like we're talking now. But it didn't matter. The secret was out.
6: Yes. Yes.
5: And I couldn't.
6: And you weren't left.
5: I tried to fake a while like I did with the lip reading.
6: Oh, yeah.
5: But there isn't an answer for that other than to just get yourself in trouble because you can't see everything you're supposed to see.
6: Exactly. Yeah. And it's just interesting because I'm just listening to what you're saying. And as I'm listening to it, I'm just noticing that A, your friend stayed with you, but B, that contrast to what you thought would happen, you were actually living at that reality that your friend came with you, your friend helped you out and all of these things. And so I can imagine how hard that must have been for you. I mean, good, but also this, like, wait a second. I thought when I admitted this, people would leave. And meanwhile, your friend's still sticking with you. Like, I can imagine if it was me, I would have been like, wait, are they really going to stay? Like, you know, I don't know if you had that. But
5: yeah, he did eventually leave because he had some things that he had to do. He left the state. But by that time, I was settled in a job that I could do blind. At least I had envisioned that. Again, you know, I won't tell my whole story is too long, but I found out within that framework what I could do no matter what, which was being a therapist.
6: Yeah.
5: And even then there was some hesitancy because, and I find this over and over again with therapists who are blind, we can't tell our story and say, we're a blind therapist, because then people with sight won't come to us. At least that's the image that we have. So we have to kind of bob and weave around that issue from a professional issue area. But I think the important thing was I knew where I was.
6: Yes.
5: And when it came up with a client, I said, you're blind, aren't you? And, you know, sometimes I pause and say, yeah, I knew there was something a little different about me. Or make.
6: Wow.
5: And, you know, it's like when my neighbor comes over, I don't turn on the lights in my condo. And my neighbor comes over and walks in and said, Bill, would you turn the lights on? I pause and say, you know, I feel so sorry for you sighted people. You have to have electricity and you have to have light turned on. How disabling.
6: I love it. That's awesome. I mean, it's just a way of doing things differently. Like, and I'll tell you, part of my journey has been public speaking again. And I took a break for a while with everything that I walked through in my life, and especially the fear of just feeling like I was going to fall off the stage. Like, that's still a thing. That's still a thing. But anyway, all this to say, I realized as I was going through this journey and I'm running into other speakers, they said, Bethany, we just need to sit with you. I'm like, why? They're like, you have a storytelling where you can literally paint the picture in our minds. And I'm like, where did that start? Because I don't feel like a lot of people have said that to me. And honestly, and you can relate to this probably, Bill, when we lose vision, we're so used to these audio descriptions or verbal descriptions of what things look like or feel like or see like. And that's our language, right?
5: Right.
6: And so when people look to us, for sighted people, they look to us, they're like, oh, wait, they're not used to describing what they see. They're not used to painting that picture in people's minds. And so as a speaker, that's actually a hidden superpower where I will have people literally come to me and sometimes even pay, like, Bethany, can you help me share this story with my audience in a way that they can see it in their minds?
5: Right.
6: And so we have that superpower that honestly, it takes us stepping into that unknown to realize, wait a second, there's stuff that I can do that other people can't, and they need that. They yeah, need that. Yeah,
5: exactly. But it's the respecting, respecting that difference.
6: Yes. Yes. Yeah. Yeah. And you get it. I mean, because you've helped people. I'm sure you've got testimonials from clients that you've helped, right? And
5: right.
6: So, yeah, I think that validates it. But then also, you know, whatever it is that we find that we're going to do, whatever we are in our story, where we can show up more truly, we have energy to do it, right? Like, I have a different energy when I know that I get to speak to an audience. I have a different energy when I get to turn on my camera and do sessions with people versus, God help me, sitting down with my kid and doing math homework. It's just, there's a totally different energy in there, you know? And so regardless of if we see immediately the effects that it's having, we can notice there's something alive that happens within us, that God has created us in that way to do that. And so regardless of what people think, I'm going to do what makes me feel alive. Because if I don't, if I wake up every morning and doing the very thing that sucks the energy out of me, I'm not going to want to get out of bed the next morning.
5: Right. And but you see, that's the thing that when you first find out or when you have been enabled by people, you don't know that you have that power to make a difference. You don't have to depend on other people. But you see, this is the way society thinks, oh, this person is blind. I have to take care of him or her.
6: Yeah.
5: And we believe it, or we may start off believing it.
6: Mm-hmm.
5: And that's when it's important for us to be able to acknowledge to ourselves, as we say, to tell our story, learn to tell our story to ourselves.
6: Yes.
5: And then say, oh, you know, it doesn't have to be this way, or this is the way that I survive, and we can take a look at it.
6: Yeah. Well, and not only that, telling our stories to people who aren't going to be like, oh, you poor thing. You know what I'm saying? Like, looking for those people, like your friend, who is in your life that you know that can tell us the truth back to us, even if it may be hard. So right. Your friend took that with you. You know, he told you the truth. But then it wasn't like, see ya. It was more like, okay, I know what you're capable of, and this isn't going to stop you, and I'm with you. And that's what we need. We need to surround ourselves by those kind of people, because I think, at least for me, I don't know if it's been for you, Bill, but I know I've had my chance of telling my story to people who it's either A, would put me in this box of, well, this is what you can do now, and this is what you can't do now. Or B, you know, like, what do you mean you're a single mom of three kids? Like, how can you do that? Then I have those other people that are like, the box doesn't even exist, because they know that I love to go skydiving and I travel and I do all this stuff. They're like, Bethany, this isn't going to stop you. Instead, you get to see and hear the world differently. And people are going to long for that because they get so tired of what they can see and hear. You find the goodness in what other people miss. People need you. And so I choose to surround myself by the people that see that in me rather than what I'm missing, so to speak. And so, but we have that choice. Like, I think so many times we're like, oh, I'm stuck with all these people that are around me that think that, no, you're not. Like, I don't know if you checked, but we're one in like how many million of people. Like, you can't tell me there aren't other people around you. Maybe
5: and
6: at
5: we
6: least
5: shouldn't
6: one.
5: Be afraid. Yeah.
6: Yes.
7: We can't be afraid.
6: Don't give up. If you're out there, don't give up.
7: Yeah, exactly. It's interesting. Early in the game, I went into a restaurant to meet a friend, and it was a dark bar kind of restaurant, real dark. Mm-hmm. And I was stumbling around and trying to find what table they were at. And after dinner was over and we left, my friend took me aside and blasted me for that.
6: Wow.
7: He said, you know, you keep trying to fake your sight.
6: Mm.
7: And unless you tell me what you need, I can't help you. And I can't get the pleasure of helping you.
6: Mm.
7: Now, we don't want to do that to get pleasure. But we have to understand when we feel what our liability is, that by telling our story and letting people know what's going on and, in effect, helping them to understand what they can do for us, that is not enabling but is helpful, then it heightens the relationship.
6: Mm. Did you see it that way when he first told you that?
7: I didn't. I was, offended, but I had to think about it. And I've thought about it ever since that, stop trying to be so perfect, so able in situations where it just, even sighted people have trouble in a dark restaurant. So why don't you admit that that's a bad place for you?
6: Yeah. Yeah. And I think it's one of those things where, like, for instance, me and my boys, my youngest is how old now? 12. And just an idea of our little atmosphere that we live in here. My youngest got this ping pong set the other day. And it's one of those that you attach to a table. And it's just a net and one paddle for each person and a ball. And he was so excited. Now, keep this in mind. He's known me his entire life. So he's 12 years of this, right? He's like, Mom, I can't wait to play with you. Let that sink in.
7: Yeah.
6: And I'm just like, but here's the thing. Here's the cool thing, though. He knew me well enough. He knew my limitations, but he still knew that I was fun to play with. And part of the reason he did it wasn't necessarily to make fun of me, but he knew that this was going to be fun. And it was because, I mean, we had a blast. He was teaching me how to hold the racket so I could hit it better. And it was like about an hour of me and him just going back and forth and playing. And I'll be honest with you, one of the highlights of the whole thing was when the ball fell and he's like, Mom, can you get the ball? And it was kind of like we're both laughing about it. And I was so excited because I thought I found it. Meanwhile, I had the cat's white paw that I thought was the ball. And I went to go yank it and the cat went... And we went on the floor and we just laughed and laughed and laughed. Right. And so it's one of those lessons to me, because at first I was like, dude, like, I have older boys too, and you don't know if they're making fun of you or like with you, like we're in that teenage phase where it's like, but with him, it's really interesting because he's got hearing loss as well, and we can connect in that. And he's got that idea that nothing's going to stop him, where he will admit when he has struggle, hearing or seeing or whatever, but he doesn't let that stop. He's like, yeah, I got this, but I'm going to play ping pong anyway. And that's the realization that hits me in this conversation is that, again, who are you surrounding yourself with? If I surrounded myself constantly with my older two boys, I love them to death, but it'd be a totally different story. And so again, it goes back to your story is shaped by who you surround yourself with and who you allow to speak back to you. So it's not necessarily about just sharing your story. And I think we're going to talk about that additionally in other weeks, but just to be aware of who's around you and who are you letting speak into your story.
7: So what does someone have to do when they hear us and say, well, maybe I need to learn how to tell my story? What the steps do they need to take?
6: Well, what I think part of it, I wish I had this straight out, these are the steps you need to do. And I hesitate in that only because I don't know what's going on in the person's life and where they are, and, you know, about emotional regulation and who they have in their life. But one thing I will say is that, first of all, and I'm learning now and I'll come back to this, do they have somebody safe in their life?
7: Right.
6: Before they even start this? Because eventually you don't want to do this work completely alone. I'm not saying you have to have somebody sitting with you while you write it, you know, but to me, you don't want to do this work completely alone, whether it's you're with a counselor, whether you're with a mental health coach, whether you're with a group, whether you got that one friend who knows you, whatever it is. It didn't mean you had to share it with them. They just have to be aware that you're walking through this so they can like check in on you, because even writing it out or speaking it out, you're connecting neural pathways in your brain that opens it up to different things. And so you could be thinking, okay, I'm going to share this one story. And after you're writing it, you realize memories come up and you may not be prepared
7: right,
6: for all exactly. of those other stories that come up. So it's just an awareness that yes, it is healing. It is healing. But at the same time, just aware that you waken yourself up to other things. That's like when you work out a muscle for the first time. Like right. when I'm doing shoulder muscles, I'm in the process of increasing my weight for my dumbbells and stuff. So I'm up to like 20 and 30 pounds, which I think is awesome, by the way. But anyway, so I'm in lifting weights. And one thing that my unofficial personal trainer, AKA friend, is telling me is like, it's going to hurt for a while, but you don't want to do too much. But he's like, I'm going to warn you, it's going to hurt probably the next day, but that's normal, because he knows that I walk through pain like that. I use that example because here's the thing, even though we write or share our story, it's going to hurt, but it shouldn't get to the point where it defines how we're going to walk out the next couple of days. So that's what we're aware of. It's like, we want to be able to write our stories and share our stories. We want to be able to open up those neural pathways, but we also want to go to the level where we have the stamina to still stand and walk through our daily lives. And that's just that boundaries to put around ourselves. We want to do it smart.
7: Yeah, that absolutely. And the safety, I think, is the real issue, because, you know, I know when we're feeling something shame-based,
6: yeah,
7: we become all or nothing, don't share, or yeah. we might share everything.
6: Yeah.
7: And either way, we lose out.
6: Yes. Yeah. And it's just, it's true. It really is. Because you go, well, that one time I wrote this, or that one time I spoke this, and this is what happened. Well, what about all the other times? And here's the thing, our brains, the way they're wired, a lot of times it's so easier to think a negative rather than positive.
7: Right.
6: Mm-hmm. And that's one thing, and I'm still about this, and I don't know if this has any place in anything that we're talking necessarily about today, but one of the things that I put in place for all the clients that I work with is I make sure that they have good grounding and good positive appreciation moments already in their repertoire. So when they're working through these stories, they still have these positive moments that they've got to sit with, that they can come back to, that they can connect with those emotions, that they can connect with those stories, that they've seen the appreciation and what God is doing even in this day, or even in a couple days ago, when they're working on a story that happened years ago. See what I'm saying? They can still come back to the present moment. I'm like, wait a second, that was me years ago, but today I'm here. And not that it makes it all better, so to speak, but they have a grounding place to know right. where they are today. That doesn't define who they are right now.
7: Well, I know the example sometimes that I talk about is if you go into a social setting like a bar and you meet somebody and that person tells their entire life history 10 minutes after meeting you.
6: Oh, gosh. Yeah.
7: Yes. That's my reaction, too. And you walk away staggered with all this information.
6: Mm-hmm.
7: That's the extreme. But then when you, the other thing would be meeting somebody and they don't tell you anything about themselves. There's no bond that is created with you and another person.
6: Yeah,
7: that these are the two extremes that you can find yourself performing.
6: Yeah,
7: unless you make the decision, as you're saying, to okay, who do I share with? How much do I share? Because sometimes it's helpful, particularly with new people, to share just a little bit and see what their reaction is.
6: Yes. Yeah. Well, and two responses to that. And I'm sure you know some of this, Bill, so you can even correct me. But one response is, when you're sharing, paying attention to what part of your brain you're sharing from, right? If I'm triggered and I feel like I need to protect myself, I can, oh my word, I'm a great storyteller. So I can go completely and make it all about you. That's one of my best defenses that I have. But I'm not doing that to connect. I'm doing that to protect. And so if I'm aware of that and I'm confronted with somebody and they're like, they know me well. They're like, Bethany, slow down. I'm like, oh yeah, take a deep breath. That gets me out of this amygdala. That gets me out of this fear, flight, freeze, you know, talk, talk, talk, talk, talk to, okay, take a deep breath. I'm in a safe place. This person just wants to connect. Okay. And then usually if this is done right, I'll come up with a curious question. That is my way of really genuinely connecting. That is my way of getting back online. That is my way of feeling safe enough where I can connect to you. And that's my way of going, okay, this person's here. And so my other second part of that is the egg analogy is that when you're sharing your story, it's like handing a raw egg to another person to have them hold. You just do that one little part of your story. You don't do the whole like 20-minute version. You just do that little part and see how they hold that. See if they're curious about it. See if they make it all about them. See if they go immediately and just start making fun of it. I mean, just see how they do though that. And if they do well, according to you, if they do well, well, maybe give them another egg or maybe wait a week and see what happens, you know, and see if they still care well for that. Because here's the thing. One, people are going to drop eggs, especially if we give them way too many to carry, and yet we think it's our fault. Like when you shove a whole carton of eggs in somebody's hand, something's going to fall. Like that's too much to ask of anybody, really. But then second of all, you want to trade back and forth a little bit. So if you're giving an egg to them, maybe eventually they'll give an egg to you. You want to feel even on both sides. And so it takes time and trust, and it's both ways. You're watching them, they're watching you, and you build trust in that.
7: And this is where we run into trouble when we're so consumed with ourselves or our, for example, vision loss or whatever, that we may end up doing all the talking rather than exchange with another person, because everybody has a story. And it may be, it's not going to be the same as our story, but we have to open the door that people can share their story with us. Yes. To the level that they're comfortable, and then it becomes an exchange. Does that sound right?
6: Yes. Yes. Well, just like we did earlier when you were talking about part of your hearing loss journey, right? When I was with you in that, I was like, wow, Bill, when you were sharing that, I felt angry. I wanted to be with you. And did you feel, and you can totally tell me if you didn't.
7: Yeah.
6: But did you feel connected with when I... Right. That wasn't, oh, wow. Cause I have hearing loss too. So I could go off on my own little story and you're like, well, that's awesome. You know, so we're paying attention. So again, it's, and also just be aware people don't do this very well, because here's the thing. And we know this too. When we hear somebody's stories, emotions come up on us, and some of us, hopefully mental health professionals, have emotional regulation skills where we can be okay with these heavy emotions that are brought into the room. We make space for that. We know how to deal with that. Other people don't, and it feels uncomfortable. And so they go right into, well, in my story, or they go into, well, that's nice. And they pivot, and they don't. And here's the thing. They're not even aware of what they're doing because it's so uncomfortable. Yeah, and they may not be willing to face what they're doing. And so that's when you get to make the call. Okay. Is this somebody that I want to keep sharing with? Or it doesn't mean that your story is not valid. It means that's probably not your person, and that's okay.
7: Yeah.
6: Good try. Exactly. Try again later with a different person.
7: Well, is there any other suggestions?

0: And so I adapted and I found one or two places that I love to speak my words and have it read back to me or listen to it back. And then I'm going, oh, wow, I see negative beliefs going on. I see, I'll see all or nothing thinking, and I'm just aware of that. And so that's my way of processing. That's a way of sharing my story. It doesn't even necessarily have to be with anybody right away. Because I think so many times they hear our stories, Bill, and they're like, I don't want to share with anybody right away. I'm not ready for that. Okay. But the hardest part is just to get, make sure you're safe, make sure you have those one or two people that are at least aware of what you're doing, and then have a place where you can be adaptable and go, if writing doesn't work for you, well, speak it. If speaking doesn't work for you, you can draw it. If drawing doesn't work for you, you can, don't stop it just because one thing doesn't work one time you try it. That's all or nothing thinking all the way. And we are stronger than that here in this community. We are adaptable more than that in this community, and our story deserves to be heard. So I'm telling that person out there that's sitting here going, I can't because of whatever it is. Yes, you can, and your story is worth it to keep working on. And so find the people in your life that you can connect with. Find the way to share your story and just start. Don't have to have this in your mind that it has to look or feel a certain way. Just take the next best step instead of trying to write the whole story in one go.
1: Piece by piece, in other words.
0: Ditto. Step by step. Yeah.
1: Step by step, yeah.
0: Think that's a song.
1: And that's crucial because, we try a little bit out and see how other people respond.
0: Yep.
1: And that's our checkpoint. And then because like the guy in the bar that I'm talking about, or the woman in the bar who tells the whole story, I'm not going to spend any time with that person. That's overwhelming.
0: Yeah.
1: Unless they're, they're my patient.
0: Yeah, right. And that's the last thing we want to do, honestly. If we're just hanging out with somebody, it's, oh. But yeah. But there's people that you really connect with. And that's the one thing just to, and maybe that can be somebody's first step. If we're just listening, maybe somebody out there just needs to know that they can connect with another person. And for that person, I'd be like, hey, pay attention to people that you're with. Because sometimes those people are there. We just don't get out of our own way to see how many people really do care. And so maybe just to give them that experience, like go throughout this next week, whatever week you're going through, and just pay attention wherever you go. Even if you don't leave your house, pay attention to the people that are in your lives. And then pay attention to yourself. Like, who do I need to put in my life? And where are they? And how can I connect with them? Maybe that's your first step.
1: And I think that's the really difficult step because if we may feel so bad about our disability, whatever it is, that we feel like we have to take anybody that comes along, and we don't.
0: Exactly.
1: We
0: No,
1: can
0: and that's the
1: be
0: worst thing.
1: very selective. There are people who will be helpful for us, and there are people who are going to just be poison.
0: Yeah. And think about it. I mean, I don't. Yeah, I do. I was gonna say I don't mean this, but yes, I do. I'm 100% mean this. A lot of us, a lot of us here in this vision loss, blind community, whatever you want to call it, we scare people because we know how to adapt. Honestly, and here's the thing, you're gonna get that, and if that happens, okay. Like I don't say don't define yourself by it. Understand that we walk through things that many people haven't. And some people are prepared emotionally and time-wise to sit with us and walk that journey out with us and see the way that we have learned to see. But if they're not, okay, that just means they're not our person. That's okay to have that. That's okay to be aware with that and just be aware of, okay, like just like other people in our life, they may, do something inside of us and we just need to be curious about that. Like, okay. That's that person's journey, and you're not meant to connect with everyone. And so, just to be aware of that, give yourself some grace. And just like we're talking about here, just take the next best step and know that you're not alone. You have these places here, right here, where we've all walked through our own stories, and know that you're not alone. And as you're beginning the storytelling, as you're beginning the story writing, just know that you have other places here with other two people as we continue. I don't know about you, Bill, but as we continue to continue writing our story, it's a work that we always

0: come back to.
1: Yes. Yes. And I know that on that note, we'll be continuing our dialogue
0: yes.
1: with several more episodes to help people understand what it is that we've gone through, what they need to do to help themselves to find the, how should I say, peace or at least acceptance of whatever their disability is. It just takes a little work.
0: Yeah. I think the terminology is radical acceptance.
1: There you go.
0: I don't like that word, but yes, that's what it is.
1: Yeah. The word for the day.
0: Yes. I guess it's two words, isn't it?
1: Yeah. Hey, this has been wonderful. I'm looking forward to our continuing our discussion. Is there any other last word you want to give to our listener?
0: Yeah, well, I know we've said it a couple times, but sometimes I walk away from listening to these podcasts and I go, wait, what did they say again? Okay, if you leave with only two things, one, know that you're not alone. But number two, you decide right now before even pushing pause or stop or going on to the next thing, what is one small action step that you want to take after listening? Are you someone that has written your story and just has never shared it? Are you someone who's never even started that journey? Are you someone that wants to write a novel one day? I'm not saying to write the novel.
1: Yeah.
0: I'm saying, hear me straight even when I'm saying this. Just begin and just do something that you can get done within half an hour, within an hour, something small, and celebrate that progress, because this is huge stuff that we're talking about, Bill. This isn't any light things. And so even if it's a small step, you may think, oh, that's all I did. No, that's huge. And that takes energy and that takes relations and that takes trust. And so take that first step and we'll see you back here next week. Right, Bill?
1: Yeah, right. And I would make one adjustment to what you said in the beginning. And that is, we don't have to be alone, because sometimes we feel that we're destined to be alone.
0: Yep.
1: And that's a lie that we tell ourselves.
0: Yep.
1: And that's what we have to move. One of the things we have to tell ourselves something different.
0: Yes.
1: Thank you for sharing. And to our audience out there, think about taking some time to work on your story. That's all you need to do for now.
0: Yep.
1: So until the next time, we look forward to having you join us for the next episode. And thank you very much, Bethany, for your good work.
0: Well, thank you, Bill. Love your story, my friend.
1: This is your host, Bill Lundgren, with Bethany Joy Boring. This is the end of story one. We look forward to having you with us for the next one. Thank you.
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4: Hello, I'm Kim Wardlow, your host for NLVL. We are wrapping up our month of September and our month focusing on fashion. And I've just had such a great time talking to Tricia Wechter. This will be our third episode together. I've just had such a great time talking to her. And today's episode is titled Embracing Style and Confidence, Women's Fashion and Grooming Tips for the Blind Community. So Tricia has many, many, many years of experience in the fashion industry. And then as she lost vision, decided that she would start her own company, Blind Girl Design. So Tricia, welcome back. It's so fun to have you back.
5: Thanks, Kim. It's so great to be here.
4: Well, I guess we can just dive right in. Just talking about the role of fashion and how it can be a form of self-expression and even a form of empowerment, and maybe particularly significant for women in the blind and low vision community, which maybe people don't think about, but it's still an important aspect.
5: I think that's a really great question. And, you know, for centuries or millennium, or probably since humans have been wandering around, what they have worn is really important. And even really ancient civilizations, you know, did stuff with fur or made jewelry, adornments, used feathers. Mm-hmm. So expressing ourselves through what we put on our bodies, whether it be a tattoo or apparel, is a really basic intrinsic part of human nature. And I think it's a little more challenging when we're low vision or blind because we don't have all those millions of visual cues every day giving us direction into what the current fashion trends are. And so I think that makes it more of a challenge. And I think that, but in terms of talking to lots and lots of blind women, it's really interesting. I find that people ask, including myself, ask a lot of questions. And, you know, if there's a certain person that they really like and admire, then they'll ask, you know, what does that person wear? Or I feel that you have this skirt on and it feels really full and squishy. What is that? I think I like that kind of skirt. And so I see that from a tactile nature and from an audio standpoint, we're gathering lots of information about things that we hear and people around us that helps kind of determine the direction that we want to go with our own fashion and how we want to express ourselves.
4: How do you feel that clothing choices can influence a woman's confidence and how she perceives mm-hmm. herself? I mean, certainly how others perceive yes. her, but even internally, how she perceives herself.
5: Yeah. So I feel that whether you're a blind, low vision or sighted woman, the way that we dress really impacts us because the fact is that in the world that we live in, women are looked at based on how they dress, their makeup, their hair to a greater extent than men. That is just the unfortunate reality. And we get the opportunity to fit a lot of women when we are at conventions. And so many times people are so grateful when we fit them in a dress with a cardigan that fits exactly the cuffs. We have actually our cuffs on our cardigans fold up and they're lined on the inside. so that if you're short or tall, it doesn't matter. You have a clean looking, beautiful mm-hmm. cuff, and the hem of the dress is the same length as the cardigan. So a lot of times women say, oh my gosh, I wish you were at my house. You know,
4: yeah.
5: I feel so confident right now. And then we get a lot of calls afterwards where a lot of people comment on how great they look. And I think there's a lot of nagging fear in us regarding how we look. And I think that honestly, it's a little more for us as blind and low vision, but I have to tell you, sighted women have the same exact mm-hmm. issue. They're not certain if they look good enough or they pick the right style. So, you know, if you're listening to this, please know this is not singular to the blind community.
4: Oh, not at all.
5: But there's not at all, right? So it's just something to know. Don't feel like this is just a burden on you, where this is just a thing, you know, with women everywhere all over the world, no matter the, you know, our age or our shape or anything like that.
4: Yes, I know. I've asked, you know, multiple friends at different stages of life. How does this look? Does this look good on me? Do I look silly? All those
5: sure.
4: kinds of things. Is it a
5: yeah.
4: good color?
5: We've spoken earlier about this, but you know, reaching out to a trusted person or persons or people around you or your friend group in terms of what they think about it, and then shopping with other people, whether they be sighted or blind, I think is a great way to boost our confidence, because then we get to try on a whole bunch of different stuff and know if it feels grabby at our waist or it pulls up at our crotch or too tight across our chest, things that we can feel because it's tactile, right? If it feels any of those bad things, walk away. Because really, the first thing I would say is make sure you feel really comfortable in your clothes. Before we're going to talk about color and all that mm-hmm. other stuff, but first of all, we have to feel comfortable. We have to feel that when we stand up or sit down, that our pants aren't too short, it's not grabbing across our chest or our waist or our hips, and we can get up, sit down, move around, go walk up and down the aisle, whatever we have to do, and feel comfortable. And our clothes that fit properly. So that would be the number one thing. And I want to say that from a fabric standpoint, the number one fabric for women in the world is called poly rayon span. It's a knitted fabric. Mm. It's got a little bit of spandex mm-hmm. in it. And you'll find spandex now in almost everything for women. And that's that little something that gives even your denim
4: right.
5: a little bit of stretch. Mm-hmm. So that you can even have your jeans zipped and buttoned and pull them up over your hips. And that is because it's got that spandex in it. So when you put it back on your body, it goes back into shape. But when you sit down, it doesn't cut across your, you know, doesn't cut you across mm-hmm. your stomach. So that is why that fabric. And the other thing about that fabric is it doesn't wrinkle or drape. And if you have to quickly wash that, you can wash it in the sink, or really if you have a, you know, urgent job and you just need to wash the armpits of it with a little bit of hand soap and dry it, you can do that too. It will look great. It won't wrinkle. It'll smell great the next day. So that's why that's such a popular fabric.
4: That's good to know. I wear that, but I didn't know what that fabric was called. So that's good to
5: yeah.
4: know. But yes, and it's really great to have that in your jeans. Yes.
5: Yes. Makes a big difference on fit and outlook and comfort.
4: Yeah, comfort yeah. is so important. Earlier this year, you know, when it was Fashion Week in New York and they had the big, big gala, and all the celebrities, you know, wore yeah. all their mm-hmm. costumes. And I know some of them, they women had dresses that they couldn't actually sit down in, and they showed them traveling like mm-hmm. from their apartments or hotels to the event, and they had to travel standing up, and I get right. it, like it's a special thing. This is not something they do every day, but even just for an evening, I thought I wouldn't want to do that. I wouldn't want a dress made out of sand that I can barely move in, or that somebody has to carry me upstairs. It's like, I mean, it was kind of extreme for, you know, for this event, but I was like, no, I'm all about the comfort.
5: But the interesting thing though, but let's talk about that, because you're talking about the Met Gala, which is the number one event in the entire world. And yes, there was a number, Demi Moore, I just saw an image of her in that she wore, and she had like a big bubble around her shoulders and sleeves. And I thought, you know, boy, I'd really like to get closer images of that, because as soon as they finished taking those images, I know somebody came up and detached that entire piece from her gown. Mm-hmm. And I also know from having seen images and been in the fashion industry that many, many times portions of those gowns are removed once they hit the top of those stairs, and mm-hmm. or you'll see them at midnight hanging with their besties at the Met Gala in a little kind of a slip dress. Not the dress that they came in, that they got photographed, that's going to go worldwide and influence fashion everywhere. You know, so just think about it. You want to be in that garment that they're hanging out with their besties at the Met Gala at midnight, right? You don't want to be in that garment where they're carrying you up the steps of, you know, that beautiful museum.
4: Right.
5: And you can't walk. So think about that when you're thinking about anything, whether it be a special occasion dress or your everyday wear. That again, that's a big comfort thing. And if you want to make a fashion statement, that's great. But generally for the rest of us, if we go to a special event, we're going to be doing it for 4 or 5 hours. If it's a work thing, we're going to be doing it for 8 to 10 hours. Mm-hmm. So we really, really have to know if we want to commit to that for that length of time.
4: For sure. Well, now that we've kind of discussed the importance of fashion and some general things that you may want to consider, let's talk about building a versatile wardrobe. I'm just like you said, you know, like you might want to make a fashion statement, but how many of those pieces, you know, do you really practically want in your wardrobe?
5: Right. So this is such a great question. I'm so glad we're talking about this. And this is something that I do see a lot within the blind community. And that is that generally pick a lane. I am a black apparel person. I lived in New York for 2 decades, right? Mm-hmm. So, and I traveled all over the world all the time. So what I wore all the time, including to the most fashionista shows in Paris and in Milan, was black yoga pants, black shoes, and a black t-shirt, and a black micropolar fleece jacket. Head to toe black. That's what I wore. And if you go to a lot of garment industry things, or if you see designers, if you have any sight left, walking down, you know, after their shows, a lot of times they have on a pair of blue jeans and a black or white t-shirt. Mm-hmm. And that's because people in the design field don't generally paint themselves, or, you know, we don't really outfit ourselves because we use our creativity to design other stuff. So things change, our point of view about what things should look like change constantly. So I would say if you're building a wardrobe, or if you have a whole bunch of stuff in your closet and you're like, I can't get it together fashion-wise, pick a base color. My base color is black. So mm-hmm. I have black pants. I have gray pants. I have black jeans. I have black shoes. I have gray shoes, right? So you're kind mm-hmm. of getting a groove there, right?
4: Yeah.
5: The secondary color that people pick is navy. And if you're a navy person, that's cool. But let me just tell you, being blind and low vision, there are a lot of shades of navy, a lot that we cannot discern. And a lot of navies don't match. So I would just say, if you're doing this and you're going to start, I would say pick black. That's the most dominant woman's color. So the same tops, colorful, pretty tops match with black pants as they do with navy pants, mm-hmm. right? But the control over black from the manufacturer's standpoint is so much tighter than it is over navy. So build a base, build a color base. And then the other third one, which is not as big for women, is khaki. That's a much bigger color base for men. Mm-hmm. But some people are warm tone people, so they pick khaki. So you just pick your base color, and then you build everything else off your base color. And so if you're building your pants and they're black, you can have multiple different shapes and sizes. You can have leggings, you can have trousers, you can have knitted pants, you can have skirts, you can have dresses, you can have all sorts of stuff with black as the anchor. And then again, like I said, you can just get any shoe that doesn't, and it doesn't have to all be solid black. It just has to have a black accent in it. And then honestly, you could go in your closet, fall down, pick up a whole bunch of stuff, put it on and walk out and look great. Because basically everything, every top and every color, that whether it be a light pink, a bright pink, a purple, a brown, guess what? It all goes with black. And now if you pick black, you can pick a denim color. A lot of women prefer a darker blue denim color that's not really distressed or banged up, but they just want to have that jean thing. Incredibly enough, that also goes with all those tops as well. So from a confidence standpoint, I feel like it's a great thing to know that we can bumble in our closets and come out looking great, because all of our color is kind of gymboree pre-matched together.
4: Right. And it'll all coordinate. Yeah.
5: It all coordinated. So sometimes people will say to us, oh no, they only have that pant navy. And you're like, oh, I love that pant. It fits so well. But I'm just going to tell you, take a deep breath, take a minute. Okay. Find out if they also have that pant in black and can ship it to you, or find out if you can just find another pant. Mm-hmm. You know, don't just suddenly introduce burgundy and navy and all these other colors into your bottoms if you don't have tops that go with it. Because the biggest thing for blind or sighted women is you go shopping, you come home, and nothing matches. And for us, that is a train wreck. Because for me, I can't distinguish between, you know, navy, brown, green, burgundy. Right. I can't distinguish that without somebody else helping me. So that's what I'm saying. Start out, if you have to go in your closet now and start throwing stuff away, clean it up, make it organized, and pick your base color, do that and make sure that everything goes together.
4: Are there certain pieces, and this would really apply for any woman, blind or sighted, are there certain pieces if you're trying to develop a wardrobe and, you know, you have a budget, but key pieces that you can mix and match that can help you build what appears to be, you know, a sizable wardrobe without having, you know, to have, you know, five different pants or five different skirts and those kinds of things.
5: So, yes, 100%. I have the pants that I prefer the most are petite pants with the half back elastic that are twill from Kohl's. And I have them in, I have like four pairs in black and three pairs in gray. I know that seems crazy, but I wear them all the time. I also have, so I have a base pant. So I've identified a pant that's comfortable, that goes with everything. So you should identify a base pant in your wardrobe. Now, if you work in a city and you're for an accounting firm, then the fabric of your base pant for your work is probably going to be a synthetic fabric. It's not going to be a cotton fabric, okay? So just know that it'll be more like a dressy pant. So you have to have that core dressy pant, a couple of pairs of those as your base. I don't need to do that. So my base pant is a cotton twill, right? Which looks very professional, but is not up there with lawyers and accountants. Right. That's a more dress-up fabric. Although, because I do need to go to events, I do have a pair of black synthetic pants. So I'd say if you want to build a very small assortment, you need a pair of dressy pants with a straight leg on them that are hemmed properly for your whatever dressy shoes you wear. You need a twill or cotton base pant that you can wear in between casual Fridays if you're a teacher, on the weekends, that you could just kind of wear anywhere, everywhere, but not super dressy. You have to have that pant. Then for just running around, you know, yoga pants or just leggings, which are cheap, they're $8 or $9. Okay. You know, definitely you have to have that in your wardrobe, something that you could throw on, because if you have to answer the door or something, it's super simple. And the same thing with shorts. I wear little Hanes knitted shorts from Amazon, and I have them, and I know this is going to be amazing, right? Black and gray. I have like six pairs, and that is the base of my wardrobe. So you have to have a short, you have to have a dressy pant, a casual pant. And then if you're a denim person, then you should have your go-to jean fit that you love. You know, you got it. You don't have to have a whole bunch of pairs of jeans. You may only need to buy one. But if you wear jeans every day for work, then I would get multiples of the jean that fits you. Mm-hmm. Those are the items that you need. Some women like to wear dresses, and I just want you to know that that is a little more difficult. If you're a woman that wears dresses all the time, you're going to need to fit those. You're going to need to order them from Amazon and try them all on, or go to a store and try them on, because fits and dresses really change based on the fabric. That is just a reality. So I would just say, don't make a dress the anchor in your wardrobe. Mm-hmm. Just don't do it. Know that you like them, and know that that's going to take a little extra work if that's the direction that you want to go. And then in terms of tops, you know, I would say always, I love three-quarter sleeve tops. Mm-hmm. So three-quarter sleeve, a lot of women's knitted tops have a nice little round neck or a boat neck that go over any of the bottoms that I just described. You can throw them on over anything. And I think three-quarter sleeve is great. They're elbow length or three-quarter sleeve because you can wear them 12 months a year. I am not a fan of the winter and summer wardrobe thing. That is a huge mess and takes a huge amount of work. I rather prefer to have micropolar fleece jackets to throw on, a sweat jacket to throw on, a hoodie to throw on, a constructed, you know, jacket with a zipper. Mm-hmm. You know, I prefer to have those. If you're a woman that likes to wear a blazer, then it's always nice to have a blazer to throw on over your jeans. You can throw that on over jeans, over yoga pants, right, over your dress-up pants, anything that you want. And again, those are really staple. We're not talking about 30 things here. Mm-hmm. We're talking about, you know, only a few silhouettes. And if you find those silhouettes that you like, okay, and let's just say you're a blazer girl and you have a certain type of shape of blazer that you want to wear, and you work for an accounting firm or you're a law firm, and you need to wear them every day, then find out every freaking color that they make in that. Mm-hmm. Buy it. So many women buy multiple colors of things that fit because we already feel good and confident in them, right? And if you buy lots of different color blazers and you wear a black or white shell underneath it with a black pants and your black shoes, again, cha-ching, automatically, you're dressed for success.
6: Yeah, you're all pulled together.
5: You're all pulled together. Mm-hmm.
6: What about organizing clothes, whether it's in your closet or just thinking about like outfits?
5: So before we start the organization, I'm really going to seriously say, if you're listening to this and you're serious about this, you know, go to your closet and your drawers, maybe with somebody who's a pal, a sighted person or trusted person, and start pulling out all that stuff that you don't wear. My rule is, if I haven't worn it in a year, it gets donated. Mm-hmm. I think that's a really good rule. So first of all, declutter your closet and your drawers. Any stuff that doesn't fit or doesn't match, just get rid of it. So now you've got your closet pretty organized and clean. For me, from an organizational standpoint, when I was working in New York every day, on Sunday, I would organize all of my clothes. I would put my pants on. I would have all my pants on a hanger, and then I would pick out tops to wear with all my pants, or even jeans, because I could wear jeans in my industry. Mm-hmm. And then I know this sounds kind of crazy and OCD, but let me just tell you, it works particularly well if you're not sighted. I would put my shoes in order from underneath where I had my outfit hanging. And the other thing that it included in that, whatever, I would put clean underwear and bras on the hangers too, mm-hmm. and socks. So the entire outfit, every single thing, including the shoes, are all hanging in a row in my closet, 5 days of apparel. So in the morning, no matter what other crazy thing happened, getting dressed was not going to be a problem. And I knew that I was going to match, and I knew that I had fresh underwear and socks, and I had a bra that was appropriate for the top that I was going to wear. Because sometimes, you know, if you're wearing a chunky sweater, you can get away with a sports bra. Mm-hmm. But if you're going to wear something a little more fitted, then you might need an underwear bra.
6: Right.
5: Which, can I talk about bras?
6: Sure.
5: Would that be, is this an okay time? Okay. So in terms of building your base wardrobe, one of the really key things for a woman is to have a really good bra. And I know that I've talked to a lot of women who wish they had a good bra. And one of the things is, depending on if we have a really large chest or as we age, our, we need a little extra support in order to look really good in our clothes. And sometimes if we don't have the correct support, it just puts too much strain on our back, or we have that big bulge where our bra ends in the back, and there's mm-hmm. like bra fat on the back,
6: right.
5: which we can feel it. It makes us feel not very confident because we know you can see it. So I would say, you know, it's really important to get fitted for a bra, and you can get fitted for a bra at any department store. They have huge areas with lingerie, and they'll fit you for a bra, and they'll, and when you get fitted for a bra, listen, if you don't want an underwire and it cuts you, you tell them, that does not feel good. Or if you like how the underwire lifts you up and makes you feel better, then you tell them. They want to hear what you want to say. They want to get you fitted properly. And you may get a more constructed bra for work, and you may get a really good sports bra for all the rest of the time. So, but get fitted properly and know your bra size. Is your back of your bra 40? And is your cup size B or D? Because like when people call to place orders for me, one of the first things I ask if they don't know what their size is, what's your bra size? Both the width of your back and the size of your cup. Because that's going to determine really what size t-shirt you wear, what size dress you wear, what size cardigan you wear. Mm-hmm. So you should always know that size. And you should feel comfortable in your bras and feel confident in your bras. And this is for whether you have a really small chest or a really large chest, doesn't matter. And then, you know, the other thing about bras is taking care of them. It's super simple. Just, you know, wash them in the sink on a regular basis. But we want to make sure that, because they're awfully close to our armpits on the sides mm-hmm, of the bras, right? And so we just want to, and they're very expensive. And so we really can't usually have a lot of bras compared to some of the other stuff we have. So better to invest in a good bra, take care of it. You can throw it in the wash, no problem, but you can also hand wash it and dry it overnight. So that's just something I would say. And from a confidence standpoint, I see women that feel confident in their bras and know that all of their shirts are feeling really good, their backs don't hurt. And that really does make an impact on us to have that proper fit.
6: That is such good advice. And that is so true. You don't want straps cutting into you or all those kinds of things.
5: Mm-mm.
6: So that,
5: I used to have falling down. We used to fall down on my shoulder. I don't know.
6: That
5: know
6: too.
5: Why,
6: well, either extreme.
5: Yeah, that was like, so either extreme. It's not very, it's good. Does not make you feel good.
6: No, no. Yeah. And even if nobody sees it, you just, you know, it affects you. Yeah. It's
5: right?
6: uncomfortable.
5: Yeah.
6: Yeah. Well, and that leads us a little bit as we're talking about fashion and some of the extra things about fashion. It kind of leads us also into grooming and skincare mm-hmm. and makeup and those kinds of, mm-hmm. of things, because if you have all your outfits and then you want your, you know, your skincare to be good, so you feel confident
5: right.
6: about how your face and your actual right. person looks.
5: So this can be a very extensive conversation. We could do a podcast for 5 years mm-hmm. just on this particular conversation.
6: Yeah.
5: But just in general, let's just talk really quickly about hygiene. So from a hygiene standpoint, you know, not in every country, but in the United States, women generally shave their armpits and their legs. So depending on if you have control of a razor and you feel confident in shaving your armpit or your legs, generally I can feel my hair. So mm-hmm. I can, even if I can't see it, I can tell if I've gotten the hair there.
6: Mm-hmm.
5: Then I get like triple, I just use women's disposable razors, which they have triple razors. Mm-hmm. And they usually now have, some kind of creams and stuff on them. And I'm able to shave my armpits pretty quickly. And so usually after I shave my armpits, pat them to dry, and then I immediately put deodorant underneath my arms. Just, what the heck? Mm-hmm. You're already up there. I might as well do that. So nod to the cleanliness. I don't have to worry about that. The same thing with shaving their legs. If you don't feel confident in using a razor, then there is cream depilatory that you can use. It's a creamy stuff. You put it under your arms and it melts the hair away. And then you take towels, like a wet, damp washcloth, and you wipe it off and it will wipe the hair off.
6: Mm-hmm.
5: So know that that is another option if you feel like you don't have control of your, of a razor. So those are two things that, and particularly the armpit hair affects smell. And so I think mm-hmm. it gives women an edge on that smell thing because of the not having the arm
6: right.
5: hair. And I'd say on the deodorant standpoint, I use a more drier stick because I don't like the mm-hmm. ickiness of the roller thing. So make sure that you're picking a deodorant type that you like that lasts some 24 to 48 hours. That's your standard deodorant that you can put. And then every time you put your deodorant on, which, I would suggest washing, using, putting water in the sink, doing a little bidet thing. First, of course, using a clean washcloth, washing your face, around your face, your neck, your ears, definitely your eyes, those crusty little things in your eyes that you don't see, around your mouth, the edges of your mouth, just scrub all of that. A clean washcloth will exfoliate your skin and freshen up your skin really, really nicely, which is something that women are particularly interested in. Mm-hmm. So just know, just a clean washcloth with water on it will do that. And then the next thing to do then is to wash your pits with the same washcloth. You can now add a little soap to the water if you haven't already done that. And then wash your pits and then wash your crotch, wash that whole area, and then, throw that washcloth in the, dirty clothes.
6: Mm-hmm.
5: And have 10 clean washcloths. That is a cheap investment to make sure that we can have really good hygiene every day and that we smell good. Because no matter how great our clothes are and how organized they are, if we pit out our shirts within the first hour, we are going to feel terrible all day.
6: Mm-hmm.
5: So that's like a one thing. The other thing is dental, making sure that our teeth are really clean, and that is brushing, every morning and every night. And I am a big flosser. I have floss by my bed. I have floss on my table. I use floss sticks, mm-hmm. these little plastic sticks.
6: Yeah.
5: And the sticks have a little trick, like on the back, you can flip them and they've got a little pointy thing and you can take them and go in between your teeth with a little plastic pointy thing. And they're cheap. For a dollar, you can get 100 of them at the dollar store. So I'm a really big fan of this. It makes sure we don't get any plaque on our teeth
6: mm-hmm.
5: and our teeth look really clean. And since we can't really see them, that's like a really important thing
6: mm-hmm.
5: for us. And one of the things that I had mentioned in another episode is, in terms of mouth freshness, I always keep a little tiny tube of toothpaste in my purse. Literally, I just squirt it on my finger because it's tactile and I can find it. I squirt mm-hmm. it on my finger. I rub it in my mouth and on my tongue. And then I swallow it and my whole mouth feels refreshed. So if you need a little midday pickup and you don't have other choices, then that's actually a really good choice. From a hair standpoint, get your hair trimmed every single month. Have somebody professional, whether it be Supercuts or a salon, depending on, where you're at in life and what you're doing, get those ends trimmed. Make sure that there's not, the color isn't growing out if you color your hair. Just make mm-hmm. sure that it looks neat and tidy is a really important thing. And for women, nails are really important. So I have a metal nail file And I just regularly use my nail file. I have a very inexpensive metal nail file, and on the back of the nail file, it's curved. So I use the back of the nail file and I push down on my cuticles. Mm-hmm. Now, one thing you might feel on your fingers if you're not familiar with or you haven't done your nails is that there's a skin that grows up over our fingernails.
6: Right.
5: And it's not commonly acceptable in the United States for women to have cuticles growing on their fingernails. So if you don't go to get a manicure occasionally, which you can do for $12, by the way, then, and you're doing your own nails, then, you know, one thing that you should do is push your cuticles back. So I use this little tool and I push my cuticles back pretty much all the time to make sure that my nails are completely free. And then I use the nail file and I just follow the curve, you know, of mm-hmm. my natural nails. And the other thing is, you know, our toenails are important with women because we wear a lot of open-toed shoes and sandals.
6: Mm-hmm.
5: You can use the nail file on your toe, your feet as well.
6: Yes.
5: You don't have to use a nail clipper, which can cut our skin and create bleeding and all sorts of terrible things like that. But if you regularly use a nail file on your nails, on your toes, then you can keep them nice and clean. And, you know, toes have cuticles too, guys. So just, you know, push the cuticles on your toes back as well. And that is just like a super simple, handy tool. And those are just two things that just give us that little edge to make sure that our hands are always going to be clean and our, you know, skin is always going to be clean. Now, in terms of makeup, I've heard a lot of blind women that love to go to Sephora mm-hmm. because they will do free makeup on you. And they seem to be very well trained. So if you want to experiment with makeup, that's a great place to go. Another place is any department store. I use Clinique because I don't like fragrance in my makeup and I'm allergic to all that fragrance stuff.
6: Mm-hmm.
5: So in terms of if you decide to wear makeup and you want to use a base makeup, the one thing I would say for us as blind people is to use a sponge to put the base on. To make sure that it's spread evenly and make sure you go over your chin to under your neck because we don't want any lines where your makeup ends. And if we use a sponge, that just kind of lets it kind of do a brush stroke into your skin. You can't see the end of the makeup.
6: Right.
5: And then if you do that, then take a second sponge that's totally different than the first one, just a different clean one because they usually come like 40 in a bag. Make sure you go around your hairline where your hair is to make sure that there's not any globs of makeup right there around your hairline. So those are just two little tips from if you want to do makeup. Now there's a lot more extensive stuff like how to apply mascara, mm-hmm. making sure that your eyebrows are tidy. And again, that is a pretty extensive conversation, but I will say that women commonly use mascara. Eyebrows are something that people look at all the time. So if you haven't taken a look at your eyebrows, you might want to ask somebody who you trust completely how your eyebrows are looking and make sure that those are maintained on a monthly basis as well. And if you have any like skin problems, you know, any like acne or any stuff like that, make sure that you're treating that or going to your primary care doctor to make sure that you're getting, you know, medication for that.
6: Well, and all those things I think really, really help in terms of confidence and feeling good about oneself.
5: I completely agree. And there's one other thing, and that is if you want to just really inexpensively fill the sink with hot water and let the steam, put a towel over your head and let the steam from the hot water go on your face, it will open up your pores. And occasionally there's like little blackheads or whiteheads or mm-hmm. just little junk that our pores pick up. And generally as women, we really don't like to have that in our skin. And it's particularly around our nose, right?
6: Mm-hmm.
5: So if you want to steam your face in your sink pretty much for free, just do that. And then once your face is all nice and sweaty like that, again, take another one of those cheap clean towels, hand towels that you have, and just use it and wipe your face off with it. And if you want to, you can then take the towel, and then particularly just kind of squeeze around your nose, not hard, but just to make sure if there's any blackheads or any stuff around your nose, that will just come out naturally once you steamed your face. And again, it doesn't cost any money at all, but it gives you that sparkling, clear, nice complexion that, that everybody goes for.
6: Right.
5: And it also exfoliates your face and it makes, and it gives you that good skin.
6: Yes. And there are so many choices and products and, you know, were marketed to by so many different cosmetic companies and skincare companies. And a lot of that really depends of what you want to use, how complicated you want your skincare routine to be. But also, if you have oilier skin or drier skin, it may change with age. I know mine, mine definitely did. And just, you know, again, I think, as you said, if you go to a makeup counter or Sephora, the, if you need some guidance and which products would be best suited for your skin type, but it doesn't always have to be super expensive to, you know, to have

0: If you have oily skin, it's pretty good to have some tissues around just to blot your face during the day, because that probably make you feel a little more comfortable not to deal with that oiliness. But yeah, the whole makeup thing is a total choice and requires a lot of focus and commitment to do that. And I agree with you. It really changes from when you're 12 to when you're 70. Very lots and lots of changes in your life. In terms of what happens to your skin and also what kind of makeup you want to wear at the time and if you want to wear makeup at all. But the basis of everything is really clean, clear skin. And of course, drinking water is probably the number one thing
1: Yeah, stay
0: that will make our
1: hydrated.
0: skin go. Yeah, stay hydrated. People will say, wow, what do you do? And I'm like, I drink like 12 glasses of water a day. So that's like a free beauty tip there.
1: Yeah, that makes a
0: Stay
1: difference.
0: hydrated. Makes a huge difference.
1: Well, and I think you just have to decide what you want your routine to be, and what's important to you, because we get all these messages from the outside, but at the end of the day, for you to feel confident isn't so much about, well, am I meeting everybody's expectations for me, but do you feel good? Do you feel comfortable and
0: Yes.
1: confident in your own skin?
0: And you know, for me, truthfully, when I do put on the base makeup and do all that stuff, even with all the things, tips I just told you, I still go to my husband or son and make sure that they can't see any transition from my base into my hair. And so for me, really not wearing makeup and hydrating really well and using clean washcloths on my skin and water, I look really healthy and great. And I feel much more confident than when I'm worried about whether there's globs of slightly tan, makeup hanging off my ear. And so, So it's like I said, if you go the makeup route, you have to get a routine down exactly what you said. We have very good visual memory. We have incredible muscle memory. So once we get that routine down, we can do it without sight. But we have to really commit to it, and do it on a regular basis. And if you do wear makeup every day, you know what? You gotta go to the sink at night with that brand new clean washcloth and you gotta wash it all off. And again, if you wanna go really inexpensively, you can use Vaseline on your face every night if you want. And during the day, if you feel like you're a little dry, you can put Vaseline on your face. You do not have to spend $100 on moisturizers. If you want to, you can, but you literally, okay. And so my two favorite things to put on my hair and face, olive oil and avocado oil. And when you talk to stylists, when they say, what do you do with your hair? I'm like, oh, I put olive oil in it every night. I massage a little, I rub it on my hands and I rub it into my hair. And they're like, wow. They're like, I do too. Like they start telling me, not, they're not using these products that they're selling. They're putting avocado oil on their face and in their hair. And it's really great on your hands too. Literally, you can cook some spaghetti and then,
1: And
0: rub in your hair
1: moisturize
0: and moisturize it. Avocado oil
1: the
0: and olive oil are like the best things in the whole world for like everything. So know that you can, I mean, I absolutely do that. 100%. I don't use other conditioners or moisturizers. I use olive oil. I have a bottle of olive oil in my bathroom. Smear it on my neck and my face at night, rub it my hands, and then rub it through my hair. And then voila. So super simple and accessible and not expensive. And your skin will look great and so will your hair.
1: Well, Trisha, this has been such great advice and great tips. Any final thoughts as we're wrapping up our month of fashion?
0: I have met some women are really into goth and they have like corsets on with these big full skirts and boots and people that are really into hard rock and then women who just really like flowery prints. And I have talked to some women who have been totally blind since birth and have kind of discovered their fashion just kind of along the way by asking questions and seeing how things feel and knowing what's appropriate for events. And so I just would

0: encourage everyone to know that fashion is completely accessible and that everybody asks everybody else about fashion. This is a topic of conversation among all women. And so if you're more interested in expanding and expressing yourself through fashion, then get in on the conversation. Start asking about, oh, do they have any, you know, is there such a thing as any kind of a flower t-shirt, or, you know, do they have, you know, this or that, or I really like this, or I heard somebody talk about this. Get engaged in the conversation so you can find the stuff that you love that you think will really express who you are as a person.
1: Well, thank you again. I want to be sure people know where to find you at Blind Girl Designs.
0: So our company is Blind Girl Designs. Our website is, as I say, just shout at your phone, blindgirldesigns.com, and we will pop up. And you can place an order. We take like every kind of payment in the whole world, but you can also just tap on the phone and it will dial directly to us. And we take a ton of phone orders. And then we also help, you know, fit by your description of, you know, what your size is. And so we're really, really happy to do phone orders. And our phone number is 862-448-1011, but it's a live link on our website as well. And we have t-shirts, hoodies, dresses, cardigans, and we've got tons of white canes for White Cane Day all over our prints. And we'd love you to come and see what we do at Blind Girl Designs.
1: Yeah, I have some of Trisha's pieces and I love them and they're super comfortable. So as well as being fun. So I highly encourage you to do that. We're going to have a bit of a shift here from September and fashion to October emergency preparedness. And again, you know, with that extra twist of specifically looking at what a person who's blind or has low vision might need to consider as you're preparing for an emergency. So that's quite a shift, but we hope that you will join us for Emergency Preparedness Month. We'd love to get your questions or comments. Certainly invite you to share any experiences or tips you have about fashion or grooming or makeup tips through our social media. That is great as well on Facebook, or I still want to say Twitter or X. So definitely we encourage you to interact with us if you would like. We hope all this really great practical tips is helping you to navigate your life with vision loss.

0: 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Aftersight. Aftersight.
1: 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Even if the door feels cool, exercise caution. Stay low to the ground and open the door slightly to check for smoke or fire on the other side. If it's clear, follow your office's evacuation plan. However, if you encounter smoke or fire, return to your office and follow the previously mentioned steps. Once you have successfully evacuated the building, do not re-enter for any reason until the fire department gives the all-clear signal. Remember, being prepared and knowing what to do in an emergency can save lives. Take the time to understand your building's evacuation plan and practice it regularly. Stay calm, stay safe.
2: 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Create a grab list of essential items and irreplaceable belongings. Ensure they fit into an easily portable bag like a backpack or a wagon. When it comes to knowing where to go, follow the guidance of officials and evacuation alerts. Trust your instincts and take routes that keep you safe. Be aware of hazards like wildfires, floods, or hazardous material releases and act quickly to avoid danger. For example, with wildfires, move out of the area in a 90-degree direction from the wind. In a flood, seek higher ground and avoid low-lying areas like canyons or ditches. During a hazardous material release, follow the instructions from officials as the situation may vary. 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
1: Hello, and welcome to your BLT Bite. My name is Evan Starnes. Today, we're going to show you how to change the wake word that you use when talking to your smart speaker, specifically your Amazon Echo smart speaker. The default wake word is, of course, Alexa, which most of you all are probably already familiar with. But you can change it to several options. You have, of course, Alexa, but you also have Echo, Computer, Amazon, or Ziggy. So quite a few different options. Now, let's demonstrate how to change the wake word. First, start by saying the current wake word followed by the command change wake word. Alexa, change wake word.
2: Okay, you can choose from Amazon, Computer, Echo, or Ziggy. Which of these do you like?
1: Computer.
2: Okay, you can call me Computer on this device in a few seconds.
1: Okay, so we've successfully changed the wake word from Alexa to Computer, which, as you can tell, has activated the smart speaker. Now, let's try to use that wake word. In this example, we'll ask her for the current forecast. Computer, what is the current forecast?
2: The current weather is 82 degrees Fahrenheit with cloudy skies. Tonight, you can expect clouds, with a low of 60 degrees.
1: This feature comes in pretty handy if, for instance, you've got multiple smart speakers within close proximity of each other, or if you just don't like saying Alexa to talk to your speaker. That's it for this week, but be sure to tune in next week as we're going to show you how to change the voice on your Alexa smart speaker. Thank you for joining us for this BLT Bite. My name is Evan Starnes, and I'll see you next time.
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1: Welcome. 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

0: Welcome to Blind Level Tech. This isn't just accessible tech talk. This is technology on a whole new level. We're showing you just how possible it is to live the life you want.
1: Hello, everybody, and welcome to another episode of Blind Level Tech. I'm your host, Devin Starnes, in a very echoey control room. In fact, suffice it to say, this is probably going to be the last recording from this space. Dun, dun, dun. Only because we are moving next Tuesday, and it is Thursday, March 20th, as I make this recording. Yeah, crazy things are happening all over the place right now. This recording setup is super jank. I don't even have a real pop filter right now, so I got to be really like soft with my plosives and stuff because I'm using like one of those glasses cleaning cloths, but it's like one of those pouches. But it does do decently as a little pop filter, so it's like over this mic, all of the noise treatment stuff is down. There's just boxes all over this room, and it's a whole lot of fun. But what's actually a whole lot of fun, I finally got Marty. We've been trying to like get with the, you know, we've been trying to get together for I don't know what, like over a week, something like that.
2: Yeah, we've been chasing each other all around CSUN, and you know. The week before CSUN and everything else. But in any case, hey, Evan, how you doing?
1: I'm doing pretty good. I am, like, my brain's like a washing machine on the spin cycle all over the place right now.
2: Yeah. But the great thing is, at least I've got a pop filter, so we're good there.
1: You do have a pop filter, yeah. Mm-hmm. We're going to have to post-process. Ooh, popping.
2: Pop-prost-the-process.
1: Post-process plosives. Crap, I can't.
2: And there you go.
1: There you go.
2: Yeah, it was a crazy couple of weeks. I mean, you know, I was there for a week and a bunch of stuff was going on. And then we went straight to CSUN and then we chased each other all over CSUN. And that was total craziness there. But we can get into all of that.
1: Oh, yeah, we sure will. This whole episode is going to be kind of a whole – basically an entire recap of CSUN. Because going into CSUN, I had some plans and you know, those plans didn't exactly play out as intended. But a good learning experience for me. So I guess the first thing I got to say, though, I haven't done a tech gadget in a while. But of course, right after CSUN, this would have been like huge for me. I kind of splurged a little bit and got the Zoom H2E. I didn't get a 4 because I wanted the surround mics. Although I'm sure the 4 had those, but. It's in my price range, and I've been wanting one of the Zoom the Essential Series recorders for a long time now, since they came out. If I get interrupted by my Comlet doorbell, that'll mean that I've just received it, and I will have to suppress myself from thinking about all the package waiting for me at home, you know? But
2: so you got the – which one did you get? The H?
1: The H2.
2: Oh, you got the H2. Okay.
1: Yeah, so it...
2: I don't even know which one that is. I know that it was like a H1, an H4, and an H6.
1: I didn't know there was an H2 either until I saw a review from Patrick Perdue on Mastodon about it.
2: So is that one step up from the H1 and one step below the H2? H4, I'm sorry. One step below the H4?
1: Pretty much. It has... It has the basic XY mics, but it also has, I think it has a couple additional mics because it's able to record in surround sound. That's the biggest thing it's got going for it.
2: Yeah, I know if you were to compare it to like the H4 Essential, you've got the two microphones that are built into it. Then you've got two XLR ports on the bottom, which you can plug in XLR mics if you want to.
1: Yeah, and that would be nice. Like those would be really good for interviews because I've got a kit with labs in it, but... Yeah, we missed each other because I could have played with an H4, but yeah, whatever. They're not scarce or going out of style.
2: I'll bring it with me when I'm back there.
1: Yeah, that'll be so much fun. Well, was this your first time at CSUN or no?
2: No, it was not.
1: What was this for you then?
2: This was my second year, actually. I went last year and this year.
1: Okay. Well, this was my honestly my first year at CSUN, and this is a big year for CSUN. I mean, not only because, you know, we've got the 30th anniversary of JAWS, the industry leading screen reader, but we also, it was the 40th annual CSUN. So,
2: yep, big deal.
1: Yeah. I guess really the biggest thing that stood out to me was just the girth of this conference, I guess, for lack of a better term, the amount of stuff, because I've been to like, even like NFB conventions before a few times. You know, I've been to resource fairs, but never anything like this. We're talking like over 100 different vendors from, you know, things like Selvus or, you know, what was HIMSS, basically Freedom Scientific, yep. Humanware, yep. HPH, mm-hmm. all the good stuff. And even vendors like I saw Sony there and LG with their appliances. I didn't get to play with the LG stuff, which is really sad, but.
2: Most of it was TVs with accessibility features like screen readers built in and stuff like that.
1: Oh, that's interesting. In a nutshell, how would you, I guess, describe the entirety of your experience this year?
2: Well, I will say, first of all, the conference in itself, it was packed. There was a ton of people there. But I find that the reason why it's so crowded and so many people come to this particular event is because there's no affiliation. It's not one or the other, or you don't have to be a member. There's no like this team or that team or this group or that group. You know, everyone just comes all for the same purpose, no matter where you're from. It's all about accessibility. So I really love that. I see a ton of people that I know who come from all over the place. So I really like that a lot. I had a super busy week. I was hit the ground running from the second I got there. And I think the thing that made it super fun, but also probably a little bit more difficult than normal, is I was, you know, there with you guys for a week, you know, and then I came home. I was home for literally a day, and then I was out the door the very next morning to head to CSUN. And I just hit the ground running. The first day I got there, it was Monday. I got there like around 1, and we were already recording by like 4 in the afternoon. So, you know, and I was just on the move the entire time. It was busy, busy. So,
1: you know, I like the point you made about there being no affiliation with any other like big organizations, because I think a lot of other conventions do have some sort of affiliation, and then that affiliation just only brings certain groups of people in. So I think the fact that this doesn't have an affiliate, yeah, it really makes it what it is. And, you know, you get people from, you know, pretty much everywhere, you know, not even just blind, you know, deaf, blind. I think there was at least – I think I noticed at least one or two people in wheelchairs, you know, like it's – you know, it's not just one market. And
2: it's everything accessibility. So
1: yeah,
2: they don't only cover vision, although I will say there was a lot of blind people there, and I would say the majority of the technology was catered to the blind and low vision community. There was other things, but it's incredible how it's kind of geared a lot more towards the blind community opposed to the accessibility community. Even though there was something for everyone, there was just a lot of low vision and blind tech, you know. And how many people did you see running around with canes and running into each other and trying to get around the hotel? It was pretty crazy.
1: Oh, tons. And I think I ran into a few people myself, literally.
2: Yeah. Oh, me too. I think you can't go there and not do that. It's part of the fun.
1: It is. Yeah. I mean, that's the thing with these conventions. I love blind conventions in general, because listening to a whole like group of tapping canes, it'll just put a smile on your face, at least for me.
2: Oh, yeah. It's definitely fun.
1: And then there's the whole part of, you know, especially if you're just going by yourself, it's Joe Steinkamp reference from Blind Bargains. It's kind of like when it comes time to find your room, it's like, it's time to play Find Your Room. And, you know, it all
2: becomes, dun, dun, dun.
1: Yeah, it becomes like a whole thing.
2: Yeah.
1: I think the other cool thing, too, with CSUN specifically that I've realized that is that this is also a really good opportunity to see a lot of tech that's kind of coming down the pipe, that's in the works. So, you know, we had like the first thing that obviously comes to mind that was a big deal, a big prototype, was Glide.
2: Yeah. Did you get to play with it?
1: I did.
2: So did I.
1: I recorded it. Yeah. What were your thoughts on that?
2: So – I played with it last year and this year, so I definitely think it's come quite a ways from last year. They're definitely making forward progress. I feel like the mapping is not integrated into their system yet, so it's still sort of a manual thing. You get the feeling of it, and you get to put, you know, drive it around and do all of that.
1: Yeah,
2: I don't know if it's really anyone's really going to know what it's like until you have a finished product to whatever their goal is at the end. You know, whatever the finished product is, I think they're always going to be improving it. But yeah. I will say this though, and this is something I really, really respect them for, which you don't really see too many other companies doing, is they are traveling all over the country, you know, in every kind of market, and letting people try that thing, talking about it, getting it out there. And they're not trying to hide that it's something in development that they're bringing to, you know, the retail space at some point. So they've done such a good job of getting it out there and bringing everyone along for the ride with them that everybody feels like they're a part of the product, you know, development along the way, because they're good at showing it to people, taking criticism, taking ideas, you know, and bringing people along for the ride. And even though they're not at retail quite yet, they're hoping to get there by the end of the year, maybe beginning of next year. I still feel like because they're being so transparent and they're out there all over the place and they're bringing everyone along for the ride, I think everyone feels like in some way they're a part of, you know, the whole thing, you know, and you don't see a lot of customers or a lot of companies doing that, really, you know.
1: Definitely.
2: I give them a lot of props for that.
1: I do too. And I think it might actually be to their massive benefit because, you know, especially in this, in the AT world, you hear a lot of big promises for really cool tech and really cool concepts. And a lot of those concepts don't make it to market. So, yeah, I think the fact that they have the whole like Glide community, they're doing all these focus groups and yeah, all the touring and all that, and letting people play with and hold physical prototypes. And, you know, watching, really just letting people see the product develop from, you know, ground, from like the ground up is definitely going to benefit them. Honestly, I realized that this year was the year, I feel like, of, at least in my opinion, of multi-line Braille displays, because
2: oh yeah, there were some cool ones.
1: Yeah, so
2: there was one I saw which was really awesome, and it did something that I haven't seen another one do. And you know, it made me really stop and think about this, but there's a lot of people who don't have any vision or have been blind their whole life with no vision, and if you hold a slab of glass like an iPhone in your hand, it just seems like a slab of glass. And this particular Brailler that I saw, one of the things that it did was when you plug your phone into it, it actually takes the icons on the iPhone screen, puts them onto the Braille display, and translates the icons into a tactile image. So like, for example, the mail app, you feel on the screen and it's actually the envelope that's the icon on the iPhone, and you can feel what that looks like. Or the phone icon or the messages icon. I thought it was awesome. I haven't seen anything like that. That was really innovative and cool, I thought. Because now someone who is blind, who can't see what's on the slab of glass, can kind of get some kind of an idea of what the icons look like.
1: Yeah. I mean, that is nothing short of incredible. I'm kind of those, like, one of those visual people already. Like, I've always been blind, but know where everything is on my screen. And so I can kind of but being able to, because I've never seen icons. So, like, to me, mail, if I saw what a mail icon would look like, I would literally see the Braille letters mail. I wouldn't even visualize the envelope. So it's kind of a cool little, a new perspective. As far as like, yeah, multi-line Braille displays, there is like the dot pad, I think the one you're talking about, I'm guessing that was the one from –
2: I think that's the dot pad.
1: It was, or it was the one from new – did you get to see the new haptics one?
2: I don't think I made it over to that one, but I did see the dot pad, which is the one that has the icons on the screen.
1: That thing's impressively thin for a multi-line display, at least.
2: Oh, yeah.
1: Because there was that, the dot pad, the Monarch, and the new haptics. Sorry, new haptics. I'm gonna have you guys on, and I forgot the name of your product. So I do apologize. I actually did do like a BLT Byte interview of them, but it was not very good quality. So I left it out of my little CSUN BLT byte recap. But that one out of the all of the multi-line devices, like I don't pick favorite. Well, no, forget it. That was my favorite mainly because it had besides the fact that it had the same kind of similar multi-line display to the others. You know, it had that like little film over the top to protect the pins and it though. Actually, my friend, I went with my friend's mom, and she told me that it actually had. I saw this like big, thick cord coming out of the side of it. Turns out that was an air hose because this thing's pneumatic, which is really interesting. Yeah,
2: that's crazy.
1: The thing I liked about
2: it, though, pneumatic air gun, is what you're talking about.
1: Yep, exactly. But it uses the pneumatics to raise and lower the pins. It's a really interesting concept.
2: Wow, interesting.
1: But that would be kind of impractical if you have to have like a compressor because you're going to be using your Braille display. I mean, if you thought an Orbit reader was noisy, this thing would sound like one of those like oxygen machines or something in your room.
2: You sound like you're in a race car bay where they're changing out the tires. Whoop, whoop, you know?
1: Yeah, it sounds like that. Exactly. and this thing, actually, the cool part about the new haptics device, though, is that the pad itself was touch sensitive. So rather than, you know, your typical Braille display has like, if you want to move the cursor anywhere or if you want to select things, you have cursor routing keys, you know, above the display. This didn't have any of that. So if you wanted to move the cursor anywhere on the display, you'd put your finger where you wanted and then you'd just double tap and it would move your cursor. And it was, that was cool. And it also had mechanical keys and
2: if you like a mechanical keyboard, you would love the keyboard on this thing.
1: Oh yeah, my philosophy is like if you're selling a product for, you know, especially over $10,000, this was sitting around $18,000.
2: I know, it's crazy.
1: You got to put some better hardware in it, like no chiclet keyboard. I mean, some people like the chiclet keyboard. Give people a choice, maybe. Like, you know, give people like cherry, you know, MX Brown or whatever. Or
2: well, you probably can change them out and do whatever you want with the keys. I mean, a mechanical keyboard, typically you can change out the keys, change out the switches and all that. So maybe you can do that on that.
1: Yeah. Did you get to see the Monarch?
2: No. What was that one like?
1: It's from a technological standpoint, it's pretty sweet. It does have – I got to see it draw a map, like a tactile map. Which,
2: oh, yeah.
1: Definitely proves that it could do the whole like it could draw your phone screen or your iPad screen on it too. It is definitely capable of that. I realized though when I was learning about the Monarch prior to actually holding one in my hands that there was some misinformation about it. Somebody had said that there would be a status line and then it would have the five multi lines of, you know, of multi-line Braille, but actually that was the dot pad that had that. So the dot pad had like the multi-line display and then it had like a 40 cell thing at the bottom.
2: And I think you can choose a 20 or a 40 cell. I think they had both models.
1: I believe so. The Monarch though, out of all of the multi-line devices, that thing's a beast. It's like as big as a I'd say a laptop from like the late 90s, early 2000s. You're not going to be towing around.
2: It's almost better to be a desktop, really.
1: That's, I think, what they intend it to be as. Like it has a battery in it, but that's something that'll basically sit on your desk kind of like, you know, your OCR scanners or whatever. It had the HumanWare keyboard that you'd expect out of like your Braille Note Touch or what have you. It was pretty good. And we couldn't me and my friend could not get the speech to work on it, but it has, you know, it runs Keysoft. So you get like the full suite of Braille Note, you know, features and you can run Android apps on it. No touch screen though, at least not one that I could see. And so, you know, any apps that required, you know, a touch screen, you wouldn't be able to use on this device, but,
2: What about the Braille Doodle? Did you see that?
1: No, I didn't.
2: The Braille Doodle was pretty awesome, actually. It's a cool piece of gear for someone who's learning at any level. It's kind of like an Etch-a-Sketch, if you know what that is.
1: Oh, yeah.
2: For, you know, that was kind of like the design. It's like the Etch-a-Sketch for Braille, you know. It's really cool. It's got, like, bearings and magnets, and it's not that expensive, around $100, I believe, and it's pretty cool. I mean, you can kind of like draw on it, and the bearings come up and make a design, and it's a cool thing, you know? I mean, I've never seen anyone else do anything like it, so it's pretty innovative. Mm-hmm. I would have to sit down and really get to play with one, but I thought it was pretty cool, all mechanical for the most part, with just bearings and magnets and a stylus that kind of has a magnet on the end to be able to pull up all the bearings and make a design on the screen and stuff like that. It's cool, you know? I mean, I think it's an interesting thing.
1: It sounds like it would be a really, honestly, it sounds like something I'd, if I was learning Braille, I think I'd fidget with it more than I'd learn on it, but.
2: Yeah, it sounds like a big fidget play thing, you know, like a fidget toy.
1: And I think, hey, you know, maybe this is, maybe for perspective, you know, we have people that love to draw, and perhaps like if you lose your vision, you know, I mean, you could still draw, of course, but this would also be a nice like tactile alternative to that. I mean,
2: oh yeah,
1: you couldn't save your sketches anywhere, but you know, you could do, you know, mock-ups with it and stuff.
2: Like, yep.
1: And the potential seems pretty cool.
2: Yeah. Here's what I'll do for you.
1: Yeah.
2: Let's just talk about glasses in general, because there's so many of them. It's ridiculous. Here's my deal with the glasses. My deal with the glasses is this. Obviously, everyone likes the Meta, I think mostly because they're so cheap. At a $300 to $500, depending on which ones you get, and prescription, not prescription, transition lenses, all those things that you can get with the Meta glasses, right?
1: Yeah.
2: At the end of the day, even if you got them fully loaded out with the frames you want, you know, with transition lenses, which means they can be sunglasses or regular glasses, and having a prescription in them and a whole nine yards, you're going to walk out of there around $500, maybe $600 at the most, right?
1: Yeah.
2: All the rest of the glasses out on the market are at least $1,500 and go up all the way to $5,000, $10,000, right?
1: It's crazy.
2: But at the end of the day, they all do the same thing for the most part. They all identify a room or a space or a thing or a person. They, you know, have a camera on them. You can listen to whatever music or a podcast. You can take a picture, shoot some video. It's kind of, they all do the same thing. I'm waiting to see the glasses that become completely innovative in a way that's going to blow all the other ones out of the water, right?
1: Exactly. Like one that you don't have to talk to. And I think the thing with these being, you know, the Meta glasses being a mainstream product is that, and also being a product that doesn't have any opportunity to display things visually, really puts them at an advantage because, you know, they're going to see a lot more development, not even just the assistive, you know, kind of aspect, but, you know, a lot of other things. I mean, we have now the ability to just do really good live translation. I've been playing around with their live AI feature for a few weeks. I haven't done any coverage on that just because it's still in early access, and I want to wait for it to actually reach prime time so it's easy for people to get. But
2: yeah.
1: The common theme with these glasses, as you said, is it's a tiny little microcomputer, a camera, some, you know, really good directional speakers, some mics, and whatever the heck AI model you throw at it. And it sounds like that's really what you're paying for most of the time is the software. And
2: what's going to be the thing that's going to do the best? The thing that's going to blow everyone out of the water and do the best is going to be barrier to entry. Because, you know, most people have to decide, hey, how am I going to spend my money, right? And when you start talking about $1,500, $2,500, $5,000, right? Like, where are you going to spend your money? You got to really – that's a lot of money, you know, especially a lot of money from most people. So when you're coming in at a barrier to entry to $300 to $500 – right? I mean, that's almost, I'm not going to say that it is, but it's almost affordable for most people, right? Like, you can definitely come up with $300 to $500 easier than you can come up with $5,000, you know?
1: Yeah. And even so, it's a lot easier to put on a credit card, a lot less intimidating. And the other thing, I don't know if a lot of these more expensive glasses are, you're just stuck with what you get, you know, the frames, you know, the frames look like they're whatever they look like. You know, you don't have the different shapes, or you don't have wraparounds or any of that. It's definitely. And then also, can they do more than just assistive? You know, can they do more than just identify and read and OCR stuff? Like, because that's the thing with the Meta glasses is that they can do all that, but you know, you have, you know, all the headphone, the fun, you know, being able to listen to music and
2: links. There's always the rumors, you know, and currently the rumors are they're working on connecting and working with companies like Be My Eyes and Aira and all these other companies. Now, I don't know about the Aira thing, and I only say that because Aira kind of went down the glasses road once already, and they eliminated that whole glasses thing because it was just too – added too much issue to their product. So they were able to streamline their product and make it so everything just runs right off the phone. You don't need anything else, right?
1: Yeah.
2: I don't know if they fully want to go back into – the whole glasses game again. I feel like they've already been there, done that, but maybe they'll do it. I know there's like some beta testing they're doing out there that's not really public. I know it's kind of behind the scenes, but it'd be interesting to see where they come out of the wash in this whole thing because, you know, they are one company that they've already been there with the glasses and bailed on that and changed the way they, you know, the way people use their technology. So, I mean, do you really think that they're going to go back to that again? What would make them want to go back to some place they've already been? I don't know. What do you think?
1: Well, I think – I mean, they're kind of there, sort of. I mean, they have – you have the ability to call up an Aira agent and like transfer it to a WhatsApp call through the Meta glasses, I've heard. But – and I think the thing was when they did those glasses, when they had the Aira Explore kit, you know, back in 2017, the technology just wasn't there yet. It wasn't small enough that you could, you know, cram a battery – a nice microcomputer and a set of cameras and speakers into a pair of glasses and expect it to work well. I mean, you could, but they'd probably be really chunky and look kind of hideous for honestly, to be honest. But
2: well, they were. They were heavy and you had a big, huge battery you had to carry around on your hip. And,
1: yeah, a phone. You know, it was like a modified Samsung phone that they had put their own software on. And I mean, I think for the time when they did it, I feel like they actually did a really good job. And their camera technology in those glasses was actually, honestly, I think better than some of the stuff that's coming out today, mainly because they had a camera array. So, you know, you could get more of like a panoramic view and it was – but I don't think – I definitely could see them integrating with existing products as far as making their own line of Aira, making another, you know, Aira Explorer kit or whatever they call it. I don't think they're going to do that.
2: I don't think they'll do it either. But we'll see. Maybe that'll be an option to be able to utilize their software with the Meta glasses or, you know, whatever they end up deciding to do. Maybe it'll just be something that you can add on later. Because the one cool thing about it is the hands-free part. You know, that is – if you're out and you're, you know, got your cane and you're, you know, traveling somewhere, the hands-free thing is kind of a big deal.
1: It is. And honestly, I get kind of – I'm especially traveling to new places. I'm a bit of a jumpy, nervous person sometimes, and trying to juggle a phone and a cane and also keep the camera angle just right and also maybe trying to read Braille signs and stuff if I need to, a little tough. And having the entire suite of audio and camera and computing on your head, it is convenient. Meta, you know, and Meta and Be My Eyes have already had that interaction and, you know, they've directly integrated Be My Eyes into the glasses, which does kind of – that kind of for me decreases, at least in my opinion, the likelihood of a true integration like we're seeing
2: with
1: Be My Eyes.
2: Agreed.
1: Now, we had a bit of a fun little encounter with a very, very famous individual.
2: We did. So on the very last night, which was Thursday night – well, actually, the conference did actually end on Friday, but people were mostly leaving by Friday afternoon, definitely by Friday evening.
1: Oh, yeah.
2: So the biggest event, I would say, of the week would be Freedom Scientific, Jaws. They make Jaws. They had a big, huge party on Thursday night in the middle of the hotel. There was like this whole area where they kind of like squared it all off. And in the middle of this whole space was a bar. And then there was just people all around the outside of it in the middle of this hotel. And they had music and they had a ton of people there. We were talking about this before we started recording. But, you know, the great thing is that it was 30 years for Jaws and everybody wanted to be there to be a part of that. And I have to say, there was probably 1,500 people there. I mean, that's what it felt like. Maybe 2,000. It was packed. So the bad part about it was just major sensory overload for a lot of people. I mean, everyone was just having a great time. It was super fun. I was glad I was there. But it was definitely sensory overload. It was loud and all of that. But for a lot of people, it was a once-in-a-lifetime thing. And there's someone hugely important and hugely large in the industry who comes to this every year. Yep. And you want to talk about who that is?
1: Yeah. If you didn't catch the BLT Byte, and especially the interview that Joe Weber and I had, actually, we were talking in the front lobby and mainly about Be My Eyes, because that's, you know, what he does. And right as we're in the middle of an interview, he like looks over and he's like, Stevie Wonder is like walking through the lobby and he's like 20 feet away from you right now. And I kind of stopped at the moment because it kind of hit me like a ton of bricks. Like, wait a minute. I mean, you go to this tech conference, you think you're going to play with a bunch of tech, and Stevie Wonder's literally standing 15 feet away. I've been listening to his music for, you know, years, you know, since I was little kid. And meeting him for me was incredibly spontaneous. My friend's mom ended up kind of she actually brought me where he was. He was standing by the Sony booth, and one minute I was just walking into the exhibit hall just minding my own business, and the next minute I'm standing right smack next to the guy, and he's just the most down-to-earth, chill dude I've met. Our interaction, like I said, jumpy, nervous dork sometimes. He came up to me, kind of put his arm around me. He was like, "How you feel?" And I didn't know how to feel. I felt like five different things at once. And yeah. I made that known. And I got to shake his hand. The cologne and whatever he was wearing, I don't know what it was, but it smelled good. And it was kind of one of those like, this, just call me weird, but that was kind of the trace of meeting Stevie Wonder I had, was shaking his hand and it smelled like Stevie Wonder.
2: But you know what? Now, for the rest of your life, if you ever smell that smell again, immediately you're going to go, "Oh, Stevie Wonder."
1: Stevie Wonder.
2: You know?
1: Exactly.
2: It's going to be a trigger for you now.
1: Yeah. And not expected at all. But I think the fact that, you know, the thing I liked about Stevie Wonder is that he didn't have any like bodyguards or anything. It was him, and I think it was Mike May that was with him as his guide. And he didn't have a cane either. That was the perplexing. Well, yeah. Not exactly.
2: He always has somebody with him.
1: Yeah. And I found out, yeah, Stevie Wonder's a sighted guide user, pretty much, predominantly at least in these spaces. And honestly, I can't blame him on so many aspects.
2: Here's the thing a lot of people don't realize, though, is that he comes to this conference every year because he's majorly into technology, but he's majorly into the culture and, you know, the space, the technology to improve, you know, people who are blind and low vision, their independence, their creativity, all of those things. He's very, very in support of that. And he does come every year and, you know, he gets around during the day to all the different vendors, and he, you know, chats with people and goes to the party at night and the whole nine yards. So this is something he does every year. It's very important to him. If you have a conversation with him, he will tell you it's very important to him, the culture, the independence, you know, and allowing people to be able to, you know, experience life, you know, using technology to the best of their ability, to whatever you want to do, whether that's, you know, being successful in some sort of a job, making your life more independent, creative, whether you're writing music or doing audio production or video production or whatever it is. So he's very, very much supportive of this community.
1: Absolutely. And I like that. I get the impression, especially with celebrities, that they tend to use their status as kind of like a, "I am above you because I'm famous and have," you know, he's not like, you know, you meet Stevie, he's just like meeting
2: anybody else. He's
1: anybody
2: really grounded.
1: Else. Exactly. I think one of the, well, at least for me, the less fun thing that I had that week was actually a sandwich of the week. You, Marty, you tried the – so I stayed with my friends and we'll talk about this before we wrap up the show. I stayed with my friend in San Diego and did not get to try the any of the hotel food, which actually, now that we've talked about it, probably a good thing. You got to try a burger.
2: I did.
1: How would you say their hotel food was?
2: It was all right. You know, I mean, it wasn't the best burger I ever had, and it wasn't the worst burger I ever had. We kind of rode right down the middle, you know. I think that it was expensive.
1: Yeah.
2: Whew, it was the most expensive burger I've had. I mean, and it kind of ruins it because, like...
1: That's the thing.
2: You spend so much money, and then you're going, is it really that good? But they sort of... They get you because there's nowhere else to go really unless you want to leave the hotel, you know, and you don't really have time to leave the hotel. That's a whole nother, you know, production. And they know that people give into it because, you know, if you leave, you got to get a ride, then you got to find where you're going and then get food and then come back. You know, it's a whole thing. By the time you do all that, you might as well just stay there and get whatever. You know what I'm saying?
1: Yeah.
2: They had the restaurant, and they had just average stuff. I mean, it was all okay. It was very expensive, so that kind of is a little bit of a bummer. And They also had another area where you can get pizza. That was okay. It wasn't the best pizza you ever had, but it was a little bit more affordable at least. And then in the morning, they had this other section where you can get pastries or a breakfast burrito or like a breakfast sandwich, and that was all right. You know, I mean,
1: yeah,
2: it was all okay. There was nothing that was so good where I went, oh my gosh, this is the best thing I ever had. It, you know, but it was all right. You know,
1: it checked the food box off effectively.
2: Yeah, much. it basically filled the necessity. You know, got to eat. So
1: yeah,
2: a lot of people I noticed were doing like Instacart at the beginning of the week when they first got there and got a bunch of stuff to keep in their room, and they would kind of carry some munchies around in a go bag with them, or they would go. People I noticed were doing like Instacart at the beginning of the week when they first got there and got a bunch of stuff to keep in their room, and they would kind of carry some munchies around in a go bag with them, or they would go back to the room and make a sandwich and try to eat a little bit less and save some dollars. So
1: I think honestly that's what I would do if I went, because I was talking to another friend that went, and he was saying that he was staying in a hotel across the street from that hotel, and it was like, you know, it was more cost effective for him, because it is, I mean, yes, it is super convenient to be able to have your food, your lodging, your convention in all in one space. But, you know, the convenience is what affects the price, because, you know, they got to take advantage of it somehow. I'm not going to say it wasn't a nice – it was a very beautiful hotel. It was very, very, very nice. But, I definitely agree. I tried – they had like a cute little market with like, you know, you could go get snacks and stuff. And it was average snacks, but, yeah, again, it was kind of price-hiked. And, yeah, I honestly didn't even think of the whole Instacart thing, but I think that's a great idea. Just get like a bunch of – just get a loaf of Wonder Bread, some lunch meat and cheese and condiments, and make some sandwiches for the week. I think that's probably maybe the best.
2: I mean, you could still eat out. You just don't have to eat out three meals a day. You know?
1: And oh, my God.
2: That'll be like a down payment on a home by the time you get to the end of the week.
1: Yeah, for real. My sandwich is – it's actually – this is something weird. I'm putting this here because it's a sandwich I had that was really – like the concept was cool, but the place that we went to, I did not care for it much. I don't even remember the name of what it was. It was like a really highly rated barbecue joint kind of thing. And it was super – like, you know, me and my friend, we were trying to find a nice place to eat, but this place was – sensory overload on a whole another level. I mean, echoey, like concrete, everything, and metal tables and stuff, and people talking and, you know, doing whatever. And it was actually louder somehow, which is weird. It was louder than the exhibit hall in a weird way. But the sandwich I had, I liked the concept of it. It was a grilled cheese, but
2: grilled cheese. That sounds good.
1: It is, but with beef brisket on it, and
2: oh,
1: yeah, it was really good.
2: Wow! And where did you get that from?
1: I don't even. I honestly
2: was that out of the hotel?
1: No, that was we were trying to go. We were on our way back to San Diego, and we were trying to find like a barbecue place to go. And so, like I said, I was so unimpressed. Honestly, I was like, I kind of just scrubbed the name from memory.
2: Okay.
1: Really, though, the reason I'm putting the sandwich is because I think a grilled cheese with beef brisket is a fantastic idea, and you know. Though longtime, you know, followers of the show will know me and my whole thing with grilled cheese and putting butter on it and putting it in the air fryer. I don't care if it makes it soggy, whatever.
2: Oh, yeah. Yeah.
1: And Kelvin gave me such a hard time for that. He was like,
2: you got to find that thick bread that you get, you know, the extra thick bread, you know?
1: The spongy stuff kind of, but
2: yeah.
1: Not the stuff that feels spongy, but it has that
2: characteristic. No, it's just thicker, like French toast bread.
1: There
2: you
1: go. Like Texas, or even Texas toast.
2: Texas toast bread. Yeah.
1: Yeah. Like a Texas toast grilled cheese would be really good.
2: Oh, yeah.
1: But as we wrap up this episode, and honestly, as I had wrapped up the CSUN conference, what I'd realized is that what I wanted to do initially was, you know, number one, you know, play with tech, you know, and look at new stuff and, you know, ask questions and maybe get my hands on, you know, something in the future when I can afford it. But and also, you know, I wanted to collect a bunch of stuff for BLT. And, you know, I feel like this I figured this would kind of be a good way to grow the show, mainly because I was trying to kind of fill in the niche of, you know, one of my favorite podcasts. They used to do a lot of

0: invited to a party to go hang and network or whatever, then you use that time to have some fun. You know what I mean?
1: Absolutely.
0: But there's parties every night, so, you know. But yeah, most of them are fun, you know. It's like everyone just kind of lets it loose in the evening time. Yeah. It's more business and networking during the daytime.
1: Absolutely. And I'd gone with a friend, and I you know, if you're listening to this, thank you, by the way, for making this whole thing happen, because we had all kind of, you know, this was our first time, me and my friend and her mom, going to this conference. So it was a learning experience for all of us. And we definitely realized why it might be a good idea to actually stay in the hotel, because we figured, you know, we'd save, you know, it'd be a little, you know, it'd save some bucks and go back to their place at San Diego. But it's an hour there and an hour back, which is also
0: without
1: just
0: traffic.
1: Oh, yeah. And
0: if it's traffic, it's 2.5 hours.
1: Yeah. And I thought Denver traffic was bad. This is San Diego's a whole nother beast.
0: Oh, yeah.
1: Honestly, too, I went there kind of like you, hit the ground running. Like I was in, grabbed my name tag and hit the exhibit hall interviewing pretty much. And what I'd also realized is that I feel like people were prepared to give their elevator speeches and to talk about their products, but they weren't necessarily prepared to do it in like a podcast setting of sorts. Not all of them, at least. And so kind of what I'd wish I had done was literally just – and this is what I'd recommend to anybody going to conferences like this. You try to go the full week. You know, don't just go for 2 days or whatever.
0: That's impossible. I mean, if you're just going to go and just do whatever in a day, that's fine. But if you're trying to, you know, hit all the things, check all the boxes, you cannot do it in a day.
1: No. Yeah. If you got goals to accomplish or you're trying to produce a podcast, I mean, especially if it's just you doing it, like that's the thing is I'm a stubborn guy. I stubbornly insist on, you know, recording and editing everything, you know, and because I also realized like a lot of those other podcasts, especially the ones I deeply admire, you know, they have hosts and they also have like producers behind them. And I will say like I do have, you know, I do seek help from Jonathan, our producer, for this show, but mostly for these full length episodes. But all the stuff that I was doing at CSUN, yeah, it was all on me. And yeah, I think to anybody, you know, go and spend, especially if you have stuff to do and you have goals, just spend day one just walking around and taking it all in, because it really would make – it would have made the experience for me so much less overwhelming, and also just – it was fun, but it would have made it more fun. And –
0: well, if you want to go for content, you know, then definitely you should make a list of the most priority things that you want to hit and try to hit those, you know, and then because you'll know who all the vendors are before you even get there. They have it out, you know, on their website or, you know, in a pamphlet that you can get, and you can kind of decide, you know, what are your top things that you want to see and talk to those different companies or services or products, you know. And you just work your way through your list, and hopefully you can knock that out in the first day or two, and then you can get all the stragglers in day three and four or whatever. You know?
1: Yeah, absolutely. And maybe, too, I think on the first day, I'm almost wondering if it would have been best to go to where I wanted to go ahead of time and just say, you know, hey, I'd like to interview you guys for this podcast. You know, this is BLT. And maybe it would have made it less spontaneous for them, because for me, I still consider myself pretty fresh in the podcasting world here. Trying to pitch the show and immediately be like, hey, do you want to record and let's talk about your products? It threw people for the loop. So maybe just telling people in advance who I want to see, and then actually going and conquering that list the second, third, fourth day might also have led to better content. I don't know. And not that the content I got was bad, but, you know, it might have just made it a little more seamless.
0: Yeah.
1: But honestly, the big takeaway is, you know, stay in the area of the conference. Don't stay, you know, an hour away, and take a day to take it all in. And also don't treat it as just a solely work event, because it won't be as fun. You know, you got to go to the party.

0: Yeah, go to the parties, go to the networking events. Networking, this is such a good opportunity for people to network and for, as corny as it sounds, for new doors to open and all that, you know.
1: No, it's great. It's a great place to network, you know. Absolutely. All kinds of people to meet and, you know, get new opportunities and all kinds of stuff. And if nothing else, so work on your networking skills. It's a great place to do that, you know.
0: Yeah, your networking, your content creation skills, any
1: social skills, you know.
0: Oh yeah, big time. And also just it'll you'll know your limits. You'll know how much you can handle for sure. And as far as next year, we will definitely be at CSUN next year. And this is – I definitely want to do kind of the same thing as far as – I really want to do live coverage. But I have now, I feel like, a way – at least a format for how I want to do things. And I'm glad I got to go. I'm glad that we, you know, got to experience it and you know, I didn't leave with – I actually managed to leave without buying anything, which is a first.
1: They actually don't sell anything there.
0: Yeah, that's true. My friend was trying to
1: show off all their stuff, but you can't buy anything.
0: Yeah. I thought I was going to get a – I was going to get a recorder that week, but whatever. But yeah, so we're going to go ahead and wrap up this episode. And honestly, we're going to go ahead and wrap up all of the fun CSUN coverage. And yeah, wrap up this episode. And Marty, you'll definitely see more of Marty on future BLT episodes. I'm not going to hint at anything right now, but you know, as I try to refine the show and kind of not rebuild it from the ground up at all, because it, you know, it's a good show, but just make it. Give it its niche in the podcast, and especially in the AT podcast market. You know, there's going to be there's going to just be more fun little things down the pipe, of course.
1: You're going to tweak it a little, you know.
0: Tweak it
1: make it some adjustments, do a little tweaking.
0: Absolutely.
1: But the meat and potatoes of it will still be there.
0: 100%. The meat, potatoes, the bacon, lettuce, and tomatoes, you know.
1: There you go.
0: Exactly. And of course, I wouldn't be able to tweak the show, you know, without your feedback. And I do love getting feedback and enjoying listening to people's testimonies slash, you know, stories or, you know, funny things that they heard that, you know, I didn't even realize were funny in the first place. But yeah, yeah. This show thrives on feedback, as do all of our other podcasts. So, you know, that being said, you got feedback or suggestions, questions, comments, whatever it might be for me or any of our other podcast hosts, you always got to email feedback@aftersight.org or leave a friendly voicemail at 720-712-8856. And yeah, with that being said, we'll go ahead and end this episode. Thank you for joining us again this week. I've been your host, Devin Starnes, of course, joined by the one and the only Marty Sobo. I like to say that.
1: Thank you. Thank you. Mm-hmm. Thanks, Evan. Appreciate it. Had a great time. And hopefully I'll see you more on here as we move into the future.
0: 100%. So we'll go ahead and catch you guys again next week.
1: See ya.

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1: Dear friends, recently in a weekly low vision support group discussion about independence and what had been lost with the advent of our vision loss, Jeff, our facilitator, asked a second and far more interesting question. Has anything been gained? I didn't get a chance to answer during our group time, and I would still like to share with you my answer to that question. In short, the answer is a profound yes. I have MMD, myopic macular degeneration. It is similar to AMD, age-related macular degeneration, but also very different and quite a bit rarer. Like AMD, MMD is progressive, but it is not limited to the central vision. It is also virtually impossible to predict its timeline or trajectory, and it varies from day to day. MMD forced me to retire. This was not in the plans, and yet it has been the thing for which I am most grateful. It has given to me a new season of my life, a season of silence, of solitude, a Sabbath, of study, and hopefully of service. It is a season that is rich and full, and one that speaks to my deepest desires. I never would have had this had it not been for the vision loss. Do I still have really difficult days? Absolutely. Do I still struggle with the challenges and fears associated with vision loss? You bet. If I were given the choice of going back to the way things were before the vision loss, would I take it? I really don't think so. There is a texture to my life now that was not there prior, and I have come to know so many amazing people in such a short period of time who are truly inspirational to me. The folks whom I have met in the low vision slash blind community are some of the most positive, joyful people I've ever had the pleasure of knowing, and for that I am also extremely grateful. Warmest regards, Mark.
2: Attention residents of Boulder County, Colorado. Boulder County Public Health is issuing a warning and urging everyone to exercise caution due to a significant increase in suspected drug overdoses. Reports from the City of Boulder Police Department have raised concerns, and it's essential to be prepared. Here are some vital facts. Leading cause of death. According to the Centers for Disease Control and Prevention, CDC, drug overdoses are the primary cause of death for Americans over 50 years old. Opioid crisis. The opioid crisis, declared a national emergency, continues to contribute to the rising death rate. Fatal fentanyl overdoses. Recent data from the Colorado Department of Public Health and Environment, CDPHE, shows a nearly 70% increase in fatal fentanyl overdoses from 2020 to 2021, with over 900 deaths reported in 2021. Local impact. Boulder County residents have experienced a 100% increase in fentanyl-related emergency department visits compared to the previous year. For more information and resources on overdose prevention, visit boco.org/overdose-prevention. 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
3: 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Number 2. 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Number 5. 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

0: Welcome to Blind Level Tech. This isn't just accessible tech talk. This is technology on a whole new level. We're showing you just how possible it is to live the life you want.
1: Good morning, everybody. Well, at least it is morning at the time of this recording. And welcome to Blind Level Tech. I am your host, Evan Starnes. And yes, it is the first thing in the morning that I am making this recording, so for better or for worse, I guess we will find out. So today's episode concerns the accessibility of game consoles, and it was a question that I think I've addressed a couple of different times vaguely in past episodes, but somebody had inquired about the accessibility of various game consoles in 2025, and which one would be the best if you're blind or have low vision? So hopefully you'll have some sort of an answer by the time you finish listening to this episode. Now, I did want to give, I guess, an update here on The Office because, you know, as some of you or all of you probably know, we have moved. And with the move has come a lot of chaos, including, much to my dismay, the shakiness of this show. But we have pretty much moved. I mean, there's like maybe a couple boxes scattered around. Our new studio is completely and totally set up. I am still stubbornly recording in my office because I love my setup. But we got two new Shure NB7 microphones. So if you've heard of the UV7s, my bad. If you've heard of the Shure SM7B microphones like that, we basically got the equivalent with USB. And they sound fantastic. Got some new microphone arms. And the biggest thing I really wanted to announce, though, is if you're listening to this episode before April 26th, which is Saturday, we will be having an open house this Saturday, April 26th, from 10:30 a.m. to 12:30 p.m. So if you'd like to come and check out the new office space and maybe grab some good coffee and refreshments, we will be serving those as well. Come stop by. We're at 1805 Highway 42 and Suite 220, which means you got to enter the building and then straight in front of you is an elevator. You take that bad boy up and then immediately hang a right and you'll most certainly hear us. Otherwise, we'll come meet you. We are actually installing some Braille signage that will help guide individuals to our office door from Signorama. So anyway, let's go ahead and get into game consoles. So I have been doing a little bit of digging, both kind of last week and yesterday, and I actually found some surprising things about the game consoles that we're going to discuss today. So I guess let's go ahead and first kick things off because we're going to be discussing all of the major game consoles, the Xbox, the PlayStation, and the Nintendo Switch. I'm going to kind of leave the other handhelds such as the Valve Steam Deck out of this episode, mainly because those I really feel like are kind of more of an, you know, you can modify those things and put Windows on them. So that's more of an exception. But let's kick things off with the console that I really, the modern console that I really got started with, and that is the Xbox. And as far as accessibility goes on game consoles, at least from what I've seen, honestly, the Xbox has a lot going for it. Besides all the, you know, visual features, you have features such as I think they call it co-pilot mode, where you can effectively make two controllers act as one. And this is cool. For instance, let's say you are totally blind or have low vision and you're playing a game with a sighted friend. You could have them act as sort of a co-pilot. So, you know, if you're playing maybe a shooter and you have to steer a gunship or whatever, you could have them steer and you fire, or vice versa. So that's definitely a unique feature. They also do have adaptive controllers that allow you to map things like if you use switches or like big buttons or basically alternative controls to the controls found on the Xbox game controller. We don't really talk too much about those, but it is cool to see that they have that as an accessibility feature. And they even have some 3D printable joystick toppers that will basically increase the size of your joystick. So if you have issues with small controls, they have basically a mod that will kind of make the joysticks easier to use. But I'm sure the biggest thing that you guys probably want to know about is the visual features. So you do have the magnifier, you have color correction, so you can make, you have color inversion, you can make everything black and white if you want. You even have a night mode, which will basically filter out a lot of the blue light, and that's good for, you know, regardless of your level of vision. Of course, you have, you know, things like high contrast, and, you know, if you're totally blind, you've got narrator, and this is the narrator that is very similar to, I think it's actually pretty much the exact same to narrator on Windows if you've used that. And the way that you turn it on, the Xbox, to my knowledge and from the research I've done, is the only console that has a shortcut that allows you to turn on narrator from anywhere without having to go into the accessibility settings. So if you would like to turn on narrator, press and hold the Xbox button at the top of your controller. So it's, you can kind of feel the Xbox logo. It's a little bit more indented into your controller. But yeah, press and hold that button until you feel it vibrate. And once it vibrates, that means the power menu is being displayed. And then press the option button. And the option button below the Xbox button, you have two small buttons, the left one being view and the right one being option. If you push option, it will toggle on narrator, and you'll be able to navigate around with the controller, and it will read everything on the screen. It will let you access the Xbox Store, certain apps. Now, the important thing to know about all of these screen readers is that they will not talk or really do anything when you are playing any games. So it is up to the developers of that game to add screen reading functionality to make it accessible. And for the Xbox, at least, there are some games that have that screen reading functionality. Off the top of my head, the ones I can remember, Forza Motorsport. I know Mortal Kombat, they have like a menu read, and it's actually read by a human. The Last of Us Part 2 is, it actually has an entire audio mode, so you can completely play the game non-visually, which is super cool. Honestly, if I were to recommend a gaming console to anybody looking for one, this would be at the top of my list, mainly because, you know, it has all these accessibility features and you have the ability to fire up narrator without having to go into the accessibility settings. Now, let's go ahead and talk about the competitor to the Xbox, well, a competitor to the Xbox, the PlayStation 5, the PlayStation. And this console does also have a nice suite of accessibility features, including screen zoom, high contrast, you can make everything bold, and then you can do the color inversion and make everything black and white. And they also do have a screen reader. But the screen reader, at least from what I saw, you have to turn it on from the accessibility settings. So if you go up, I guess, you know, if you're totally blind, you could ask for a sightling or Be My Eyes or IRA your way through this. But if you go to the settings menu, I guess, I think it's at the top right of the main screen on the PlayStation, and then you scroll down to accessibility, and then in that accessibility menu, there is a screen reader option. And you do have the option to adjust the rate, and I think you can, I don't know if you can change the voice, but the rate and the volume of that screen reader, so you can customize it a little bit. It is similar to narrator in the fact that it will read out the menus. When it first came out years ago with the PlayStation 4, the PlayStation Store wasn't accessible. I don't own a PlayStation, so I have not found any information nor have I been able to test exactly what is and is not accessible with the PlayStation's screen reader. So if you have a PlayStation and you haven't played with the screen reader yet, and you find something that we haven't talked about, let us know. Send us an email at feedback@aftersight.org, because I would love to at least shout out some of that information on a podcast episode, and it's just good background knowledge to have. But yeah, it does have a screen reader. It doesn't have any of the any of the adaptive controller features, at least right now. That is subject to change in the future. You do also have another mode in accessibility settings called controller haptics. When you turn that on, you'll get haptics when you navigate around the menus. So if you like kind of more of that haptic feedback, that is also an option. But yeah, I do wish this had a shortcut. I did Google, and if you Google shortcut to turn on and off screen reader on PlayStation, if you look at the if you're in Chrome and you look at the featured snippet from the web where it'll try and kind of pull that information, you'll see something that says that you can press the R1 and PlayStation buttons together at the same time to turn on and off the screen reader. I don't believe that is actually the case. That is a command that you can use when the screen reader is turned on, and that will basically cause it to read everything from the very top of the screen downward. But if that actually does turn on and off the screen reader, that is fantastic. And yeah, again, let us know, because I will gladly eat my words here. But yeah, the PlayStation I definitely consider it to be accessible. Not as much as the Xbox. The Xbox, I was able to completely, from like unboxing it to actually throwing a game in it, set it up from start to finish with narrator. I don't know if you would be able to do this, the same thing with the PlayStation, if they give you an option to turn on the screen reader during setup or not, unfortunately. So now, last but not least, let's talk about a company that has been very near and dear to me. I grew up with them. And that is Nintendo and their Nintendo Switch 2. Now, I mentioned the Switch 2 because the original Switch, which has been out for a long time, does not have a screen reader on it, which is very unfortunate because there are a lot of games on that console I'd love to play. Breath of the Wild comes to mind. Honestly, I want to play a bunch of Zelda and some old NES games on it. Now, I said this in a previous episode. I have heard of people putting their Switch in the dock and then plugging it into a video capture card, which basically allows you to see the output of your Switch on something like a computer, and you can pump it through something like OCR, like Be My Eyes. And they have been able to do that so they could get around the screens, which is pretty cool. But as far as accessibility settings go on the original Switch, I mean, there really wasn't that much to speak of. I believe you had a screen zoom feature that you could use. But the Switch 2, they have totally changed that, and they have added some more accessibility features, including things like adjustable text size, high contrast and bold text, similar to the other consoles. And they've also added what they call text-to-speech, which is a screen reader. And you can enable that by going into the Nintendo Switch's settings and then going down to accessibility. And then it is, I believe, the 7th option in the list of accessibility features. And the I didn't really say much about the voices that you get with the other consoles, but narrator on the Xbox, you get like the Microsoft voices. PlayStation, you have if you've heard the Ava voice, but the text-to-speech on the reason I'm saying this is the text-to-speech on the Switch it sounds surprisingly good, I think. I couldn't tell what voice they were using, but you have two to pick from, a male and a female voice, and you are able to adjust the volume and speaking rate. But yeah, you don't have a shortcut to be able to easily turn on and off that screen reader. So yeah, you'll have to be my eyes or sightling your way through it. But It will read the menus. I don't know how much it will read, so I don't know if you could go into the store or what, or the, I guess they call it the, I don't know if they call it the eShop still. I obviously don't have a Switch to test these things on. There are demos of these accessibility features on Nintendo's website. So I will actually go ahead at the in the description of this episode and throw up three different links to Sony, Microsoft, and Nintendo's accessibility pages where you can find more information about the accessibility of these consoles. So yeah, if you want to get maybe a taste of what Nintendo's text-to-speech sounds like, they have like a little 20-second demo. It was kind of hard to find, but it is there. I unfortunately cannot reuse the audio in this episode, but out of all of the consoles, I feel like the Nintendo Switch, I'm glad to see that they've added accessibility to it, and I'm really excited to see where it goes in the future. But it is, I feel like, the least accessible out of the three consoles that we've talked about today. So hopefully that changes in the future. If I ever get my hands on a Switch, you guys will definitely know about it. There will be at least some sort of BLT episode or BLT Bytes on it, but I don't have plans to get one. And I don't own any gaming consoles at all. I pretty much do most of my gaming on the PC. So if I ever get my hands on a game console, it will be good to make some, you know, coverage, some episodes on it. But, well, when you play your games, you know, most folks that play games like to have a good old snack lying around. I certainly do. You know, you probably won't want a sandwich unless it's a sandwich of the week. So

This past Sunday was Easter Sunday, so if you celebrate Easter, I hope you had a happy one. But I got to spend it with my family, and we got to have all of the delicious Easter food, including but not limited to ham, mashed potatoes, green bean casserole, all the good stuff. And why not make a sandwich out of that? So this sandwich of the week consists of some ham, some mashed potatoes, maybe throw in a little bit of green beans and green bean casserole, and some melted cheese, all on a brioche bun. And what are we going to call that sandwich, you may ask? Oh, that's a great question. I'm going to go with the name that was suggested to me, and I'm just going to call it the Uncle Haminator. It sounds funny saying that. Only because it was my uncle's suggestion, and I don't know, just it's my excuse to shout people out on this podcast, which I seem to love doing a lot. And just as much as I love to make, I don't know, Ader sandwiches, you know, we had like the Evanator, the Kelvinator. Now we have the Uncle Haminator. So there you go. Well, I certainly hope that I answered all of your, at least your burning questions as far as, you know, if you're considering picking up a game console or if you have one already. That being said, if I didn't or if you have any more questions or comments or feedback that you have for me or any of our other podcast hosts for that matter, always feel free to email feedback@aftersight.org or give a call to 720-712-8856. In any event, as I always say, I have been your host, Evan Starnes. I sure hope you enjoyed listening to today's episode. 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
1: 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BCAAA and its dedicated team are here to empower caregivers with the support and information needed to care for their loved ones effectively. Let's talk about emotional support animals, often referred to as ESAs. Unlike service animals that perform specific tasks, ESAs provide essential emotional assistance for individuals with mental health conditions such as PTSD, anxiety, and depression. Research from the Journal of Consulting and Clinical Psychology reveals that ESAs can significantly alleviate symptoms of anxiety, depression, and loneliness. Did you know? Interacting with an ESA can reduce PTSD symptoms by up to 82% in just 1 week. Legal protections like the Fair Housing Act ensure that individuals with ESAs can live in no pets housing and can't be charged unnecessary pet fees. ESAs cannot be denied based on allergies, fears, or even breed. And remember, your privacy is protected. Landlords cannot publicly ask about your disability. If you're considering the companionship of an ESA, ensure you have an emotional support animal letter from a licensed provider. This confirms your need due to a mental health condition. However, a word of caution: misrepresenting a pet as an ESA or service animal can result in legal consequences. Interested in learning more? Visit the Animal Kennels Club website at akc.org.
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0: Welcome to Blind Level Tech. This isn't just accessible tech talk. This is technology on a whole new level. We're showing you just how possible it is to live the life you want.
1: All righty. Hello, everybody, and welcome to Blind Level Tech. I'm your host, Evan Starnes. Joined, of course, by my co-host, Kelvin Crosby. How you doing? You're in Colorado today.
2: I am. I am cold, chilly Colorado. I tell you, that is not right. You guys that live here, you guys are crazy. I'm just sorry. I'm just saying it.
1: Quite, I don't know how we deal with it.
2: I mean, like I was like, where's my sandals? My top feet are tired of being in prison. I'm over that.
1: Right.
2: So
1: tired of winter boots and hats and coats and stuff. Well, good Lord, man. It's been, I feel like, a very long time since we have sat in front of these mics and actually made a BLT.
2: Yep. But definitely has been a minute. It's been a minute.
1: But this is going to be a bit of a shorter episode, and we're really here to discuss what is going to become of BLT. This isn't going to sound, it sounds bad. Don't worry. It's not going to be bad. And where we want to take the show in the future. But first, I think, you know, we should at least catch our audience up as far as what we've been kind of up to since it's been such a long time. And Kelvin, you mind kind of talking about some of the stuff that you've been up to, you know, the new show that's out that you're on, and some of that?
2: Forgot all about it.
1: Really? Man, I just listened to the first episode a couple days ago.
2: What did you think?
1: I really liked it. It was, I'm actually very excited to see where it goes.
2: Yeah. So the new podcast that I am producing and hosting is called Investing in Accessibility. And it is partnered with a venture capitalist firm or a fund called Samaritan Partners, and they focus in investing in accessibility. And they start up early startup businesses. So for example, like I'm not necessarily an early startup business anymore. I'm not in my early stage, like R&D. Mm-hmm. And so a lot of companies that are launching a new product, or people that are building a structure for people with disabilities, or trying to make a more inclusive environment for people with disabilities, that is essentially what this firm funds. So the guy Chris that I'm co-hosting with, he's mm-hmm. awesome, and we kind of went into this together, because I would have been a lot farther along if I would have had his early investment early on. And so the goal Definitely. Is for me to do this and be a part of bringing awareness to this issue that people like myself, when you start a company, you need funding. And he would be one of those resources. Obviously, you got to do your whole typical investment pitch and all that stuff. But yeah we're going to be definitely. Discussing what that looks like.
1: That'll be awesome. So I'm really excited. So yeah, go check out Investing in Accessibility. It's on Apple Podcasts and pretty much wherever you can find your podcasts.
2: Yeah. So how's it been for you, man?
1: Well, it's been, honestly, it's been kind of a wild ride. I'll admit, we all do go for rides on the good old lovely struggle bus. And there have been some times that I have been riding the struggle bus, especially at the very end of last year. But that being said, it was a very good end of the year for me. It's public knowledge now, but our senior programming manager, Alex Flynn, has moved on to other opportunities. And I have that, my gosh, that means that my workload has like, and also just trying to figure out really what I want to do with this particular podcast, because BLT really is a very huge part of my job here at AfterSight, and kind of my it's what people would call my baby, I suppose. So yep. I think that's really a good kind of a segue into really where we want to take this show and what we want it to become.
2: Yeah.
1: So Kelvin and I had a really, really good conversation a couple of days ago. We've realized that, you know, as the show grows and, you know, we get more audience, we get more traction, that we want to frame the show to be a show dedicated to the use of technology for those who are blind or have low vision. That's actually part of the original description. And so we kind of want to take it into a bit more of a serious kind of a standpoint, and really just make it like a tech news show, if you will. That being said, we are still going to keep in a lot of – we're not going to turn this into a just serious and conversation – serious conversation-only show at all. There'll still be some humor and sarcasm, dad jokes maybe occasionally. Jonathan's the dad joke expert though, so maybe. And we will still keep – one of your favorite sections around, of course. We will not be getting rid of that. But we will we have decided that we're gonna retire things like the tech piece of the week. I don't know, Kelvin, how'd you feel about the tech piece of the week?
2: I don't know if we really kind of got it smoothed in the way it could have been. And the other thing, we don't really get a lot of tech all every week or so forth. So it was kind of one of those things. We just kept reusing what we do use well, and that is a testament.
1: Exactly.
2: To once you get the right equipment, you don't really need to go get more stuff. So
1: we'll still obviously show tech. This is Blind Level Tech, but we're not going to have like a weekly tech piece, and we're going to minimize kind of the banter back and forth. Like, you know, if you guys still want to hear what we're still up to in our personal lives, we're not gonna hide that, but it's not gonna be as much of a thing as it used to be. And yeah, like Kelvin said, we don't get we get tech on occasion, but we don't get it like all the time. It's kind of not a it's costly to do. But that being said, Kelvin, have you gotten any new tech over winter break or whatever you want to call it?
2: I got the new Bose noise canceling headphones.
1: Oh, I love those. They have the best noise canceling.
2: Yep.
1: I think. Some of the best noise cancellation, apart from AirPods.
2: They're okay for mixing, but they're great for doing interviews like this on the podcast.
1: That's awesome.
2: And I'm currently wearing them today. So I sent a link to my wife on Black Friday, and I said, I want these. And they're $150 off. And I forgot all about it, and then next thing you know, she gave it to me. So
1: that's awesome. Honestly, yeah, so audiophiles do give the Bose a hard time, but I love them. I think they always sounded very, very well-rounded. Very, I don't mind a little bass. I'm a bit of a bass.
2: A boom, head, but a boom, a boom, boom, boom.
1: Kaboom. Which is so, always fun.
2: Did you get any new tech?
1: I sure did. I actually did get the new Meta, the Meta Ray-Ban glasses. I got those.
2: You went there.
1: And
2: he went.
1: I
2: there.
1: Did. I went there. I totally went there, and I'm glad I did, because I have been. Those things have definitely kind of, as like you would say, you know, especially when you get something like the XLR to USB adapter, it's kind of one of those things that will just, it changes your life. And I mean that in all seriousness. I mean, we'll do some BLT bites of those. I need to actually find my, my binaural in-ear microphones so that I can record those properly. But we'll do some coverage of them. There's a lot of other podcasts out there that are doing coverage of the Ray-Ban glasses. So we don't want to create duplicates, but there have been a lot of cool little tricks and little techniques that I've found with those glasses that have made them really an integral part of my life. So, look forward to those. And that's a thing that I really do want to explain as far as the way the show is designed to be structured. You know, Kelvin, we have episodes like this, and then we also have the BLT bites. And BLT Bytes was kind of a response to some feedback we had gotten from some listeners saying that, you know, we'd like some demonstrations of this technology. You guys talk about this technology. Why can't we hear what it sounds like? So that way we know what to expect when we unbox it. And there, you know, there have been some other AT podcasts and still are that do live demos, and I love them because honestly, a live demo is the difference between me buying something versus not, usually in most cases. Mm-hmm. And I will say the BLT Bytes have been kind of – they've been a little sporadic lately. And in all transparency, it's because I've kind of ran out of stuff I wanted to talk about that I found interesting. You know, and I have a lot of tech that I could show, but I, you know, I don't want to – bore you, the audience, with junk that's boring. I hope people found interest in like the 1-800 ChatGPT. That was kind of a new thing, and I
2: that one was fun.
1: But at the same time, you know, the way BLT Bytes are going to work is that we want them to directly correlate to, you know, to the episode. So let's say, you know, we're doing an episode on a new, like a new smart cane or whatever that just came out. What we'd like to do is have the demonstration go before the episode comes out. So that way you can get a snippet of what we're going to talk about. So there's probably going to be some occasional just BLT bytes out of the blue that are, you know, that might be just something that, you know, that might self or Kelvin found that we thought was really cool. If you'd like to send us in a BLT byte of your own, that would be really fun, because that is another thing that we're trying to really kind of dial in, is how we get feedback from everybody, because this

0: just that's the thing that isn't going to change, is that I'm probably still going to be pulling out sandwiches.
1: Well, I got one.
0: All right, what's your sandwich?
1: So my sandwich is the chicken sandwich from Wendy's, spicy with some sweet and sour sauce. Ooh.
0: Not spicy bad. Chicken sandwich from Wendy's. No, delicious.
1: I had it yesterday, and I was like, wow, this isn't terrible. This is better than a lot of other places. So I'll go this route.
0: My sandwich of the week is going to be a buffalo chicken sandwich from Chiba Hut, actually. I've mentioned Chiba Hut before in a couple times, and like I said, I'm not sure if it's a national thing or not, if it's just a Colorado thing, but it's kind of a bit more of a bougie sandwich place. They've got all sorts of different differently, interestingly named sandwiches. You know, you've heard me talk. Y'all have heard me talk about the Cali Mist or. Oh, good Lord. I don't remember. It's 8 o'clock in the morning. Trying to pop up Chiba Hut sandwiches is just not going to work. But either way, it is a delicious sandwich place. I've never, ever had anything bad from them. And it's toasted subs. So, you know, if you like toasted subs, go and check out either their buffalo chicken sandwich or get a Cali Mist. But my sandwich is the buffalo chicken sandwich because I got to pick one. Well, goodness, man, how are you feeling about this so far? It's been kind of a little different than your typical what people are used to from us. But you know, what are your thoughts?
1: I mean, I think it's good. I think it's gonna take some time to get it dialed in to really get the thing to look really, really nicely and pretty and provide a really like a show that covers all the bases, give you news, give you tech, give you opportunities to overcome your tech challenges and really dial in.
0: Yes.
1: I mean, I think that's something that's really important, is that we as visually impaired people really address the struggles. I mean, the struggle bus as visually impaired people is real. The question is,
0: it is
1: like, how do you plan to live beyond that challenge? And I think that's why I love Blind Love Tech. I think we'll get some more podcasts in and we'll sound a lot better. And you're going to have a lot of editing to do. Let me make this jive.
0: I'm going to have a lot of editing to do today, man. Oh, good Lord. But, you know, honestly, editing the show and producing the show, I'm dead serious, is like one of the absolute favorite parts of my job. I've belly laughed like full on when I've heard some of the stuff that we've said and some of the goof ups that I've made. And even when I'm like isolating my own audio track, I can hear myself pick up and drink coffee like on mic. I'm like, oh, Evan, good Lord, buddy.
1: He's a noisy drinker, but, everybody. He's a noisy drinker.
0: I am a noisy drinker sometimes. I try not to be, but it happens sometimes. And I love my coffee.
1: See, I drink water.
0: Can't not.
1: Almost the whole time that we do this podcast.
0: Ooh.
1: And you have no idea.
0: I never even noticed. There's one last thing that I forgot to kind of mention before the sandwich of the week, kind of relating to another aspect of the show that I really want to bring to light, especially this year. And that actually is coverage of national events, and that being things like CSUN, ATIA, the NFB or ACB conventions, and go and I really want to make it so that we can do some things like exhibit hall coverage and make a bunch of BLT bites out of that. And so I'm actually excited to announce that really thanks to my friend India and her mom, I'll be flying out to California in March to CSUN, and I'm excited to do some exhibit hall coverage. So be interviewing some vendors and doing some live demonstrations, and we'll be kind of sporadically releasing those as like little mini BLT bites over the week. So that's really something that I want to make more of a part of the show as well. That'll be super exciting. But yeah, apart from that, this is how our future episodes are going to sound. We are working on – Jonathan and I are working on some new audio for the intro music and stuff.

0: So we're going to be kind of working on that. I'm excited to see where this goes.
1: I am too. I mean, I think it's gonna be fun. I think
0: It
1: we're gonna
0: is.
1: be going in a path that will help us all and stay current, and it will be fun.
0: It'll be fun. Well, we're going to go ahead and wrap up this episode today, but we really do hope that you enjoy and are excited to be on this journey with us. And I'm always appreciative of our audience for providing feedback and really helping us steer the show and make it what you want, because that's what we're here for. We want to entertain, we want to inform, and we want to inspire. I mean, it sounds cheesy, doesn't it? But, you know, it's true. In any event, this has been another episode of Blind Level Tech. I have been your host, Evan Starnes, and of course, joined by my co-host, Kelvin Crosby.
1: Go live beyond your challenges. Plug in your device.
0: And we'll catch you all again next week.

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0: You're listening to AfterSight. Attention rideshare users. Have you been refused service by an Uber or Lyft driver because of your service animal? This is known as service animal denial, and it is illegal in the United States. Here are some things you should know. Drivers are allowed to ask you if your animal is a service animal, as well as what task your service animal has been trained to perform. Please keep in mind that drivers are not allowed to request documentation proving that your animal is indeed a service animal. Service animals are not required to wear any tags or vests that identify them as such. Lastly, a driver cannot lawfully deny service to riders with service animals because of allergies, religious objections, or a generalized fear of animals. If an Uber or Lyft driver refuses a rider due to them having a service animal, they will be investigated and may have their account permanently deactivated and will no longer be able to drive for Uber and or Lyft. You can find ways to report a service animal issue in the help section of the Uber or Lyft app. Additionally, Lyft offers a telephone number you can call to report a service animal issue. That number is 844-554-1297. Again, 844-554-1297. You can find this number in the help section of the Lyft app.
1: We all know how important it is to protect the ones we love, especially when they're going through a difficult time. When a loved one is struggling, particularly with thoughts of suicide, their risk significantly increases if they have access to a firearm. That's where Extreme Risk Protection Orders, or ERPOs, come into play. ERPOs, sometimes referred to as red flag laws, are civil court orders issued to temporarily prevent an individual in crisis from possessing or purchasing firearms. 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
3: In 1850, Harriet Tubman, an escaped slave, began a series of return visits to the South. There she gathered other slaves and guided them to freedom.
4: A Moment in Time with Dan Roberts.
3: Tubman was born into slavery on the eastern shore of Maryland. In 1849, at the age of 29, she rode the Underground Railroad to freedom. In Philadelphia, she met William Still, the anti-slavery activist and one of the founders of this secret effort to bring slaves out of the South. She worked hard to familiarize herself with the Underground Railroad operation and the routes it followed, and became trained as a conductor. The following year, Tubman helped family members escape. However, Harriet's husband, John Tubman, a free black, remained in Maryland, rejected his wife's activism, and remarried a few years after Harriet escaped. During a 10-year period from 1850 to 1860, Harriet made 19 trips to the South, helping 300 slaves flee to freedom. They often had to go all the way to Canada because of the danger escaped slaves faced even in the North after the passage of the Fugitive Slave Act of 1850. Although Tubman could neither read nor write, she was smart, cunning, and determined. She disguised herself when necessary, gave babies doses of paregoric to stop them from crying, and even threatened her so-called passengers if they even thought about turning back. Neither she nor a charge was ever apprehended, even though there was a large reward posted for her capture. Next time, The Journey to Freedom. At the University of Richmond, this is Dan Roberts.
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5: Delaterre here, Flora Delaterre, plant detective. Drawn by the mystery of medicinal plants and their alarming disappearance, I decided to investigate. I'm in Brazil, in the jungle, under a vine with big floppy leaves. Hunters mix this plant with others to make curare, arrow poison. Studies show arrow poison makes blowguns as effective as shotguns. Early European explorers lost men just nicked by curare-tipped arrows. But people throughout the Amazon also know how to use this vine medicinally, like for kidney problems. It's been used in Western medicine too, but differently. Researchers found this vine, Chondrodendron tomentosum, kills by interfering with messaging between muscles and nerves. So muscles relax, starting with the eyelids and ending with the lungs, for death by asphyxiation. Scientists applied this technology, to a point, in surgery. Relaxing patients' muscles results in less tissue damage. Curare is not used in surgery anymore, but the drugs that are modeled after it. The Plant Detective is a project of Montana Public Radio, Bastyr University, and GenuineScooters.com, a planet-friendly ride. Consult with a health professional before taking medicine or herbal remedies. Folks, medicinal plants are everywhere, and you gotta treat them right, because someday they might be treating you.
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0: 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This isn't just accessible tech talk. This is technology on a whole new level. We're showing you just how possible it is to live the life you want.
1: Hi, everybody, and welcome to another episode of Blind Level Tech. I'm your very nasally and under the weather sounding host, Evan Starnes, but hey, being under the weather does have some benefits in the fact that I have had a lot of time to kind of mess around with my Apple devices. So joining me today, we're joined yet again by good old Marty Sobo, and this is going to be a fun little episode.
2: Hello, hello.
1: Yeah, it's good to have you here again. And well, first of all, I think we've got some updates that we really need to just highlight before we get into everything else, because since I've had you on, a lot has happened in your end.
2: Yes. We have Code Orange, which is live now. It is out. I think we're at episode number three out is what I think.
1: Yep.
2: And we're getting good feedback. People are liking it. But if you haven't checked it out, you can check it out on our website, aftersight.org, and go to Code Orange under the podcast section and check it out.
1: I did put it up in the featured content section, too, and I put it on our website. So
2: awesome. There you go.
1: Yeah, it's up there. 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
2: Anywhere you get your podcasts, you can find it.
1: Exactly. And it's awesome. I'm still on the first episode with Penn, but you guys have cranked out like 15 plus, you know, you got a bunch in the can, and we had a whole like podcast launch party. And
2: yeah, that was super
1: fun. Oh my gosh, that was a blast. I got to really get back in touch with some folks that I haven't seen for a few years. And
2: yeah, it was great.
1: Yeah.
2: Lots of people came out. I was really happy with the turnout, and you know, everyone from our staff showed up, and we had a few of the people from our board show up, so that was really cool. It was a great turnout.
1: It was.
2: We had a lot of fun. There was good food, good company.
1: Oh man,
2: some people won some cool things because we did a giveaway, so that was pretty cool.
1: Right, Moses won three times. That was
2: Moses cheated.
1: He totally did.
2: He's a total cheater.
1: I'm conspiring and saying that that was kind of rigged. Well, I'm not the only one, but hey, Salary E, one of our board members, got a stuffed Beethoven. And I got to say, too, the venue you picked was awesome. I want to just go there casually again because their food was really good.
2: Yeah, they make great food. I would suggest if you go there, if you like coffee and it's hot out, definitely get a cold brew from there because they're great. They make an awesome iced coffee cold brew. It's really good. And I would say the chicken, they call them chicken tenders, but they're more like strips. And they make them there, and they're really good.
1: Right. That was a lot of fun. I'm kind of hoping we can do something similar every year. I would love that.
2: Yeah, that would be awesome. Something we can put out there and see if we can make that happen.
1: Yeah. And another thing that happened that has been really exciting has also been our AfterSight hike. You might have probably heard the promos on our original podcasts. And
2: our audio tracker hike.
1: Yeah, on September 13th. And you were there, Marty. In fact, can I just shout out that you are now a Coloradan just because?
2: Yeah, go for it.
1: I'm kind of celebrating that because when we first like got in touch over on Mute and then, you know, kind of started branching out to more things, I'm like, I got to figure out a way to convince this dude. Not to say I'm not taking any credit here, but you're here now. And I think that's amazing because I'm really excited to see what we can do here as a like – now that we've got you kind of a part
2: of our
1: team.
2: Yeah, things will be fun. Yep.
1: Right.
2: Super fun.
1: And what else is fun has been, well, trying to update all of my Apple products and kind of figure out some of the weird, quirky bugs and new changes that have come out. Because as of, well, as of this Monday, at the time of this recording, iOS 26, watchOS 26, macOS Tahoe, and a bunch of other things have been released, along with some new devices that will be coming out next week. And there's quite a lot to talk about. So
2: actually, I think that a week prior, they had a big keynote, which is Apple's big announcement. They call their announcements keynotes.
1: Right.
2: And they came out with new phones, which we can talk about and kind of do a little rundown of those. They also came out with new watches and new AirPod Pro 3s. Mm-hmm. And so once they announced all of those, they put everything, you know, they give a week, I guess, for what they call release date or getting it in your hands, whatever you want to call it.
1: Yep.
2: This past week, Monday, they came out with all the operating systems, which now everything across the board is called either 26, Mac OS 26 or iPhone OS 26. All that stuff came out on this past week on Monday. So lots of things happening.
1: Oh, very much. And I do – it is interesting that they have done kind of like what I'm noticing a lot of tech companies rebranding to naming their versions after the year that they came out as opposed to a version number that, you know, goes up every year. So, I mean, it's been interesting to get used to. As far as some of the new hardware, we will definitely be doing a follow-up episode on a lot of the new devices that have come out once I've, you know, managed to sneak into a Best Buy and kind of play around with some things. But they have come out with we'll talk about it briefly. They did come out with the new iPhone 17 Pro and Pro Max, but also this new iPhone 17, or I think they're just calling it the iPhone Air.
2: So they came out with a new iPhone 17 regular.
1: Right.
2: And that is two camera lenses instead of three. And other than that, it's mostly the same. They didn't change a whole lot between the Pro and the regular 17 this time. They made them very similar. Mm-hmm. I think there's some very small things. Like I said, you get three lenses on the Pro opposed to two on the regular. And I think USB-C is a little bit faster on the Pro. But, I mean, unless you're hardcore photography, the 17 regular is going to be great for just about everyone. It is pretty awesome.
1: Right.
2: So that's... And there's only one model of that. Usually they give a plus, which is a larger version, but they remove that and replace that with the Slim or the Air or whatever they're calling that. And that is a smidge bigger, not quite as big as the Pro Max and not quite as small as the regular 17. It kind of fits right in the middle. So it's supposed to be like a combination of the Plus, regular, and I guess a Pro.
1: Right.
2: I haven't got my hands on it yet, and I guess the best thing to note is we'll get our hands on it, and then we can check back in and give you more details about it.
1: Right, because I'd like to at least, you know, kind of give more of an overview, but what I'm wondering, and I'm sure a lot of people are too, that use, you know, recognition apps and stuff, is since they've really made, like, the Pro and the standard iPhones a lot more similar, did they finally add LiDAR? And I haven't found the answer to this yet, but did they finally add LiDAR to the iPhone 17 regular? Because if you wanted to get LiDAR, and this was good if you wanted to use things like the Seeing AI World tab and get, like, spatial awareness, or use Apple's voiceover recognition to find doors and people and...
2: Yeah, I think they call that door detect, right?
1: Yeah.
2: It, like, detects a door.
1: Door detection, people detection. But you had to have a Pro model iPhone because of the fact that it is relying on that LiDAR sensor. And so I'm really – if they did bring LiDAR to the base model iPhones, I'm definitely probably going to downgrade to a regular standard, because the Pro – the only reason I really got the Pro was for the LiDAR. So not that I'm going to upgrade my iPhone. I just got the 16 Pro last year. But
2: yeah,
1: another thing I'm wondering too is – the iPhone Air is supposedly one of the thinnest iPhones ever created. That's what they always say. You know how it always is, like, when they first came out with the Apple Watch, this is the most advanced timepiece ever created. And that's part of their
2: brand. I'm not sure you can call thin as advancement. I mean, I guess you could. But, you know, you're giving up some things for thin usually. Like in this particular phone.
1: Battery life.
2: You only get one lens. So that's less than any of the other phones, but it still takes, I would say, pretty good pictures for most people. I don't really think that you need to have three lenses unless you're really, really into photography.
1: If you don't
2: mind a little bit less battery, then you give up a little less battery for the slimmer, lightweight model. But they did come out with a new magnetic charger battery that you can put on the back, which extends the battery, but then you're kind of bulking up a little, and then you also have to worry about charging two things instead of one. So
1: right,
2: I guess it's kind of a personal preference.
1: It kind of is, and I'd be curious to know what they've done with the plateau thing, which is basically what they've done is taken all of the hardware that's kind of spread out in the, you know, and kind of condensed it into this little, like, lump. That's where the camera hardware is. And so I think it's the camera, their sandwiched motherboard, and then the rest of the phone is the battery. And they have, yeah, like you said, there's a dedicated MagSafe battery pack. So clearly they know that, you know, people are going to need extra battery life. And I'm hoping they make it as smart as their original MagSafe battery pack that came out a few years ago, which I still have. It still uses Lightning, though.
2: Yeah, I heard it's a good battery pack. I heard people like it a lot, and it's pretty cool. It's just, you know, again, it adds bulk. So if you really want something so slim, then you're going to have to give up some battery life, and then you get the external battery to regain that battery. But at that point, I almost feel like why not just get either the regular or the pro version?
1: Right. You know. I think it's a flex. But I think another cool thing that they have come out with that works with these iPhones is this new chest strap. And their intention was, you know, you use that to record, you know, spatial video or cinematic or whatever. But I think this is going to be amazing for Ira and Be My Eyes calls because, I mean, I've gotten plenty of just off-brand. I've got a chest-mounted phone holder kind of thing, but it's a little bulky and it kind of looks more like I'm wearing a body cam. And because Apple is making this one, I'm hoping that they'll Apple-ify it and add magnets and other fun things to it and, you know, make it like MagSafe compatible where you can
2: I have not seen one yet.
1: No, I haven't either.
2: I want to see. It looks pretty cool, you know?
1: It does. And if you do like blogging or, you know, if you need a lot of visual interpretation or you use apps like Navi Lens or, you know, just anything that requires you to hold your camera out, I mean, this thing is going to be – I imagine it's going to be pretty darn beneficial for the blind community. So,
2: oh, I think a lot of people will like it. I mean, especially if you're the kind of person that is really active and you don't want to put your phone in your pants pocket because it makes your pants fall down.
1: Yeah.
2: The extra weight.
1: Yeah, that's mine.
2: You know, or you're somebody that exercises and doesn't want to carry a backpack or something big and bulky. I think this is a great way to solve that problem.
1: Yeah. So, well, hopefully I'll be able to get my hands on one when it comes out. And they also have upgraded, much to my annoyance in some ways, the AirPods and the Apple Watch. And the AirPods Pro 3, I am on the fence of whether I'm going to get a pair because my Pros 2, a lot of the features that they are coming out with this year, including the new live translation mode, which I have played with, are also working and available on the AirPods Pro 2. But I guess what they have done in the Pros 3 is supposedly they have improved the microphones. And for my sake, I am a guy that I rely on echolocation to such an extent that I can't use transparency mode in earbuds very much because it muffles things. Mm-hmm. And I would like to see if they really did fix the mic on those and make the transparency just sound a little clearer and a little less muffled, like I've got cotton balls in my ears.
2: Yeah,
1: that'll definitely be a reason to upgrade. And they kind of copied some feature from their new Beats Fit, I believe, and it's the heart rate monitor. So
2: I think those are in the Power Beats Pro, the new ones that came out like 6-8 months ago, something like that.
1: And of course, Apple being Apple, and you know, Beats being their sister company, naturally the AirPods, supposedly from the articles I've read, have a much better heart rate sensor. So I don't know. If you don't want to use a heart rate strap or if you don't like the heart rate management in your Apple Watch or you don't have an Apple Watch but you have those, it's another way to track your heart rate and fitness.
2: I have heard that people really like them. They sound great. There's, you know, just a better version of the Pro 2s. The only thing, and this is a personal opinion, I don't know what your opinion is on it. Mm. I get that they don't put a power brick in the case anymore with most things. They still do with the computers, but they don't with the smaller devices. But they've also removed the USB-C cable. So you don't even get a cable now. I mean, come on. At least put a cable in there.
1: I agree with you, though.
2: That's ridiculous to me.
1: It's kind of annoying because I personally, every time I buy a new set of AirPods, I like having a new braided USB-C cable. It's always good to have one of those lying around. You can keep them plugged into your power banks. I'm a little nervous that they're going to do that with the iPhones too. And if they do, I at least hope they give you the option. I don't care if it's an extra $5-$10 to bundle a braided USB-C cable because it's just always nice to have one, you know, and with everything nowadays running off of USB-C, it's like...
2: Yep, I agree with you 100%. You definitely could at least put a cable in the box.
1: Yeah, like I don't care about the charger. You know what? Take the Apple stickers out because The only reason I ever used an Apple sticker was to put one on my Lenovo laptop to make it look like a MacBook. So
2: there you go.
1: It was kind of fun. So software-wise is really where things kind of get exciting. And I am pleasantly surprised at the fact that I feel like this year's iOS updates for accessibility have had very few little kerfuffles and annoyances. Like, I'm honestly a little bit, like, skeptical every time I update to a new release of iOS, just because there have been instances in the past where things like VoiceOver don't work. In fact, when – this goes way back. When iOS 8 came out, I updated and my iPad didn't even recognize VoiceOver being on or off. It didn't work at all, and I didn't have an iPad for 2 months. But
2: yeah, there's some weird quirky issues, I would say, definitely. On the lock screen, for whatever reason, they make the clock into this really dim, dark kind of a clock. I'm not sure. You have to go in and change it, and changing it is not obvious.
1: Right.
2: You have to do this double click and hold on the lock screen, and then you've got to sort of swipe through and figure out where to pull up the clock widget on the lock screen in order to change it. It's kind of funky. I mean, once you figure it out, it's not that bad, but they don't give you any obvious way to figure it out. There is a way to do it.
1: Yeah.
2: But I think that's kind of weird. The other thing is, I think it's kind of weird that they always want to move everything around. I never could understand why you want to move things to different places. It doesn't enhance anything or do anything. Usually, it's just that they move stuff around it in different places, then you can't find it. So the phone app, they've updated the phone app.
1: Yes.
2: And the phone app is just seems really chaotic and has tons of stuff all over the place because they're trying to what they call make it unified, where it's more all in one place. Well, I will tell you this. There's a button on the top right corner that allows you to go back to the old version. I did that right away. I can't stand the new version.
1: Yeah, I'm trying it and I'm seeing how long I can last with it. But yeah, they're trying to lump your recent calls and voicemails and even text messages in some cases into this one tab. And I don't know if I like it either. And I'll definitely, for the sake of our audience, we will do a demo on how to switch that back. But it's pretty easy. But they have added a new call screening mode that I am really excited for, because especially nowadays, I'm the type of guy, unless I have you saved in my contacts, you just call me out of the blue. I don't want to answer an unknown number nowadays because, hey, you know, for all I know, it could be a scam or whatever it is. But this new feature, I got to play with it with my Echo devices yesterday. You can set it to screen everybody, people that are not in your contacts, or just turn it off. But when you call, you'll get a Siri-like voice that'll basically say, please say your name and the reason for calling, and I'll see if this person is available. And you don't get a beep, but after it says that, you just kind of leave like a – almost like a voicemail. In fact, it treats it like a voicemail if you don't answer the phone. And you'll say your name and whatever, and you'll hear this cool little waiting tone, and it'll ring the other person's phone, and it'll show a summary of it on the call screen. And I'm just excited because I just want to – I hope this will really cut down on spam and scam calls for us, for everybody, because it just seems, especially with like the ability to automate everything, that automated phone calls and texts and stuff are just getting more and more rampant.
2: Yeah, I agree. I mean, the problem though is it's an all or nothing kind of thing.
1: Yep.
2: So up until now, and I'm also playing around with the new phone app to see how it's going to treat calls that are not in your contacts. But before, or up until now, I should say, with this new operating system, you would turn on a feature in the phone app that would block all the phone numbers and text messages unless they were in your contacts. But the problem with that is if you have commercial type places like, you know, a doctor's office or things like that where they use a back office number, you miss the calls every time. And the only way to resolve that is to turn the feature off, but then everything comes through again.
1: Right.
2: So it's kind of an all or nothing thing. I think it'll be a little better in this, but I'm still curious. I don't know how they're going to do it, but I want to see in practice what that would look like. But I will say this. There's another really cool feature that they did add in the new phone app on this new operating system. So in the old way, if you wanted to have all your other devices ring like a phone, let's say I call you, right? And you have this turned on your phone, it can ring all of your other devices.
1: Are you calling me?
2: No.
1: We're going to keep that in. That
2: good timing.
1: That was funny.
2: You could add this in. See, like now, how
1: like
2: I'm calling
1: literally
2: you.
1: Literally like that.
2: If I was to call you, for example, and you had that feature ring on other devices turned on your phone, then it would ring all your other devices and you could pick it up on your iPad or your watch or your computer, whatever,
1: yeah,
2: right?
1: Totally.
2: Okay, the new feature now is that it goes both ways. So you get a full-blown phone app on your iPad and on your computer and whatever else, and you can actually make a call like you would from your phone from any of your other devices. So I think that's pretty cool. You can, as long as you have that feature turned on, you get the full phone benefit, incoming and outgoing and all the things from all of your devices. So I think that's pretty cool. You could be on your computer working, say like you're editing audio, and then you get a call or you need to make a call. You don't even have to leave your computer. It's just, boom, do it right from your computer. So I think that's a kind of a cool thing.
1: Yes, and they've made it a lot more simplified with the dedicated phone app, because I've been able to make calls and stuff before on my Mac, but it's kind of weird because you have to do it through FaceTime or ask Siri to do it. So I think the fact that there's now a dedicated phone app, yeah, being able to just, you know, take a call from your whatever device you're already using is huge. And even being able to make a call from your podcasting setup, you know, it sounds really good. And it's the ecosystem that they really are trying to create. So I'll have to play around with it more. I'd be interested to see, too, how the call screening would work with like automated calls, because I sometimes get reminders from my pharmacy to pick up prescriptions and things like that. So we'll have to see. And they've also added a new feature that I will be testing, because I can put myself on hold, and it's a hold assist feature. So if call up a doctor's office or anybody that makes you wait on hold for 20 plus minutes, supposedly you'll be able to turn on hold assist and it will wait until somebody picks up. But I was talking to somebody from the hike that we're actually going to have on the show in a few weeks, I imagine, or maybe at some point. And he was telling me that, you know, if an organization or company puts advertisements on their hold music, it will mistake that for an agent and it'll falsely trigger your a notification to pick up the phone again. And I don't know. We'll see.
2: The only thing I wonder about is if they come back and nobody's there, are they just going to hang up on you?
1: Yes, though.
2: Because think of the time lapse there. You know, you're on hold. You're waiting for them to come to the phone. They do come to the phone. And even if you're not quick enough, if you put yourself on mute and you're doing other things, they hang up on you. I wonder what that's going to look like if your phone's got them on hold. I don't know. This will be interesting to see how this all kind of plays out.
1: Yeah. And especially, like, I imagine they ought to really integrate some sort of feature that, similar to call screening, will say, like, this person is currently holding. Please wait. And because I could see that, especially if you're an agent or whatever, taking a lot of calls, you know, you come back and you don't hear anything. Usually, from what I heard, it's like a 3-second wait and then they hung up. So it's – I don't know. We'll have to see. But I will be playing with it. I will try to demo it too, because – the demos are fun. I haven't done one of those in forever. So we'll see what happens. And I guess, too, you probably heard one of the new ringtones that they added. And I, you know me, everybody knows that I'm a sounds guy. And, yeah, it's kind of cool. They remixed the iPhone's default reflection ringtone and added a few more. And I like them. I always love fresh new sounds. And so it's that's kind of a fun little thing. And holy cow, you can finally, and Android's had this since the beginning, you can finally export audio files from your Files app as ringtones. And I've wanted that for years, because I used to love to make custom ringtones and or clip out a bit of a song that might not necessarily be on iTunes. So
2: yeah, it used to be a production. I mean, you would have to either buy it from the store, right, under the ringtone store, whatever they would call that,
1: yep,
2: and then you could find your own. I guess you could edit them, and there was like a phone ring editor, audio editor or something. I never really did it, but do you remember how that all was? I think it was pretty convoluted for a while.
1: For a while it was. In fact, what you had to do if you wanted to export anything that you made, you'd have to throw it into GarageBand. And then GarageBand did have an option to export audio directly as a ringtone. And that was the, but that was kind of the only way to do it, unless you wanted to go buy a ringtone for a 99 cents to $1.50 on the iTunes store.
2: Yeah.
1: Or you could use iTunes, but yeah.
2: Interesting.
1: So I'm excited about that. I'm interested to also see the kind of on the subject of audio. They've added a new feature that allows you to select and determine what audio devices you are using as inputs and outputs. And this is going to be amazing for podcasting. And there's a new feature called, I think it's called like local capture. And it will allow you to capture all sources of audio and video, whether it be you speaking or a FaceTime call or something else, and produce an entire podcast episode from your phone. And I don't know. I'll believe it when I mess with it. But
2: well, the big thing, and this was mostly for iPad people, one of the biggest pet peeves that people that do podcasting and audio, video, stuff like that, is you could only capture one audio source at a time. So, for example, let's say you're doing something in Zoom and you want to capture the full quality audio, and you also want to have an insurance policy, which means, you know, if Zoom fails you, then you have another source to back up your audio or your video. This has never been something that's been able to be done on an iPad before. Always in the past, you can only capture one audio or video source, which was either if you were doing it in Zoom, it was only in Zoom. If you were doing it in something else, it was only in that. So now you're allowed to capture multiple sources, audio and video, on an iPad, which is a thing you could only do on a computer before. So what that means is if you're doing something in Zoom, you can have Zoom recording your audio and your video or whatever setup you have. And then you can also record or capture your video and audio locally on the iPad as a second source as well, which is huge because you can get full quality audio and video as well as it being a great insurance policy.
1: Yeah.
2: You know, so if one thing fails, you have the other kind of a thing. So I think this is going to be huge. I have not tried it yet, but I'm very interested to see how that all works and if it does work as easily as they say it will work.
1: Right. And if it does, I think it's going to make the idea of a mobile podcasting setup even more achievable. And you won't have to necessarily – I mean, I always probably will because I like it. But the need to have a dedicated computer, interface, microphone, whatever, it's not going to be as drastic. And I'm interested to also see how the AirPods Pro 2 and later will be able to be used as microphones because – there's a new mode, and I have still not figured out quite how to access it, that allows you to record high-quality audio from the AirPods Pro microphones. And I'm interested to see this because typically a lot of wireless headphones, they compress, you know, while the outgoing audio in your ears might sound fantastic and they have all their standards, typically they compress the incoming audio. So if you use like a pair of Bluetooth headphones, it sounds awful because the standards, they just, you know, they to basically prevent delay or latency back and forth on a phone call or whatever, they've had to do that. But Apple being Apple and their own proprietary standards and stuff, I think they've made it possible that you can have audio that sounds about as good as our audio wirelessly from your AirPods. And I did test the microphones through Just Press Record on them, and they do sound a little better actually. Like they seem to let in a little bit more noise, and but apparently you should be able to adjust that. So
2: yeah, how do you adjust them? I mean, can you literally adjust the audio on the AirPod Pro 2s for podcasting? I mean, I maybe there's a way to do it, but to be honest with you, I just don't see how they can make them sound like all this audio gear that we use on a daily basis. I can't imagine that you can make AirPods sound
1: No.
2: What we go through to make all of our gear and all the stuff that we do sound like this. If we can get AirPod Pro 2s to sound like this without cheating and using a bunch of post tricks, tips and tricks and all of that stuff, then I'd be interested to see how that goes. But I don't know. I'm still a little skeptic.
1: I am too, because it's also we're also dealing with microphones that are in your ears, and so you kind of get that head noise. And it's the same reason I'm not a big fan of microphones that go on your lapel, because you get a lot of that chest vibration-y kind of. Audio quality-wise, I'm definitely going to play around with it more.
2: We definitely got to test that out and see what that really looks like.
1: Yeah, and if it does sound good, then, all you're going to need on a trip if you're having to record is a pair of AirPods and your phone. That would be amazing, but
2: if they fail, you're in big trouble, because I don't know what you would do.
1: Yeah, that's a good point. If you forget to charge them or what have you, time will tell. Another thing with the AirPods that I've been able to play with just a little bit, and this is coming specifically to AirPods Pro 2 and AirPods 4 with active noise cancellation, and of course, inevitably the AirPods Pro 3, but you can now press and hold both the tips on your AirPods, and it will make a sound and enable live translation. Now, before that, do you need to go into your AirPods settings, and then at the very bottom, you'll see live translation beta, and you just need to download two separate languages, because it surprisingly isn't using the downloaded languages that you already have that's used for like typing and Siri and everything else.
2: Yeah.
1: It's a whole separate thing, but
2: at least it's on the device, though.
1: That's the cool part. They say that translation is not as accurate, but it is able to function offline. And I'm going to definitely try this, especially the next time that I get a rideshare driver that there might be a bit of a language barrier. At least it'll make it so that I can understand a bit more what they're saying and maybe try to communicate more a little bit.
2: Now, when you say you click the stems, do you mean like the little pieces that hang down, the little round pieces that hang down on the bottom, or do you mean the pieces that go in your ear?
1: Nope, the little stems that hang down, the ones that you use to control media playback and other things.
2: Yeah, that's what I thought.
1: It's an interesting way to activate it. I'm hoping they can add a Siri command. And they've also added the ability to use your AirPods as a camera remote, and I like that because often when I've recorded videos in the past, anytime I stop the video, you can hear like handling noise of me trying to find the volume button on the side or what have you. And I think this is a cool kind of way to, set your phone up on a tripod or whatever and take like remote video or photos. So if you do that, it's an option that you can enable under the AirPods settings. And it's been pretty solid. I'm pretty happy with it.
2: Cool.
1: Now, one huge thing, I was going to do a whole tool or trash thing, but we've kind of already covered everything that I've wanted to tool or trash. Mm. But one big giant thing that they've really been talking about, in fact, it's been the main focus of iOS 26, is this whole new liquid glass design. And I'm sure a lot of people are curious, a lot of voiceover users are curious, is this going to affect voiceover's performance? And would it be better if I went into accessibility settings and turned on reduced transparency to make everything look similar to the way it used to? And my answer, honestly, is no. I have been using VoiceOver on my iPhone supposedly with the liquid glass, and you can't even really tell. And so, really,
2: I think that's a misconception. I think that somewhere along the way, there was a misconception of, because you have this new liquid glass, a look and feel to the way the UI looks on your phone, that it's going to slow down VoiceOver. And at the end of the day, they don't really have anything to do with each other.
1: Not exactly. No.
2: One is a visual thing and one is an audio thing.
1: I was concerned if it would affect the ability to do like text recognition and screen recognition, but haven't really had that. But I have noticed graphically or feature-wise, there's a little search bar that pops up now at the bottom of the screen in some apps, and they used to have that at the top, but that's kind of changed places. And also the sometimes VoiceOver might be a little weird with its pause, when it pauses between sections of text. And I'm like a good example for me is when I was going through like Facebook, for instance, you know, typically you'd hear the person's name followed by the date or whatever, and then the post, but it's kind of started jumbling everything together. So that seems like a bit of a bug. And another thing, and a very common question I ask when I update to a new version of iOS is, am I going to need to re-download all my voices? Am I going to get stuck with good old Compact Samantha again, like in the past? Because that is pretty common when you update iOS. Got to go into VoiceOver settings, go under speech, and re-download all your voices again. I don't know why, but unfortunately, I did have to do that again this year. But at least this time, VoiceOver defaulted to my chosen system voice, which is Zoe. Mm-hmm. And that's the voice that's not used by VoiceOver, but used by everything else that takes advantage of text-to-speech. So it's something you'll need to do if you like customizing your voices. And otherwise, if you're fine with Samantha Compact, well, power to you. And another thing, big thing, after you update, you're definitely going to need, at least for me, and I've heard other people have had this instance before, charge your phone and keep it charged, especially the next day and the day after, because when you do a big software update like that, there's still a lot of setup and installation and changes that are happening on the device post-update that consume your battery. And weirdly enough, I found out I needed to restart my phone because I was holding it to my ear and noticed it kept making this high-pitched whine. And I think something was either stuck running or whatever, but I was at like 20% battery by the afternoon. But after a couple restarts and after everything's stabilized, I'm back to being at like 70-something percent usually by the end of the day. And that might also be thanks to a new feature that they've added in their battery settings called Adaptive Power Mode.
2: Yeah, this is pretty cool.
1: Yeah, have you gotten to mess with it much?
2: A little bit. Not a huge amount, but I'm kind of slowly working through everything.
1: Right. And basically, it will analyze how much you use your phone, and it will try to limit certain things from running in the background. And it's a good way to maximize your battery life. So if you're like me and most of your work's done on the computer, your phone kind of sits to the side, this is a great option because it will hopefully prevent some of that phantom battery drain that some of us have had in the past. So we'll see.
2: Here's a couple things to think about when you update. I would say before you update, go through all your apps in your app library and delete apps you don't use because they just take up space.
1: Oh, yeah.
2: You want to make sure you got a good amount of hard drive space and you don't realize how much some of those apps take up. If you're not using them, they're just sitting there taking up space. So I would go through and I would delete any apps that you're not really using. The other thing about that is if the app developer's not really updating the app, then it may not work. You'll see that when you go to updating all of your third-party apps through the App Store updater, that a lot of the apps get updated because of this new operating system.
1: Yep.
2: So that's one thing. Another thing I would suggest is plug your phone in when you're ready to do the update. And even though you may have a smooth update, it still takes time for it to kind of seat in. So I would still restart your phone after you've done the update a couple of times just to kind of let it start working and get into the system and all of that.
1: Yeah. It's generally a good practice. And if you're, you know, if you're using apps that you kind of depend on that haven't necessarily been updated to support iOS 26, I, as hard as it might be for some, would just hold off until a 0.1 update. And kind of a tip that I've heard from a lot of other blind podcasts in the past, because a lot of the time when a new iOS update would come out, especially like the first 0.0 update after the release candidate is released, there's a lot of accessibility bugs and things that just don't work, and they're usually resolved in the 0.1 update. So a lot of the time people would recommend, just wait for the 0.1 update. All right, so Marty, we've actually been going for about 45 minutes now. Just knowing us, that's just kind of inevitable, right?
2: Yeah, oh yeah. We just go and the information just flows out, you know, like a fresh milkshake out of a bundle of milkshake madness.
1: Right. And actually a milkshake that you could get at Taco Bell. Well, you can't get milkshakes at Taco Bell. You can get freezes. But I got to say, our voices might sound a little different right now, and it might have been a bit of a sudden change only because it's Tuesday right now. It's Taco Tuesday because you know that really well-timed phone call that I had, which we were totally keeping in?
3: Oh, yeah.
1: Mm-hmm. So that warranted me having to just drop everything, hit stop, and then jump out of work and...
3: go handle your business, and then here we are. Fast forward to Taco Tuesday.
1: Mm-hmm. Da, da, da. And we've honestly covered pretty much everything, with the exception of a couple things that I actually discovered by accident and was kind of playing around with over the weekend. So one thing that I've noticed, too, with kind of the addition of all this new call screening stuff, is actually a little feature. It's a tiny feature that I've wanted on iOS for a long time, since I've had my Samsung Galaxies. And now, whenever you are making a call, you get a nice little haptic when somebody answers. And I like that, because then, you know, you're not like trying to guess if they picked up or not. So I think that's a cool feature. It's an undocumented. I don't know if you can turn it off or not, or if it's dependent on VoiceOver's usage. But
3: I'm not sure either, but I find it honestly to be a little annoying. And I only say that because if I'm on the phone and I get some haptic feedback, I don't know what it is. It could be I got a text message or a voicemail or any number of things, but it doesn't really tell you really quickly like what's happening. It just makes a haptic feedback. So I wish that it would give you more information on what the reason is you're getting the haptic feedback. That would be much better.
1: Right, because haptic feedback for us is definitely kind of a thing that we use as a way to – I mean – I have different haptics for calendars, emails, texts from very specific people, all have different vibratory patterns. You kind of just pick those up. But you were even telling me yesterday over the phone that it just goes, and it always kind of has vibrated, but it sounds like it's just getting more and more annoying, less helpful. And what I'd like to see is like maybe it still kind of does like a softer version of that, just so you know if you're on the call, if you get something you need to respond to right away. So
3: we should definitely be able to set its parameters, I feel like.
1: Right.
3: You know what I mean?
1: Give it a little more customization. But another thing that you actually are able to customize, and I did actually get to play around with this, we touched on it earlier in this episode, was actually that high quality studio recording mode I was talking about on the AirPods. And
3: mm-hmm. Yeah.
1: It's not what I thought it was per se, but kind of at the same time.
3: Well, did you try it on 2 or 3 AirPod Pro 2s or AirPod Pro 3s?
1: I tried it on the AirPod Pro 2s. On the Pro 3s, I bet it sounds even better. But at least now with the Pro 2s, if you're using the inbuilt microphones, which those microphones are at the very bottom of the stem, so they're facing directly down at your mouth, which is pretty good for picking up voice, you have a lot more control over how much noise the AirPods pick up. And I like this because previously, if you wanted to record everything with AirPods, they were pretty much preset to just

0: similar to the way they used to be, and Wide Spectrum. And I got to say, in Wide Spectrum, like, I could see this being pretty useful, you know, for personal use for recording like conferences and meetings and stuff, because it actually picked up a lot of the ambience and a lot of voices. And it was for Bluetooth. And I mean, yeah, we're going over wireless. It was quite clear. It was still a little bit compressed, I think 32 kilohertz, but definitely a lot better than it used to be. And
1: well, I don't think you can get away with zero latency if you're using anything that's Bluetooth. I don't know if that's possible.
0: Oh, no. Zero latency is impossible right now. And I don't know if it'll ever be truly impossible or truly possible. But typically most Bluetooth headsets, in fact, I'd say 9.9 out of 10 Bluetooth headsets, anything, just because of the natural way the Bluetooth standard works, I would never use them to record with. I would never use them on a podcast or an interview because it just makes everything sound all muffled and underwater. So,
1: now, when you set it up, did you do it on your phone or your computer, or what was your?
0: It was my phone.
1: Oh, that's awesome.
0: So I'm just really excited because now I feel like if I'm in a pinch, I've got my iPhone and my AirPods and the Riverside app. I feel like I'm at a point now where I can record, and I don't need to bring my laptop and microphone set up around. So
1: we should try it in the real world, like find a way to just test it and see what it actually sounds like in the, you know, real world kind of thing.
0: I agree. And in fact, I had half a temptation to do the podcast that way, but for the sake of editing, I didn't. But
1: yeah,
0: that's been a new feature. Kind of circling back to like fitness and stuff, they've added a feature that will give you some live auditory coaching on your workouts now, and you can pick different AI voices. They have like three different ones. And
1: yeah, what's it called, the buddy workout buddy or something?
0: Yeah, like fitness buddy or something like that.
1: Yeah.
0: And
1: I'm not sure, does that work on the phone or do you have to have a watch for that?
0: It works on both, but if you have a watch, it's nice because it'll pipe it through the speaker. But I don't know, do I want some AI yelling at me like, you're relaxing too much, get on that exercise bike and use it for its intended purpose?
1: Like, move it. It'd be great if you can change the like abusive settings on it, so you could go to like mellow nap mode. Okay, you did great for 3 minutes. Now it's nappy time.
0: Now take a break and relax for 5 minutes and deep. There you go. Let's do some deep breathing. Or then you could just change it to the boot camp guy or something. That would be,
1: yeah.
0: I don't know. I hope they
1: get off your butt off that couch.
0: So I don't know. It's something that I hope to see, but it's also right now it's a good feature. And by default, if you're going like on a workout, like a walk, you'll actually hear announcements of the pace that you're going, the distance traveled, the time, every few minutes. So I'm definitely excited to kind of test that feature out more so, and we'll see. But I think honestly, for this length of an episode and this crazy kind of style, I feel like we've touched on pretty much everything that we could within the span of this episode. We're not trying to make a two-parter here because we got other guests coming up down the pipe and just other things to talk about. So,
1: but as you know, we get our hands on things, and as we can test stuff out, we can always do checkbacks and, you know, update people on, you know, how things are working and all that. You know,
0: oh, so. Definitely. And of course, if we want to demo anything, you know, we got the BLT Bytes. And speaking of BLT Bytes, I do feel obligated to say that we usually release them on Tuesday, but because of just the fact that we really kind of haven't been doing that, I'm going to also be releasing Bytes on occasion on Thursdays too. So stay tuned for that. It's a lot of fun. You know, it'll...
1: Yeah, shoot off an email too if there's something that you want to know about, whether it's hardware, software, and we're able to get our hands on it and test it. You know, we can at least, if we have it, we can let people know about, you know, what our thoughts are, how it works, things like that. You're always getting new little gadgets and things like that.
0: Always.
1: And then the other thing is maybe we could put it on a list and try and get our hands on something if we don't have it. And of course, software is always much easier to get our hands on. So
0: right. Like, we'd love to be able to review hardware and stuff. And one day we'll be able to do more kind of dedicated hardware reviews. But yeah, if you've got any of that feedback, go ahead and send it our way. feedback@aftersight.org, or if you'd like to leave it in a voicemail form, that's always cool. And you can do that at 720-712-8856. And with that being said, I think we ought to end this crazy train of an episode and, I don't know, get

0: coffee and actually get kind of started with our day. So thanks for joining me again, Marty. It's fun as always, man.
1: It's always fun. Yeah, and we'll definitely be doing this again. So thanks for having me on, and I will see you all next time.
0: All righty. Well, thank you all for listening. This has been another episode of Blind Level Check. I'm your host, Evan Starnes, joined by the good old Marty Sobo.
1: Yep, yep. Thanks, everyone.
0: All right.
1: See ya.
0: See ya.

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0: From the Bureau of Economic Geology, this is Earth Date. The Australian bushfires of 2019 produced so much smoke it entered the stratosphere, 19 miles above Earth. On an earlier episode, we talked about how fires make their own weather. As a column of hot air rises from the flames, it carries smoke into the atmosphere where it forms clouds. Water vapor may condense around smoke particles and rain down to quench the fire. Or lightning may form in the clouds, which could cause more fire risk. The Australian fires produced 100 million tons of smoke. The updraft was so strong, it carried this smoke up through the troposphere, the lowest layer of our atmosphere where weather occurs, and into the stratosphere. The stratosphere is less turbulent than the troposphere, so particles tend to hang around much longer. The Australian smoke plume lasted for more than 6 months. It was vast enough to be seen easily from the space station. Previous ash and aerosol clouds have entered the stratosphere from volcanic eruptions and other fires. These have cooled the planet by as much as 1 degree Fahrenheit by reflecting sunlight, or warmed it by as much as 2 degrees by absorbing sunlight. Scientists are still studying the Australian smoke plume to better understand these cooling or warming effects, and the potential impacts if humans were to introduce particles into the stratosphere to try to moderate Earth's temperature, in what's called geoengineering. I'm Scott Tinker.
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0: From the Bureau of Economic Geology, this is

0: Earth Date. For 500 years, explorers have looked for a passage above North America, from the Atlantic to the Pacific. With a warming Arctic, they finally got it, which could have profound impacts on geopolitics. In the 1500s, Spain and Portugal controlled the sea routes to their colonies in the Americas. Northern Europeans, looking for their own way to reach Asia, began searching for a northwest passage through frigid Arctic seas. For centuries, voyagers endured winters frozen in ice, where entire crews died. Finally, in 1903, the Norwegian explorer Roald Amundsen, who was also the first of the South Pole, picked his way through in a shallow draft fishing boat with a crew of just six. But this was hardly a trade route. In the last 10 years, summer ice in the Arctic has shrunk to its lowest volume since humans have measured it, finally opening a passage for cargo ships and tankers. With this access, many nations have laid claim to the Arctic seas that touch their northern shores and the rich mineral resources beneath them. Russia is particularly interested in the oil there, thought to be 25% of the world's remaining resource. If ice continues melting, we may see an ice-free Arctic in 20 to 30 years, and growing international tensions as countries jockey for control. It's a new frontier, which could alter the balance of power in the Northern Hemisphere. I'm Scott Tinker.
1: 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And you can hear more Earth Date stories at earthdate.org.
0: From the Bureau of Economic Geology, this is Earth Date. The 2020 census counts 331 million people living in the USA. Worldwide, there are now almost 8 billion, which means the United States represents just 4% of the total global population. China and India, with nearly 3 billion people combined, make up about a third of total population. Researchers also recently calculated a global biomass census to compute the total weight of things living on Earth. Biomass is measured in metric tons of carbon because all living things are made of carbon compounds. 1 gigaton is a billion metric tons. The weight of all organisms on Earth is estimated at nearly 550 gigatons of carbon. Plants make up the majority of it at 450 gigatons. They're more than 80% of Earth's biomass. Bacteria and fungi together are 80 gigatons, another 15% of total biomass. Animals of all kinds account for just 0.5%. Of those, insects and fish are about 1 gigaton each. And the nearly 8 billion humans, we make up just 6% of that, 1/10,000th of all biomass on Earth. We're just one species out of 8.7 million. But we have an outsized impact on nearly every other species and environment on Earth, and a responsibility to care for it. I'm Scott Tinker.
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0: From the Bureau of Economic Geology, this is Earth Date. Sponges may look like plants, but they're animals, some of the longest lived on Earth, with a few living more than 10,000 years. They're also the least evolutionarily advanced creatures on the planet. But new accidental findings may show we've underestimated them. Sponges evolved more than 500 million years ago, flourished through Earth's great extinction events, and have endured ever since. Today, there are 6,000 known species, and new ones being identified regularly. Sponges were thought to be unresponsive to outside stimuli and, well, very plant-like. But that changed when it was revealed that sponges could move. Scientists studying undersea vents in one of the least hospitable places on Earth, in the cold blackness a mile beneath Arctic ice, found thousands of sponges living in the warmer water near the thermal vents. They set up specialized photography to look at vent activity, but were amazed to see something else. The sponges were scuttling, very slowly, across the seafloor. Most of them had left tracks in the mud behind them, filled with protein crystals called spicules. Sponges have no muscles or apparent method of mobility. Why and how they do it is still a mystery. But this is a key part of science, looking for one thing and finding something else altogether new. Perhaps future expeditions will help us understand these and other hidden talents of sponges. I'm Scott Tinker.
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5: You serious?
3: We're not holding back truth. We're here to help you heal and become the best you possible. Here's the chair. Here's the pillow. Here's Bill.
6: Okay. Welcome, friend, to Blindsight, sponsored by the Audio Information Network of Colorado. I'm your host, Bill Lundgren. And just want to let you know that coming up on Tuesday, the 6th of December, is Colorado Gift Day, and it's an opportunity if you name AIN on your contribute to AIN, then that's going to receive. Make us eligible for a match on money, and will help further the cause that we are involved in here. So think about it and phone in on Give Day. Today we're going to do something a little different. We're going to be talking about a subject that's important, but not as a downer, just a kind of a cautionary tale, holiday blues. It's not an official psychiatric diagnosis, but it's something that a lot of people feel, and we hope that the conversation will help people to look at what they can do to deal with it if it occurs for them. And today, we're also going to do something unusual and have the producer of this show, Jonathan Price, and I talking back and forth about the things we know around holiday blues and what kind of solution people can take to help themselves during this period of December. So, Jonathan, welcome.
7: Thanks, Bill. Fun to be here.
6: Yeah. And I've been wanting for an opportunity for the two of us to talk because you have a lot to bring, and that's why you produce so well.
7: Thank you. I appreciate that.
6: The thing that I wanted to kind of focus on is that there is something that occurs for people at this time of the year that they need to be aware of. We need to be, I hope, through the sessions of Blindsight, that we're paying attention to self-awareness.
7: Right.
6: And the beginning of self-awareness is really to understand that our emotions and our intellect have to work together.
7: And they're often deceiving each other.
6: Yes. And a lot of people in the audience will certainly recognize people who do nothing but talk from their intellect. Everything's logical. They wouldn't know an emotion if they tripped over it. And I came right. from a family where this was a specialty. On the other hand, we also know people who are all emotion and don't have any thought or intellect associated with it. And both extremes are not very helpful to make it in this world.
7: Right.
6: So what we have to do is understand ourselves and work together with the emotion and the intellect.
7: Yeah, when we talk about the emotion versus the intellect, you know, you kind of hit on it where you have these emotional facilities where you are so caught up in, you know, what you would call a cognitive distortion, where you have things like I'm jumping to conclusions, or I'm seeing things, or I'm feeling things that may or may not be there. And I may be reading between the lines of something somebody said, whether it's at the dinner table or, you know, whatever that may be. And we get wrapped up in our emotions too many times to fail to see the forest through the trees, you know? And, you know, if you take the extreme opposite of that, when you're dealing with just the logic, you tend to negate the fact that you do have emotions, and then you're not able to process anything, leaving you feeling numb and disconnected and unable to understand why you're not feeling joy in a particular season where you should feel joy with family, with friends, with coworkers, all of it. You numb yourself to so many wonderful things in life. And it's finding a balance between the depression, the anxiety, the fear, the maybe resentment that you may have for friends or family members that can really rob you of things that you so desperately need. Feeling those emotions are crucial to everything that you're doing. I think one thing that we also need to do is we need to define the difference between depression and sadness.
6: Mm-hmm. And I think the key to understanding these two ideas is to take a look when we're feeling a certain way, to accept that feeling and just simply say, okay, mm-hmm. I have this feeling. Now, what is it all about? And that's where sure. the intellect can come in and help us. Because sometimes mm-hmm. the emotional component may come from something that happened back in our family of origin, and that sure. we developed yeah. this defense against certain feelings, certain emotions, by relying on our intellect, because giving into our emotions may hurt us. You know, we may
7: right.
6: be...
7: Right, it causes that numb feeling.
6: Then, right, exactly. And that's a defense. And we have to understand it, not call it a negative thing, but that's how we survived. And when a therapist like me is telling you, well, Jonathan, that defense is not working now, you know, right. it would be perfectly logical for you to say, no, wait a minute, that's helped me all this time. Why am I supposed to give it up now?
7: Right. Well, it's a pattern interrupter. When you interrupt those thought patterns, or when, like, either you yourself, if you have the ability cognitively to pull yourself out of an emotional state, if you have the ability to break that emotional cycle, if you will, you tend to realize that, yeah, I'm feeling a particular way, and I may be sad, or I may be depressed, or I may be anxious about a particular event. Say I'm going to my family's for Thanksgiving dinner, or, you know, we just celebrated Thanksgiving, so, and we're moving into Christmas. But if I'm struggling with a particular idea or thought, and if I have the capacity to say, wait a minute, this isn't quite right. I know something is wrong. So what is the primary emotion? I may feel angry, but is that the real emotion that you're feeling? Or are you feeling neglected? Are you feeling rejected? Are you feeling any number of things that may or may not be all the way true? And the problem that we run into is if you have an emotion and you allow that emotion to govern everything that you do, you will miss out on so much because your emotion will more than likely lie to you. And when you're living in that emotional state, if you can't, either you or your friend or family member can pull you out of that and to show the logical side of it, you will become way more healthy and more able to, I guess, self-diagnose or self-regulate your emotions.
6: Self-regulate.
7: And so I think those pattern disruptors are vastly important. And not only knowing that you need to have a pattern disruptor, but that the thoughts that you have either about yourself or a particular situation may or may not be factual.
6: I think part of it is, again, we're talking about how we defend ourselves against emotions that we're afraid of. Mm-hmm. In order to survive, particularly as children, if you came from an alcoholic home, you know, your job is to keep the alcoholic happy and also to make sure that you protect yourself because the person may blow up and you be in big trouble, may even get physically hurt. So that's how people stop. And of course, in the holidays, that's when sometimes things really get out of hand. And when you come into the holidays, you say, okay, history is going to repeat itself, even though logically you know it won't.
7: Yeah.
6: You have to just understand,
7: right?
6: Wait a minute, this is old stuff coming up.
7: Yep.
6: And kind of appreciate it. You know, I like what Eric Burns talked about in transactional analysis, that we have three states inside of us. The one state is the parent state. The second state is the adult state. And the third state is the child's state. You know, we talk about the child within. Mm. And all of us have certain amounts of that. But at times, if we haven't learned how to regulate the child may take over as soon as he or she sees, oh, this sounds like or looks like a time I got hurt before.
7: Right.
6: That's what I mean by defensive.
7: Right.
6: So then the nurturing parent, which a lot of people unfortunately don't have, but the nurturing parent that we have to train ourselves to have, will say to the child, it's okay, you're safe, I'm here, I will take care of the situation. You can just be the playful child that you can be. And the adult helps that adduct, that logic, help the parent and the child work together to achieve that end. But it's becoming aware that you have that child in you that's so fearful and trying to protect him or herself is ruling the roost.
7: Right.
6: And that's not necessary anymore.
7: So we just celebrated Thanksgiving. And, you know, I had a great time with family. And, you know, we're looking at doing some fun things this weekend. One of the things that I realize is that you come off of this emotional high, whether it be good or bad, and you're that little wave or tidal wave. If you had a rough Thanksgiving, that tidal wave may be carrying you into December. How do you kind of come off of that emotional high or emotional low or whatever you want to call it, and kind of regulate yourself through the end of the year?
6: Well, I think one of the crucial things really is to be able to, number one, to identify what's going on and identify, you know, and accept, oh, this is what I'm feeling right now, instead of saying, oh, I'm not supposed to feel that way, or this is terrible, I don't have any control over that feeling. This is the understanding, okay, I feel down. Now, what am I telling myself that causes me to feel down? For example, if someone had Thanksgiving by themselves instead of being with other people, we're going to tell ourselves, oh, nobody loves me. we may be likely. And then we have to look at that cognitive distortion and say, wait a minute. I didn't go to any Thanksgiving because everybody assumed that I would be with family or I would be out of town or whatever. It's not that they don't love me. It's just I didn't let people know that I was going to be around and, you know, have someone in, can I join you? Or even invite somebody else who's alone to come over and have dinner or have a Thanksgiving dinner together. And in that way, we become active. And if we can anticipate before that holiday, particularly as we come into Christmas, to, oh, this is when I start to feel real bad. What do I need to do? And what that's where the intellect helps us to, one, to understand the feeling that we have, accept the feeling that we have, and then look, is there anything that I can do to change it? Now, if I'm, let's say I'm in the service and I'm missing my family, that's understandable. And there really isn't a whole lot we can do. But when we come to accept, oh, this is what the problem is, then we can choose to work with our unit or with the people we work around to have, at least for that moment, to have a sense of family and to feel not so alone and to take care of that little kid that's so scared.
7: And I think it's important to also note that if you are in the service or you are in a particular situation where you've identified what you're going through and what emotion you're feeling, you may also have to deal with the grief or the realization that you can't either go back home or that you are going to be in this for a season. And I think when you can acknowledge that, it's first you have to admit that there's a feeling that you're feeling. That's first and foremost.
6: Right.
7: And then you can kind of navigate, okay, here's my reality. What are my solutions? Well, I can't really go back home. I don't have the money for a plane fare or a car that works or, you know, whatever have you. And so when you can accept that reality and understand that, hey, look, this may be just a season. We have all this technology. We have video calling. We have phones. We have, you know, all of this wonderful technology. We don't have to be disconnected from the people that we love. We just don't. Unless we are, I guess, for lack of a better word, self-sabotaging ourselves and isolating ourselves from our family for whatever reason or our friends for whatever reason. One thing that I struggle with is because I'm a helper, I want to provide for my family. I want to provide for the people that I'm around. The hardest thing for me to do is allow people to help me. And I don't go seeking help unless I'm unless I'm bedridden, unless I've broken my leg or something, unless it's catastrophic.
6: Right.
7: I really don't like to ask for help. And so me wanting to provide, how would you talk to somebody like myself who is in that situation who doesn't really want, they would appreciate help, but they're not going to ask for it.
6: Right. Well, the one thing I have to let people know that this is what we call the male conditioning. We as males particularly are told that we're not supposed to show our emotions or to, we're supposed to help other people, but not accept help. Mm.
7: Yep.
6: I remember as I was losing my eyesight and getting around was becoming more difficult, I would refuse to ask people or let them know this was happening, and I would trip over fire hydrants or run into people, but I would never admit that I needed help getting around.
7: Right.
6: And still, I went to meet a friend of mine in a dark restaurant. And as you can imagine, even for sighted people to try to get around tables and chairs and people in a dark restaurant is no easy task.
7: Right.
6: And, of course, I was especially destructive in that particular restaurant. And a friend I was meeting later confronted me and said, Bill, you know how good you feel when you help someone. How dare you not let me have that good feeling
7: sure.
6: by not letting me help you.
7: Right.
6: And that's something I've had to incorporate in my thinking and say, oh, I'm giving something to you if I let you help me.
7: Interesting.
6: Rather than yeah. feeling like I'm taking something away from myself.
7: Right.
6: Or that I'm less than because I have to be helped by someone else.
7: So it kind of sounds like we're...
6: That's a little condescending to other people.
7: Yeah.
6: Yeah.
7: It kind of sounds like we're dealing more with a pride issue than we are a...
6: You got it.
7: Yeah.
6: You got it. And we don't intend to that.
7: So how do we combat that going into Christmas?
6: Well, one of the things that when I do training over at the Theater for the Performing Arts group, the Center for the Performing Arts, is teaching the ushers not to say, do you need help? Because that puts us one down.
7: Mm.
6: But to say,
7: sure.
6: can I assist you? So what we have to look at is, okay, I'm not one down because I'm being helped, nor are the people that I'm helping one down for me, that this is the way
7: right.
6: we survive. We all survive. We have to help one another. And it becomes a matter of pride for both of us to allow help as well as to help. And to say, wait mm-hmm. a minute, be aware that you may be just a little bit condescending without intending it. And say, okay, wait a minute. What does this person need? And ask that person,
7: right.
6: what does he or she need, rather than moving in and trying to help them? Sometimes, this
7: right.
6: is one of the big conflicts in couples that I've worked with, where... men are the fixers. They, you know,
7: mm-hmm.
6: The
7: yep.
6: wife talks to, or girlfriend talks to the partner and explains the problem. And the guy wants to help him, wants to fix it. And she said, I can't get
7: right.
6: him to understand. All I need is to talk it out with him. He doesn't need to do anything. I have to do it. But
7: yeah.
6: Yeah,
7: uh-huh.
6: I just need an ear to listen. And this is when we get, feel like obligated to fix it. And to just say, what do you need? What do you need from me right now?
7: Yeah, it's interesting you bring that up because I am totally that way with my wife. And I want to, if she's going through a tough situation, I want to be able to
6: right.
7: fix it for her. And not because, I want the problem to go away, but because I want to see the best for her. I want to see the,
6: right.
7: the good
6: right.
7: in
6: We're
7: her
6: doing
7: life
6: out
7: come
6: of
7: out.
6: Generosity.
7: And,
6: mm-hmm.
7: Right, exactly. And I think, when we talk about at least helping spouses, I think, I've had to adopt the, honey, do you need me to listen or do you need me to fix in this situation?
6: Yes.
7: And if you can ask that question honestly, you're probably on a good path.
6: Absolutely. That's what I teach couples.
7: Yep. And I get into the trap of in the heat of the moment wanting to fix it, but it's taken a lot of
6: mm-hmm.
7: time for me to, just take a step back and say, okay, honey, do you need me to fix this or do you need me to just shut up and listen? And when I do that, for either my wife or for anybody else who may be feeling like they're not being heard or they're not being seen or they don't feel like this holiday season and this time is something that they can enjoy. I think it's important for everybody to step back and instead of trying to fix everything, trying to listen to people and understand
6: right.
7: what they're going through. And because you may run into a situation where you may just be sad
6: mm-hmm.
7: and just because you may not have realized it, but an experience that you that happened to you maybe a year ago, 2 years ago, 10 years ago is all of a sudden surfacing that you didn't even realize was happening. So it could either be a sadness, maybe a depression, maybe a clinical depression, who knows what it is. But what do you think the main differences are between feeling sad in that state or full on depression?
6: Well, sadness can lead to depression. There's a time factor.
7: Mm.
6: But let's put it this way. Sadness is just one of, pardon me, let me back up a minute. When I work with a client, particularly one that's very into intellect, I try to break down emotions into four: mad, glad, sad, scared. And because all of them are valid, all of them are part of the human nature, and if we block any one of them, we block all the others. So when we say sadness is part of life, there'll be times we'll be sad. When sadness becomes the overall, month after month, immobilizing, then you see we get into a kind of pathology that has to be looked at. And if it becomes the overall, you know, we don't feel the other three feeling, that's when we're into trouble. Mm-hmm. And part of what happens is that sometimes we get so caught up in it that we need somebody from the outside to point out, you know, you're sad all the time, or we look at having trouble getting up in the morning. I have trouble getting up in the morning, but it's more because I'm creaky in the morning. But that's something different from feeling like, you know, you don't want to get out of bed. And
7: Exactly.
6: And you know, grief is a normal emotion. We feel grief when somebody passed away. When my guide dog died, I had grief. And, you know, some people say, oh, you can get another dog. No. You have to grieve the loss. And sometimes, for me, grief may return on an anniversary of the passing of someone important. I can look at Christmas with mixture, one of which is that I had a number of significant losses in the period of 30 days between Christmas and the middle of January, that I have to acknowledge that this is a little harder because I think of these people, you know, at this time and the loss that I experienced, and that can kind of temper some of my reaction to holidays. But I have to embrace that and know that that's, you know, that's where I am. That's nothing wrong with me. It's just that I have to be a little kinder to myself at that period of time.
7: Mm-hmm.
6: And just
7: there's nothing wrong.
6: Exactly.
7: There's nothing wrong with the grief that you feel. It's really important, and I know you coach this, and you even coached me through this, is that not only do I need to feel grief in a particular situation, but those around me need to understand that grief is totally okay. You know, we had Beth on a couple of weeks ago who talked about grief. And when you lose things like a dog or a pair, like it's easy for us as people who are outside of a particular situation, if they've lost a pet, they lost a spouse, they've lost a loved one, to feel that grief and allow people to feel that grief. But for somebody who may have lost XYZ, put it in there, they are experiencing that grief. And for some of us who be like, well, why are you, that doesn't make sense. Why are you feeling that way? Just, you know, buck up, pull yourself up.
6: Yeah,
7: that's stupid. Don't do that. We have to understand that if we can come underneath people, support them in their time of grief, regardless of what it is, people will tend to heal faster and you will create more of a community sense than if you berate. Disregard that emotion. I don't care what it is. That grief may actually hurt you as an individual, but if you don't let somebody else experience that emotion to the fullest and be able to walk with them in that, you're setting yourself up for huge failures. Not only you, but that person, you're going to break that trust. You're going to break a whole lot of things in that relationship that you may really desire.
6: And you see, one of the problems in the holidays, particularly the nature of the Christmas holiday, is that a lot of these memories and a lot of these people come back and you may feel lost again.
7: Right.
6: Which is, you have to appreciate that and say, okay, yeah, I can understand that. I think that people who have that feeling have to begin to appreciate how much they cared about that person, that on the anniversary or the fact that it's a holiday and that person is not there. This is what happened, and I need to just be kind to myself. I'm sometimes tell people I'm trying to make schizophrenics out of them because I want them to create a best friend from within themselves that's going to take care of us. And, like, for example, if people right now look back on past holidays and they've experienced some sadness that they're real confused about, one of the things they can ask, see, what depression is helpless, hopeless. And grief, and that can be grief, helpless, hopeless, is temporary. Depression is more longstanding, and grief can develop into depression. But if we realize that we're not helpless or hopeless, and that we can figure out, if we acknowledge the feeling, what we can do about it.
7: Right.
6: If someone is living in Denver, for example, and their family is 1,500 miles away, and they can't go there, they're going to feel some grief because they can't be with their family.
7: Yep.
6: So what they need to do is to, and one of the things is, okay, what can I do to help me feel connected to people? Does that mean going out and volunteering at the rescue mission? Does that mean getting together with some people and having a holiday dinner in my house instead of being 1,500 miles? It's understanding this is what I feel is acceptable, but here are ways that I can deal with it so I don't feel helpless, hopeless.
7: What about this anticipation of, you know, you were talking about friends and family coming in to either your place or you going to see friends and family. What about the idea that, you know, the anticipation of seeing somebody that you may have not seen for a long time, or that you didn't tell them that you may be blind, or you didn't tell them that there was a major event in your family or your life, the anticipation of that anxiety, how can you kind of approach that?
6: Oh, that's an interesting question. How do we approach people finding out what's really happening with us? And a more cogent, I think, example is, for example, you decide to bring your, you know, you're a male and you bring a boyfriend to a family dinner. Scary as hell.
7: Yeah.
6: Because you don't know the way the families are going to react.
7: Right.
6: But it's important to you to introduce that person to your family. I was caught in that situation. My mother, you know, the two nieces, my two nieces, each brought boyfriends with them. But she said, oh, there's not enough room for another person. And I just made the decision. I said, okay, we don't have to be there. We'll do it another time. And my mother was upset, of course. And then she called and she relented and invited him to come. But I had to be in a place that felt secure about myself in order to deal with that anxiety. And that's the same thing. Part of what you're talking about in terms of blindness, for example, somebody finding out, it depends on how comfortable we are with ourselves as a blind person. If we feel sort of negative about it, we are going to feel some anxiety. And fortunately, if we have the right people, they can help reinforce that I'm okay. But we have to acknowledge, oh, you know, I just feel a little uncomfortable with this information and with how people are going to react to me. And that's one of the biggies that people always report to me. I'm afraid of what people will think.
7: Yeah. Yep. That fear leads to anxiety. That anxiety leads to sadness. Yeah. That sadness can lead to depression, and you become this rat on the wheel of emotion that you can't really dig yourself out of.
6: Right, exactly.
7: And one of the biggest things for me is understanding that particularly my family dynamic is so supportive, and we're always there for each other.

0: and you could bring us the world's biggest piece of information. And I know a lot of families don't have that. And, you know, it, for me, it's always been a place of safety, and it's regardless of if I screw up royally,
1: makes it easier. Yeah.
0: It does. And so creating and fostering an environment where if you're hosting, understanding that people may bring some information to you, or it may come out that is, it could be crippling. It could be, oh, I forgot the green beans. It could be on any spectrum, but understand that if you can create a safe place for your guests, for whoever it is that is coming in, and just sit with them in their time of need, in their time of grief, in their time of sadness and depression. And this can be, and understand why they're going through this. And if they don't want to talk, then just shut up.
1: Right.
0: You know?
1: And exactly. And you see what you're saying is correct. But sometimes when we go into a situation, especially a family situation, which is high stakes, because we don't want to be cast in the outer darkness from our family. But even though we intellectually can accept, they're very accepting, it's, we always think that this information we have for somebody is going to be the thing that's going to change everything.
0: And it could.
1: And so that's where the anxiety, and so I say, I won't know until I show up. Whether they're going to accept or not. And that's anxiety that other people don't really have a lot of control over. For me, I have to deal with that. I have to say, if they don't like it, you know, then that's too bad.
0: Right.
1: But I feel okay with whatever it is. But I have to acknowledge that I feel that anxiety, and this is going to be a test of the anxiety.
0: Sure. And then it becomes more of a for lack of a better term, a good anxiety, where it's more anticipatory than it is dread.
1: Anticipatory. That's the thing, to recognize, oh, I still feel some anxiety about this issue. Let's see how it goes. And also to reassure myself, that is the nurturing parent that we create within ourselves, to reassure ourselves no matter what happens, no matter what they think, I'll be okay. And we have to, and a lot of people grew up with critical parents instead of nurturing parents, so they don't even know what that is. And that's what we have to develop in ourselves, to be nurturing of ourselves. And even, you know, for a holiday coming up, you know, I don't want to go through a family thing. I just rather be alone, which is heresy. You know, as far as some people are concerned. But, you know, I really feel much better not going anyplace. I don't feel lonely. I feel like this is what I want to do, and maybe just get together with one person, and which is what I did on Thursday. Rather, some friends invited me over. I just didn't want to get dressed up and do this, you know, kind of thing. I said, I'd rather be home. So my friend and I, and he had the same feeling, and he and I decided we're going to stay, you know, just have dinner, listen to some books that we've been talking about listening to, just have a relaxed kind of thing where we don't have to dress up. Perfect. And
0: well, it sounds like you're touching on a subject that we don't have time to get into, but the idea of creating boundaries around, you know, your own life, your own situations, that is something that is critically important to, you know, sadness and depression. And, you know, you talked about, as we start to wrap this up, you talked about the things that you did for Thanksgiving. What are some other fun either traditions or things that you like to do during the holiday season?
1: Well, the thing is, you know, I like to give myself a present of some sort. You know, rather than looking for somebody else to give me this present, it might be a trip later on in the year. It might be, you know, something that I can say, you know, I don't need someone else to give me this. This is what I need at this point. And sometimes the present is just sleeping in on Christmas morning. You know, just not, you know, I think of my poor father, you know, he stayed up all night

0: put a train set up, you know, one year. And he was exhausted. And but he, you know, he was glad he did it for his kids.
1: Well,
0: but,
1: sure.
0: Whatever I need, I have a right to, if I, you know, to just say, you know, this is what I need. Mm-hmm. And it sounds selfish, and it's not really. It's self-caring. There's a difference between selfish and self-caring.
2: Right.
0: And I haven't decided what this year's present going to be for me, but I will think about, you know, I really would like to have this, or it, not necessarily a possession, but it may be just some time to do something that's not work related.
2: Yeah. Yep. Well,
0: and
2: when you come back, you'll have to
0: give that gift.
2: You'll have to tell us what that gift is sooner.
0: Yeah.
2: Oh, that's awesome.
0: But the holiday has to be for as much for you as for anybody else.
2: Right.
0: Because it has such, it has so much stuff laid on it that it's hard sometimes to enjoy the holidays. I know I feel obligated to decorate my place because I have all this, these decorations that I inherited.
2: Oh,
0: but
2: yeah.
0: It's going to take 3 days to put it together.
2: Oh, my goodness.
0: And 3 days to take it down. I light up my balcony and get, I tell people I get complaints from DIA because there's so many lights, the plane think it's a landing field.
2: Yeah.
0: That's the way I do things.
2: My house and my family's house, my parents' house looks like Hobby Lobby threw up in the Christmas aisle on our house. And we joke about it all year long. My family,
0: right.
2: we put up the Christmas tree, you know, right around the Thanksgiving time. And sometimes I will admit it stays up, not just into January, but like into like late January. One time we even had it up, I think until Valentine's Day, but it was just,
0: Denver has a tradition of keeping the Christmas lights on until after the stock show is over. I use that as an excuse to wait until it warms up to take it down.
2: All right. Well, you heard it here.
0: I don't want to be out there freezing.
2: Bill said you can keep your lights up until after the stock show. So everybody just take
0: note
2: of
0: that. That's right. That's the Denver tradition.
2: Interesting.
0: And so consequently, you don't have to take the light down until it warms up.
2: Absolutely.
0: As far as I'm concerned.
2: You know, we joke about in our family having a seasonal tree where you just keep the tree up because trees in and of themselves are just kind of a pain to put up. But once they're up, they're so pretty and they're so beautiful and not everybody does a tree. But we joke sometimes about having a Valentine's tree and then a St. Patrick's Day tree and then a 4th of July tree. And then you just leave it up and you just switch out the ornaments and the decorations and you're, you know, you save yourself some of that heartache and anxiety by taking it down and putting it up.
0: Right. Well, wreaths on a door.
2: Yes.
0: You know, you take a Christmas wreath, and all you need to do is put some objects on it for Valentine's Easter.
2: Yeah.
0: Or Halloween, whatever it is.
2: That's
0: you don't need to throw it away or just have it for one thing. But the thing is to be able to enjoy it. I will tell you there were some times I just did not feel like putting up the decorations, and I didn't.
2: Right.
0: And I'm glad that I didn't.
2: Yeah.
0: I just paid attention.
2: Yeah.
0: And that's what we're talking about, paying attention to your needs as well as other people.
2: Right.
0: And I think that's the antidote to the issue of holiday depression is we pay attention to what we need, even if other people are offended by it.
2: Yeah.
0: And say, this is, if it's truly what we need. And sometimes we find out, I was fine this year, but next year I'm going to, I'm going to do differently. But that's how we find out what we need is by acting on it. And if it's wrong for us, then we know for the next time.
2: Yep.
0: Because we go through this every year.
2: Every year.
0: We forget about. We go through having to make those kinds of decisions every year. And we learn from doing what decision is right for us. So when we make a decision to decorate the house, we know, last year I didn't, and I really missed it. So I'm comfortable with decorating the house and taking all that time.
2: Yeah.
0: You know, if that's how we explore.

0: position to take care of everybody else.
1: Yeah.
0: And if you don't take care of yourself, you don't have it to give to other people, even though you aren't aware of that. And I wish that, you know, well, we may come back to this before the holiday, before Christmas, mm-hmm. but to talk about this more, if people have some questions to ask us, give us a, you know, send us an email to AIN of Colorado, and, you know, and we would be happy to try to figure out how to answer some of your questions. And certainly know that somebody's out there who's thinking the same way we are.
1: Yep. Yeah. We'll make sure we put those emails in the show notes. So that'd be good.
0: It's your input.
1: I think for me, I want to leave guests with the idea that you don't have to be stuck in the situation that you're in. It's okay to be there right now, wherever you are, whatever situation you're in, that's totally okay. You don't have to stay there if you don't want to. You can have a better life for yourself. You can have an enjoyable time mm-hmm. putting up decorations, enjoying family, enjoying friends, doing the things that you want to do. It's when you take ownership of it and you're okay taking the ownership of whatever situation that you're in and then processing through it. Being able to move through it and give it names, you know, anger and sadness and those happiness and glad, those are secondary emotions. And you have to understand that, you know, you can feel angry, you can feel the glad and the happy and all that, but you have to understand, well, I may not be, is anger the right word? No, it's I'm feeling rejected. I feel depleted. I feel tired. I feel,
0: right.
1: You know, whatever right. it is. Being able to name those primary emotions will give you permission to move forward. So moving into the holidays right. and we're in the middle of it right now, is find something even for 10 seconds that makes you happy, whether it's breathing, whether it's playing the piano or watching a 10 seconds of a funny cat video. It doesn't matter. Find something that will make you happy and try to ride that wave as long as you can.
0: Right. And if you feel angry, it's okay. The only thing we need to do is to recognize we're angry, but not to act on mm-hmm. it in a destructive way.
1: Exactly.
0: We have to understand the emotion. And if we're caught up in sadness and we feel like there's no end in sight, that's when the crisis hotline, mm-hmm. You can give them a call or find a therapist. You know, there are lots of ways to deal with the blocks
1: sure.
0: that you may feel.
1: Absolutely.
0: Well, we're coming. The time's running out, but I want to thank Jonathan for joining in with me today to kind of exchange some ideas about the holidays. I hope that's been helpful to you.
1: Yeah, it was a lot of fun.
0: And as I said before, it'd be great to have your input, our listener input. We certainly would welcome it. But meanwhile, this is Blindsight from Audio Information Network of Colorado. Your host, Bill Lundgren, and his guest, Jonathan Price. We bid you goodbye to the next episode. Take care.
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1: From the Bureau of Economic Geology, this is Earth Date. Woolly mammoths lived in Siberia and North America from about 5 million to as recently as 4,000 years ago. They stood the same height as African elephants, up to 11 feet at the shoulder, but with long, shaggy coats and much longer tusks. Within one of those tusks, scientists found a remarkable story. Mammoth tusks were just specially developed teeth, which grew new layers every year from the inside. Recently, scientists measured strontium in each layer of a tusk from one mammoth found in Alaska. All land animals ingest tiny amounts of strontium in food and water over their lifetime. The researchers then matched the strontium signatures in each tusk layer to the strontium found in rodent teeth in different parts of Alaska. They could use this technique to map the lifetime travels of that one mammoth. He was born 17,000 years ago in the lower Yukon River Basin and lived there for the first year of his life. From age 2, he roamed between two mountain ranges, likely with his herd, until he reached maturity at 16. As a solitary adult bull, he covered an even larger area, traveling hundreds of miles, probably to stay in good grazing. At age 28, he kept to a much smaller circuit, perhaps because of disease or injury, until he died, seemingly of starvation. Little did he know, the tusks he left behind would tell his story. I'm Scott Tinker.
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1: 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On Super Bowl Sunday, Americans eat 26 million avocados in our guacamole. Annually, we average 8 pounds of avocados per person. A third of the world's supply comes from Mexico, which is where the avocado developed. It began as a small black fruit called the criollo, from the same family of trees that produce bay leaves and cinnamon. The fruit was a favorite of giant herbivores, similar to today's rhinos and elephants. They would ingest the fruit and poop out the seed, propagating the trees. When those animals went extinct, the criollo might have too, except 10,000 years ago, humans began to propagate it. Early Mexicans picked the best fruits and grew trees from them. Over generations, this upward selection gradually turned the modest criollo into the large, meaty avocado we know today. But it wouldn't grow well in the colder U.S. until a mailman named Rudolph Hass crossed Mexican and Guatemalan trees in his California orchard to create the breed that bears his name, the Hass avocado. 80% of avocado trees in the U.S. descend from his one mother tree. Besides being delicious, avocados decrease your risk of heart disease and lower your bad cholesterol, while increasing your levels of good cholesterol. All good reasons to eat one. When you do, you can thank a prehistoric rhino, the Maya, and a California mailman. I'm Scott Tinker.
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1: From the Bureau of Economic Geology, this is Earth Date. In 1858, the first transatlantic telegraph cable was laid, It worked slowly, taking 2 minutes to transmit each character of a message. But that was a lot faster than the old way, ships, which took at least 10 days to make the journey. That first cable failed after 3 weeks, but it showed it could be done. By 1900, there were a dozen cables connecting North America and Europe. This ground to a halt in 1929 when all 12 cables broke in one day. No one could figure out how it happened, but specialized ships quickly began repair work. It took them nearly a year. In the 1950s, scientists finally determined the culprit. A deep ocean earthquake had caused marine sediments on the slope of the continental shelf to break loose. This created an undersea avalanche of mud and water, called a turbidity current, that raced downslope for more than 600 miles, snapping the cables as it went. The finding encouraged operators to bury new cables beneath the seafloor to protect them. Today, more than 400 undersea fiber optic cables, traversing more than 700,000 miles, carry 98% of international internet and trillions of dollars of financial transactions every day. In 2020, another undersea avalanche off the Congo River Delta damaged cables connecting West and South Africa, a sign that critical undersea communications are still at risk. I'm Scott Tinker.
2: 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And you can hear more EarthDate stories at earthdate.org.
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9: Hey, you're listening to Blindsight. Let's go. Mental health isn't something to take lightly. It's time to fight. It's time to thrive. Let's do this.
10: And welcome to Blindsight. This is Bill Lundgren, your host. And we're going to, as always, we're going to have a good program today. But before I introduce the guest, I want to make sure that you know about our feedback line, because we want to hear your opinions and programs. You want to hear any suggestions you may have. And there are two ways you can reach us. One is by telephone, and that is 720-712-8856. Or you can email us at feedback@aftersight.org. And we'd love to hear from you. And let you know, there's also in May sometime, we're going to be introducing a new podcast. I won't be involved, but two guys who really know the subject will be talking about blind sports. And so keep your ears peeled for that to start sometime in May. So for today, welcome. And I want to welcome our guest, Ethan Fisher, who has a story that I think is very important for people to hear. And he's been doing his best to help people by sharing his story. So Ethan, welcome to Blindsight.
11: Bill, thanks for having me. I'm excited to be a part of this.
10: Great, great. Well, how are things going for you?
11: Things are going good. You know, right in the middle of speaking season, I kind of have a unique schedule. I have a college schedule, as if I was a college student, where I have summers off, the holidays off, and then I work a lot during the spring semester and fall
10: semester.
11: Sure.
10: Yeah, and spring break is over, so you have to get back out there on this the circuit.
11: Yes, sir. It doesn't really matter what spring break it is. They just rotate me around, so every different region in the country has spring break at different times. So I can always find a way to stay busy this time of year.
10: Yeah. Okay. So you weren't giving any programs in Florida on the beach for the rest of the kids.
11: No, nope. I was actually in Maine in a blizzard on Thursday.
10: Oh, jeez. Well, okay. Well, what I wanted to do is to have you tell us what you've been sharing with the students and, about your story, because I think it's, as I said, I think it's very important to have you do that. So I'll let you start.
11: Yeah. So basically what it comes down to is I use my life experiences as a precautionary tale for students. I made a lot of poor choices and decisions in my middle school, high school, and college careers, to the point where the elevator pitch or elevator story is basically I failed out of 5 different small-time college basketball programs due to drugs and alcohol. But what the underlying factor was is mental health. And I had untreated mental health since I was in middle school. And part of my story and why it's so important, my keynote for students, is I actually talk about my first suicide attempt in 8th grade and dealing with the mental health issues and depression that I faced, since I was 13, 14 years old.
10: Mm.
11: And that's the thing about mental health is it's an ongoing battle. It's never like you fix yourself and everything's 100% okay. It's a constant battle in the sense of, developing the right tools in your toolbox and learning how to navigate life, because the reality is life is extremely difficult. There's no easy way about it. There's no easy button. We all face some type of pain and struggle along the way. And so what happened was, at my 5th college, I ended up going out to a house party like most college students do, and ended up drinking wine for the first time and woke up in a blackout 24 hours later to a nurse telling me that I drunk drove and killed somebody.
10: Ouch.
11: Yep. And from that moment forward, you know, laying in that hospital bed, my life completely was altered and changed. And the worst part about it is an entire family's life was altered and changed because of my choices. And I tell students all the time, you know, obviously I've been through a lot and I've struggled with mental health and suicidal ideation, and I've been through a lot, but at no point during any of my speeches or talking about this stuff do I want anybody to feel sorry for me, because I put myself in that situation. And people need to feel sorry for Bill's family. And Bill was the individual that lost his life in my accident. And so I just want to stress that no matter, you know, interview, podcast, speaking, I just want people to understand, you know, there's no feeling sorry for me. You know, an entire family lost their husband and their father and their grandfather because of my choices around alcohol and the underlying factor of untreated, you know, depression and mental health. So that's why my job as a keynote speaker is so important. I tell people all the time, I think I have the most important job on the planet. It's my, I think I have the best job in the world, because I literally get an opportunity to change and alter students' lives for the direction, for the remainder of their life, based off of the choices that they start making from that moment forward.
10: So you say from 13, 14 was when the depression started?
11: Yes, sir.
10: And then you tried to commit suicide. And what happened? What did people do when they stopped that?
11: So in my case, it was a moment where I was in a fight with my parents, and, you know, I threatened my parents at the top of my lungs that I was going to kill myself. And I grabbed a knife and ran out to the barn and actually had it to my wrist and was getting ready to cut my wrist. And my dad came out and stopped me. But why I stress this so much is I don't blame my family. I don't blame anybody that I've been around. But at that point during the 80s and 90s, when I grew up, you know, mental health wasn't talked about as we're discussing now.
10: Right.
11: And
10: right.
11: So nobody ever knew about that moment. So my family and I kind of just brushed it under the rug and never discussed it again. And a big reason to why I turned to drugs and alcohol was that was how I dealt with all that pain and trauma that I had internally. And
10: sure.
11: Hid behind
10: self-medication.
11: The yes, sir.
10: Mm-hmm. That's what often happens, is the self-medication. And then everybody looks at the drinking instead of looking at the underlying thing, or what we call now a dual diagnosis.
11: Yep, 100%.
10: Mm-hmm.
11: And that's why I believe my story and my message is so important. And it's not because of everything that I've been through, but I think it's that opportunity to have this open discussion where, and the data and the numbers, you know, can change based off of each year, but roughly, you know, 70 to 80% of people who are dealing with mental health issues when they're young end up becoming addicts and alcoholics later on because they end up self-medicating.
10: Right.
11: And so if I can get that seventh grader, that eighth grader to never try alcohol or never smoke weed to deal with that pain that they're facing, I've just saved them from a life of addiction.
10: Mm-hmm.
11: And that's why, again, I think my program's so important, because if I can get one of those eighth graders to say, man, I need to talk to a counselor versus self-medicating, I've just completely altered their entire life and they don't even know it.
10: Absolutely. Absolutely. What do the kids that you talk to tell you? I know you talk to them as well as talk to them. What are they telling you what they need?
11: So that's the best part of my job. It's not me being on stage. It's me standing in line where I have 100 kids waiting in line to come talk to me after an event.
10: Ooh,
11: and
10: okay.
11: and every story is different. I've heard some of the most horrific, heinous things that have happened to students, traumatizing moments that, you know, you don't like to repeat. And the sad part is there are hundreds of those stories from every school that I go to. Mm-hmm. Now, some of the stories are just, thank you, Mr. Fisher. It was an inspiration. You changed my whole outlook on life. But a lot of the times it's the kids who are struggling with the mental health aspect. You know, Mr. Fisher, I've tried to commit suicide 5 or 6 times, and they'll show me the cuts on their wrist, how many times that they've had to check themselves into a mental health institution because of what they're going through. Like, any story you can imagine, I've probably heard it from these students, and that's the important part of my job, because I'm not telling these students anything that the administrative staff are not saying, the teachers aren't saying, their coaches aren't saying, or their parents aren't saying. I just happen to be a stranger that comes in and airs out all my dirty laundry so that they feel safe, and it makes them open up. And a lot of times I hear stories that they've never told an adult before because they've never felt safe.
10: Right. Well, the thing is, when somebody tells their story, they have the strength to tell the story, then that's a role model for them to say, you don't need to keep the secret.
11: Yep.
10: And that's a powerful thing that your story can do for people.
11: Oh, yeah. I think that's one of the coolest benefits to my job and most powerful is seeing these kids in a matter of moments go from social anxiety, never talking to anybody, completely scared, and they will actually come up and show the strength to come talk to me and then tell their story. And you can just see this weight lifted off of them. And it for that moment in time, it completely changes how they view themselves and gives them confidence. Because a lot of times I'll tell them, if I was in their same shoes, I don't know if I would have had the strength or the courage to come up and speak to the speaker like myself. I would have been too afraid. And so they're already showing a strength that I don't think they realized they had until that moment in time.
10: Well, I know you've talked about, in terms of your finding out the news about what happened, you had a very strong reaction yourself to what you did. Can you tell us a little bit about that moment when they told you what happened in the hospital?
11: Yeah, so I ended up basically just crying for I don't even know how many hours in the hospital, you know, with my hands on my face and just crying in that hospital bed. And what it boiled down to, and I say this in my keynote, is I had 3 choices. And what ultimately ended up happening and changing my life was I had a conversation with God, and God told me to handle my responsibilities. And it wasn't like I heard some powerful voice that reverberated through the halls and, you know, there's no flashing lights. But I just remember sitting in that hospital bed and having this over encompassing feeling and conversation, you know, that God told me to handle my responsibilities. And ever since that moment, my life is completely changed. And I've been striving every moment since that moment to be a better human being, because I believe God gave me a second chance.
10: Mm-hmm.
11: And so I work extremely hard since that moment to be a better person. Now, obviously, it hasn't been easy, and there's been some ups and downs along the ways. But the best part about it, from my standpoint, is, you know, I tell students all the time, I make a choice every single day to never take a sip of alcohol, because I think alcohol is the most dangerous drug on the planet. And so I made a vow and a promise to God, but also to Bill's family, to never drink again, because I never want to be put in that situation to hurt or harm somebody else. And so my life has changed from that moment.
10: I think it's really essential that as a male, you're expressing that it's okay to reveal the secret and to share your feeling with both the boys and the girls and men and women, because there is kind of a, lift yourself up by the bootstraps and deal with whatever is going on, rather than saying, hey, it's okay to feel and to admit there's some issues are going on, instead of hiding it with alcohol.
11: I think it's extremely important. Why? Because when I started actually breaking down the numbers, I've been fighting for the kids for so long. You know, I started speaking on the mental health piece 2014, 2015 with the youth. But when you actually break down all the data and the research, and I think Jonathan and I talked about this in the pre-call, but roughly 75% of people that die from alcohol are by middle-aged men. And why?
10: Yes.
11: Well, because we've been trained our entire lives not to talk about pain or the trauma, you know, to mention that we're depressed or we're sad. And if you come across as sad or depressed, then you're weak. And so I know from my personal experience, I told one of my friends this, from the crash, at like 2 days after the crash and when I woke up in the hospital and all that process took place, I never shed a tear from after the second or third day of the crash when I woke up I had to check myself into an actual mental institution for a couple of days. But I didn't shed a tear until like 2014. And that was because I was going into a prison system where you definitely don't talk about your weakness and your pain. And oh, so yeah. I never shed a tear, and I buried all that stuff and internalized it. But when I became a speaker, I started realizing how many men are dealing with so much pain and trauma from their youth and their adolescence that they just keep buried up inside, and they turn to drugs and alcohol as a coping mechanism. And so I saw it as my platform and my opportunity to be this man that's gone through all this stuff and be vulnerable with his story and say, hey, I've been dealing with mental health and depression basically my entire life. I know for a fact that if I would have got counseling in middle school and high school, my life would be completely different. And the chances are I never get into that vehicle and take Bill's life. And so I think if I would have addressed my mental health and been vulnerable and talked about my issues in middle school, the life I had would have never taken place. And so that's right. Why I think it's so important to have these conversations so that men can feel safe and say, hey, yeah, I lost my job. It doesn't mean I'm worthless and I'm, you know, a loser. It just means I'm going through a hard time. Let's make a plan and figure out what job I can get next and go from there. But oftentimes they feel so bad, especially during the pandemic. You know, so many men took their life during the pandemic because they felt embarrassed right. that they lost their job and they had no financial income coming in. And it was the easier way out.

0: it's sad.
1: Well, I don't want to get into the mystical that much, but I've always felt that something like what you went through, there's a call for you to do something different and make a difference in other people. And that's the opportunity that you took in doing the speaking to the people who very much need to hear you.
0: Yes, sir. I've dedicated my entire life to this mission of speaking and spreading not only my story, but with the intent of discussing these topics of mental health to address the issue of awareness of what drugs and alcohol can actually do, you know, to be open and vulnerable about your story, because the reality is we all have stories. I tell people all the time, any person can be a keynote speaker. Anybody can stand on stage and tell their story and have it be impactful. It's just how many people want to stand on stage and do that process over and over and over again. A lot of people don't, because there is a lot of pain and trauma in it. But I will sacrifice my pain and trauma and having to go through those hard topics when I have a line of kids that completely change and alter their life and saying, hey, Mr. Fisher, I'm going to go see a counselor now because you're strong enough to admit to go see a counselor. That changes their life. And that's the greatest part of my job.
1: Absolutely. Yeah, and ever since the COVID, what the schools are finding, they don't have enough mental health counselors to meet the need. That's the one. That's the downside that we're facing. That people need to realize we need to have more people there, people like you, and people who are trained professionals to work and help these kids get better. And the adult, as you say, you're not doing corporate work now, are you?
0: Not yet, but the intent to move into corporate is coming with when my book gets released. I think I can do some incredible work in the corporate world, you know, especially with men who are holding on to this pain and trauma of, hey, let's discuss mm-hmm. these issues, because if you don't address these issues, your personal life is going to struggle. You know, your relationships are going to struggle. And oftentimes when that struggle comes, where do people go? You know, they go to the bottle, they go to, you know, self-medicating, like you mentioned in the beginning. And if I can get individuals in corporate America to not to go out to every single happy hour and take a chance of getting in a vehicle and putting somebody's life in because they go out every happy hour because they're sad with their life. Well, if I can get them to realize that there's other options and avenues for them, you know, again, we make them pivot and find what they truly want to do with this life. But I just think, especially after the pandemic, our entire world, our social, emotional communication has taken a huge hit because of the pandemic, and we're still all struggling with it now.
1: Yes, we are. Well, what are you talking about in your book? What's the title of the book? Do you have one officially assigned to it?
0: So yes, and I have to look it up because it got changed when it got to the copy editor. And yeah. So I have to remember what what the title, because we changed it multiple times.
1: Oh, yeah, that's a problem. Before you actually, you're not even sure of the title until it's actually on the bookshelves.
0: Yeah. So we came up, finalized it, From Failure to Success, 5 Keys for Profound Change.
1: Oh, wow.
0: And so okay. I talk about my struggles in the book, and a big piece of it is the mental health. And if you don't address your mental health, I think that's the foundational piece to all life. If you can't take care of your brain, you're going to struggle in all aspects of life. And then I talk about my 5 keys that I've used every day since those prison cells to stay on the path I'm at, to where, you know, I've been sober for 20 years. I've started a speaking career and got all those degrees and everything that I've accomplished by using those 5 keys. And so I give, you know, readers here's my story. These are the things that I've used my life to change who I am as a person. And this is what you can do as well.
1: And what are the five things that you keep every day, right? Can you share yes. those with us?
0: Yeah. So my five keys to success is, number one is accountability. I think people need to stop pointing fingers at other people and realize they are sitting in that seat because of the choices and decisions they've made up until that point. Mm. Now you could have had a horrible family life. You could have had a horrible relationship. You could have had success. You could, whatever situation it is. But if you don't look at yourself and realize that you've made hundreds, if not thousands, of choices to put you in that position, then it's your fault for being in that position if you're unhappy, because you could have made countless changes. So I look at it as, hold yourself accountable to, no matter who you are. Like, I can never blame anybody for getting me drunk or high. I have to live with that. That's on me for the rest of my life.
1: Right.
0: And so I wake up every day and realize I can't take a drink of alcohol. I've had some of the closest people in my life ask me to drink, and guess what? They're no longer a part of my life.
1: Right.
0: Because I'm not going to allow them to mess up my life. And that's holding myself accountable to what I know is my biggest weakness, and that's alcohol. Number two is setting goals. And, you know, I could give you the whole spiel for my keynote, but, you know, there's a Harvard survey that came out years ago, and I'm sure everybody's heard it, but you're 30 times more likely to achieve your goals simply by writing them down. And so I tell audiences to write down their goals. And the reality is, only 4% of the world's population actually write down their goals.
1: Right, right.
0: Well, that's why they're the 4%. That's why they're the rich, the wealthy. They have their businesses. They have a great relationship. Why? Mm-hmm. Because they write down their goals and they chase them every day. And 96% of the world's population don't write down their goals. And that's why most people struggle with, man, I hate my job. And they work Monday through Friday. And then they drink Friday, Saturday, because they hate their job. And then they wake up hungover on Monday. And they're like, man, I have to do this all over again. Well, because they didn't have goals and they didn't chase them. So they're stuck in this crummy job having to pay bills because they're behind the eight ball. And so they're stuck doing the life that they don't want, but they have to, because they've got bills and they put themselves in that situation. So I just challenge students and anybody that sees my speech is to write down your goals. Like I tell people, I've got five goal boards in my office. You know, I got daily goals, weekly goals. I got goals for the next 20 years of my life.
1: Oh, wow. Yeah, I'm just writing my goals right now. There have been a lot of changes in my life, so I'm back to trying to say, okay, where am I going? What am I supposed to do? So I know exactly what you're talking about.
0: And you think about it from, you know, obviously I was an athlete, but you think about it from anybody that's trying to get a job.
1: Yep.
0: Like, if you don't write down what job you want, or what degree you need, or what process it's going to take, you're never going to get that job. And so I challenge those, anybody, whether you want to stop working at Walmart and you want to work at, you know, a corporate or, you know, Fortune 500 company. Well, how are you going to do that? Write down that goal. I'm going to go study XYZ. I'm going to go do.
1: Right, right. And kind of lay out a plan for yourself.
0: Yep.
1: So what's key number three?
0: Number three is choices and decisions. And I boil it down to is that we have an infinite amount of possibilities every day. And it starts with the choice that we make every single second of every day on what path we're going to take. And so my hope is, when I'm done with my speaking and I've told my story, that I challenge the audience members that they are in control of their destiny from this moment forward. As soon as they walk up out of the arena or the gymnasium or the auditorium, they are in control of their life. And it starts with the choice that they make as soon as they walk out that door.
1: Interesting. Mm-hmm.
0: And so I challenge those in the audience that if they're struggling with mental health, I challenge them to go talk to a counselor, because that is a choice that they can make at that moment to deal with the pain and the trauma versus making the choice of, oh, it's not that big of a deal. And then all of a sudden, 4 months down the road, it's spiraling out of control. And they ditched work because they decided to get drunk because they're so mad with their life. Well, if you just go back to that moment after my speech, you had the power to make a choice to address that mental health issue right then.
1: Sorry.
0: That's all right.
1: Sorry about that. Yeah, absolutely. And four?
0: And four is perseverance. And I have a tie in my speech of desire where I basically say, no matter how many good choices you make in this life, you are always going to have doubters and naysayers. You're going to have bosses and loved ones and friends and family that tell you you're not good enough. You're not smart enough. You can't start XYZ business. You can't go into that career because you're not talented enough.
1: Right.
0: Mm-hmm. How many of those people in the audience have that desire to persevere through all that negativity, all that hostility to achieve their goals that they're writing down? And the sad part about life, and we all know it, the older we get, most of the times it's the closest people to us that are going to drag us down from our dreams because they don't see the vision that we have.
1: Right.
0: So how many of my people in the audience are willing to lose friendships, willing to lose loved ones, willing to sacrifice for those goals that they have because they're always going to have somebody saying, well, you shouldn't do this, you shouldn't do that, that's right. Not going to work. So like I tell students and audiences all the time, I've lost thousands of relationships. I've lost my family. I basically lost my wife because of this job, because I wasn't going to allow the pandemic. I wasn't going to allow anybody to stop me from this speaking career because I believe it's my purpose and it's my calling.
1: Mm.
0: And so I've lost every major person I've loved in this life. I've lost due to this process of chasing down this dream and this purpose. And so again, how many people are willing to sacrifice everything that you want to chase a dream or a goal that you have? And most people aren't willing to do that. And that's why they're not successful.
1: Mm-hmm. Yeah. You're talking about your dedication to what you believe in. And sometimes if people don't share it, they can't go on the journey with us.
0: Yep.
1: Pure and simple.
0: And I watched an interview with, it's on the new podcast with LeBron James and JJ Redick, but they asked LeBron about, you know, what it took to become the person that he is. And he talked about sacrifice in the sense that he sacrificed his family. They don't get to see him when he's working out 8 hours a day, 9 hours a day. And he just said, you're going to have to sacrifice a lot of the people that you care about in order to achieve this dream. And he has the support because they see his vision and they're on his team supporting him. Where most people, especially when you're first starting to chase a dream, the people around you don't see that vision. And oftentimes they're not going to support you. So how are you going to achieve that dream?
1: They also don't think you can do it. And so they have their own ideas. And so... Yeah. Yeah. Sometimes you have to make that sacrifice.
0: People have no idea how many hundreds of people told me I would never play college basketball again as a convicted felon. And I didn't listen to any of those people that said it could never been done. And I found a way to make it happen because I wasn't going to allow those people to drag me down because I had that desire to change. I had that ability to persevere through all those obstacles to achieve what was one of my goals at that time.
1: Mm-hmm. And of course, your other goal is to take care of yourself and stay sober and to keep your eye on the ball.
0: Mm-hmm. Yep. Yes, sir. And then the last key to it all is faith. And like I say in my speech, I tell people, I don't care what religion you believe in. I don't care what spirit you follow or deity or whatever it is. But if you have faith in who you are as a person and what you do on a daily basis with the choices you make, like nobody will stop you from achieving what you want to do in this life. And for me, I have faith every day that this is my job and my purpose. I have faith that in my life that God kept me alive for a reason. And that's why I work so hard at this job. That's why I've lost so many friendships you know, basically my marriage went through the tubes because I was chasing this dream so much.
1: Mm-hmm. Mm-hmm. And she didn't share it with you. So,
0: no.
1: Yeah, that's the hard part. Someone you care about and they just don't get it.
0: They don't get it. They don't see it. And, and that's sad, but you know, you think about the reality of, I'm sure you've been in the position in your experience living where you had something that you wanted to do and achieve and people next to you didn't see that. And you lost them as friendships.
1: Right. Yep. Mm-hmm. Mm-hmm. Yeah. It's like when I lost my vision or found out I was going to be blind, I made a total career change because I wasn't liking what I could do, but that was the kick in the butt for me to say, oh, this is what I enjoy doing. And that became a long time career for me. And what a difference it makes in mental attitude when you're following your, what is referred to as follow your bliss.
0: Yeah.
1: Well, you also, I think you also, these people that you talk to can reach you by phone or by email as well after the program's over, right?
0: Yes, sir. You know, with the younger crowd, you know, they always do Instagram and Facebook.
1: Right.
0: I don't have Snapchat. I'm not as cool as those kids. And
1: none of us are.
0: I'm not a big fan of social media because I think social media, and I talk about it, is so negative to these kids and their mental health, you know, living in this 24/7 cycle of comparison.
1: Yeah.
0: I literally tell the kids and audiences, I don't know if I would have survived as a middle school kid growing up in this generation with all the social media pressures. I was ready to take my life in eighth grade, and that was before cell phones. That was before social media, just based off of peer pressure in the hallways. So these students, and it's not just the students, it's us as adults as well. Like, I had to get off of LinkedIn during the pandemic, and LinkedIn's just the grown-up version of social media.
1: Right.
0: Well, I had to get off LinkedIn for 6 months because I was watching other speakers find events during the pandemic, and they were traveling during the pandemic, and I'm sitting there going 6 months without a paycheck and find one online event, you know, two online events. And then all my other speaking buddies were finding all these events. I even had somebody that did like 200 online events, and I did like 20. And as a person, it made me feel bad about myself. I felt like an imposter. You know, I felt like a loser because all my peers, so to speak, were finding work. Well, I was struggling because I was comparing myself to them. Like, so I had to get off of LinkedIn because it was ruining my mental health and how I felt about myself.
1: That's right. That's right. When you start feeling bad about yourself, looking at these other people, then you've got to change the slate and say, oh, no, I can't look at that. I have to look at me.
0: Yes, sir.
1: And finding the good things that you're doing. And was that the time that you started on your book, or was that after that?
0: Well, the book's been, I started the book like 10 years ago because I had no idea what I was doing. And everybody's like, you need to write a book. And so I would find myself in hotels just randomly writing basically like diary entries of a story. And so when I got the book deal with the publisher, I had already written, you know, almost 200,000 words, and I was just going to compile all those journals and stories that I had been writing in the hotels and turn it into, you know, like a biography or an autobiography or whatever it is, you know, a memoir. And after having a conversation with one of the editors, I ended up scrapping all that and writing a new book from scratch.
1: No kidding.
0: And so that's what is actually it, at the last phases right now. And I'll get it back for my last, you know, final edit or review on March 10th or May 10th. But I ended up you know, writing that book during the pandemic. Mainly the truth is most of it was written in the last year, you know, struggling with this divorce. So instead of being in complete darkness, you know, during the divorce process, I found a couple hours every day to write, to try to keep my mind, you know, as healthy as possible, you know, because that was the darkest time of my life.
1: Sure. But you demonstrated persistence in being able to follow your goal, which is exactly what you're telling other people to do, even despite everything. And that's admirable. I think when you're standing up there in front of your audience, you're giving them a role model, a successful role model to follow. And I'm sure they resonate with that.
0: They do. It's eye-opening and a blessing for how many people can relate to my story. Mm-hmm. When I first started as a quote-unquote keynote speaker, I started with just basketball programs and then college athletics, because I thought only athletes could relate to my story. But when I started figuring out and crafting my speech, and I started doing large school assemblies, you know, 3,000 kids, and I started having the students with green hair and coming from theater or 4-H or choir, and I started getting kids from every single different type of, you know, demographic and group, I realized my story was powerful. And so when I go into events, I'm trying to get every kid, you know, I get greedy. And everybody says, well, if you can change one kid's life, that's awesome at every event. And that's what my goal is. But, you know, when you have goals, you get greedy with them. So I want as many kids as possible. But I also do realize, you know, out of 100%, there's going to be a 10%, maybe 20% of the audience that doesn't relate to my story, or they can't find ties. And that's okay, because if I can get that other 80%, the mass of them, then I did my job. And hopefully those 20% that I didn't get to are going to see another speaker or another professor or coach that they bump into that will, you know, change their life for them at that moment.
1: Well, what I'm hearing is just the power of your presentation, and how much is sorely needed for people to hear you and hear people like you, in terms of, because we're getting very defeated right now, and here to have somebody say, hey, you don't have to go down that road. I'm very struck by the power of what you're presenting to us today.
0: Yes, sir. And what I've been finding out, especially, and it's just been these last couple of weeks, I've actually had almost more teachers come up to me as of late, you know, as adults, saying thank you, because they're seeing their story, or they're hearing that they can overcome their obstacles, or, you know, maybe they don't want to be the history teacher here forever and they want to be an administrative. Well, now they see, like, oh man, I've got these five keys. I can do these to get that role. But the stories I've heard from the teachers and the administrative staff over the last couple of weeks has been a whole nother, you know, avenue that I didn't realize I was impacting. And again, I think that's why when I get my foot in the door for corporate, I think I'll be very successful, because I think my story is so powerful. It resonates with everybody in some type of manner, because the reality is most people in their family have somebody that's an alcoholic. Could be your brother, could be your uncle, could be your cousin. But chances are most people know an alcoholic, a drug addict, somebody that's gone through a divorce. You know, like, I know Jonathan and I talked about this, but one of the keynotes that are points that I talk about in the corporate, and this ties into everything, is, you know, men don't talk about the divorce. They bury it inside and they drink about it and they're struggling.
1: You got it. Mm-hmm.
0: Well, I found some data and some research that showed that for every one woman that attempts to take her life after a divorce, 9 men will do the same. And again, it ties back to this whole, what you brought up, Bill, earlier with vulnerability

0: we're struggling,
1: Absolutely.
0: you know, because we feel like we're looked down upon as failures.
1: Yeah, that I too had to learn that, because that's the male image. John Wayne.
0: Yep.
1: You may be too young to remember John Wayne, but it's that image of riding off into the sunset with three bullet holes in your belly and just smiling and going off to the next adventure and not letting anybody know that those bullet holes hurt. Yeah.
0: You know, the reality is every person on this planet faces pain and trauma at some point. Yes. And, you know, I found research during the pandemic that, you know, upwards of 60% of the population struggle with mental health during the pandemic. Right. I actually think it's probably closer to 100%, you know, because even those that were look good on the outside and, you know, some of these CEOs that made billions of dollars during the pandemic, well, they went through divorces. They lost half their income. Like, even though they're the most powerful person on the planet and everybody sees like their life going in the right direction, well, they're going through a divorce. So they lost this money and they like, so even the most successful people are still struggling with something. It's just how many people want to talk about it or be involved with it. And there's some validity to some of how some of these men handle it by bottling it up inside, and they use it as fuel and they don't talk about it and they're okay with it. But there's a big percentage of men that need to talk about it, you know, because it will help them. I don't go to therapy anymore because my keynote and my speaking is my therapy session that allows me to talk about all this stuff. And right. So when and then I have, you know, the hundreds of conversations on top of that, that's my therapy, because I get to talk about all the things that have messed up my life. I get to talk about, you know, my depression in middle school. I get to talk about my drunk driving accident and talk about that pain. I get to talk about my divorce and tell people like it was the worst time of my life, but I keep going and I talk about it because I'm going to use it as fuel to keep motivating myself to push on to help other people.
1: Noble goal. I really want to thank you for being on Blindsight today and allowing us to tell your story, to let people hear not only what you've been through, but the attitude that you have and your willingness to and encouragement to other people to not keep things, you know, pardon the pun, bottled up, and to be able to be real. Congratulations. Thank you for being out there. And I hope keep in touch and let us know how you're doing. This is Bill Lundgren, Blindsight. I really appreciate having our guest today. And hope that you will hear him in person at some point. And to all of you, remember, our feedback is by telephone is 720-712-8856 and or email feedback@aftersight.org. Get that right one of these days. Thank you for being with us, and until the next time.
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2: From the Bureau of Economic Geology, this is Earth Date. Seven hundred million years ago, Earth froze over completely and stayed that way for millions of years. How did this deep freeze start, and how did it end? We think it went like this. At the time, all of Earth's land was held in one large continent called Rodinia. As it began to break up, huge areas eroded, pulling carbon dioxide from the air and sequestering it in minerals. With CO2 dropping, the atmosphere cooled and ice began forming in the polar oceans. As the ice sheets extended, their white surfaces reflected sunlight, which amplified the cooling. Soon, the oceans were covered in ice and Earth was frozen. The average surface temperature dropped to negative 60 degrees Fahrenheit. But beneath the ice, in what some believe to be the birth of plate tectonics, Earth was stirring. Rodinia kept pulling apart, volcanoes formed along its rift zones and began pumping out carbon dioxide and water vapor. Buildup of these greenhouse gases eventually drove runaway heating, which melted the glaciers. In just a few hundred years, global average temperatures rocketed to more than 120 degrees. The heat restarted the water cycle and drove weather systems that caused erosion, which consumed carbon dioxide, and Earth cooled again. Thus began the constant cycling of Earth's climate, and shortly thereafter, the explosion of life. I'm Scott Tinker.
3: 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And you can hear more Earth Date stories at earthdate.org.
4: 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In the early 1980s, Roderick MacDonald, the former president of the American Association of the Deaf Blind, coined the term to recognize the unique skills of volunteers who provided essential services to deaf-blind individuals. These volunteers included certified interpreters for the deaf, sighted guides, and others who provided skills to support the independent participation of deafblind consumers. Since then, the concept of SSP has spread across the country, with services available in many states. However, the demand for SSP services has increased, making it difficult to find consistent and reliable SSPs. In 2004, a National Support Service Provider pilot project was launched with the goal of expanding and improving SSP services throughout the country. The project involved developing a curriculum to train deafblind individuals to direct and work with SSPs, and to pilot the use of the proposed curriculum in three areas of Washington State. In 2015, a volunteer grassroots effort of deafblind individuals and SSPs formed the National SSP Task Force to focus on a national SSP training and certification program, and changing the term support service provider to another term that more accurately reflects the role. If you want to learn more about SSP services, call the Center for People with Disabilities at 303-442-8662.

0: That number again, 303-442-8662.
1: From the Bureau of Economic Geology, this is Earth Date. Before antibiotics, millions died each year of diseases we can easily treat today. If we're not careful, we may be headed back to those deadly days. In 1928, Alexander Fleming discovered that a fungus, Penicillin rubrum, could kill bacteria. But his fellow doctors wouldn't listen. It wasn't until 1943, when he cured a patient dying of meningitis in just 1 week, that they finally paid attention. Fleming won the Nobel Prize, but cautioned that bacteria could grow resistant to penicillin if the patient took too little or for too short a time. Again, people didn't listen and did what he warned against. Just 20 years later, some bacteria had evolved to resist penicillin, including strains of pneumonia and staphylococcus, the staph infection that plagues hospitals today. Desperate scientists have searched everywhere for something to help, including thousand-year-old medical texts. Among potions to ward off elves and night goblins, they found a salve made of cow bile, wine, and herbs that actually fights the deadly staph. Today, a commercial version is available. Meanwhile, improper antibiotic use continues to breed superbugs. But you can help. If you're prescribed antibiotics, finish the entire dose. If not, you could be training new strains of bacteria that won't respond to medieval folk cures. I'm Scott Tinker.
2: 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And you can hear more Earth Date stories at earthdate.org.
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9: Hello, this is Kim Wardlow. I am your host for Navigating Life with Vision Loss. And we are in April, just now, well, in our second week of April, and our second month of our series on advocacy. We've been talking about all types of advocacy and areas of life that we need to advocate for ourselves. And today, we are talking about advocacy and technology. And I think most of us, either willingly or begrudgingly, use at least some technology. And you may be using really intense technology and voiceover, and you might be a technology geek and you just want to try everything you can, especially technology to help with accessibility. And then other people are like, okay, I'm going to use the minimum amount of technology I need because it's hard for me, or it annoys me, or I just don't like it. So I know there's a whole range of what people are looking for, but it is important, no matter what type of technology or tools you're using, from just magnification to screen readers, whatever your tools are, that they and what you're trying to use them for are accessible, because that's something that folks run into too. You may have a screen reader, but the website doesn't play well. So today we are going to be talking to Zach Tidwell, who is a person of many talents. He's done lots of different things. He's a Marine Corps veteran. He's a writer. He has a memoir coming out, a speaker, an entrepreneur, and an athlete. And through his journey of losing vision, he realized that he was frustrated because things weren't accessible that needed to be. And so he became a self-taught software developer, has an award-winning app, which we can talk about as well. So he has a lot of information to share with us, and really just a very fascinating story. So Zach, welcome to NLVL.
10: Thanks for having me on. I'm excited to nerd out with you a little bit today.
9: Yeah. So I don't know if you want to just start briefly. I gave a little bit of your background, but just letting people know a little bit about kind of your journey to doing what you are now with technology, and getting to the point where you taught yourself code and you're writing apps now. But it didn't start there. It really started, you were in the Marine Corps.
10: Correct. I had totally normal vision and a totally normal life up until I was 23 years old. On March 31st of 2019, I had been struggling with depression for about a year. It was a bad combination of head injuries, personal circumstances, and a lack of healthy coping skills, thinking that I needed to keep quiet just from my time in the Marines, foolishly thinking that I needed to keep quiet. And I wound up shooting myself in the head about 9 months after I was honorably discharged. So left me completely blind and deaf in one ear with some other smaller complications. And so we just hit 6 years, and along that path, like you said, I had to relearn how to do everything, but I have completely, I would say, returned to as much normalcy as I can, and even headed down a completely different path that I never thought I would have. I was a machine gunner in the Marines, so software development was so far outside of my wheelhouse, but this is, it's become a passion, and it is what I do. I was about to say full time, but I do like three different things full time.
9: I just say you're very busy.
10: It's one of the things that I do to keep myself very busy. But
9: Well, you also have a memoir about to come out, or that you're working on.
10: Yes, I've got people ripping it apart right now, hopefully, so that I can take one more pass at it and then start querying agents and trying to get that published, and then working on my next software project here that'll be on a much larger scale than my last one was, and hopefully revolutionize education for people with disabilities in terms of access to education and cutting edge technologies to pursue that education.
9: Well, and it really was your experience in the education system after when you're kind of rebuilding your life after you became blind that kind of spurred you into developing code. So how did that process happen? I know you had been studying in nursing. You were doing a nursing course, and then when you lost your vision, that was not possible. So you were looking at other things that you might be interested in doing and were in college.
10: Yeah, I had a lot of changes in kind of rapid succession there between getting out of the Marines, then I shot myself and was blind. So I was a machine gunner. So then I wanted to become an ER nurse when I got out of the Marines, then couldn't do that blind. So started going for clinical psychology to try and use my experiences to help someone else and keep them from going down that path. And I wound up probably, I think it was about a year and a half into college blind, hit my first math class. And I'd already seen how inaccessible some things could be, but there were always workarounds for like my English classes and stuff. They're pretty straightforward. But with the math class, that was not the case. And my university was not making my course content accessible. And that made me very, very frustrated because by that point, I was completely back out on my own. I was in college. I bought my first house. I was skiing and rock climbing and competing in Brazilian jiu-jitsu against people without disabilities and all these other things. But if you sat this math homework in front of me, I couldn't do it without help. The school literally assigned someone to be my eyeballs, and that was very frustrating to me. So I started researching how come I could pay some of my bills but not others, or how come I could take an Uber but not a Lyft, and how come I could do my English homework but not my math homework, and found out that it all came down to the code of each interface element on whatever app or website that I was using. And so at that point, I had learned one screen reader. I knew JAWS and was kind of baffled. Like, I didn't understand. I just knew sometimes things were broken and sometimes they weren't. And when I found out what the cause was, I decided that I was going to become part of the solution. And that was in, I dropped out of college to teach myself how to code in October of 2021. My first app came out on the 4th of July in 2023. It was a word puzzle game called Xanagrams, and that won a couple Game of the Year awards at the end of 2023. And then I've been working on this new project that I'm not going to name or anything yet since March of last year. And so it's been a year working on all this stuff now.
9: So is that really the moment when you realized, wow, I need to become an advocate? Because it's not just my experience of the school not making things accessible for folks, but it's all the other people coming after me that will also maybe just get assigned a person when there really could be a more efficient and independent solution, I guess. You know, as you described all the things that you had come so far in working with becoming blind and at your mental health and all of those things, and you were really doing all these things independently, and all of a sudden it was like, oh well, you need a sighted person to help you, when in theory there should be technologies that could help you do that independently. Was that kind of your motivating factor?
10: Yeah, and I'm a huge believer in, if you're just going to whine and not do something about it, then you shouldn't be whining, right? Like, that's not helping anybody. That's not helping you. That's just, then you're just being negative. And so I wanted to do something about it. And it was so foreign to me. It's still funny now. I almost missed this call because I was coding and just lost track of time. It was so foreign, and now I get so locked into it. I'm hooked on it. It wound out just, I lucked out that it was something that I came to thoroughly enjoy, but it's not like that was a smooth process either. It was just there needed to be a solution. And from what I could see, no one else was doing it. And so who better to do that than people in our community? And this is another thing that I advocate for is in these spaces, and whether it be technology or any other sort of accessibility related thing, even if it's to physical spaces, there are no better people to make these changes than the people who rely on it. Because someone who doesn't actually use all of these tools isn't going to have the same level of awareness or the same familiarity and to the same level of depth that we do. And these are also usually pretty lucrative fiscally in terms of professionally. You know, our community tends to have higher unemployment rates and things like that. And even when we do find employment, it tends to not be as high paying, or at least that's the research that I've seen shows that. And these are incredible ways to find a niche that you can excel in and become a subject matter expert in. And you've got a way to turn your disadvantage into an advantage because you are so in tune with these technologies that other people typically aren't.
9: How did you begin when you realized that, wow, I think I need to learn CODA and I need to be the solution to this? And I know you do have other advocacy with, you know, with other platforms and, you know, contacting other providers to try to make them understand what they need to do to make their, you know, websites or platforms accessible. But this is kind of taking that advocacy a step further to really be part of creating that solution yourself. But how did you begin when you realized, wow, I think I want to learn CODA and try to come up with a solution?
10: I started Googling it. That was honestly like
9: that what we all do now is that we Google everything.
10: I Googled, and that's how I've taught myself, is from reading articles online. At first when you're like, okay, how do you code? That comes up with, okay, there's 100 different programming languages and all of these different tools within those to where it's its own, just it's a rat's nest of, okay, that doesn't really do me any good. And so I started honing in on different either sites that I used or accessible, you know, apps, and trying to be like, okay, what is this? Okay, can I reach out to this person? Or I've heard someone else talk about it. And so I would Google like the app and the language that it was made in or things like that. And so I started to narrow down that, okay, I need to hone in on what devices I want this thing to be on. I need to know what I want to create and to make those decisions. And I started going down that path. But a lot of this stuff, it really is. And whether, you know, I realize that teaching yourself how to code is kind of a drastic step in this direction. So if you're not doing that, you know, having a sense of an awareness, at least of how these things work, to the extent of, okay, a screen reader is accessing all of the textual information that is left available to it's whether that be visually or underlying for the screen reader to access, and being able to communicate that to a developer, not doing that in a way that is hostile, because yes, they may have taken shortcuts, but a lot of times, and I didn't realize this until really more so in the last year, as I, you know, before my first app had come out, I wasn't a developer. I was someone learning to code. So like, I wasn't having these real conversations with people. Once you actually have software out there, then yes, you're a developer and you can have, you know, people are more open to having these discussions with you. And when I talk with sighted developers, they often don't know that, like this, when you go to college for computer science, digital accessibility isn't covered. And these best practices for like the web, what is it, the WCAG guidelines are not talked about. And so I have friends who now, since meeting me, who are professional developers in huge companies, and like now they're only aware of it because I'm blind and because I talk about doing it when I code, and it's just not really talked about. But on the other side, you do have sometimes developers do take shortcuts when they're contractors, because It saves them time. And so if you're getting paid $1,000 to do a job and you cut corners, you're still getting the same amount of money for less time. So technically you're making more money, but
11: right.
10: You also have to realize when you do reach out to these developers to fix these things, it's not a quick fix because, so be patient, right? If you, if you do get feedback from these developers and they're willing to work with you, which again, that's really going to be dependent on the fact that you aren't hostile when you do reach out initially. And
11: right.
10: But these fixes aren't quick because when you, you know, when you're designing all the data for behind the scenes of an app, like the screen that's coming up, you have to design the data in such a way that it leaves information available for these four screen readers to access. Or like, you know, my apps work with screen readers or refreshable braille displays or magnification software, even voice control technology for people who can't use their arms or who have spinal cord injuries or who don't have arms. And all of those are design steps that if you don't take early on, as you build out each successive part of a piece of software, when you go back to fix one thing, it breaks the entire chain that then feeds off of whatever that data structure was. And so it can take months to make a what might seem like a small fix to you when you reach out to these people. So that's the other kind of half of that trade-off when you are reaching out to somebody for that.
11: Yeah, it's kind of that domino effect. And
10: yes,
11: so often it's like you, if you're designing a new website or things, even for us, you know, we're told you need to be sure you think about everything you need to start with, because it's so much harder to have to go back and try to make a change or put in accessibility features. But if you do it from the beginning, it's not such a problem.
10: Yeah. And I spoke at the Game Accessibility Conference last year and had that was like one of the huge arguments that I made is this is accessibility is it's not a challenge. It's a design problem, not an implementation problem, because you literally, like, as you're prototyping all of this stuff, you can save yours ahead of time. If you stop and put the extra time into thinking about how, like you said, how that stuff might need to be accessed 6 months from now, you can save yourself a lot of pain later and be opening more doors for, you know, untold numbers of people that need that.
11: And I also really kind of love the fact with your apps, with Xanagram and the new app that you're working on, I feel like it's kind of flipping things upside down to where there are technologies that have been developed for the general public, you know, basically for a sighted population, whether it's, you know, the Meta glasses or Echoes or, you know, all of these devices, more for convenience, and, you know, they're useful, they're helpful, but then they've turned out to be really helpful for people with low vision or who are blind. Like we switched at Aftersight to using Echoes. That's basically, you know, what folks are mostly using, some type of Echo device or their phone if they're listening on, you know, Spotify or Apple or some podcast platform. But it wasn't designed. They didn't make those specifically for the blind community, but they turned out to be so perfect, being voice activated and really, really useful. And I feel like you're sort of, and, you know, and that's been great because the price point is better when it's for a larger audience and all those things. And I feel like what you're doing is almost the opposite. You're designing things specifically so they will be accessible. And like you said, not only for individuals who are blind or have vision loss, but other disabilities as well. But any of us could use them, and they would not look to us any different than if, you know, another app that we're using, like to use your Xanagram app. I, as a sighted person, wouldn't get on and be like, oh, this must have been designed for a blind person, because it's still visual. It's still all those things. So it's really showing that you can build in the accessibility and it still is great for the larger market.
10: Well, and if I'm totally blind and I can make something that is accessible to someone who can see with totally normal vision, you can do the reverse, right?
11: Right.
10: Like, I would argue it's harder for me to make, because I'd never seen.
11: Definitely, it's harder for you to do that.
10: Yeah. So that's, I try to talk about that too, just to put that into perspective when I talk to sighted developers. I'm like, it is not that hard. You can't, it is extra work, but again, it's doable. And I think bridging that gap though, where, because we see a lot of, I see it specifically, probably because I'm in that space, I see a lot of software solutions come out that are made just for blind people. And like, you're missing the mark with that. Mm-hmm. Like, that's not, yes, that's awesome that we have that and that this purpose built technology. And I don't mean that for things like Be My Eyes. That needs to be a purpose built thing. That is obviously for blind people, but you might see like a, all right, this is Sudoku for the blind or whatever, and missing the mark there because your company isn't going really, if the goal here is accessibility, it should be bringing that into the zeitgeist as well. And the way to do that is to have everyday people being exposed to that as well, because that will start to circulate and people will start to become aware of it. And also, like you said, with these more, these physical products, like the Meta glasses, and the reason that those Ray-Bans aren't $6,000 like a refreshable Braille display is because there's a larger target population that can buy those, and it's bringing the cost down for us, even though it's not purpose built for us. And these things are important to keep in mind. And yes, we need major players in these spaces that are, you may not become the front running company in these spaces, but that are at least still a part of the conversation. So that, again, these subjects remain kind of circulating in these circles when people talk, and it is doable. But again, it's the presentation of this information in a way that is palatable to people, not hostile, and kind of consistent is, I think, what over time will hopefully start to drive change to where this stuff becomes more common. Because right now I would say it's more common than not that something is inaccessible. And I think that is possible to make that shift. But if we don't make it seem like such a thorn in someone's side to make those changes, especially after the fact.
11: Well, and big tech companies get it wrong. Companies that you would think would, you know, be able to do the research or maybe have some knowledge about it. Well, you've talked a little bit about how that happens, because you just don't know what you don't know in some cases. But what can they do differently to be able to really reach more people and up people by including individuals that have disabilities in their planning and their marketing?
10: So I think some of the tough things are when you get into these huge companies, they are so huge. They do become huge bureaucracies, and everything is so compartmentalized that it is like, for me, I can kind of answer this in two steps. So like, my first app was made specifically for Apple devices, and to do that, you know, I was working on a Mac, and even, I guess I can zoom out of this a little bit. Even for me to access my Apple developer account that had my, my first app and all, allowed me to upload it onto the App Store and submit it and get it reviewed and all that stuff. A lot of that stuff is inaccessible, and like, me trying to reach out to anyone at Apple for the course of 2 years, whether that be with that account or the tools that I had to write my code in, which Apple develops, never got an answer on any accessibility issues, because these teams are so small, and there's no way for the public to actually reach anyone who has a hand in any of the actual development going on. And so that's a problem. Even though Apple has the beta testing groups and things like that, I think part of that issue is the structure of the companies, but I don't really have a solution there. That's a tough one, right? I'm not I don't have a huge business background, so I can't speak to how you would fix the structure of those companies. But what a big thing that I have noticed is this new software project that I'm working on is in a totally different language. So I've learned another language, totally new framework, front end framework, which is what makes all of the visual stuff come alive on screen and puts those buttons there for you to press on or for VoiceOver to interact with. And this framework that I'm using is called React Native, and it is actually the same framework that was developed by Meta and that Facebook is programmed with.
11: Okay.
10: Facebook's accessibility is pretty horrendous. It's not great and it breaks all the time. Mm-hmm. And now seeing the other side of it, now that I know the language and I'm writing my software in that, none of the accessibility is baked into these components. Whereas when I was writing my first app, it was written in a language called Swift, and the framework is Swift UI. And both of those are maintained by Apple. Swift is open source, but Swift UI is created by Apple. Accessibility is baked into every component of Swift UI and their newer front end frameworks. And on the flip side, this React Native it's not just used by Facebook. It's used by a ton of huge companies. It's used by a lot of independent developers like me because it's a cross-platform tool set. But when accessibility is not baked in and you have to create all of these custom workarounds just to get basic accessibility working, the odds of a sighted developer who doesn't know a blind person or who doesn't know anyone with disabilities actually taking the time to do all of that, that's pretty slim, because it's not hard or it's not easy. It's a huge workaround, especially when there's no real scaffolding for any of this stuff. It's difficult. And so even like for me making this new software, I think especially accessible to low vision users is going mm-hmm. to be a rougher process than it was with my first app, because I'm having to really like duct tape a lot of this stuff together. And so I'm trying to figure out, okay, what's visually going wrong, because it's my custom code doing every bit of it instead of just some of it, it's probably going to be a bit of a nightmare. And so if you've got sighted developers, you don't really have skin in the game, that's a tough proposition to be like, hey, you should really do this. But I reach out, it's not, because it's not an easy fix anymore. And so this stuff needs to be addressed at the forefront. So if you've got Meta behind this huge framework, which I don't think they really care about accessibility that much, given the fact of how bad Facebook and their other apps are. They really, these titans like that, like Apple has really driven that ball in their ecosystem. Like, you need these other huge tech companies to be the leaders.
11: What can you tell us? I know you can't reveal a whole lot, but you mentioned that your new app is related to education accessibility. So I feel like there's kind of dual advocacy there. It's advocating for the accessibility in the technology, but then that within the larger educational system to make education more accessible as well. Is there any other comments you can give us about your new app without revealing too much?
10: It will be accessible to everyone, whether you have a disability or not. You know, I have to say virtually everyone, because I'm sure that, you know, there'll be some use case where, okay, this doesn't sure. work for somebody, but it's not just going to be accessible tooling here. I'm trying to create some cutting edge things that everyone can benefit from. But again, my bottom line is always that what I make is going to be incredibly accessible. And so the hope is that, yes, students can use these, but that it gets integrated into actual institutions. And so that it's just, we don't have to jump through hoops anymore to go get a college education. College is hard enough. School is hard enough, even if it's high school. Like, you don't need all of the added challenges on top of that. You've got enough disadvantages in life. So I want to eliminate as many of those as possible in the capacity that I have to do so.
11: That's great. So really more systemic change, which is really powerful to be able to change the institution and the systems.
10: Yeah. And if, you know, worst comes to worst, it winds up being impactful on the individual level. But yes, long term, that is, I have big goals for this. We'll see if I can make it happen or not, but I'm going to try.
11: What are your thoughts on AI and machine learning? And can that help or does it hurt accessibility? Or is it a mix?
10: So two giant, I would say, rat's nests of their own. Those are two big buzzwords. So machine learning is essentially like big probability tables that like your devices can use. And I guess I would maybe need a more directed question in terms of machine learning, but I use AI all the time specifically for, and when I say AI, I mean large language models, to research things that I cannot find accessible documentation on. So I've been using it specifically with learning this new programming language, and even when I learned the first programming language that I was using. So the old one was Swift that I mentioned, the new one is TypeScript. It's a lot of documentation and tutorials aren't accessible. So you're trying to read and learn these languages. Mm-hmm. And so I can find a term that I'm trying to find and can't find the actual information on and ask a large language model about it. And that's where it becomes very powerful, is all of a sudden, because it can read everything on the internet, then it can present it as text. And sometimes it lies. It's called hallucinating. And they don't know why they don't know why they do that, but these large language models will lie to you, but that's going to get better over time. And so that's been an incredible tool for me, and they're going to continue getting better and better. And because they are text-based, so long as the interfaces that the AIs can be interacted with do not get worse. Like I would say ChatGPT is probably the best one that I've seen accessibility wise. The other ones that I've used aren't so great in terms of using with a screen reader. But you know, these are huge leverage points that we're going to have, and these machine learning capabilities are going to continue getting integrated more and more into devices as they get better. And so I think that's something that's going to be more of a passive level up that we get, whereas leveraging these large language models is huge, and kind of ties back to something you mentioned during the intro when you were relating to people's experience with technology. And I wanted to comment on this and then I forgot. If you are one of the people who heard that introduction, and while she was saying that maybe, you know, you stay away from technology because it's hard and it's intimidating, you are doing yourself a disservice if you do not learn how to use this stuff. I'm not saying that flippantly. It's not easy to learn. It's hard and it's frustrating. And even as good as you get with whatever access technology it is always going to be hamstrung directly by the level of accessibility of the software that you were accessing. But with AI coming out here and all these other things, you need to learn how to use them. And so maybe that's a good place to practice. You know, when I first started learning my first screen reader, I made myself get on the internet and I started a blog. So I would have to start trying to learn how to type again and how to use the internet and how to actually get things online. And you do the same thing with AI and just make yourself practice every day. And it gets easier. Like anything, you just have to get started.
11: So, well, thanks for those encouraging words. I know there are folks out there that struggle and just need to keep working at it and keep practicing, because it seems like technology, it doesn't slow down. The changes seem just to come faster and faster. And so,
10: it's a huge tool for us. It really, yeah. Yes, there's a big barrier to entry, but once you learn it, like it really, that's why I say you are doing yourself a disservice if you don't learn to use it, because it is, I mean, the amount of access, and the reason I was back out on my own, I shot myself on March 31st of 2019, and by June of 2020, I was back out on my own. because I knew how to use my smartphone and I could order groceries. Like, I couldn't get around in Denver, but I could take an Uber to go to the grocery store or whatever. And like, you know, that wouldn't have been possible without all that technology. And that's still stuff that I rely on hugely. And it's, again, if you, the longer that you wait to do that stuff, the more you're going to fall behind. And I know that's as.
11: Yeah, it gets harder to catch up.
10: Yeah, that I don't mean that to be an ominous statement, but it is true. Like, obviously, you can see the rate at which technology is advancing, and it's just going to keep speeding up.
11: Yeah. So, and there is frustration, but there are some great benefits once you learn some of the technologies.
10: Yes, it's definitely it's worth the investment.
11: Yeah,
10: it is very frustrating that even now when I'm. I'll be coding and get stuck on something that I need to research when I can't find the answer. Sometimes I'm like, all right, I need to walk away from the computer for a little bit. I'm going to go work out.
11: Even the most techie person does get frustrated.
10: Because it's out of our control. Because again, you are limited by the software that you're accessing. And so it's just, you know, that's being blind though. Everything takes a little bit longer. Everything, we just have some added challenges. And so kind of have to stop and realize like, okay, am I starting to let my perspective get jaded here, and kind of check yourself and bring yourself back to it and get back after it.
11: So when you are frustrated because you're using the accessibility technology, but what you're using it on is creating a roadblock for you. And I know, and we get emails and calls from listeners about various things where they want to know how they can take action. Like this, what can I do? How do I reach out to a company? What is the best way to try to demand better accessibility? As you said, a lot of that is in how you do it. You don't want it just to be yelling at people or that kind of thing, but really to be able to report things that are inaccessible about apps or websites and do that in a good and productive way, to try to improve, or at least to try to inform people that there is that's possible. It's possible to make their products more accessible.
10: In terms of finding how to reach out, you have to Google to figure out how to contact them. But once you do, and again, with some of these huge companies, I mean, you just, good luck getting a hold of a human. And it's just, unfortunately, that's just how it is. And, you know, we can't affect that. But like you said, with demanding accessibility, yes, that is what we're doing, but that is not how that should be framed when you're doing it. And when you do reach out, you know, a big thing when you're giving developers feedback that you have to realize what you might be seeing or interacting with on your screen might seem so simple to you, but there could be on that one screen, there could be hundreds or thousands of lines of code behind that one screen. And so you need to be very specific about if it's just one issue, you know, some odd functionality that's happening, what it is, because it's very time consuming to try and track down these bugs in and of themselves, but especially when you're going back and forth with someone via email and like they're not actually giving you any information that's helpful, especially when prompted, that's, you know, you can't do anything to fix that if you don't at least have a ballpark answer of where to start. That's a big one. And just explain to people, I would say, you know, when you reach out, hey, I'm Zach and I'm totally blind. I have some sighted friends that use this software, and I know it would be a huge advantage for me and my community to have access to this too. You know, believe it or not, blind people can use computers with screen reading technology. Here's a link to what that is if you don't know what it is. And here's how I think this can be improved, or I would love to, you know, I'll help you. Let me know how I could be of service here in helping you piece this together. Or if you need testers, I think a lot of times that seems to be, when I've talked to other developers, what does seem to get some momentum behind it is, okay, at least they have a sounding board, because On the flip side of that is they might hear that and they're like, okay, well, so what? I'm supposed to go learn how to use screen reading software to test
11: right.
10: for this
11: one
10: person.
11: I don't use the screen reading software, so how am I supposed to know if my my app works with it?
10: Yeah, so there has to be some partnership there. But I usually, you know, when we have seen developers make these big shifts, it is because there has been some sort of direct contact like that, where there has been like a mutually beneficial relationship. Like, hey, I'm going to make this thing accessible for you, but I need you to help me in being my tester and then giving me feedback on what I can improve here specifically, because they are, on the flip side, they are going into this blind because they have zero idea how any of this works and can read about it, but they don't know. I mean, again, reading about how something works versus actually using it is a totally different ballgame.
11: Mm-hmm, definitely. Do you have any thoughts for individuals out there that might be thinking about getting into software development themselves?
10: Before I knew where that question was going, when you were asking for final thoughts, I was like, gonna tell people at least how they could learn. You know, if you want to go into software, know that the accessibility challenges are not going to get any easier. And I'm not doing this to scare you away. I'm just saying that I've already talked about it a little bit with some of the websites that I have to use even to have my software available to other people. But the apps that I write my code in are not fully accessible. And that's just, that's part of, like, you have to write code in these apps. They're called development or integrated development environments, or, but they're not all accessible. And that's just know that's part of the process. And, but you really need to decide on what platform you want to develop for. So, you know, if you're an iPhone user, you might want to make an iPhone app. So that starts to dictate the languages that you're going to use, and specifically the framework that you're going to use, which again is what gets things to render on the screen for people to interact with. And that's really where you need to start your research. But if you want to, the path that I took, I first learned Swift and Swift UI, which is, if you want to develop specifically for the Apple ecosystem, that is what you use. That is the most straightforward way to use it. But your software will only be available in the Apple ecosystem if you do that. But there's a great site called hackingwithswift.com. And that's this man, the number of tutorials on that site are insane. Everything is totally accessible. And he even has, this dude isn't blind. To my knowledge, he doesn't have any disabilities, but he has articles specifically and like promotes accessibility and teaches people how they can make their software accessible. And so that's really how I got my start, was with that site. It's totally free. There are paid courses, but like I learned to code for free and made Xanagrams entirely for free. So that's a great place to start if you want to start with creating software for Apple devices. But outside of that, then start researching. If you don't want to do it specifically for Apple devices, research whatever platform you want it to be on, and then try and look for the mainstream languages that are used there, and you'll find your answers. So you need the platform, the language, and the framework. And then from there, you can start Googling, you know, the names of those in the context of whatever you want to make. And it's going to be a long path, and it's going to be frustrating, but it's so, so rewarding. And again, who better to do that than people from our community?
11: Well, thank you, Zach. As you said, it's not necessarily easy. Whether you're wanting to advocate or maybe have a group, do you think that it is more effective if a group of people or multiple people are reaching out to a company or about accessibility, then just, it's always good not to discourage an individual. Obviously, that still is good, but if within your friends and the community you have locally, and you're all frustrated about the same thing, to be able as a group to offer to be testers, or, you know, to push companies a little bit. So it's not just me. It's me and, you know, my friends and their friends. And there's a bigger group out here, just to let them know that.
10: Yeah, because when you reach out to them and you're like, hey, I'm totally blind and I would love to use your app, they're going to be like, okay, there's one blind person out there who's figured out how to use a computer somehow, and he's bugging me now. Like, so yes, start trying to put that into context and having other people reach out, because that another thing you have to realize with these bigger companies,

0: I am all over the place. I've got my, like you mentioned, my book is, it's getting ripped apart right now. The second draft is getting ripped apart by people. I'm gonna make another pass on it and make a move to get it published. So on my website at zachtidwell.net, you can join my mailing list there. I will only send emails about the book and maybe the podcast in the future, but the podcast itself is called Going in Blind with Zach Tidwell. And it's not a blindness-centric podcast. It was just me making a play on words. I have had a couple blind guests on and will continue to have more, but it is not just blindness. I am holding long-form conversations that I believe my audience and listeners out there can learn from, not whether that be a researcher actually spitting knowledge that they've been in the trenches finding and discovering and trying to get out there, to conversations with other people who've been through a lot or just gone on to do incredible things despite all odds. And in these raw discussions where people are being vulnerable, I think that's really where we learn. And even though you might not be able to directly relate to someone, you can often draw parallels, right? Where it's almost like making a metaphor to something. Like it might not be an exact overlay of what you're going through, but there are similarities there. And I think that's really where we learn and the beauty of humans. And so that's what I'm trying to do there. That is available anywhere that you can find podcasts. Again, Going in Blind with Zach Tidwell. I release an episode every Monday and on the first Friday, or the first Friday of each month as well. And then I'm all over social media, but if you Google me, you should be able to find me or my sites or my social media.
1: All right. Well, thanks so much. And if you would like to learn more, hear more about Zach, I know he is going to be on some of our other podcasts as well. And we focused on technology today, but I know he's going to be sharing more on other aspects of his story, on the Blind Chick, Blind Sight, and then a little bit more on technology, on blind level tech. So, look out for those episodes as well, and you can get a little bit more from Zach there. Zach, thank you so much for sharing your story, your experience, and just to be encouraging for folks to know that whether they're just wanting to reach out and try to get something to be more accessible or gather a group together and work towards accessibility together. Or maybe they decide, like you, wow, I'm just going to learn how to do this myself and I'll make things that are accessible for everybody. That there's lots of options out there and that it is possible, perhaps not easy, but definitely possible and rewarding. So thank you so much for being with us today.
0: Yeah, thanks for letting me be a nerd and take your time for talk your ear off here. So thank you guys.
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4: From the Bureau of Economic Geology, this is Earth Date. There are no snakes in Ireland, because, according to legend, St. Patrick expelled them. True or folk tale? St. Patrick, ironically, wasn't Irish, or named Patrick. He was born Maywin

0: Sukkot in 390 AD in Britain, kidnapped by pirates at 16 and held in slavery in Ireland for 6 years. He escaped and joined a monastery in England, then decided to return to Ireland as a missionary, where he converted Druids and built the first church. He died in 460 AD in Downpatrick, hence the name. A few centuries later, he was recognized as Ireland's patron saint for bringing Christianity to the land. A few centuries after that, his mythology had grown. Apparently, the snakes of Ireland once threatened him on a hilltop. He responded by beating a drum that drove them into the sea. Scholars believe this is a symbolic tale of Patrick purging Ireland of its pagan rituals. Scientists argue that Ireland never had snakes in the first place. In the last ice age, Ireland was covered in glaciers, much too cold for the cold-blooded creatures. Since the ice retreated, Ireland has been isolated by the frigid Irish Sea. There are other isolated islands, like New Zealand and Hawaii, that don't have snakes, and other cold regions like Alaska and northern Russia. So it's not as unusual as it sounds. But it makes for a good story over a green beer. I'm Scott Tinker.
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0: From the Bureau of Economic Geology, this is EarthDate. In the 1800s, scientists found a 400-million-year-old fossil fish they thought could be the missing link between aquatic and land-dwelling creatures. They would have loved to study it, but it had gone extinct with the dinosaurs, or so they thought. Until 1938, when a museum curator saw a fisherman haul one out of his net in South Africa. She wrote a hasty telegram to her museum. They wrote back, "Get that fish." She had found the coelacanth, not extinct after all, but hiding for millions of years in the Indian Ocean. True to the fossil, it had small pectoral fins on arm-like stalks connected to joints like shoulders and a wide fleshy tail. According to local reports, it was so oily and foul-tasting that anyone who tried to eat it would become sick, which probably helped this slow-growing living fossil keep on living. And researchers soon found it's very slow indeed. Coelacanths can grow to 200 pounds and live 100 years, but don't reach sexual maturity until they hit 50. Females incubate eggs within their abdomen, which take 5 years to hatch, then emerge as live young, the longest gestation of any animal. It turns out, however, the coelacanth wasn't the missing link that scientists hoped for. That honor belongs to its relative, the lungfish, which crawls out of the water to make short journeys on land. But that's a story for another EarthDate. I'm Scott Tinker.
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0: From the Bureau of Economic Geology, this is EarthDate. In 1492, Columbus sailed the ocean blue. But in 1021, the Vikings landed in Newfoundland. That's right, we're now certain that Norse explorers reached North America nearly 500 years before the Spaniards. It happened at L'Anse aux Meadows in easternmost Canada, where explorers in the 1960s discovered the remains of Viking longhouses, but they didn't know exactly when they arrived or left. We now know they were here exactly in 1021. That's because a team of scientists has figured out how to tie tree rings to solar storms. Different texts from isolated countries around the world describe red auroras in the sky in the year 993, a telltale sign of a solar storm, when radiation bombards our atmosphere. The radiation produces higher levels of carbon-14, which is absorbed by plants. The researchers studied wood scraps from trees cut at L'Anse aux Meadows, probably to build its Viking architecture. When they found correspondingly high levels of carbon-14 in a tree ring, it pegged that ring to the year 993. They could then count outward to the bark to identify the year the tree died. All trees showed marks from iron tools, which no native tribes had at the time, and all were felled 1,000 years ago in 1021. I'm Scott Tinker.
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0: From the Bureau of Economic Geology, this is EarthDate. Tornadoes are mysterious, but on this EarthDate, we'll try to unravel a few of their secrets. You've probably heard there's a tornado season that happens in Tornado Alley. Well, not exactly. Tornadoes can happen almost anywhere, North and South America, Australia and New Zealand, South Africa, and the Indian subcontinent, where they're the most deadly due to higher population density. And they can happen any time. Most occur within a few months, but that depends on where you are. In the southeastern U.S., it's January through March. In the Central Plains, April through June. In the Midwest, July through September. The only months they're less frequent are October through December. Tornadoes appear to form from the cloud downward, but that's not really the case. Researchers think most of them form horizontally, within the cloud, like a rolling barrel. Then an updraft turns them vertical, and they extend to the ground. Or not. Some scientists think they may form from the bottom up, as a swirling wind eddy on the ground reaches up to the cloud, connecting to and triggering that rolling barrel of wind. Or it could be some of each. But we can't really tell by looking at radar, since tornadoes form too quickly and too near the ground for our current technology to map them. Clearly, there's still a lot of mystery surrounding tornadoes. But as research comes in, we'll keep blowing it your way. I'm Scott Tinker.
1: 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And you can hear more EarthDate stories at earthdate.org.
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3: More than a quarter of working-age adults with disabilities have income below the federal poverty level. Could home ownership help them out? I'm Maureen Reed with the Disability Minute. It may not be widely known, but people with disabilities who receive Social Security disability payments can use those benefits to help secure a mortgage. Granted, prospective homeowners will have to qualify for that loan, which may require providing documentation that your benefits won't expire for at least 3 years and will likely have to prove their general credit worthiness. In addition, the Housing and Urban Development Section 8 program allows eligible recipients to use a housing choice voucher to pay a mortgage and other costs like closing expenses and property taxes. The extra steps needed to pursue these programs may be well worth it, because homeownership can provide security and equity that can break the cycle of poverty that plagues so many people with disabilities.
2: Disability Minute is produced by people with disabilities at the Chicago Lighthouse. Learn more and listen to previous segments at chicagolighthouse.org/disability-minute.
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5: 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This recording is intended solely for individuals who are blind or have low vision.
6: 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Read by Jim. Born in Alabama,

0: James had privileges other black people never enjoyed, but James Edward McCall understood privileges and boundaries. Light-skinned, the descendant of white slaveholders who fathered his parents and acknowledged his parents after the Civil War, he had a chance to go to school, read, and write, and not forced into work before age 12 to support his family. If not for his poems, James would be lost to history. But there is so much more to James than poetry. James Edward McCall, born in 1880, had weak eyes as a child. His mother, a seamstress, read to him while she sewed for a living. His father cooked for the white Montgomery police officers at their nearby station. They saved money to help their children attend college. James graduated from Lincoln Normal School for Colored Students in 1900 and went on to Howard University Medical School in Washington, D.C. James wanted to be a doctor like his grandfathers. At the end of his first year, he contracted typhoid fever that left him blind. After he accepted his blindness, James enrolled in Albion College in Albion, Michigan, and graduated in 1907. He hired other students to read his classwork. James took all the required classes for journalism and taught himself to type. These skills allowed him to write in his own assignments and type his own poems and short stories for publication in numerous media. Before returning home to Alabama, James took classes in Chicago at the Page Davis Advertising School and journalism classes at the National Press Association in Indianapolis, Indiana. Back in Alabama, he took a job as an insurance salesman calling on friends and neighbors. There were no colored publications that would hire him, but the reality of social injustice called out for him to do something. He published a short handout publication on an irregular basis called The Colored Servant Girl. The small magazine conveyed the true stories of black servants of the South. Still not much better off than they had been 60 years before, yet he found the words to demonstrate the dignity of the working black occupations. As a publisher, he included his own poems dedicated to the working black men and women, such as The Washer's Woman's Song and Horny Hands. The definition of horny back then was a complimentary term that meant strong and hard as in physical work. On October 3, 1914, he married Margaret Walker. She came to work for James a year earlier in his publishing business. She was a graduate of Hampton Institute in Virginia and Tuskegee Institute in Alabama. Under his instruction, she served as his eyes, reader, and various tasks at the newspaper and printing firm. The first of his regular publications, the Montgomery Emancipator issue, hit the newsstands on October 6, 1917. The newspaper ran the regular news stories, obituaries, and ads from African-American-owned stores and others who did respectable business transactions with the black community. The paper included photographs and cartoons from the black perspective, such as a cartoon depicting the irony of the white members of society upset over the treatment of the Jews, but thought nothing of attending a lynching of a local black man. After the death of his father in 1920, the Ku Klux Klan threatened the safety of his children if he continued to publish his newspaper. So, during the early fall of 1920, James and his family picked up and moved to Detroit, where his younger brother already resided. Their mother purchased a home that accommodated several family members. James and Margaret published and edited the local Detroit Independent Neighborhood newspaper from 1925 till 1930. James purchased and edited the Detroit Tribune in 1933, a black-owned and operated newspaper. They purchased their home near the paper to be able to walk back and forth to work with ease. The Detroit Tribune reported on and discussed hard-hitting, intense issues facing the black community of Detroit, the state of Michigan, and around the country. Editorials written by James were meant to present information and encourage the black community into action, but not inflame. James backed up his editorials with his own actions, such as directly assisting black voters to register and get to the polls on voting day. The first years they owned the Tribune were lean times. Circulation was important, as wide circulation meant they could ensure advertisers their money brought them wide readership. This meant attracting a white audience. But circulation income did not pay the bills. Mainstream, white-owned and operated businesses were not willing to be represented in a black-owned newspaper. The newspaper told the news of the black community from the black perspective. Letters to and from white officials regarding the civil rights legislation attracted many politicians to subscribe, who wanted the black vote. The news of white people interacting or supporting the black movement interested the white neighbors. Stories between white and black and how the black community reacted to separate, but not equal, eventually caused more white people to purchase the newspaper, to read what the Tribune was saying, increasing circulation and advertisements. James felt that if he played it safe and published what the advertisers wanted, he defeated his purpose of a black newspaper, and it would not grow. If he came out with a revolutionist voice, he may not attract advertisers. To tell the truth in the news and keep opinions to editorials meant his reporters and paper needed to tell the facts, not appearing in white-owned papers, in an accurate format with no political slant. The editorial page led with strong, purposeful opinion pieces. Each encouraged peaceful but meaningful and detailed calls to action. This kept with James's philosophy of integration and acceptance. Examples of the Tribune's coverage included the printers' unions across the country that did not allow black members. James wrote letters on behalf of the black union members to officials and printed them in his weekly paper. The next week he included responses from those officials, or lack thereof. Accompanying articles told of the advances black printers made in integrating the unions. The articles relayed in detail the history of discrimination, the problems faced by the printers, and the successes of colored individuals in the unions. In 1937, he took an active role in supporting the anti-lynching legislation proposed in Congress. Articles in his newspaper told of lynchings the white newspapers did not cover. James, known as J. Edward McCall, wrote letters to congressmen and the U.S. senators. Their responses to his letters were printed in the Detroit Tribune to not only hold the men accountable for their votes, but later encourage Tribune readers to write their elected officials using his letters as examples. Several Christmas seasons, the paper asked readers for the names of needy families, and the newspaper would bring a basket to them. Quickly, the need exceeded funds and supplies. James and Margaret were spending much of their own funds on the baskets as they hurt for the families in need. After a few years, the paper, indeed, James and Margaret, could no longer afford such charity. Many awards came to the newspaper. James wanted the recognition to be for the paper and not himself. He was a member of the Urban League and the NAACP to effect change and unite the message of the black community. Through these organizations and his paper, he hoped for peaceful integration between the races. Each organization, the local churches, and even white organizations presented the Detroit Tribune with honors on fair reporting and leadership attributed directly to James's strong character, mentorship, and initiative. James considered himself a race man, meaning he dedicated his life to the advancement of black brothers and sisters. The Tribune highlighted the success of black leaders in their professional careers to inspire young black readers to reach higher and expect more. Editorials written by James spoke out against police brutality. Articles and editorials called for more black men to be hired on police forces and fire departments around the area. The Detroit Tribune is still credited for the integration of the Detroit fire and police departments. Blindness was an inconvenience, but not his biggest barrier. Michigan had few services for the adult blind outside of workshops. Somewhere, James learned to read and write in Braille. While his assistants read to him from other newspapers and magazines, James sat at his desk taking notes for future stories, interviews, and editorials on Braille Writing Slate or Braille Writer. World War II presented more trouble between black and white citizens of Detroit. The paper was accused of inciting riots. This was further from the truth, but the accusations wore on him. James retired in 1945 and concentrated on his poetry. He died in 1963. His legacy lives on in his descendants. His family understood and never took for granted the risks James and Margaret took to better themselves and the black race. Their parents' values were ingrained into their daughters and their grandchildren. Daughter Victoria married Charles Anderson, an attorney. They lived in Louisville, Kentucky for a few years. She became interested and active in the promotion of black artists. Her son is a magistrate in the courts of Detroit. Daughter Margaret worked tirelessly to preserve the history of Detroit's African American community. She was the librarian archivist at the Burton Historical Collection at the Detroit Public Library from 1974 until her retirement. She formed the first African American genealogical society in Michigan, the Fred Hart Williams Genealogical Society. She assisted Dr. Charles H. Wright to develop a library for the Museum of African American History. She served as a librarian for the Museum of African American History from 1987 to 1999, where Room 207 is known as the Margaret McCall Thomas Ward Rare Book Room. Her grandson, Buzz Thomas, the great-grandson of James Edward McCall, served in the Michigan State House and Senate from 2003 to 2010. Emily Raspberry by Peggy Chong, the Blind History Lady, read by Jim. One of my more interesting ancestors this past year is Emily Raspberry. There was so little written about her, and yet so much to tell. Following is a glimpse into what I have learned of this incredibly strong woman. Born December 12, 1915, in Alabama, Emily came down with the flu at age 4. When Emily recovered from the flu, she was totally blind. Her little sister died from the flu on December 20, 1918. Her mother sent Emily to public school with her older brother. No accommodations for a blind black child were possible, so Emily listened and participated in class orally, not learning to read or write. Finally, Emily was enrolled at the Alabama School for the Negro Deaf and Blind in the fall of 1926. Emily was homesick, but there was so much to learn. In only 2 weeks, she mastered the Braille code and read all 130 books the school owned. A new world opened to Emily. She had a glimpse of the sighted world, and she wanted to be a part of it. Her teachers were impressed with Emily's quick accomplishment of the Braille code and placed her in the upper class. She studied hard to cram in several years of her learning into her first year. Emily was returned home for the first time on May 22, 1927, to find her mother gravely ill. Emily was home only a few hours before her mother died. A funeral was planned in days. After the funeral, Emily was told she would live with her half-sister in West Virginia. She felt the joy of returning home to show how well she, as a blind child, could learn and be successful, to the shock of the death of her mother and heart-wrenching separation from her family. Emily was enrolled in the West Virginia School for the Colored Blind almost immediately. She found that they had twice the Braille books in their library and magazines in Braille. Emily threw herself into her studies. Classes were harder than in Alabama. Unlike other schools, West Virginia held unsegregated classes, including both the deaf and the blind students. The boys had one dorm and the girls had the other. There were no separate dorms for the blind and deaf students. Rooms were crowded. Sometimes three or four boys shared a room that would have been considered small for two. There is no record of when Emily graduated, but it is believed to be in either 1932 or 1933. Emily enrolled at the West Virginia State College for Negroes in Dunbar. At the end of her first year of college in 1935, she knew she wanted to be a teacher in a school for the blind. Her hope was to share her love of reading and literature to open the world for other blind colored students to the possibilities of the outside world. She graduated in 1938 and continued classes through the West Virginia State College, enabling her to become a certified teacher of the blind. She received her master's degree from Hampton University. Emily started as an academic teacher in the primary grades at the West Virginia School for the Colored Blind in 1948 in Institute, now known as Clarksburg, West Virginia. She taught reading and writing for the blind kids and deaf children in her classes. On her desk, she had a toy anteater. Over the years, the anteater showed its wear. Emily decided the toy needed to be disposed of. Knowing her students loved the anteater, frequently saying hello or goodbye to it, she set up a funeral for the anteater. The class went out and dug a shallow grave for the toy, placed it in the grave, and held a short service. When the School for the White in Romney and the School for the Colored combined in 1955, Emily was one of only three teachers from the colored school that made the transfer. Not all the colored students from Clarksville transitioned to Romney. The staff at Romney were friendly, but Emily did not mix socially. For at least the first year, Emily took a room in the student dorms, as did the other single teachers. As a single woman and the only black faculty in the blind department, she may have felt out of place. In reading classes where she recognized a spark, she assigned a poetry lesson for spelling class to bring out the creativity of the students. The children were encouraged to write a poem, including all the spelling words for the week. In her Braille class, she taught the students to work with a slate and stylus, while other teachers used the Perkins Braille Writer. She incorporated listening to the radio into her class to ensure students' interest. Lessons were assigned to write about what they heard on the radio. The 8th grade class in 1956 wrote a quiz show based on the show The Big Surprise. Emily supervised school trips to watch plays or listen to concerts. For years, Emily had season tickets to the Cumberland Classical Music Series. Each year, Emily paid for 4 student season passes with an interest in music. She took students by bus or driver to the concerts. When a movie of interest, mostly historical films such as Man of All Seasons, she asked students to accompany her to the movie theater in Romney. She paid for their tickets and treated the kids to their own box of popcorn. A memorable year was 1967 when she was chosen to supervise a student teacher. Emily was honored and proud as the student teacher was a former blind student. In 1969, Emily taught health. Most likely not her favorite subject, but she entered the class with the same enthusiasm as her English classes, even though the textbooks were more than 20 years old. One assignment was to make up word puzzles relating to their health lessons. When the project was over, the best questions were put into an article for school newspaper, The Tablet, to show how much her students learned that semester. Later, she took an apartment above a restaurant. Rickety wooden stairs led to her door. The apartment overlooked Main Street. The entire space may have been no more than 900 square feet. Emily frequently took the Greyhound bus to Washington, D.C. When a student of hers also rode the bus, she talked to them about their schoolwork or family. In class, Emily mentioned her travels to D.C., commenting on the friendliness of the staff to her and sadness that the maids in the hotel were paid so little. Other blind teachers from the school asked to have their meat cut or their tea poured from the pot on the table, but not Emily. She insisted she would cut her own meat, pour her own tea, and serve herself. Summer vacations were never wasted. She took classes at Harvard. In 1961, she worked as a proofreader for Perkins Braille Press. Vacations meant exhibits at the planetarium, museums, concerts, exhibits on history, and more, usually in Boston. There were trips to attend conventions of the AAWB, of which she was a member. At one concert, she spoke briefly to Senator Edward Kennedy, also attending. Their meeting was exciting for Emily, and she took the news back to her students of her encounter with a man who would make history. She retired at the end of 1977 school term and moved to Boston. Emily kept in touch with some of the Romney students. They wrote to her in print, and she answered them in print. She died September 12, 1988, in Vermont.
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0: Every 6 minutes, someone in the United States is diagnosed with Parkinson's disease, nearly 90,000 new cases each year, and a projected 1.2 million people will be living with the condition by 2030. Parkinson's disease, PD, is a progressive neurological disorder primarily affecting movement. Named after the British physician James Parkinson, who first described its symptoms in 1817, PD is characterized by a variety of motor and non-motor symptoms that can significantly impact an individual's quality of life. Here are some of the most important aspects to understand about Parkinson's disease. Symptoms. The hallmark symptoms of Parkinson's disease include tremors, bradykinesia, slowed movement, rigidity, stiffness in the limbs and trunk, and postural instability, difficulty with balance and coordination. These motor symptoms often start on one side of the body and eventually affect both sides as the disease progresses. Additionally, Parkinson's disease can also present as a range of non-motor symptoms, including cognitive changes, such as difficulty with memory and executive function, mood disorders, such as depression and anxiety, sleep disturbances, constipation, loss of sense of smell, and autonomic dysfunction, such as hypotension and urinary problems. There is no specific test for Parkinson's disease, so diagnosis is based primarily on medical history, a physical examination, and the presence of characteristic symptoms. Neuroimaging techniques such as MRI and DAT scan may be used to help rule out other conditions that can mimic PD. Parkinson's disease is progressive, meaning symptoms worsen over time. However, the rate of progression varies from person to person. In some cases, individuals may experience relatively mild symptoms for many years, while in others, the progression may be more rapid and debilitating. The exact cause of Parkinson's disease is not fully understood, but it is believed to involve a combination of genetic and environmental factors. Mutations in certain genes have been linked to an increased risk of developing PD. Environmental factors such as exposure to particular toxins may also play a role. While there is currently no cure for Parkinson's disease, there are medications and therapies available to help manage symptoms and improve quality of life. Dopamine replacement therapy, using medications such as levodopa and dopamine, is the mainstay of treatment for motor symptoms. Other medications may be prescribed to address non-motor symptoms, and physical therapy, occupational therapy, and speech therapy can also be beneficial. Exercise programs designed especially for people with PD, such as Rock Steady Boxing, are available nationally. While medication and therapy are important components of managing Parkinson's disease, lifestyle factors such as regular exercise, healthy diet, adequate sleep, and social engagement can also have a significant impact on symptom management and overall well-being. In some cases, surgical interventions such as deep brain stimulation, DBS, may be recommended for individuals with advanced Parkinson's disease who are not adequately controlled with medication. DBS involves implanting electrodes into specific areas of the brain and using a pacemaker-like device to deliver electrical stimulation, which can help alleviate motor symptoms. Parkinson's disease can be challenging to manage, both for individuals diagnosed with the condition and their caregivers. Building a strong support network that includes healthcare professionals, family members, friends, and support groups, both online and in person, can provide invaluable emotional support and practical assistance throughout the journey with PD.
1: Attention residents of Boulder County, Colorado. Boulder County Public Health is issuing a warning and urging everyone to exercise caution due to a significant increase in suspected drug overdoses. Reports from the City of Boulder Police Department have raised concerns, and it's essential to be prepared. Here are some vital facts. When it comes to preventing overdoses, it's crucial to take specific precautions. Follow these steps recommended by Boulder County Public Health. 1. Assume the risk. Treat any pills purchased from non-pharmacy sources as potentially lethal, as they may contain a dangerous dose of fentanyl. take all necessary precautions to prevent and respond to an overdose. 2. Carry naloxone. Ensure you and those around you have access to naloxone, a medication that can reverse opioid overdoses. Be aware that fentanyl may require additional doses. 3. Call 911. If you suspect someone has overdosed, always call 911. Remember that Colorado has the Good Samaritan Law, protecting you from drug possession charges if you call for help. 4. Don't use alone. If possible, avoid using drugs alone. 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If you're with others who are also using, have someone else check in on all of you. 5. Start small. When trying a new substance, start with a very small dose. You can always increase the dosage later, but you cannot undo an overdose. 6. 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However, keep in mind that these strips are not foolproof. Other parts of the pill or powder may still contain fentanyl or other unknown synthetics. 7. Encourage naloxone use. If you know or suspect someone is using pills, advise them to carry naloxone. Naloxone is available without a prescription at local pharmacies, covered by most insurance plans. 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
2: And good afternoon, radio listeners, and welcome to Radio Reading Services presentation of the Cincinnati Enquirer's comic section, Dilbert by Scott Adams. Well, this one's going to be between Tina the tech writer and Dilbert. Tina is always kind of self-oriented. I think she thinks the whole world, including Dilbert, revolve around her. And she comes into Dilbert's desk while he's working and says, "Dilbert, I have something funny to show you." Dilbert stops. He turns around and looks at her. And then as she starts to do it, she says, "Oh, wait a minute. Just give me a minute to find it. It's on my phone." So she's spinning away, looking on the phone, and Dilbert's standing there, sitting down in the chair now, stopped his work, looking up, and can't do a thing. He can't work, he can't talk, because she's trying to find this, and he's thinking to himself, what's the protocol in this situation? He's thinking, should I just sit here and stare at her, pawing at her phone? And she's still spinning away, trying to find this thing on the phone, and he's still trying to figure out. He says, I can't talk because she's focused on her task, and it would be rude to walk away. And he continues, and he says, would it be an insult, well, say, to look at my own phone, and or at least mentally check out from this useless interaction? And finally, he says, I found it. Dilbert relaxes. Okay, good, he says. He's all anticipating, waiting to see it. And he says, oh, no, wait, that's not the right one. And at this point, Dilbert's thinking, is this why people fake their own deaths? Laughs.

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1: 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From Anaheim, California, BLT presents CSUN 2025. Hello, everybody, and welcome to your BLT Byte. I'm your host, Evan Starnes. So this is going to be a bit of a special BLT Byte for you guys. Last week, I was at CSUN, and as you guys have probably come to the conclusion as well, my plans for BLT and for making BLT Bytes didn't go quite as intended. I've got a lot of takeaways from the conference and actually learned quite a bit, and I will be doing a full-length episode on Wednesday kind of just regarding my thoughts on the entire conference as it is and some of the cool stuff that I got to see there, and then also, you know, just what I could have slash should have done differently for BLT. So that will be a full-length episode. That being said, I wanted to give you guys kind of a roundup of all of these different little recordings that I've edited together and show, you know, some of the stuff that I got to see at CSUN. And it was incredible. I got to see some new Braille devices. It is I even said this in my recording. It feels like the year of multi-line Braille displays. I got to check out the Humanware Monarch. I didn't record that one, though, which is really unfortunate. And I had a nice run-in with good old Joe Weber from Be My Eyes, and we had a live encounter with Stevie Wonder. So, pretty big deal. So with that being said, sit back, relax, grab whatever sandwich or beverage pleases you, and enjoy the rest of this BLT triple-decker bite. And stay tuned for the full episode on CSUN.
2: So we are standing at the TPGI booth, which is a sister company for Bispero / Freedom Scientific, the makers behind JAWS. And I'm joined by Denis Thomas from TPGI. So you guys work with San Diego State University currently for some really neat web accessibility testing, and I'd really like to know how it all works.
3: Well, my sister company, I work for TPGI, which is the professional services division under Bispero. We support universities and private sector companies with ensuring that their digital storefronts, digital universities, are accessible to everyone regardless of their ability. My sister company, Freedom Scientific, makers of JAWS, ZoomText, and Fusion, work directly with the University of San Diego State by providing you guys with JAWS and Fusion licenses to be used most likely as accommodations to students, as well as faculty, allowing them to teach and or take courses online or whatever as needed and navigate the university's websites as part of the day-to-day student life. What I do on the TPGI side is the web consultant, is provide companies with digital accessibility services, direct consulting like manual testing, design reviews, and things like that, remediation support, to strategic services like helping university develop an accessibility program that understands the entire use case of accessibility from procurement, HR, to student life, faculty, and all that sort of stuff. And everything that we put on the web must be made accessible.
2: Absolutely.
3: For both parties there. We also complement that with free software solutions known as ARC, JAWS and Specs, and our latest product, JAWS for Kiosk. ARC is our technical scanning tool and knowledge-based center, which allows our clients to scan their websites and web apps against the WCAG standards and understand where there might be automated issues, or we can tag those as well with manual testing issues that would impact folks who use screen readers or dyslexic or any other disability type that impacts how they use the web. JAWS Inspect is a purpose-built product of ours where we've taken JAWS and turned it into a pure QA and developer tool that allows them to test the usability of a website. So in our space, we have lots of tools that test against the technical standards, but JAWS Inspect allows us to test the usability of a site. So we can technically, I like to say, we can technically test if we have a ramp on the front of the building and determine yes or no on that. And JAWS Inspect is going to let you know, is that ramp 6 miles long and therefore not really usable to a screen reader user, or there's an impasse that they couldn't get past as part of that. So that's where that comes in. And then JAWS for Kiosk.
2: That's
3: for
2: new.
3: This big push in the space, even heightened by COVID, where we've gotten rid of folks in the retail setting where I just want to buy a burger, or if I want to check into my
2: cashiers and all that,
3: check into my airline, get a taxi, even getting gasoline at the pump, it now has a kiosk built into it.
4: Wow.
3: Well, where does that leave behind the disabled community?
4: Yeah.
3: So JAWS for Kiosk gives you a tool that's familiar with millions and millions of people all around the world. JAWS is used by over 100 countries around the world, so there's automatic language support. To the scalability of that,
2: that's
3: the security
2: awesome.
3: Built into it, the familiarization of the community of being JAWS users coming to a kiosk that now uses JAWS itself, so there's no new learning curve they have to have for using something like that.
2: Yeah.
3: And then the customization that we can also provide to ensure that we're pronouncing words that may not be in the dictionary because of our marketing crew coming up with something like that. So this is the support that we provide to our customers and our clients, as well as through the community themselves via Freedom and what they do.
2: That's really cool. And, you know, ensuring that it's responsive and understandable. Now, if you'd like to learn more about what TPGI does, check out their website at tpgi.com. Currently, we are at the Harpo booth, and I'm holding in my hand a really
5: incredibly cool-looking Braille display called
2: the Braille Pen 24. Now, I have never held a Braille display in my hand so thin and so light before. So for perspective here, it's about as thick as an iPhone, like as your average smartphone, and about as light too. So this doesn't use piezoelectric Braille, does it? It's like a...
6: No, it has dot cells.
2: Dot cells. So yeah, it's the exact same technology. So I believe it's using actual motors. I'll go ahead and show what it sounds like to kind of refresh the display here. So I'm just scrolling through the main menu. It kind of sounds like an Orbit Reader, but much faster. But you know, it does make an audible sound. You have a really nice Braille keyboard on the surface of it. You have some thumb keys and like a thumb joystick on the front, and a couple of switches on the back.
6: Here is for a silent mode.
2: Oh, okay.
6: You can turn off the system sounds.
2: Oh, nice.
6: This mode is for change the mode, so from terminal to offline note taker.
2: Ah, very cool. So kind of like if you've used the Braillians Braille displays, they have a switch on the back to just go between standalone and terminal mode. So pretty similar. And then to the right of those two switches, you have your power button. But yeah, again, I've never seen, the whole thing is made out of aluminum. It is a really sleek looking Braille display. We're running around $2,000.
1: Now, if you'd like to learn more about the Harpo Braille Pen or get one yourself, you can visit their website at BraillePen, BraillePen.com.
2: So a bit of a different device for you guys, not a Braille device or an assistive technology product, rather a smart oven. So I'm joined by Travis Rigg, and what is this thing called, first of all?
7: It's called the Brava. So kind of like Bravo, but it's Brava.
2: Oh, yeah. I've heard of these before. So can you tell our listeners about what this is and kind of what makes it unique over other ovens?
7: Absolutely. Yeah, everybody asks, their first question is, what makes it smart? So if you think about what some car companies have done with autonomous driving, we did it with cooking.
2: Nice.
7: So Brava is a smart oven that cooks with infrared light. We use 6 lamps to cook instead of traditional heater coils. These heater coils are slow to heat up and slow to cool down.
2: Yes.
7: But Brava's lamps go from ambient to full power in less than a second. So under the hood, there are 8,500 recipe programs that are fully automated. It stays cool to the touch on the outside. It shuts off automatically when it's done cooking. It has a camera inside for remote monitoring and for remote shut off.
4: Does it notify you when it's done?
7: Absolutely. And it notifies you on that mobile app too. There are also 10 manual modes, so it can bake like a regular oven.
1: Mm-hmm.
7: It can sear, which is kind of like broil, but it's way more powerful, and it goes both directions.
1: Can it air fry?
7: Yes.
1: Oh, that's a big one.
7: We call it, it's not actually air frying, but it's emulating an air fryer. So if you have air fryer instructions, you just follow the same times and temps.
1: Because, I mean, an air fryer is just an oven with a basket underneath it, pretty much. A convection oven.
7: Exactly.
1: Now, for our listeners, this thing, if you guys have used Apple products for a while and you're familiar with their design language, this thing looks like an Apple device. Like the top, of course, you have this big silicone pad. You do have this big, giant touch surface with a button.
7: That's the only physical button on the device, and this is the only button that you have to physically press to start it.
1: Ah,
7: your hand is on right here is a glass touch screen.
1: Yes.
7: So, we didn't design Brava with accessibility in mind.
1: That was the question I was going to ask. So
7: we launched it in 2018 to the consumer market because we wanted to help home cooks cook faster and with more convenience than ever before.
1: Absolutely.
7: Turned out a lot of the safety features that we built into the product had an elevated level of importance for people that use assistive technology. The fact that it stays cool to the touch, shuts off automatically. So about two years ago, we started seeing sales from this company in Massachusetts who serves young adults with autism that were trying to live independently.
1: Yeah, I know the company.
7: It turned out that they have a lot of challenges in the kitchen. The anxiety of forgetting to turn off the oven.
1: Oh, yeah.
7: Or having to flip things over burning flames, you know? And so they immediately found massive benefits in this, and we got on the phone with them, trained their whole team of PTs and OTs, and since that time, we've placed Brava with about 100 people in the Boston area. That opened our eyes to assistive technology, and we said, oh my gosh, there's this whole market that is underserved and has been left behind in the kitchen. And frankly, there haven't been very many innovations in cooking technology in the last 50 years, much less for accessible cooking.
1: Well, and everything's all touchscreen.
7: Oh. Exactly. And so we knew last year when we went to ATIA, we met some guys from the San Francisco Lighthouse. They came up and said, your touchscreen is no good for people that are visually impaired.
1: Yeah.
7: And we said, we know. How do we fix it? And we ended up partnering with them over the last year. We first had to rebuild the back end so that full oven controls would be on the app.
1: Right.
7: And then we worked with the Lighthouse to help us with the design and integration of screen readers with VoiceOver and TalkBack. So it is fully accessible for
1: iPhone and Android users. So your app is fully, because that's the risk you have with these, because as cool as they are, you know, smart devices, you know, you throw like $800 down on something like that, you get it home, set it up, find out their app is inaccessible. So the Brava app is fully VoiceOver accessible.
7: Yes.
1: Now, how much does this particular oven run usually?
7: There's four different packages. The starter set, which has a metal tray and a glass tray and a temp sensor, retails for $1,295. The next set includes all of the bakeware accessories. So it has a loaf pan for baking bread. It has a square pan for making brownies and cakes. It has an egg tray so you can do fried eggs, poached eggs, and also a muffin cup or muffin tin. And then that set's $1,495. The next set includes all of that plus the enameled cast iron chef pan, which you use to make rice, soup, stews, braises, things like that. And then the last one is $1,995. That's the one that you actually have your hand on. It has all of the accessories plus a glass door, plus a wireless temp sensor. So the original Brava has a metal door.
1: Oh, okay.
7: We didn't need glass in the beginning because it has a camera inside.
1: Yeah, so you don't... Not an AT product, but definitely love to cover kitchen gadgets on this podcast. So, yeah, this is the Brava oven. I've heard about these a few years ago, and I was wondering about their app. It is nice to see it's accessible. It's a bummer that the touchscreen isn't natively accessible or doesn't have some sort of speech functionality, but it does have an app, and you know, as long as that app works, if you're a blind user, you can use this product. Well, goodness gracious, I totally lied if I said this was going to be the last demo, because I ran into a good friend of the show and a good friend of mine, Joe Weber from Be My Eyes. Welcome to CSUN?
8: Yeah, this is my first one.
1: Really?
8: Believe it or not.
1: Goodness
8: I joined
1: gracious.
8: Be My Eyes in 2019, and then I was supposed to go to my first one, and that was March 2020, shut down right before the conference.
9: Right.
8: Because that was right around the same time.
9: Well, yeah. Good Lord. How have you felt about this year? It's been...
8: Well, I mean, I'm just... And actually, Evan, if you wouldn't believe this, right now, behind us, Stevie Wonder is walking through, which is probably the craziest coincidence.
9: That's kind of
8: maybe
9: insane.
8: The entire inning. So he's literally right behind... He's, like, right there.
9: So we're standing in the front lobby, and there's Stevie Wonder just...
8: And is just passing quietly right by us. He's wearing a black leather hat, big sunglasses, all black, kind of it's like a nice leather sweatsuit. And he looks pretty cool. Oh, my God.
9: All me darned.
8: This is crazy.
9: This is insane.
8: And then he's with none other than Mike May. Do you know Mike from APH?
9: Yeah,
8: local
9: Mike
8: legend.
9: May.
8: Yeah. Yep. I think he's his official guide for the conference, and
9: I guess I wouldn't be surprised, would I?
8: This is crazy. This is radio at its best right now, man.
9: It's not every day you get to just have a 20-foot encounter with Stevie Wonder. Well, I guess can you tell us about some of the latest and greatest since we've met about what's down the pipe for Be My Eyes?
8: Yeah, I mean, right now, if you buy those Meta Ray-Ban glasses, you can sync it to your Be My Eyes account. You can call a volunteer. You can call members of a group, like a volunteer group that you create.
9: Oh, cool.
8: So right now, though...

0: always been agnostic of one. We never are saying we're going to use this model because they're the one we are partnered with or because they're paying us. All right. Like,
1: yeah,
0: the value we bring and vice versa. And the only way we can bring value is if we are actually providing the best on behalf of our community. And for that reason, like, if tomorrow, which God knows now happens all the time, if a new model is clearly the best one to use,
1: there you go.
0: We're sure as heck going to try it out.
1: Absolutely.
0: And if it's the best one, we're going to find a way to get it in our app. So
1: absolutely.
0: You know, that's how we roll.
1: It'd be really cool to see like an accessibility mode for Meta AI where you can just, it knows your blind low vision. It can be more verbose. And
0: well, I mean, I think that's kind of the future of AI is like one, an AI that learns about you.
1: Yeah.
0: And, you know, everyone we talk about on the team, or talk to on the team and in general, I think it's that's where it's going.
1: Yeah.
0: And also to be able to, I don't know, anticipate things.
1: Absolutely.
0: At the same time. So,
1: well, I'm getting a call, so we're going to have to cut this short, but thank you, Joe Weber, for your time.
0: Yeah, I mean, it was a crazy moment we just saw, but
1: for real.
2: 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Like I said, I've got more thoughts on CSUN, and I didn't put all of my recordings in this bite, mainly because it would have made it way too long, but I realized that the exhibit hall is so loud. Some of my recordings did not turn out. Even after putting them through, you know, posts, like, they just were not usable, sadly, which is really sad. So I'll have to reach out to a couple of the other folks that I interviewed and see if we can get them on the show. Anyways, it's been another BLT Bite. I've been your host, Evan Starnes, and I'll see you on BLT.
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0: Hello and welcome to Blind Level Tech. I'm your host, Evan Starnes. Now, this week we are going to be rerunning an episode. I know, boo, but I am still on the hunt for guests, and also we've been incredibly busy with the move, so I have not had nearly as much time, if any, hardly any, to delegate to this show these past couple months, probably, as you guys can tell, but. Hey, that's okay. I have a good throwback episode for occasions like this one. So we're going to be rerunning the episode When Mental Health and Tech Collide. And that was back in the days when Jonathan and I were hosting the show and a little bit of a different format, which I actually want to go back to in a sense. Not like, go back to the way things were before, but it was more of an open-ended format. We would just kind of start talking, you'd hear the intro, the voiceover. I like that format because, I feel like I've fallen into this whole welcome to Blind Level Tech, rabbit hole, even though you guys already hear that in the voiceover intro. And we are working on, actually, Jonathan and I need to work on some new music for it. I'm a snob and I want to do original music, so I want to see if I can get Jonathan to compose a little something something. It might not actually have a voiceover in it this time though, so that I can. I don't know. I am working on some improvements for the show, and I really want to get back into BL. I haven't done BLT Bytes in a while, but I guess before I get into this episode, I didn't address this. But BLT is now 2 years old. Woo! I hope that doesn't mean Terrible Twos, though. That would not be good for the show or for my sanity. But yeah, BLT as of March 6th, 2025, has been 2 years old. Now, we didn't do an episode. We're not going to do one every anniversary of BLT. But we definitely will be doing one on the 3rd and 5 year marks. So that should be fun. I'm really, gosh, I got a whole year to plan that episode. Why am I thinking about that right now? Honestly, I should just stop blabbering and let you guys enjoy the rerun. And yeah, stay tuned for more episodes next week and thereafter. And BLT Bytes will be starting up. I need to go record a ton of them. And we do have some exciting guests coming up. If I didn't say this already, I've finally got the piece of the puzzle I need to do my throwback assistive tech episode. I've been wanting to do that episode for a long time. Just kind of taking a look at old assistive technology from generations past and what, where we came from and where we were before all these newfangled smartphones with cameras and AI stuff and all that. So, with that being said, I hope you guys enjoy a nice little throwback to When Mental Health and Tech Collide. And I'll see you all again next week. Hello and welcome to a BLT Byte. It has been a ridiculously long time since we've done a BLT Byte, but nevertheless, here we are. I am your host, Evan Starnes, and this is the first BLT Byte that I've done with guests. And I'm actually once again joined by Andrew Babin and Liam Haley to demo the HaloFi product. So, welcome back, you guys, and let's just go ahead and start with the demo and kind of talk us through what you're doing as well.
1: Yeah, that sounds great. So we've got sort of a beta version of the application developed. What we've done is we've fed it mock data. So when we ask it questions, it's just going to use that mock data to sort of give us answers. But when users have this online, it won't have mock data. It will be able to see that your actual financial information and give you real feedback. So if you're ready for it, let's test it out.
0: Yeah, let's do it.
1: All right, here we go.
2: Hello, welcome back to HaloFi. How can I assist you today?
1: Hey, I'm curious how much money's in my checking account.
2: Your checking account. ending in 7892 shows a balance of $4,847.23.
1: That's awesome.
2: The full amount.
1: And how much am I spending each month on subscriptions?
2: In the past month, you spent $152.76 on subscriptions. These include services like streaming platforms and other recurring charges. Would you like me to list them or compare to previous months?
1: No, well, I'm more curious now about my spending on groceries this month. How much have I spent at the grocery store this month?
2: You've spent $347.23 on groceries so far this month. That's under your usual grocery spending, which averages about $400 monthly. Would you like to hear how this compares to the same?
1: Okay, so you get the idea there. So it's not perfect just yet. We're still developing it. But the idea is to ask it questions and, you know, it gives you the feedback real time like a human being. And eventually you'll be able to, you know, build a budget and ask it, you know, how much you have left in the budget to spend. If you're walking into the grocery store, you could just ask it. So that's the idea, is any information you want about your entire financial landscape, you just speak it and it responds.
0: Wow. So you said not perfect, but that is awesome. This is obviously my first time hearing the demo, but I am honestly blown away. It kind of did, you know, what I was expecting it to do, but it is nice to see. Of course, you can interrupt it when it's talking. And as y'all heard, you can just kind of use any natural language. You don't have to be very specific with it. So that is a wonderful demo. And yeah, thank you so much for the demonstration. I'm really excited to see the continued development of HaloFi, and I will be definitely on board following it.
1: Awesome. Well, thank you for having us. It's been a great pleasure.
0: Absolutely.
3: Thank you, Evan.
0: Yep. And thank you, everybody, for listening to another BLT Byte. I've been your host, Evan Starnes. Stay tuned for more full-length BLT episodes and BLT Bytes in the coming weeks.
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7: Hello, I'm Kim Wardlow, and I am your host for Navigating Life with Vision Loss. We are still in our series on safety. We've looked at various aspects of safety. Last week, we were talking about safety issues relating to blind parents or caregivers. And now this week, we're talking about safety and relationships and making wise choices, because safety, we've talked about physical security and physical safety, but we've also been exploring emotional, social, and relational safety. So today I am being joined by Bill Lundgren, who is the co-host of AfterSight's podcast, Blind Sight. And Bill has spent years exploring how the blind and the vision community navigates mental health, personal growth, and resilience. And today we're looking at how to make wise choices in the relationships that shape our lives. So, Bill, thank you for joining me again. I know you've been on the show before, so it's great to have you back.
8: Actually, I remember I started by being on this program, then all of a sudden I discovered I was part of the team.
7: Yeah, that's right. That's right. Because our very first topic of what is now Navigating Life with Vision Loss was mental health coming out of COVID a few years ago. And so you were one of our first guests in that month, and Blind Sight grew out of that. So
8: And I've been lucky ever since.
7: Yeah. Well, and we're all, so that's something like we're grateful for you hosting the show. We're kind of in that time of year where we focus on gratefulness, and with Thanksgiving coming up here just in a couple of days, we're in that. We're often grateful for our relationships, but relationships can also be challenging, and we always want our relationships to be safe and not harmful. But when we talk about safety in relationships, what are we really meaning?
8: Well, what we're talking about, particularly around safety, is having the kind of relationships where we can be who we are, and those people can be who they are without worry, without having to put on a special face, a mask. If it's a safe and comfortable relationship, we can drop that mask.
7: Mm-hmm. Well, and it's not just about avoiding harmful people. Obviously, I think probably most of us, if we've lived long enough, have had folks in our lives that were not, those relationships weren't beneficial to us and perhaps harmful. But it's also about cultivating and how to cultivate healthy and supportive relationships as well. Yeah.
8: Well, Kim, I wonder if I could just take a moment to have our listeners do a little exercise, if it's,
7: sure,
8: a safe place for them to do it. And that would be to take your arms and hug yourself. That is, throw your arms around yourself. And in that time that you are doing that, think about the relationships you're having and also who you are, particularly who you are, because who you are affects the relationship. And you can ask yourself, well, how do I feel about my blindness? Am I open to other people? Am I watchful and not being so open that I just open the door and put myself in harm's way? Am I checking people out? Do I have people in my life who I consider close, open friends? And these questions are very important, I think, for people to examine, because the first and most important relationship that we're talking about is ourselves. Because we can't make other people change. We can only change ourselves, and we can invite people to change, but that's not guaranteed. So the first step is to look at where you are in your comfort level with blindness and the comfort level of those around you with your blindness. And a lot of it depends on the stages where we are and where they are in acceptance. And that's where the friendships come from, when they accept us as we are. Because, but what we have to look at is, it's been really important for us to have some love for ourselves in order to be protective of ourselves. That makes sense?
7: That does make sense. If you are not respectful and have love for yourself, then you'll be projecting that out and others may not respect or have love for you either. You may be attracting folks that you don't really
8: you may
7: want
8: be
7: to
8: a,
7: have in your life.
8: A sitting duck for some problems if you don't love yourself right in the get-go. Because some people look for love from all, the old saying about looking for love in the wrong places.
7: Right.
8: And that's where bad relationships can occur. And that's where, by feeling good about ourselves, and most particularly, one of the most important things is for people to trust their own instinct. I'm blind totally, but I was able to be a therapist because, and in fact, the people that came to me were glad I was blind because I wouldn't have a bad image of them.
7: Mm-hmm.
8: But the information I got was using my other senses and training them. And that's what all of us have to do in trying to trust our instinct in terms of making relationships and listen not only to ourselves, but who they are, and being open, but not so open that we take down our guard totally.
7: Right. Being wise in some of those choices, mm-hmm. And aspects of relationships. Can we explore a little bit the difference between physical safety, emotional safety, and spiritual safety in relationships?
8: Well, the physical safety, of course, involved avoiding violence, mm-hmm. or someone who's going to harm us. The emotional one is the one that we most often get in trouble with, because we don't quite know it is. You have bruises, and I can't do this. But the
7: right.
8: emotional.
7: Somebody's done something physically to you. I think that's much more easy to identify and not
8: right.
7: Let people have excuses for. They've caused
8: exactly.
7: you physical harm.
8: And yet people think, oh, that person loved me. And yes, he's a little hard on me, but I know the person loved me. Far as I'm concerned, no, I don't think so. But it's hard to convince us sometimes because we feel so low about ourselves. That's why I was talking about loving ourselves. If we embrace ourselves, we're not going to accept that kind of behavior.
7: Right.
8: But in terms of when we talk about emotion, that is much more subtle. It's the person who kind of puts us down, even in a joking manner.
7: Mm-hmm.
8: Someone who won't listen to us, or someone, in a sense, doing exactly the opposite of what we ask them to do. Intervening is a way of emotional abuse. What I mean is some people take over and don't let us experiment or do anything. They take all the responsibility away from us. And I think we need those responsibilities and the feeling of accomplishment that can come with it. So that's in a different way is an emotional abuse. And the spiritual, I think, is very much having to do with how we feel about ourselves, how other people can make us feel about ourselves and about our oneness with the world that we're in.
7: Well, thank you for kind of clarifying that. I think especially spiritual safety is something I'd not really considered or heard as much about. So obviously, we all have different kinds of relationships that work in different ways, have different challenges, family, coworkers, friends, romantic. Maybe we can touch on some of those different types of relationships and where the issue of safety can come into those relationships. So I'd like to start with family and sibling dynamics, because that's sure. usually where, where most of us, many of us would begin with being a child and whatever situation we're in of the individuals who constitute our family or the folks who are taking care of us.
8: That's
7: so
8: that's
7: that can
8: problem.
7: Be, supportive. It can have conflict. And it's important to know when it's healthy or harmful to your well-being, especially when it involves somebody who's taking care of you that you may actually need to depend on.
8: Yeah. Well, the thing is that sometimes, particularly in terms of family, it's kind of all or nothing. Oh, they must love me because they don't beat me. Or, something that we're trying to figure, this doesn't feel right, but it's my family, it must be okay. Mm-hmm. And that's where we get into trouble. With the family, we have to pay attention. This is where the instinct comes in. Just because it's a sister or a brother or an aunt or a grandparent, there are times when they may do things that really, when we step back, say, that is demeaning to me. And in identifying that it's demeaning, it may or may not be intentional. But if our instinct says, wait a minute, this family member is not treating me in a way that I feel good about. They're not listening to what I say. We had a problem in my family in that both my younger sister and I had hearing loss growing mm-hmm. up, and of course developed the blindness later. But our older sister, because she was okay, was put in the position of being our overseers.
7: Oh, she was put in charge of taking care of you.
8: Right. If we did anything wrong, she got blamed for it.
7: Oh.
8: Because she wasn't doing the job. Now, you can imagine how much genuine love she felt for the two of us.
7: Right.
8: She did more than perhaps she should have. But anyway, it was very difficult.
7: That was a very awkward position for her to be put in.
8: And she's only 3 years older than my older sister and 6 years older mm-hmm. than me. But she was in charge.
7: Oh.
8: And so in that kind of dynamics, it's real, you know, there can be some problems, especially in what's true in all families is the tale-telling.
7: Mm-hmm.
8: You know, we share with someone we think we trust, and then it's all over the household.
7: Mm-hmm.
8: You know, that sort of gives us a message about being honest and being the kind of person we want to be free. But it's those kinds of childhood memories which can often affect us as an adult. I know I tended to be very reticent about anything about myself, in the early years, because that was a position that was safe for me growing up. Don't tell. Then you don't get into trouble.
7: Mm-hmm.
8: And it doesn't always work as an adult. But the thing is, old habits do die hard. So what, and also we look to the family for support, and it's not always there. The family may not even know how to give support. They never read a textbook on how do you support your children. And so fortunately for some people in that kind of situation, a neighbor turns out to be the loving person. I have
7: someone else in their lives.
8: Pardon?
7: Just someone else outside of the family that's influential on their lives.
8: Yeah, it's kind of our support system. I have a lithograph in my office, a wonderful one by Jack Bookbinder. And it shows an older woman embracing a young girl who's almost in tears. And he told me he was there when the little girl next door came back from a long journey and said hi to her family and ran over to this next door neighbor because that's where she felt her support. Mm-hmm. It's a lovely lithograph. The point is that we may have to go outside the family to find what we need until we're able to get out of the house.
7: Right. And balancing that loyalty to your family and protecting your own mental and emotional health.
8: Absolutely. We have to make that choice. And it's a strange choice because we have this image that the family is everything, will support you. And in fact, family members will even say that. And in my family, again, I came, like most people, from a dysfunctional family. And we were told, don't tell, and we'll name the neighbor XYZ. And, you know, and this becomes this kind of, there may be some justification for it, but a lot of time it's because the parents are afraid of people finding out that they're not quite measuring up as parents. Or there may be other reasons. But the point is, the child or the young adult needs to have somebody to support them as opposed to what may be happening in the home. And that's a survival technique, frankly.
7: Mm-hmm. So to find somebody so you can have, you can set your boundaries, but still have somebody that you can look to for support.
8: Right.
7: Especially if your family's not safe.
8: Yeah. But you see, I think they go through life. We have to find people who are mentors or people who are friends who can listen to us and help us to find our way in what we're doing. And if we don't get it from the family, then we have to find it from somewhere.
7: Mm-hmm. Well, and as you're talking about mentors, that makes me think of work types of relationships. Often we're seeking a mentor in our, you know, area of career choice as we're starting out. But even as you advance through a career or you started a new company, a new position, you know, looking for those folks that maybe can provide some mentorship in a workplace type of relationship, and just gauging whether those relationships in the workplace are safe and respectful. Are there things or recommendations that you would give folks in a workplace setting?
8: Well, I think one of the things that is most important in all these relationships we're talking about is to go very slowly and see what they, and kind of give a judgment as to whether that person is trustworthy and is in our best interest. And there are people who will come up and they'll kind of let us know, it's a feeling that you may get, that they care about us and are going to be there for us. And it sometimes it's very difficult to discern it in a company where they may be, you know, very hard-nosed and difficult to go along with. I had a boss that was very difficult. And I was, you know, just kind of still shaky where I am. And particularly, I have to mention this, one of the difficulties about having any disability is the tendency to see ourselves as less than. It's perfectionism. We got to be perfect because we're not perfect in body.
7: Mm-hmm.
8: And so we may, in fact, feel a correction more than someone else might feel. And having a mentor that you can go to and say, you know, this is what I experienced. What do you think? And know that person is not going to go do anything, but just simply listen to us and give their best judgment is such a gift. Because then we can validate, or the person say, no, your boss, I think this. And then you say, okay, I can look at this in a different light. And then I, you know which way to go. But it's so helpful to have somebody who can give you that objective opinion.
7: Mm-hmm.
8: Or say, no, that was unacceptable. And
7: it can really help you identify those red flags.
8: Right, exactly.
7: If your boss or a coworker is not...
8: it's not you.
7: Being appropriate.
8: Yeah, exactly. Exactly. And, you know, again, that's the kind of thing, you know, I feel real... I know in an environment in general, like you move to a new city, make some advancement, to find somebody who can kind of give you a hand in adapting to the environment that you moved into is such a big help. And then you get to know the where all of the community that you're in, and kind of can make sure that you don't make any missteps.
7: Mm-hmm. And if you're in that situation, you're in a new community, a new workplace, are there qualities that you look for in people, that coworkers or other, maybe neighbors, other folks, if you're in a new situation, that may be positive signals that they would be good allies?
8: Yes. I think there are, number one, in terms of they step out to introduce themselves and kind of, you know, do a little focus on you and say, what do you need? Is there anything, you know, and really show some caring. But you have to also start small. You know, if you say something to somebody and someone else in the company hears it, then that is a betrayal of trust. And, you know, that when I say your instinct, that is, you know, I think this person is trustworthy because it is your gut that can help you volume. If you pay attention to it, a lot of us don't. And we make excuses. But if we listen to ourselves and we have a verbal connection and a feeling of warmth with that person, then we know that's probably a good prospect for someone who can be kind of a mentor. Mm-hmm. And you find out from the other people, you know, how they feel about that person that you kind of connected with. So it's okay to, you know, get a checkup with some other people, you know, in an indirect way. Said so-and-so is so nice. And they say, yeah, she's wonderful. She's been such a help to, and you hear that kind of validation, then you know, okay, I struck gold.
7: Right. And that's good. And if you hear the opposite, well, they may seem nice, but you better be careful. Then,
8: right.
7: Then you know that too. I've had both. So, but yeah, it's always nice if it's validated and somebody.
8: Yeah, absolutely. If you can do
7: really
8: that and do
7: supportive.
8: It in an indirect way, that is, you're not saying, I want to make her or him a mentor.
7: Right.
8: Say, I was impressed with so and so. And somebody who doesn't like her is going or him is going to let you know. And you say, okay, I have to. You know, keep that in mind. But it's a kind of, instead of being all or nothing, being testing out mm-hmm. your instinct, testing out, you know, is this person the kind of person that I want to put in my inner circle?
7: Right. And not just relying on one other person's opinion, like you said, maybe
8: right.
7: one particular person's had an issue with them. It might not be because the person that you're thinking might be a possible mentor necessarily did something bad. They may just disagree with something.
8: Right.
7: So,
8: right. Yeah.
7: you know, with so an opinion or a position they've taken. So, you know, not just relying on one person when you're trying to evaluate who might be helpful to you in a new place.
8: One of the things that we get taught, and we get, taught by professionals in the blindness field, don't depend on other people. You've got to do it yourself. And, you know, that kind of rhetoric. And the thing is, yes, you have to mainly depend on yourself. But the world spins a whole lot easier when people are helping one another out.
7: Yes.
8: We're not just alone in the world. We're, as blind people, people with blindness, we go to a party and we don't know anybody there. That's a very there's a feeling of isolation at a party until somebody says, "Hi there, you know, I'm so and so. You want to get something from the food plate or something like that? Can I give you a hand?" Mm-hmm. Wow, what a relief when that happens, because you can't really do it. Difficult. It's like I'm in a room of strangers and I'm going up, "Oh, would you help me find some food?" Which works sometimes, but boy, that feels awfully uncomfortable.
7: Mm-hmm.
8: But if somebody comes up and offers and, you know, is really nice about it, then you can relax. And the person doesn't have to hang around if you've gotten started and you can feel more comfortable in this place.
7: Right. Well, and some of those topics of choosing, having the ability to do things for yourself, and then times where you choose to allow someone to help you do things because of your relationship with them. And that came up as we're kind of moving from coworker type relationships to more romantic relationships. That had come up in our show a couple of weeks ago, talking about dating relationships. And this could be an area that can be really impactful in terms of safety. If you're hoping to have a very, obviously a very close, more intimate relationship with a person. And those can be really joyful. They can bring a lot of hurt, like both ways. What I know we talked about that a couple of weeks ago in that episode, but also that was talking about online dating and dating specifically. Mm-hmm. But in romantic relationships, how do you approach wise choices in who you choose to date or who you choose to commit to?
8: Well, sometimes, in dating, we just feel like, "I'm never going to try to date anybody again. It's just too much work."
7: Mm-hmm.
8: But that, and then of course we change our mind. But the thing around romantic relationships, again, is it affirming? Is that person affirming me? And do I feel real safe and good being around that person? And that takes time. And too often we think, and all the songs about across the crowded room, I find romance, and that's a little bit hairy. We need to have the time to get to know the person. And that is, I think, crucial. And know, what similarities and differences do we have? And do we respect each other's difference? That takes time and talking and not rushing into anything. And I think in all of this, we just feel, particularly if we're at a stage where we're really trying to be comfortable with having blindness and we're feeling scared, we can have the idea, at least, that somebody's going to rescue us from this situation. And the only one, that's why I talked about the hugging ourselves. We're the ones that are going to get us out of that situation. Somebody else may use that situation in a way that doesn't benefit us. And that's what we have to pay attention to. Now, is the person looking down on us and thinking that they can take control? Is the person feeling so bad about him or herself that they want to have control over another person, or they want to take over in so many different ways? and make themselves feel good. So what's going on? Is the person caring about me or caring about themselves in a situation and taking over and not letting me have the independence that I need?
7: Mm-hmm. Well, and so many of these things in terms of dating relationships, potential partner relationships, marriage, can apply across the board. But are there any particular pressures or vulnerabilities that the blind and low vision community may feel or experience?
8: Yeah, well, they experience, one of the things is around independence and somebody feeling like they have to take over, or our feeling like I can't do anything. I have to let somebody else take care of everything. It's that balance there. And it gets very confusing for us and sometimes for the other person. And I think that, again, we look at, you meet someone, why not start off as a friend and get to know them as a friend before you get into the whole romance idea? In other words, don't go rushing into something. Take time to know and feel secure with that other person, and for that matter, that other person with you. There can be someone who wants to be a caretaker like crazy, but if you can very firmly set the, here's the boundary issue, say, yeah, I appreciate you're doing X, Y, Z, but you have to wait until I ask. Or saying, okay, I want to try something by myself, or I want to, and I'm focusing on how much I can do, and the person can feel free to be independent as well. And that's what makes a real relationship work, where they have respect for each other. And too often, people, you know, grab your arm or want to grab the harness or in some way violate your personal space. And, you know, they may make a mistake. I see relationships in kind of several different ways. One is you have those that you want to avoid because it can be a danger. Then there's the person who tries to take over. And then there's a person who doesn't know what to do and doesn't know how to ask you what they do. And then there's some who are either knowledgeable about people with disabilities or maybe are comfortable with saying, how can I help you?
7: Mm-hmm.
8: And this is one, this is what I try to instill in the ushers, in the theaters, to take that stance, ask what the person needs. And then you have someone who will feel comfortable with you. Just don't assume you know what they need. And if that is in terms of relationship, sometimes because people don't know what they're supposed to do, they may step out of line. And if you are able to correct it or say, you know, I need to take your elbow. You don't need to grab my arm. I need to take your elbow. Oh, I didn't know that. Thank you for telling me. That says, okay, we've got something to work with here.
7: Mm-hmm.
8: But if they continue to take your arm, no matter what you say to them, then you say, we're on the wrong foot.
7: Yeah, that's not so good. But I think all relationships have some of that back and forth. There are things, especially long-term relationships over years, that you work out, you work through with each other, and knowing the difference of having a relationship where you respect each other, you're trying to support each other, but you still have issues that come up and you work through, as opposed to a situation that's really unhealthy and something you shouldn't stand, because as you said, it's not ever growing or changing.
8: Right, right. And that's when you have to trust your instinct and say, look, this has gone on too long. It hasn't worked. And unfortunately, it looks like I'm going to have to be the baddie and say, this is not working. Or better if you say to your partner, I think we need to see a couples counselor. And the person says no, and says, well, you know, then I can't be here because I feel so uncomfortable with the situation. It's not working out. And that's hard.
7: That is hard, but that's good advice too, is to seek outside counseling, outside help, if it's something that it seems like you cannot, investment in the relationship is important, and you don't want to just give up, but you need some help in working through some things.
8: Right. And that really is a signal that you really want to make this work. If the other person doesn't want to see a counselor for whatever reason, then, you know, what's the sense of continuing? But you see, in all of these relationships, they have to be a two-way street. And also a two-way street where both are equal. As soon as we get into demeaning behavior or being nasty, then it's not a two-way relationship. And that's what you want as a person making your way in the world, as a person with blindness. You want to have an equal relationship, because some things aren't quite equal in terms of sight. But sight has nothing to do with equal relationship. It has to do with our willing to hear and to listen to each other and to make things work out, especially if things that, you know, one of the things I always found in doing couples work, that both parties come in believing that the way they grew up and the way their family operated was just the way every family operates, and the rules that were put in their family, the other partner, that was the rule in their family. And they're astounded when I get each couple to explain what some of the rules were in their family and find it so different from the way it was from their family. And, you know, and that you would think they would have talked about it, but a lot of people don't. They just assume that you have the same rules, and then get upset when you violate them.
7: Yeah, so I'll bring our own backgrounds and as you said, rules that we grew up with and experienced in our lives with us, as well as our skills, our talents, our things that we struggle with. Both people are bringing those things into the relationship, and that can cause some conflicts in the relationship, but it also can make a really great relationship where, you know, the relationship becomes, the whole becomes more than just the two parts separately.
8: And they voluntarily decide which rules are going to apply to the two of them or to the family. Because some of the rules may be very helpful, and one of them may have a more helpful rule that came from their family than the other person did. So, you know, taking the best of their background and maybe even saying, well, we're both going to ignore X, Y, Z because it just doesn't make sense. And then we create our own rule. And that way it becomes couple building. And, you know, it's an exercise that many couple counselors do just so we get people on the same page so they can then understand where some of the conflicts are, because that's a major one when the rule of one family is violated by somebody of another family. And nobody knows what's going on, understands what's going on.
7: No, and it's not always a matter of right and wrong. It's just a matter of what you've known.
8: Yeah, yeah, what you're used to. What,
7: mm-hmm. what you're used to. In some cases, something really might have not been good, but and right. you want to avoid that. But in some cases, it's just families do things differently.
8: Yes, exactly. And we have to respect those differences, but we have to be willing to say, this is what we're going to do, as opposed to what our family did.
7: Mm-hmm. Yeah, and create your own rules, your own
8: right.
7: Processes for your relationship and your family.
8: But you see, so few people talk about that, even think that that's an issue. And that's what always surprises me, you know, with all the couples I've worked with, this keeps coming up. They just assume the other's family is exactly like theirs. No way.
7: Yeah. That's probably kind of rare to get two people whose families were exactly the same. There's bound to be some differences.
8: Mm-hmm, mm-hmm. And you see, this is where we have to really, I wonder, before marriage, you just sit there and you can completely talk about each other's families and say, and start from the beginning. But we never think of doing that. We just assume, oh, we'll make it work and so forth. And then we run into trouble. And that happened.
7: Mm-hmm. Well, it's a lot of communication, a lot of patience. Bill, you've given us some great information, some great things to think about as we're progressing, either starting relationships or progressing through a relationship that we have and are trying to build that relationship. Just to summarize, if you're trying to assess a relationship's safety, you're looking at the different aspects of physical, emotional, and spiritual safety, as you mentioned. You also mentioned several times that boundaries are really important, no matter what the relationship
8: Absolutely.
7: Is, that you can set boundaries. And having that community, because if you're in a relationship or a family situation that's not safe, of having other people in your community and around you that can be that safe person or that safe community for you, and how having mentors or counselors can help as well. Is there anything else that you would like to just summarize or close with and say to our listeners?
8: Well, so I want to come back to that hugging that I mentioned in the beginning, and we think about creating a circle of light around us. We're hugging ourselves, but we also have to rely on a circle of light, friends and people who care about us and are not married to us, but they're just because they like us as friends and so forth. That makes for a supportive environment for us and for couples together, because, two things. Helen Keller said, no one can shame me without my permission.
7: Mm-hmm.
8: And the other thing is that if we remember that it's not healthy, I believe anyway, to be an island.
7: Right.
8: And that we have to involve people in our lives, and no matter whether we're single or coupled, having those people around us to kind of keep us, I say, keep us sane, because they're telling us objectively what they see, supporting us in what we're doing, validating what we're doing. It's just so important. And it doesn't mean that we can't do it, but it certainly helps to have that validation. And we have, but the bottom line is we have to pay attention to what we think, what we want, and what feels right to us.
7: Well, thank you, Bill, for those insights, for joining us again on the program. We appreciate that. And this has definitely contributed to our safety series, looking at the different aspects of safety and in our relationships and

0: And I think that will be a timely subject for us. As always, we appreciate your comments and suggestions. And if you're enjoying these programs, again, this time of year, as we draw close to Colorado Gives Day on December 9th, this is a great time just to let us know that you're listening, that you're appreciating the programs, whether it's Navigating Life with Vision Loss, Blindsight, The Blind Chick, Blind Level Tech, Code Orange, any of our programs that you might be listening to. 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So again, thanks for listening, and we hope this information helps you to navigate your life with vision loss.
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0: 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Hello, and welcome to your BLT Bite. My name is Evan Starnes. Today, we're going to show you how to get the current time and date, as well as setting a timer or an alarm using Siri. Now, just as a quick reminder, to activate Siri, press and hold either the round home button or long power button until you feel two quick vibrations indicating that Siri is listening. First, let's try asking Siri for the time or date. For the current time, activate Siri and then say something like, "What time is it?" or just simply, "Time." What time is it?
1: It's 16:20.
0: Now, as you can tell, my phone is set for military time, so it did sound a little different, but that'd be 4:20 p.m. Getting the date is pretty similar. Simply say something like, "What's today's date?" or just date. What's today's date?
1: It's Friday, the 24th of May, 2024.
0: 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To set an alarm, activate Siri and then say something like, "Set an alarm for 7:30 a.m. or wake me up at 8 o'clock a.m. Wake me up at 7 o'clock a.m.
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0: 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Alarm Status.
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0: Setting a timer works pretty similarly to setting an alarm. Try asking Siri to set a timer for 5 minutes or any amount of time you would like. And if you'd like to know the status of your timer, simply ask Siri for the timer status, similar to alarms. We've covered quite a bit in this bite, so let's recap. You can ask Siri, what time is it, or just say time. You can also ask Siri, what's today's date, or just say date. And you can set an alarm or a timer by asking Siri to wake me up or set an alarm or set a timer. You can check the status of alarms or timers by saying alarm status or timer status. You can cancel an alarm by saying cancel my alarm. And you can pause and stop timers by just saying pause timer or stop timer. That's it for this week, but be sure to tune in next week for more BLT Bytes. Thank you for joining us. My name is Evan Starnes, and I'll see you next time.
2: 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And consider changing stress-inducing aspects of your environment. The first step is to help improve your stress, to take better care of yourself. Please give yourself time and space to process your feelings and prioritize exercise, sleep, and healthy eating. Don't forget to stay well hydrated. This means drinking at least 3.7 liters of water for men and 2.7 liters of water for women a day. There are also some great relaxation techniques like deep breathing. Today, I'd like to share with you the 4-7-8 breathing exercise that was developed by cardiologist Dr. Herbert Benson at Harvard Medical School. It helps to close your eyes during this. Breathe in slowly through your nose for 4 seconds. Hold your breath for about 7 seconds. And then exhale for 8 seconds through your mouth. Think about your stomach rising and falling with each breath. Let's try it together. Ready? Breathe in slowly through your nose for 4 seconds. 1, 2, 3, 4, hold your breath for 7 seconds. 3, 4, 5, 6, 7, and then exhale for 8 seconds. 4, 5, 6, 7, 8. 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
0: 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Welcome. 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The following presentation contains two stories, which are from the many archived stories in the collections of our blind ancestors in America, researched and told by the Blind History Lady through her monthly emails, Peggy Chong. To subscribe to the Blind History Lady's monthly email list, send a note to theblindhistorylady@gmail.com. This recording is intended solely for individuals who are blind or have low vision.
6: An Investment with Huge Returns by Peggy Chong, The Blind History Lady, read by Jim. In Maryland in the 1880s, the right to an education for blind children was for families who could afford it. The Maryland Institute for the Instruction of the Blind, founded in 1853, was a private school funded primarily through charities. Parents were expected to pay a tuition of $300 a year per child that covered their education, room, and board during the nine-month school year. Some parents turned to their local communities, family, or friends to help pay for their blind child's education. Families unable to pay or find sponsors petitioned the governor of Maryland for a special appropriation granted for only one year at a time. Oliver Keeney, born on November 22, 1876, in Granite, Maryland, was blind from an early age. His father died when Oliver was only four, leaving his mother Nancy with three small children, the youngest only a year old. Although the extended family had lots of land, cash was not available for any extras. Nancy applied under hardship to the governor of Maryland to send her son to the blind school. In 1885, Oliver entered the school, now known as the Maryland School for the Blind. He continued each year until he graduated from the academic and then the piano tuning courses in 1897. Oliver's tuition was approved and paid for by the state of Maryland each year. After graduation, Oliver worked as a piano tuner on his own. He took a room at 2616 Oak Street in Baltimore that doubled as his office. Oliver placed his piano tuning tools into a bag or later a cart and pulled them behind him as he walked or rode the trolley to his clients. In 1900, he became a piano tuner for William Canaba and Company of Baltimore. 1 year later, he was promoted to head piano tuner, earning a wage of at least $18 a week. This was six times more than he would have earned if he worked at the workshop for the blind. William Canaba was a well-established piano manufacturer for more than 50 years. The Canaba Company put out over 18,000 pianos a year in 1908. Their facilities in Baltimore included at least seven buildings and about 300,000 square feet of business space. Oliver took great pleasure in being the last employee to work on the pianos before being shipped to the most famous concert halls in America, such as the New York Metropolitan Opera House. Oliver seemed to live the American dream despite his blindness. Before landing his prestigious position with William Canaba, Oliver played piano for many civic and church events. He advertised ahead of coming to town for several days in a local paper and on a bulletin board. If anyone wanted their piano tuned, they left messages at his local contact at a local store. Usually, he already had one job lined up before advertising in a town. In Woodsboro, he regularly tuned for the Lutheran Church, and on Saturday night, they pushed the furniture to the wall and held a dance. Oliver played the piano, and usually a fiddler or two accompanied him. At one of these dances, he met and later married Alverda May Eiler on December 21, 1905. The couple had seven children, beginning with Donald in 1907 and ending with Wilbur in 1926. Oliver first owned a brick row house in Baltimore. The basement windows were large to bring in the light from the outdoors. Four steps led up from the public walk to the stoop and the entrance to the first floor. His home was larger than many of his friends could afford, just over 1,100 square feet, with a basement for a shop where he taught his boys to tune. He learned to single ride a bike in his youth. About 1919, Oliver purchased a bicycle for two for the family and for his sons to ride in the front and steer. Son Donald was in the front by his early teens, acting as Oliver's assistant. By 1920, the family owned a touring car that accommodated at least nine people for the long motor trips, such as a vacation to Niagara Falls in 1922. The family was very musical. Oliver wrote, arranged, and published several songs. Sons Donald and Theodore became employed as piano tuners like their father by 1924. Donald also worked as a musician and a band leader. Oliver's children were all still living at home in 1924. In 1926, the Keeney family was changing. Some of the children were beginning to leave home. Oliver purchased a more modern home at 4712 Springdale Avenue in Linthicum, a suburb of Baltimore. Theo continued to work with his father as a piano tuner. The Depression hit the music business hard. No one bought pianos or wanted their current piano tuned. The Canabe Company was shrinking fast. As the last tuner of pianos, one of his last jobs was to tune the piano purchased by the royal family in England. Canaba closed its facility in Baltimore and transferred its main offices to New York in 1933. Oliver was offered a position in Chicago, but he was in his late 50s and did not want to leave Baltimore. The family traded their home for a store near Hammond's Ferry and Nursery Road in Glen Burnie about 1931. Canaba could not provide full-time employment. Alverda ran the store mostly by herself. Oliver bought and raised chickens in the back and sold fresh eggs. He built and repaired the chicken coops while trying to establish a new customer base as an independent piano tuner. On the weekends, the Keeney Orchestra played for their neighbors, asking only for contributions. With the door opened, they used their garage as their stage. Oliver and the children, even young Wilbur, played until everyone was done dancing. Donald moved back home and needed to find a source of income. He had hated the tuning business from when he helped his dad, but now Donald thought that he could repair and sell used pianos from his home and asked Oliver where or who might give him or sell him cheap pianos in need of repair. Oliver and Donald soon had more pianos than they or Donald's wife wanted in the house. Donald found a storefront in Annapolis and opened Keeney's Music Store. Later, he sold musical instruments, sheet music, music accessories, and offered piano tuning. The business added radios and televisions to their inventory in the late 1940s. Donald bought a bigger building in the 1940s. Oliver came down frequently and tuned pianos for Donald's customers. One of Oliver's Annapolis clients was his old paperboy from the days on Payson Street, now the current governor of Maryland, Theodore R. McKeldin. Governor McKeldin also hired Oliver to entertain on the piano for one of the events at the governor's mansion shortly before Oliver's death on June 13, 1951. Oliver's legacy. Son Donald, born in 1907, learned to tune pianos and worked with his father, beginning by pedaling the front of their tandem bike to and from jobs. He joined the Navy and served as a sailor on the USS Rhina Mercedes. He was attached to the Navy Hospital in Anne Arundel, Maryland, and was a member of the Naval Academy Band in Annapolis and played the trombone. His son, Donald Jr., served in the U.S. Army during the Korean War. Donald Jr. learned piano tuning from his father, taking over the family business after his father retired. Keeney's Music Store was sold by Donald Jr. in the 1980s when he wanted to retire. Yet, like his father and grandfather, he continued to tune pianos until his death. Theodore, born in 1909, learned to tune pianos. He played trumpet in the family band. In his early adult life, he worked with his father on pianos. Theo went into the Army in 1941, serving on several continents for 4 years. Following the war, Theo was a budget analyst for several agencies in the Department of Defense, retiring from the Defense Supply Agency in 1976 after 35 years of service. Calvin, born in 1912, was an engineer for steel plants in Baltimore. During World War II, Calvin was deferred from military service as his work in the steel industry was more valuable at home. Kenneth, born in 1915, enlisted in the Army Air Force, serving in the combat service divisions. After the war, he worked as a postman. Daughter May, born in 1918, graduated from high school and married a man in the petroleum industry. She died in an automobile accident on July 6, 1941. Waldo, born in 1921, graduated from Glen Burnie High School in 1941. He went to Pennsylvania to work as a mechanic for the Pennsylvania Railroad. Waldo entered the Air Corps in March 1942. He was looking forward to coming home and working with brother Donald in the Keeney Music Store to repair radios and TVs. Waldo was lost at sea July 25, 1945, during a B-29 fight near Saipan. He was a technical sergeant with the 864th Bomber Squadron, 49th Bombardment Wing of the U.S. Army Air Force. Wilbur, born in 1926, attended the Peabody Conservatory of Music, where he earned his bachelor's degree. He came home to Baltimore to live with his widowed mother and taught music in the Baltimore public schools. Later, he obtained a doctorate degree in music from the University of Miami. He taught music in the Dade County school system for more than 30 years. He played many musical instruments with competence. After his death in 2016, he left several large gifts, one to the Maryland School for the Blind for $250,000 in memory of his father. Oliver may not have been the wealthiest man in the state, but the education provided to him by the state of Maryland allowed Oliver to become a taxpayer and not a tax recipient. He demonstrated, through example to his children, that hard work and service made a better citizen. Oliver gave to his country 6 sons who served in the military and supported the war efforts. Monetarily, his son, Wilbur, gave back to the School for the Blind more than 6 times the funds spent on Oliver's education. Meet Mr. Mayor, by Peggy Chong, the blind history lady, read by Jim. I often meet people who go blind later in life. They gave up their job and opened another chapter in their lives, sometimes for the better, often with fewer expectations. Many feel that their life was not fair and often start a sentence with, "Had they not gone blind?" Rehabilitation training sounds scary, but there are a few who take the lemon and make lemonade, reinventing themselves. Meet Sam. Samuel Robert Wickman was born on August 8, 1886, in Michigan. He attended Ferris Institute Business College, graduating in 1905. He took many clerical positions in Wisconsin, Illinois, and Michigan. One class he learned at Ferris was touch typing that he later was most grateful for. In 1910, he accepted a position with the Rice Coal Company, working his way up to an office management position by 1914. As a private citizen, and as part of his job, he took an active interest in the community. He joined the Escanaba Kiwanis Club. His main interests were the yacht harbor and the shipping issues surrounding the St. Lawrence Waterway. He actively supported legislation that impacted the shipbuilding business of the area, which found funding to enlarge the docks for shipping out the mined ore from the area. His activities made him popular with the leaders of the community. On November 29, 1938, there was a freak gun accident at the Rice Coal Company. Several of the men on the dock were target shooting. Sam stood in the doorway of his office, watching and listening to their banter. One of the men's gun accidentally discharged when he bumped a railing, shooting Sam in the face. The bullet entered his nose, split, and went into each eye. He almost bled to death before reaching the hospital. Sam was rushed to the hospital, where the doctors removed his eye and the bullet in his head in one surgery, leaving him totally blind. This ended his working relationship with Rice. He and the company did not think he could continue as regional branch manager without his sight. He was now 52 years old. In the spring of 1939, he traveled to Morristown, New Jersey to begin training at Seeing Eye. In December of 1938, after a month in the hospital and still recovering, friends visited him at home, suggesting he get a guide dog. Several of the service clubs held fundraisers to provide the $500 needed for Sam to receive a service dog. With the medical expenses, Sam was unable to fully fund his trip to New Jersey on his own. Hope was almost dashed when he was told he was too old to get a dog. The town provided many recommendations in his appeal, and Sam was allowed to come to Morristown to train. When the pair came home, Mickey was welcomed as part of the community. Several felt a closeness to Mickey as they helped raise the money for the dog. Mickey was quite popular with the media and photographers. Sam and his new dog walked everywhere for shopping, visiting, and attending community meetings. News stories of how Mickey helped her master frequently appeared in many of the Michigan newspapers. She was later given the title of assistant mayor. Sam had enough savings that he and his wife Elma could afford a live-in maid. Neither of them was employed in 1940. They owned their home at 808 South 14th Street. Sadly, his wife, who had been ill for a long time, passed away in May of 1941. Sam remained in their house until his death. In 1940, Sam ran for city council of Escanaba and won by a large margin. He was well known in the community for his previous political and community activities and his dog. In less than 2 years, without any other blindness training than that at Seeing Eye, he had rebuilt his confidence and life to remain active and relevant. After the election of city council in 1940, he was elected as mayor. Each year, he was re-elected to the city council, and the members of the city council voted him back as mayor for 6 years. Mickey sat under the table at the city council meetings. When Sam gaveled the meetings to order, Mickey would let out a few barks. Proposals were discussed and resolutions passed. If conversations became heated, Mickey would bark, and the members took a breath. Press attended the city council meetings and reported on their activities. At times, Mickey overshadowed the message that the city council hoped to get out through the media. As mayor, he represented the city in many ways, more than previous mayors had. Often, he traveled to other communities for meetings and ceremonies. He took an active role on several of the city's committees, becoming almost a full-time staffer for the city. His pay as mayor was $120 per year for his service. Other mayoral duties included visits to many of the city's facilities. Mickey especially liked visiting the firehouse, as she always got an ice cream cone. Each day he would have either his adult daughter, Elaine, or sister, Jeanette, read the daily newspaper and other print media to him. He typed his own letters replying to correspondence or plans for the initiation of new programs, in particular, in the public works and utilities departments in the city. His knowledge of the city's affairs, as well as the business community's needs, meant that he could help design programs and practices that streamlined Escanaba's offices. Before losing his sight, he read few books for pleasure. After his accident, he signed up for the Library for the Blind services, received a record player, and began reading at least 25 books a year. He received the Reader's Digest and other magazines on record, keeping up with many general interest topics. Keeping busy was important. He listened to the radio for news. His grandchildren lived upstairs, and they were always fun to play with. When not working, he still went fishing, winter or summer. Mickey was a good companion in the boat, he told a reporter. In the last few years of his life, he learned to play the accordion. Sam's interests and activities were numerous. He served on the Delta County Board of Supervisors. He was active in community groups such as his Lutheran Church, Kiwanis Club, North Star Lodge, and more. He took an active and public role in raising funds for the Red Cross and the Salvation Army during and after World War II. In the spring of 1952, Sam became ill and resigned from the city council where he served for 12 years. He died October 23, 1952. No one had served as mayor of Escanaba as long as he had to that point. Mickey died in 1950, with newspapers printing her obituary. Sam received another dog, Sandy, who was returned to Seeing Eye after his death to be reassigned.
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1: 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If you're just getting started with Windows as a blind or low vision user, you'll become very familiar with those two commands, especially Windows M. The first command I'd like to talk about is Windows plus B. This is a handy little command that will immediately jump you to what's called your system tray. This is a nice little area where you can see things such as your network and battery status, and also access the Action Center, where all of your notifications will be displayed, including emails and update notifications. Additionally, you can jump immediately to the Action Center by pressing Windows plus A. The next shortcut I'd like to talk about is Windows plus I. This will immediately bring you to the Windows settings. The next command is Windows plus U. This opens what Microsoft calls the Ease of Access Center. It's basically your computer's accessibility settings, and it's a great way to quickly turn on things like Narrator or Magnifier. 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
5: 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Think Change Talks. In the heart of the ongoing housing crisis, there exists a largely untold story, one that sheds light on the unique issues faced by individuals with developmental disabilities. Housing Challenges and People with Developmental Disabilities, a series of different perspectives.
6: My name is Bob Rhodes. I have bipolar and autistic spectrum. I also have a developmental disorder that makes it difficult for reading and writing. I wanted to share my experience because honestly, it hasn't been great, but at the same time, there has been steps forward. I've tried looking for low-income apartments by myself. Nothing's out there, nothing. The lowest rent is $900, and the reviews for the apartment, roaches, bed bugs, rats. There's just not enough out there, and there's just not enough support for people out there, whether it be people like me with some sort of disability, either mentally or physically, or whether it's people like veterans, just people who are trying to either pick their life back up, or people who need support in general. Hopefully, someday, we can make it so housing is for everybody to a certain extent. I hope that that happens. My hopes are not high with how things are right now, but I'm still hopeful. And like I said, if there was more options, if we had more either programs or just housing in general that was more affordable, it would be easier, especially for people who are desperate at that point, people who are going to be homeless because of family issues or they lose their job and they need to downsize to survive. It shouldn't be at the point where people either live on the street, try to get a trailer and live on the street, or end up in a psych ward or something. Those are not good options. But when it comes to real big change, because it's not just Colorado, it's all this country. The whole country is just huge issues with it. So, I mean, that's what we need is just more availability. And someone's got to make it happen. And I hope it happens in my lifetime. I doubt it. Again, I do doubt it, but I cannot help but be hopeful. I'm lucky that I have my family to a certain extent. I can live with them, but eventually they're not going to be there. So getting set up with any kind of housing assistance is what I need right now. And it's what a lot of people need. There's too many unknowns. And when there's too many unknowns, it affects psychological health. Mental health is affected on par based on your surroundings. It's on par with how you are in your environment. If you're already mentally disabled, and the more disabled that you are, the worse it'll be. And you find out, oh, I don't have anywhere to live. It's going to make it worse. There's people who commit suicide because they're mentally disabled like I am, and they find out they're going to be homeless, and it just shatters them. They don't know what to do. And they go to that dark place, and then that dark place eats away at them until there's nothing left. I'm lucky. I have my friends. I have my family. But there's people like me who don't have that. The best thing I can think of, at least right now, is if it's policymakers, community, vote. If they're not going to make a difference, vote them out of office. Another thing I would say is you're going to go through hell trying to get help. You're going to suffer a lot of hardship before you succeed. Don't give up. Keep pushing. And if you start to go into the dark place, do something to make yourself smile. Remind yourself that little bit, things are not always that bad.
7: I'm Courtney Tossian. I'm the Crisis Intervention Program Manager for the City of Aurora, which means I oversee all of our mental health crisis intervention teams. We pair mental health professionals with first responders to provide a trauma-informed response or approach to emergency services. In our crisis work, we're seeing people on their worst day, typically. Very rarely do we get to interact with someone who's having the best day of their life. Sometimes we do, but for the most part, it's really rough times. And we do see a very large population of developmentally disabled individuals who are either in a crisis state because of their inaccessibility to housing or their current housing is not a good fit. There's a lot of frustration that builds up, this hopelessness that people kind of learn, and it really puts them in a bad spot, and we end up encountering them through emergency services because they're having that physical response and that visceral response to that. What we see a lot is when people end up in that space, whenever they're in a setting that's not the best for them, we see them run away. We see them get into very dangerous situations. Maybe there's someone who has higher accommodation and care needs that, you know, when they're out on their own without a caregiver, they're out on the street, they're opening themselves up to victimization. You know, all of this impacts their day-to-day, their quality of life. We had an individual that we worked with on our team who does have developmental disabilities. He has autism spectrum disorder, and one of the best humans, so intelligent, so much potential and just drive in his life. And he hit every single barrier you can imagine, right? He had wanted to find independence. He was mid-20s, and it was a point in his life where he had had enough accommodations. Again, those care needs were being met in a way that he could have been supported, or he could have been well supported in an independent living situation. And when he got to the process of trying to apply for affordable housing, because he was an individual who a regular work schedule just wasn't going to be really accessible or conducive for him. Like, it would have been very derailing, and it led to him being a really low income applicant. And the problem was the ability to apply was difficult, even with having family members who were there to help support. Because obviously what we know, especially with autism, is a lot of times it is genetic. A lot of times there is this genetic component to it. So mom struggled. Mom was also a refugee and had come from another country where English was her second language. So we add that on top of the barriers that already exist for this individual. So we'd encountered him because, again, that frustration that I talked about earlier just built and built and built, and he actually was expressing suicidal ideation because he felt so hopeless that I'm never gonna get to be my own person. I'm never gonna get to live independently like I see my friends doing, like I see people online doing. And he thankfully had a good support system online and friends there, but he's seeing all of these other people living these independent lives and wondering, why can't I do that? And it just continued for him, reinforcing, like, I have a disability and I'm not the same as other people, which is really upsetting for people. And of course we empower those with disabilities and say, like, here are your strengths, but we also can't ignore the barriers and the trauma and just the feelings that come with having to live with that every day. Just from the reports that we've received, you know, we have seen people who have gotten into affordable housing and then really struggled when they were there because the environment around them wasn't necessarily something that made them feel safe. Or, you know, if there were certain things that they did to self-regulate, like going for walks or stimming or things like that, in their community, it was seen as either threatening language or, you know, something that just wasn't really safe for that person. So all of these little intricacies that people don't normally think of just because, oh, well, it's just housing in an apartment. It's like, it's not that easy. And it does, it creates this ripple effect and people get stuck being unhoused because more and more barriers keep building up and building up and compounding. The barriers that they face outside of what the general public has to only makes it more difficult. And so people who are, you know, again, neurotypical and struggle with this process, it's only amplified and like exacerbated when you are someone who has a developmental disability and has all of these other challenges that you have to get around before the process, right? Because like you had said earlier, maybe I don't know how to read very well. Maybe I, you know, have slower processing speed. Maybe I'm getting overwhelmed with the process and it's causing meltdowns and I can't actually get through the form, right? So all of these things that the general population doesn't even really have to think twice about. Like programs like mine do run into individuals that are constantly hitting the barriers, especially around housing. I mean, with the state of the world right now and what housing looks like, I mean, it's hard for anyone, but the lack of safe and affordable housing is really, again, disproportionately affecting individuals with developmental disabilities.
8: My name is Erica Voisin. I am the Communications and Outreach Manager for Disability Law Colorado. I've lived in Denver for about 10 years with my daughter, Juniper, who's age, she's 9, and she has autism. So we've been in this world for a very, very long time. When I started at Disability Law Colorado, I was hired for a grant project around housing access in rural and frontier communities around Colorado. And really just to go and meet with people and figure out what those primary housing concerns and needs were specifically for people with disabilities. But what we were finding was that each community was very unique in its housing needs, but there were some pretty big, obvious similarities statewide that we were finding specifically with accessible housing. There's just not enough accessible housing, and what's there is often being used by people who really don't need it. Until some laws change and until more units are built and specifically set aside for people who actually will need them and use them, you know, it's unfortunate, but there's oftentimes not a lot we can do in those situations. Low-income housing in general, the stock is low, aside from the accessibility piece. And then when you're working with Section 8 vouchers or any kind of voucher system, you know, what I've heard from communities across the state is that those vouchers aren't even nearly close to covering a fair portion of the rent for people who are living well below the poverty line. And so even if housing is available, it might not still, with all of these supports, be affordable for people. You know, here in Denver, there's some well-intentioned policies around, you know, having so many units be accessible, but oftentimes contractors and developers will look at what essentially a fine, you know, they're just going to be fined a specific amount of money. And really, when they weigh the difference between what they could make in rent off of that unit and what that fine is, it's basically just like a slap on the wrist. And it's really not doing much, we're finding right now. So yeah, there's a lot of work to be done for people with disabilities. I find in my work with housing and otherwise that disability is often the last thing thought about. We were approached by a state agency who was working on a housing or homeless initiative and had already made plans and had already done all of this work for years and years, and then as an afterthought said, oh yeah, we should probably consider, you know, this perspective. But, you know, we were never asked in advance, you know, and oftentimes people with disabilities aren't offered a seat at the table. There are plenty of commissions. If people look at their local governments and municipalities, there are multimodal transportation groups, there are housing specific commissions in these, you know, local governments, oftentimes either they have empty seats, or if they don't have empty seats, there's certainly not a single person there with a disability or any kind of lived experience that can inform those really big decisions and policy changes that are being made at the local level. And that's a shame. I think going in with the intention of understanding that there is not just one solution to the housing crisis, that there needs to be a multifaceted approach, and that all perspectives need to be considered. And if you are working with people with disabilities and you don't have any lived experience, then you need to make sure that you are engaging with community, because their input is invaluable. This is their lives. These are their lives. And nobody is going to be an expert on their lives but the community, right? So that would be my number one piece of advice for policymakers or advocates is, you know, if you don't personally have any lived experience with disability, then, you know, we need to make sure that we're offering a seat at the table. Make your voice heard, make your presence known. Unfortunately, you know, in my experience, nobody is really offering that up freely. So I think we just have to go and take it for ourselves. Because when you make things accessible for people, it makes everything better for everyone. You know, it really does. It helps everyone out when, you know, you talk about even public accommodations in towns and making, you know, curb cuts, things like that. Just it brings people and communities together when everybody can enjoy equally their community.
9: My name's Ron Hutter, and I'm a board member and an self-advocate for ARC of Aurora. I just recently moved into an apartment. I was born and raised with a disability, intellectual developmental disability. A lot of my obstacle was the fact of staying at what I would say my budget thing. Just before this apartment, I was paying $1,200 a month, and then they wanted to go up in August to $1,300 just for an 8x8 bedroom. And I was climbing upstairs without a handrail, and I was fearing for my life, because without a handrail, what if I trip down the stairs? I've moved to three different places because there was that house with the basement, and then from the house with the basement, I went

0: Because they wanted another $100 on top of my rent, and I was also paying over $200 in utility bills. This place, the utility bills are all included in my rent. Having a fixed income is saying having less than $1,200 in order to spend for life things that you need, like food. And I couldn't even imagine going out to a movie, because I didn't want to worry about taking money out of my expense account to make the money last. Since I moved in here, it's been great because I have built a savings account back up, but I literally drained that account when I was living at the other place. On the safe and for affordable housing, just please make more low income housing affordable. Just like when I was looking for this place, when I was looking for other places, they said they were low income housing, and then they were upward of $1,700 a month. How is that affordable housing when it's over budget? I realize rent and everything's gotta go up, just like with the price of all the taxes and stuff, but it's more or less a concern when you're trying to live on, say, $15 an hour. That it's very hard to live with only $15 an hour and live your life. And you've got to do the best you can do. You just got to do what you can to enjoy life and make it better for yourself.
1: To learn more about convenient and contemporary educational products through ThinkChange, visit www.thinkchange.training.

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1: 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When should I apply for Social Security? 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The answers lie in understanding the system and making informed decisions. 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
5: 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Let's go. Mental health isn't something to take lightly. It's time to fight. It's time to thrive. Let's do this.
6: Hello there. This is Bill Lundgren, your host of BlindSight. Welcome aboard for what I think is going to be an extra special session. This is part of our series that we're doing in the month of May of talking about mental health issues for women with blindness. And we decided to invite the most obvious person to come on board, and that is Penn Street, whom all of you know as the host of what used to be AfterSight, but is now Blind Chick. And Penn, thanks an awful lot for coming on board.
7: Absolutely, Bill. Thank you so much for asking me, and this is definitely a topic that's dear to my heart.
6: Good. Before we get started, I just wanted to make a couple announcements to let people know. Number one, the sports program is going to be starting in June, and this is Game Changer, and that's our newest podcast, so keep your ears open for that. July 27th is going to be our hike. And I have to tell people that stiletto heels and open toe wedgies are not really good for a hike.
7: Oh, why not?
6: Broken heels all along the trail would not be a sight to see.
7: Oh, I love
6: it. But anyway, we have that. And we also want you to know that if you have some feedback for BlindSight or any of our programs, there are two ways to do it. An email address to feedback@aftersight.org, or you can call on our feedback line, which is 720-712-8856. So you keep those in mind if you have any suggestions, any, you know, we accept praises as well as criticism. So anyway, so Penn, again, welcome aboard. And how would you like to start off to talk about this very it's a topic that's important to me as well.
7: Yeah. Well, I think being a female in general.
6: That does better than me talking about mental health issues with women. Okay.
7: Yeah, I think things have changed and are changing. I

0: necessarily in my lifetime, Bill, see that there's been any huge improvements around mental health and being a woman. I know when the Me Too movement happened years ago, and I know that's a controversial subject for
1: Yeah,
0: people.
1: right.
0: But when the Me Too movement started, I was like, yes, finally, you know, this is a topic women can talk about everywhere.
1: Yes.
0: And people can, women can feel safe talking about this. And not just women, men as well. But then it just seemed to kind of fizzle out, which was what my fear was. And I feel like it did. And I feel that we dropped the ball again. So, but I do think growing up as a little girl, and then a young woman, and then a woman, I'm still growing up. Just being female, there were definitely huge barriers for me. And then also add a layer of having a disability
1: Exactly.
0: added. I definitely felt I had a target on my back when I was out and about, and I was on
1: Yes.
0: occasion actually a
1: Well,
0: target.
1: one of the statistics that I found absolutely shocking when I was doing a presentation, 84% of women with disabilities
0: Yeah.
1: report having been sexually assaulted at least once.
0: Yes,
1: And
0: and those are reported,
1: yeah,
0: Bill.
1: reported,
0: Those are
1: exactly.
0: not, I think that statistic is way higher.
1: Yeah.
0: I actually feel that if I meet a woman, especially if they have a disability, and they tell me they've never been assaulted, I want to touch them because they're like an angel. Because how did you survive without
1: Yeah.
0: that? Where did you live in a bubble? Like where
1: Well,
0: did
1: you
0: you come?
1: see,
0: What rock did you live under? But
1: well, the thing is, sexual assault is not about sex, it's about
0: no,
1: power.
0: it's not. It
1: And
0: is.
1: so men who, feel powerless, that's what you say the target is on your back because they feel they can, they can do whatever. And
0: Yeah.
1: it also has to do with the second class quality that we give people with disabilities that we
0: Yes.
1: still have not been able to change. And the third thing is, when I was starting out, I worked for a pharmaceutical company, and all the studies and all the reports about dosages and everything else were from male subjects. They would, unless they were forced to, they didn't, they just applied whatever the men reported in the test of new drugs, and they just said, well, it'll affect women the same way, and it doesn't.
0: No, it doesn't.
1: And they're still having a little trouble, adjusting to that. They've
0: Yeah.
1: gotten better, but yeah, there's a discrimination. And then, as you say, and I share this with you, I go to a doctor's office, they don't know what to do with someone who's blind. They just
0: I know.
1: assume.
0: Yeah.
1: And
0: Yeah.
1: so we have to educate. And every time I go to a doctor's office, I take time to explain to the receptionist or nurse how to guide my dog and me into the office,
0: Yes.
1: not to grab my arm
0: Yeah.
1: or just say, over there, you have to explain it to me. And,
0: Well,
1: it,
0: just the simple things of like, I just got home from a doctor's visit this morning. And just the simple things that I think sighted people take for granted is like, oh, we need to weigh you. Well, okay, it's what does over there mean?
1: yes.
0: Are there not all of the scales have rails on them, but some of them do. So that's nice to know because then you can line yourself up with where you're correctly supposed to
1: Right.
0: be. Even things like, you know, getting your vitals, getting, you know, the your oxygen tested, your blood pressure test, all of those things, they're just second nature to the assistants, the nurses' assistants, and they just grab you. And
1: Right.
0: And it's, I don't think that they're doing it to be cruel or scare you, but you're right, Bill. We have to, I mean, it's exhausting. Every time we leave the door, we have a choice, right? We can either educate or not educate and just get angry at what's happening.
1: Right. Exactly. And one of the things I found out last year at a conference, I went around and asked, you know, at the various tables and said, how many have worked with people who are blind? Mm. And I found one treatment program that had ever encountered a blind person. And I realized that I have never seen anyone do a training in those conferences on the subject.
0: Yeah.
1: So they let me do it this year. Wow. And I'm hoping they'll ask me next year because nobody else is going to do it. Yeah.
0: Yeah.
1: Yeah.
0: Yeah. Well, I know I went through a wonderful program here in Colorado called the Harmony House up in Estes Park many, many, many, many years ago for alcohol and drug treatment. And I was the first blind, low vision person that they had ever encountered. I think, Bill, because of what they do and how they do it, they were more open to me than a lot of settings are about, teach us how we can better help you.
1: Right.
0: But I think it was because of the nature of what they were doing, because they're there to help you. They're there to support you in recovery. And so things, you know, like lunch was a buffet, and I was extremely malnourished and underweight. And so they assigned somebody to me to make sure that I had enough nutrients on my plate at every meal. But they did that because they would have done that for somebody who was sighted. But for me, it was a blessing because they filled two roles, right? Because I don't know what's on the buffet table. And it was neat because we did become good friends, the two of us. And she learned a lot about people who are blind and low vision. And she's like, I'm so excited for the next person I get to meet because I can take them through the buffet table. But the whole program is around that. But I do think that's rare, because anybody out there who's been through a treatment program, a lot of it is visual. Like they show you, you have to watch these movies, you have to read these books, you have to do all these different things.
1: Yeah.
0: And it's a month. It's 28 days, and they were fantastic about giving me enough assistance that I could be successful in the program, but yet not enable me. They didn't let me get away with stuff, you know, like
1: that's important thing.
0: There were chores and stuff that everybody had to do once you reached a certain level. And I did those chores. And so I think it really depends on the program. And then, of course, you know, the AA meetings, I have never walked into an AA meeting where I did not feel welcome, you know. But again, I think it's the nature of those situations.
1: Well, there are two things. One is the AA program, the intergroup, now has, you know, you can go online, and they, one of the things they ask if you need an access, and they will give you those meetings that are accessible to people with disabilities. The other part on the negative side is some of the research I've seen is that there are a number of treatment programs that are not ADA compliant.
0: Yeah, that's true.
1: So we're talking about, you know, right now we're talking about the problems, and there are people who are really interested in helping, and there's some programs which Betty Ford Center that work primarily through visual, and they are paying attention to that kind of thing when they're working in the computer with people. But it's still one of the things that people with disabilities have to, if they decide to go into a program, they need to be real forthright or their family members and say, is this program capable? Does the program have material in alternative format for people in the program, and to be very insistent upon that. And the more that we do this, the more they're going to change.
0: Yes.
1: But there's another issue we don't talk about a lot of times, is that people with disabilities, and I'm talking in general because I don't have specific for people with blindness. Well, I'm sorry, I take that back. For blindness, people with blindness are three times more likely to have a substance abuse problem.
0: Yes, absolutely.
1: And, you know, for a whole lot of reasons, you know, from your perspective, what, as a woman with blindness, what do you think contributes to those kinds of numbers?
0: Oh, my goodness. I mean, I can only speak personally, but definitely for me, it was, I had grown up with, my little sister and I called him the monster, who abused us from an early age on. And so, and that abuse actually contributed to my vision loss. It was because of something he did that triggered the Stevens-Johnson syndrome, and which led to my vision loss and all of my other health issues. So when, and I was in a lot of pain, Bill, as a kid, just from the Stevens-Johnson syndrome, but also I grew up in a family that you just brushed everything under the rug. And you didn't talk about it. So the abuse wasn't talked about, and definitely my blindness was not talked about. And so as a child, and all of this was going on, you know, before I was 10 years old. And so when I hit teenage years, you know, 12, 13, 14 years old, that's when a lot of kids get exposed and start understanding what alcohol and drugs are. And I grew up in a family, my parents, neither one of them drank or did drugs. There was never alcohol allowed in our house. You know, it was very taboo, that kind of thing. But the minute, literally the minute, the very first drink I had, and I remember it, I can taste, I can smell it even to this day. I was like, oh my gosh, I'm okay. Nothing, like, I'm okay. I feel good. I'm funny.
1: Right.
0: Nobody, my whole view of the world changed in a moment. And I had been on prescription narcotic drugs since I was 9 to help me sleep and deal with the pain. So adding, you know, alcohol on top of that, and from that moment on, I was not sober completely until I went into treatment. And it was because it was my only escape into normalcy.
1: Right.
0: And because my day-to-day life was just so painful and so dark, and that drinking, and then I got into other drugs, because, you know, that's just how it goes. It was the only place and time in my life that I felt okay and I fit in. And, you know, it may sound silly, Bill, but it really did probably save my life. Because I don't think, and I did attempt suicide as a teenager. And it was a very, very, very good friend of mine that pulled me out of that. But really, Bill, I didn't know anything about therapy or programs or anything about mental health until I was 19 and leaving home to go to college and met people who knew about these things, you know, and I was able to get into the treatment program, and that it totally completely changed my life, because I had no idea that these tools were out there, these people were out there that could help. And it was hard. It was extremely hard. Cause my entire brain had to change I had to change my friends. I changed where I lived. I literally changed everything, because I knew if I went back to any part of it, I was not going to be strong enough to say no. And I did. I moved to Denver. I changed where I was going to go to school, just because I knew nobody else that I knew was going to be going to that school. And also, right. Denver had so much more support and programs and that I desperately needed, that I wanted to just immerse myself in everything that I could possibly do to figure out who I wanted to be and how I was going to get there.
1: Wow, that's impressive. And that's the message we're trying to get across to people. There can be a better life.
0: Yeah.
1: But people don't know
0: that. And it's not easy. I really want people to know that. Once you make the decision, like, okay, I need help, and you make that phone call or you make that appointment or whatever it is that you do, that's when the real work begins, because it was very shortly after I got out of the program. And, you know, I was working the program, doing my AA, going to school. I finally felt like I'm becoming the person that I would like to be, and was really proud of the work I was doing. And I got assaulted, in Boulder. And that was shocking to me, because I thought, hey, I got my life together. I'm doing everything right. Why is this?
1: Right.
0: What the heck? You know, and that whole thing was very, very difficult to me. But luckily, I was in therapy, and I had supportive friends and these amazing, amazing people around me that literally picked me up and, you know, took me to the hospital and got me where I needed to be. But going through that experience with the police and the victims' advocates and the hospital and everything that followed, as somebody with low vision, I never could have gotten through that without my support system. Because you talk about treatment programs not being ready for people with disabilities. That whole experience with the police, they did not know, because the way I experienced the attack was not the way somebody who was sighted would experience the attack. It was actually my sense of smell that they were able to find out who the guys were. And it was not visual, because I could not visually describe them. I could kind of tell how tall they were, you know, but not really. I knew they didn't have an accent. Like, I knew I could eliminate a couple of things, but all these, well, what did they look like? What car were they driving?
1: Exactly.
0: These kinds of things. But it was my sense of smell that actually got them on the right track. And there actually was a woman who was in her apartment and heard the whole thing. And then I think they did get maybe some visual clues from her. But she was so terrified. And ended up not, I never knew who she was, but she did send me a letter in the mail a long time later that shared that she was really sorry that she didn't do anything, but she I don't blame her. I mean, she was a single woman. She was afraid to get involved. And this was before cell phones and things like that, that we have now that make it easier to reach out for help. But so even Bill, you know, like, even though it's like you go, you know, you make this hard decision to get your life back on track, or even on a track, maybe it's never been on a track, which is what it felt like with me. Things will happen. You know, but if you, or at least I feel, if I surround myself with people that are supportive and, caring and loving, and, that when those rough spots happen, and some of them can be horrible rough spots, that you can keep going, you can survive, and you use all of those tools that you've gained in the past, when you've gone through rough spots, to help you get through the next one.
1: There's also, I think, a sense that women, particularly women, need to know that there are people out there. Yes. You know, if you've been assaulted, the shame, and you think somehow you caused it.
0: Yeah.
1: And I think particularly for women.
0: Yeah.
1: Now, I might mention that we have some statistics on deaf men, and they have a very high assault. They've been assaulted. But for women, there are a couple of things. Number one, people hesitate to confront women who have a drinking problem far more than men. And in fact, they are in, you know, a lot of times, oh, she wouldn't do that, especially when they forget because of women's body weight. You know, we talk about social drinking. Social drinking for men is two drinks. For women, it's one.
0: Yeah.
1: And we can't imagine, oh, she doesn't drink that much.
0: Yeah.
1: My grandmother was putting away, I think, a fifth every couple of days, and nobody in my family, I'm an addiction counselor, I'm certified.
0: Yeah.
1: And nobody in the family told me until after she had died that she'd been doing that.
0: Wow.
1: And I thought, what the, you know, in my own family, they just could not imagine Granny doing that.
0: Yeah.
1: And then some other things started to make sense.
0: Yes.
1: You know, because I had that information that they kept from me. But this is the way women are treated. There's a shame thing. She's supposed to be perfect, or she could, oh, she couldn't be an alcoholic because she's a female.
0: It's or she's these... only drinking wine. I know.
1: Right.
0: You know, I have dear, dear, dear friends that really struggle, and it's because they only drink wine. So they're not an alcoholic. You know, they're not falling down in the gutter at 2 a.m. coming home from the bars. And, you know, they just have, you know, and 2, 3, 4 glasses of wine in the evening. And
1: this is true for mental health as well. Women, because women are more and more are out working.
0: Yeah.
1: And they're going to be a little more visible. But again, any mental health issue, oh, this person couldn't have something like that.
0: Yeah.
1: And so we begin, because it's a she rather than a he, they make all kinds of assumptions in terms of behavior. And also women tend, their depression tend to take a very withdrawal effect, while men tend to get violent with depression. In fact, men are often, male depression is often not diagnosed because it appears in terms of domestic violence, there are all kinds of things. It's really depression.
0: Yeah.
1: So that there's a misdiagnosis because you're a woman or because you're a male.
0: Yeah.
1: You know, in terms of the symptomatology and the symptom, the diagnostic and statistical manual, I haven't seen a clear delineation. Females show this as opposed to male showing this. It's just everybody has the, you know, whoever has these symptoms.
0: Yeah.
1: And I say, hey, wait a minute. You know, there's a discrimination here.
0: Yeah. I saw a little interview with Drew Barrymore. I love Drew Barrymore. I've loved her since she was in Firestarter when she was little. One of the reasons I really love her show is because she talks a lot about mental health and a lot of women. And this clip I saw earlier today, she was talking about she had taken her daughters to the beach, and you know, Drew is a full body woman, you know, and she said, you know, she really wanted to take her girls to the beach, but she was like, oh, they're going to want me to get in the water, which means I have to take off my cover up and I'm going to be in my swimming suit. And even though all these women's swimming suits, you know, they supposedly hold you in all the right places. Right. They right. don't. And she said, but she looked over at her daughters, you know, and she's like, you know, what kind of image am I portraying to my daughters?
1: Yeah.
0: And so for her daughter's sake, she just, you know, ripped off her coat and she goes, cottage cheese and all. to the water, holding my daughter's hands. And because that's a whole thing too, is as our world becomes older, you know, here in Colorado, there's more people over 60 versus 0 to 18 now in Colorado, that there's a lot of us that are my age. I turned 56 in March, and a lot of my friends are my age, a little younger, a little older, but we're all going through a very similar stage of life. And there's so much going on, Bill, you know, with our hormones that are right. going all nuts, but also just our bodies are changing. We all talk about it's falling apart, or, you know, something that used to be up is down, something's down.
1: Right. It's shame. If we don't look like a Playboy model, then somehow there's something wrong with us.
0: Exactly. And even going along with that, Bill, I've had friends that said, I wish that my 20-year-old or my 30-year-old or even my 40-year-old younger self could actually see what she looked like. And because when you're 20, 30, 40, I don't think you, even then, you really truly realize what you look like. And
1: in a positive way.
0: Yeah, exactly. But for men getting older, even their hair getting gray, they're distinguished. I mean, I hear it all the time, you know, oh, George Clooney gets better looking as he gets older. You know, you hear that so much in media, that the men are getting better looking as they get older. But the women, it's the opposite. There's just these constant ads, you know, you got to do this so you'll look younger. You know, you got to do this so you'll be thinner. You got to do this so your bones don't creak, you know, all this stuff. And it's like, it's overwhelming mentally. It's exhausting.
1: Absolutely. And, you know, the thing is, we hear many, many stories about husbands leaving their wife for a younger woman.
0: Yes.
1: And what does that do to the person? Rather than looking at, you know, how stupid the guy is, they turn inward and feel shame because they couldn't compete.
0: Right.
1: And so this is all contribute to, now on the positive side, women tend to seek counseling.
0: Yes.
1: Far faster than men.
0: Yeah.
1: But at the same time, what they have to deal with is just the shame and the accept, okay, this is what's going on. I need to do something about it.
0: Yeah.
1: And finding the individual who will help them. There were some women that preferred to come to me as a male therapist, as opposed to going to a female therapist. And it was never really quite clear to me what they saw as the difference, but there is, you know, there is a, I think there's a belief among some women, and this is what I've been able to gather, to even mistrust each other.
0: Mm-hmm. I agree with that. I hope that I'm not like that or ever will be like that, but I've definitely worked in professional settings where it was actually the women that were the more cutthroat towards me versus the men. And right. And I don't know, Bill, if that comes from, we have to work so much harder and even still get paid less than the men.
1: Yeah,
0: but we have absolutely. To work so much harder that it makes us more competitive. I don't know. Cause like when you mentioned that you women said they came to you because you were a man versus going over to a woman therapist. That was the first thing that popped into my mind is women tend to trust men more than they trust another woman, which right. I do not feel that I'm that way, but I don't know. Maybe I am. And, you know, and I don't know.
1: Well, there's an inequality. If a woman gets angry, she's called a certain name. If a man does it, you know, they say, well, you know, they accept it.
0: Absolutely.
1: If a woman cries, oh, well, that's what women do. But if a man cries, then he's a sissy. So it's that double standard for the same kind of emotion. And women are in many ways allowed to be more emotional. In fact, they're encouraged to be. Yeah. But men, on the other hand, are not. And, you know, we'll get into, you know, the mental health of men. But that's very much related on both sides to creating mental health issues.
0: Yeah, absolutely. I know that in my adult life, I have facilitated a lot of low vision support groups, and always, I would say 95 to 99% are women that come to those groups. Even now, the group that I facilitate for a low vision group, it's nice because we actually do have, I would say it's more 80% women than 20% men. And that's really exciting to me because maybe there has been a shift that men are feeling more comfortable to ask for help or at least, you know, be willing to be open to some alternatives as they start losing their vision.
1: Right, right. Mm-hmm. And it's also for men to be willing to express themselves in front of women.
0: Yes.
1: Because, you know, it's again, both for women and for men, is that facade that we have to, that we're kind of forced and taught to put up. And then the facade is, as you said, when part of your recovery had to do to find out who you really are rather than what other people expected you to be.
0: Exactly. And I think, you know, being born, you know, and again, I think there things have changed some, but we just have so far to go. But and I do think that little girls now, and especially, you know, girls that are blind or low vision, I think that they do have more options now than than I had as a child. I know when I was, after I lost my vision when I was 9, and yes, I did have other health issues besides that. My parents, like within a month, went out and got $1 million life insurance policies on themselves because their belief was, is that I would always have to be taken care of. So if anything happened to them, there would be financial resources there. And so it was kind of funny when I knew this because, you know, I went on to college and I, you know, I moved away from home and I actually got a job and career and all of this and actually was financially more independent than most of my siblings even to this day are, but they, once they really realize, like, she's okay. She's going to be okay.
1: Exactly. Like, exactly.
0: And I knew that they had given up those life insurance policies, but they did not share that with my other siblings.
1: Right.
0: But I knew that. And yeah. So when my parents passed away, some of my older brothers were like, wait, where's this?
1: Where's this $1 million?
0: Where's all this? Where's our inheritance? And I had to laugh. And I said, oh, they gave that up a long time ago because I didn't need it.
1: Because you were better.
0: And they were a little miffed. Like, how dare you be independent? But I think now I don't feel like parents think that as much. I still think a lot of parents do.
1: Yes.
0: I'm sure you've encountered some of them, but I think now, you know, little girls that are blind and low vision, we have a lot more role models now than we did. You know, when I was little, I had Helen Keller. That was my role model.
1: That was it. Yeah. Mm-hmm.
0: Or Mary on Little House in the Prairie, Stevie Wonder, Ray Charles, you know, but now there's just, you know, there's the Paralympics. There's all these amazing, amazing blind women with these incredible careers that little girls who are blind, you know, have people to look up to and like, hey, she did it. Maybe I can do that. But it's still not enough, right? We still have a long way to go.
1: Well, I think one of the things you're talking about, too, has come up in a number of podcasts that we've been doing, is that where are the therapists who have low vision or are blind? They don't, you know, we don't know oftentimes who or where they are. And we're just beginning to do something about it. I got asked to, well, you can form a professional association. Well, you know, I got enough to do, but somebody's got to get out there and, you know, say, yes, there are a lot more of us than you think.
0: There's a lot of us, right, Bill?
1: Right. But we don't let people know. And I used to go to conferences all over the country and I'd be the only person with a disability that would show up.
0: Yeah.
1: And it's like, I can't believe I'm the only one in the country. I mean, give me a break.
0: Yeah, exactly.
1: Yeah.
0: And but why do you think that, Bill? Why do you, because I do that as well. Like, we just got back from Costa Rica a few weeks ago. I love to travel. And my husband and I, Bill, you know Moses, if he sees another blind person when we're traveling, he's like, Ben, there's another blind person. Yeah. And it's like, I get excited too. Like, oh, there's more than just me in this country. And I do, I will, I'm one of those people. Hi, I'm blind too. How's it going? But why
1: we don't
0: do
1: say,
0: you...
1: I'm glad to see you. We say, exactly. I'm glad I can see you.
0: I know, exactly. But why do you think that there's not more of us out there?
1: I wonder if sometimes, you know, to go to these conferences are a royal pain in the butt if you can't see. You've got to learn the layout. You've got to let people know you need help and you have to. And the thing that's really tough, you know, we're taught NFB and all, be independent and whatever. And there are times we can't be.
0: Yeah.
1: And so we have to let down our guard and say, look, and fortunately in conferences that I've gone to, particularly people who run them, when I tell them what I need, which of course is humbling for a guy to say, I need anything, even if he's blind.
0: Right.
1: You know, but I need this. And they're more than willing to, and they're grateful that I let them know.
0: Yeah.
1: But I think a lot of people don't want to go through that and may feel, okay, they will get what they need, continuing ed and so forth in other ways that are more at home or working with some other people on an ongoing basis.
0: Yeah. And I get that. I mean, during COVID, I got so used to ordering my groceries online.
1: Yeah, yeah.
0: That now I hate going to the grocery store.
1: Right. Absolutely. You got it. You got it.
0: I was like, when did I ever like this? This is not fun. It's not
1: right.
0: fun. Where when I order online, I know exactly like, oh, I want to try different tomato sauce. What kinds are there? And I can pull
1: right,
0: it up.
1: Exactly.
0: But so I understand. Want to look, yeah.
1: I don't want to look through shelf after shelf to see yes, what's there.
0: Exactly. Exactly. So I can see that, but we have to, I mean, talk about mental health. We can choose to stay home and have our order, you know, all of our life delivered
1: or
0: to
1: friends
0: us, right?
1: Will take care of us and they'll do the shopping for it.
0: Exactly. But I know I have to continue going out. If I don't, I don't want being homebound to be comfortable. I want it to.
1: Well, yeah, unfortunately, because of COVID, it has gotten comfortable.
0: Yeah.
1: And my dog looks at me and says, when the hell are you going to get out there, Daddy? That's what you pay me for.
0: Exactly. That's why I'm here.
1: Yeah.
0: That's
1: yeah.
0: why I'm here.
1: Well, this has been delightful, Pam. Oh. It really has been. You know, we haven't really had much of a chance to talk about this this kind of history.
0: Yeah.
1: And I appreciate your sharing with the audience and with me what you've been through. And it certainly increases my, if that were possible, it increases my admiration for you.
0: Oh, Bill, thank you.
1: But I want to ask, is there some last words you want to leave our audience?
0: Yeah, I think, I know with me personally, people think I'm such a happy person, and I am, and I try to be, and that I've accomplished so much, and I have, but it hasn't been easy. You know, it's, you know, and, you know, I've been called the Kumbaya girl more than once in my life. And I don't mind that, but I also think that when you're kind of known for being the happy person, the giving person, you know, the successful person, that it's harder to share the struggles because
1: to be real, exactly. We have to be an image of all blind people,
0: exactly. But I think that that's how we all learn and we all grow. And it's not easy. It's hard. It's really, really, really hard at times. And, you know, we are going to face monsters on all kinds of levels out there. But I know with all my heart and all my experience that there's way more beautiful people out there than there are monsters.
1: Right,
0: and
1: right.
0: If we surround ourselves with those beautiful people and one of those monsters do get through, that we'll be okay because we have those beautiful people around us.
1: Exactly, exactly. And we have to be out there to meet and spend time with those beautiful people. That's
0: yes,
1: the key.
0: Absolutely.
1: Staying in our homes and protecting ourselves that way is not real helpful.
0: Right.
1: We have to get out there and be there. And I consider you one of my beautiful people.
0: Oh, thank you. Same
1: thank
0: here,
1: you for
0: Bill.
1: Being there.
0: Thank you.
1: And thank you for being on the program. And as I said before to our audience, thank you for being here and tuning in. And if you have any thoughts, put them in an email to feedback@aftersight.org or on the phone with the feedback line 720-721-8856. Thank you all for being here.
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0: 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Aftersight.
1: Attention, older adults of Colorado. 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They provide exams, x-rays, fillings, extractions, and both full and partial dentures. Other procedures like root canals and crowns are approved on a case-by-case basis. 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This means you can receive the care you need without worrying about hefty expenses. 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
2: 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While we may all enjoy our alone time, connecting with others is important, and you can do so through various means, whether online or in person. 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

0: Welcome. You are listening to Aftersight. This recording is intended solely for individuals who are blind or have low vision.
1: Thank you for joining us for Outfront Magazine. 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

0: 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I'm Jonathan Price.
1: I'm Evan Starnes.
0: And together, we're bringing you news, tech, and information about blind technologies.
1: Being blind doesn't mean you have to stop living.
0: We're going to show you just how possible it is to live the life you want. All right, well, that's fun messing around with the recording. Seth, how you doing, buddy?
1: I'm doing pretty good. I had a very nice and relaxed weekend, and my watch is currently vibrating and distracting me, and I wish it would stop. Thank you. There you go. Speaking of watches, not the most exciting thing I bought, but I am going to have an Apple Watch Ultra on my wrist pretty soon. And
0: very nice.
1: Yeah. It's going to be interesting. It'll be my first cellular Apple Watch, because pretty much every Apple Watch I've had has always been just the regular GPS model, because I'm like, nah, I'm not going to pay for this, but
0: right,
1: it wasn't that much. And hey, now if I lose my phone, I'm not completely screwed. So
0: no, I absolutely love my 7.
1: Oh yeah, that's nice.
0: Yeah, I'm having a hard time justifying going to the Ultra just yet.
1: Yeah, I'm coming from a 6. But next exciting purchase was a Siemi cane.
0: There you go.
1: I bought one, and one's coming, and we will get audio of it when it comes.
0: Yeah.
1: It's going to be awesome. And that's actually a great segue into this week's topic. We on Friday, Jonathan and I went out and met with Kelvin, who was a guest on Blind Level Tech a few weeks back and is going to be a guest on Aftersight this week as well. We met with him and we got to test out the Siemi cane live, go do some scary street crossings. They weren't that bad, but they were kind of scary too. And just test it out and really field test it at night, which was super cool. So the sun was down and, you know, it was completely dark out. So we got to see what this cane was made of, and it blew us both out of the water.
0: Yeah, it was pretty epic. When we went to Greeley, we got to meet not only Kelvin, but his friend Spencer, his mom Pamela, and Scott, and I think his sister named Vivian. Is that right?
1: Yep.
0: Okay. Beautiful family, just wonderful hosts. They were so gracious, and it was so wonderful to meet people who were genuinely interested in not only the cane, but the stories of those who are blind. Spencer himself is blind. We're going to try to get him on Aftersight in a couple of weeks. So stay tuned for that. His story is just, if you want to hear an amazing story of overcoming odds, that's one that you're going to want to tune into. And when we got there, it was pretty unreal, because there was this big, like, it almost reminded me of a golf bag, and it had a whole bunch of Siemi canes in it of all sizes and lengths, and all on this like really cool charging station. And then it was off to the races, and we sat and chatted for a little while, got to know each other, went out to dinner. And yeah, just like Evan said, the crossing that we were at, it was a lot bigger than